of scientists named Luis Rocha, who has spent decades studying these deep reefs and their secrets. Anything between 30 meters and 150 meters is really, really unknown, he told me. Because these deep reefs are so unknown, researchers like Rocha are left with big questions. They want to get a baseline picture of what is going on in these ecosystems, even just who lives there, so that they can better understand how they function. They've also tried to work out whether or not these deep reefs might provide a refuge for species living in shallower coral reefs. I was in Palo for Vox's Unexplainable podcast because, in an effort to gather more information about these mysterious places, Rocha left some scientific structures down in these twilight depths back in 2016. Those structures then spent almost a decade becoming encrusted with all kinds of marine life. And now Rocha was back to retrieve them, hoping that he, along with many other scientists, would be able to open them up like a box of scientific puzzle pieces full of clues about this understood marine world. One thing that's often acknowledged in papers about mesophotic coral ecosystems is that scientists don't know as much as they'd like to. A National Oceanic and Atmospheric Administration article about them from 2019 is full of mays, as in they may serve as essential fish habitat for economically and ecologically important species. Researchers do know some things, of course. They know that these deep reefs can be found in many of the same regions as shallower coral reefs, so mainly the tropical and subtropical parts of the world, like Micronesia, the Caribbean, and even the Gulf of Mexico. They found that there are many species that seem to be unique to these places, and recent research points to their potential susceptibility to climate change. Researchers have also gotten a sense of some of the key differences between these deep reefs and their shallower coral neighbors. In shallow reefs, hard corals team up with photosynthesizing algae. The algae provide the corals with nutrients, and the corals secrete a calcium carbonate matrix that helps create the architecture of the reef. As you go deeper, though, the light begins to fade, and the opportunities for photosynthesis start to fade with it. The temperature also drops. So the animals living down in the deep reefs are ones that can survive in a dimmer, cooler world. Scientists can dive into the deep reefs to try to learn more about these understudied places, as Rocha has, but exploring down at 100 meters requires more difficult, riskier technical diving than exploring at shallower depths. The deeper you dive, for example, the faster gases get pushed into your tissues, which imposes limits on these really deep dives. We have a very, very short time, Rocha says. And by short time, I mean 5 minutes, 6, 7 minutes. Scientists can take some pictures in that time, make some measurements, or collect a few samples. But then they have to move back upwards, a process that can take hours, since they must rise slowly to avoid decompression sickness. It is obviously not particularly efficient to study an ecosystem in 5 to 7 minute intervals. People have also used remote operated vehicles and submersibles to explore the deep reefs, but those have their own issues, and cameras can't always capture all the detail you might want or photograph more secretive, cryptic animals. So huge gaps remain in scientific knowledge about these ecosystems. Whenever we go somewhere, Rocha says, the first thing we find is new species. It's the most basic thing in science you can do, but this effort goes beyond just cataloging new species of fish, sponges, or sea slugs. Rocha wants to answer fundamental questions like,
What is the main energy source for everything down here in the dim light? What does the food chain look like? How have things evolved to live at these depths? How similar are they to the shallow ecosystems, and how different? How are they affected by climate change, and what's the most efficient way to protect them? LaRocha says that, in some ways, we don't even know what questions to ask. We really only know what the crucial questions are when we have a baseline understanding of the ecosystem. And for deep reefs, we don't have that yet. Rocha is not deterred by the enormous number of question marks that surround these deep reefs. For years now, he has been gathering bits of basic information about them, often via those very short dives. About a decade ago, though, Rocha got interested in another method for sampling the biodiversity of this sort of marine ecosystem, a technique involving autonomous reef monitoring structures, or ARMS. Basically, each ARMS is a stack of several PVC plates separated at uniform intervals and attached to a base plate. They look like little gray featureless hotels. You take them to a place that you want to study, bring them down, secure them, and then leave them alone for a while to let them collect life. As soon as you drop any kind of clean structure on a reef, Rocha says, it starts getting colonized by larvae of everything around it, of sponges, gorgonians, corals. And then, because there's a lot of hiding spots between the plates, so between the floors of the hotel, they start getting colonized by shrimp, by mollusks, by ascidians, by anything you can imagine in the ocean. And it becomes this stable, diverse mini reef, if you will, packed with a lot of biodiversity that would be very hard to collect all at once in any given reef. A few years after that initial drop, you come back, collect the ARMS, and then study the mini reef that has grown on them. You can sample and touch and analyze things to your heart's content. It's not only a very effective way to collect lots of creatures all at once, but also a great way to do so in a standardized way. If you went down or sent a robot down to collect an encrusted rock from a reef, you could learn a lot about the life on it, but it would be hard to compare the life on that rock to life on other rocks from other reefs, or even the same reef, because each rock would have its own unique characteristics. Not so for ARMS. Everyone's the same, Chris Meyer, director of the Smithsonian Global ARMS program, told me. It's free prefab housing, and then you just look to see who moves in. To Rocha, this seemed like a great way to get a really good, long look at the deep reefs instead of the brief glimpses he was getting from diving. It was also, he told me, fairly cheap to deploy them. So, from 2016 to 2018, with some private funding, he and his colleagues left ARMS in some of the deep reefs around Palo, as well as in Guam, the Marshall Islands, and French Polynesia. They installed some around 50 meters and some around 100, and then some around 10 meters, so he could compare the deep reefs to their shallower neighbors. After that, he waited. In fact, he waited a little longer than he would have liked because the retrieval of ARMS is more expensive than deploying them, so he had to work out more funding. Eventually, private funders agreed to underwrite the retrieval of the ARMS that Rocha had left, which is how he and his fellow divers finally found themselves on a boat in Palo again, ready to pull up these structures from the deep. Over the course of a few days, I watched a whole team of people pull several ARMS out of the deep reefs of Palu. Some of the ARMS were relatively sparse, but others were almost fuzzy with organisms, vibrant with red and orange and green and pink and white. One had a massive sponge attached to it. Another had several delicate fronds dangling from it like coralline ferns.
The arms collected each day travel to the Palo International Coral Reef Center in bins full of seawater, where the scientists quickly got to work seeing and touching and smelling this mysterious ecosystem right up close. The process was, as it turned out, equal parts magical excitement and well-oiled cheese-fueled disassembly line. After the plates were taken apart, Meyer took photographs of the plates, what he called a time capsule of the place. Others in the lab picked carefully through trays of debris, hunting for tiny crabs and worms and mollusks, or scraped samples off the plates and deposited them in tubes. They collected sea squirts, said to be our closest invertebrate relatives. They collected sponges, flat ones that felt dry underwater, thick ones with bristles like tiny, unmoving caterpillars, one as thin as a flake of skin, and shot through with silver filaments. They collected strange, soft corals known as octocorals, and they collected colonies of animals called bryozoans, which created what looked like swirling, two-dimensional honeycombs. We're looking for every unique thing, which we call a morphospecies. A Smithsonian research biologist named Sarah Tweet explained, and we're trying to get some representative tissue samples from all of these things so that we can sequence the DNA and match the DNA to the organism. That is, of course, assuming there is already a known genetic match in our existing DNA libraries. On the first day that I spent with the team, a Cal Academy curator named Terry Goslinger identified several potential new species. He is an expert on colorful, delightful sea slugs known as nudibranchs. And so, because of his deep knowledge, and because nudibranchs' bright hues and patterns make them somewhat easier to tell apart than some other underwater creatures, he was able to make some on-the-spot calls about whether or not certain species were likely to be new to science, pending genetic testing to confirm. Many of the animals were trickier to pin down, though. The researchers did their best to identify the creatures they were finding. But even now, several months out, there's still a lot of work to be done. Of the close to 3,000 specimens, only a small fraction were identified at a species level. The numbers are a little bit inexact because researchers are still processing the data. But when I checked in with a Cal Academy postdoc working on the project, Suzanne Bearer, in July, she told me that only 3% of samples had been ID'd by species, and a little less than 20 had a genus designation. Many, many more were only identified at higher, broader taxonomic levels. Genetic testing of the samples, paired with photographs and descriptions of the samples, will help people work out more specific species and also help them identify whether certain species are new to science. The most important parts of this work will involve more than just identifying species. In fact, the more time I spent with these researchers in the lab, including one evening spent with them as they worked past midnight, the more I got the sense that, while they seemed excited about seeing new species, they seemed equally excited to witness relationships between animals. When I walked into the lab one day, for example, several people urged me to go over and look through a microscope at a creature known as a pom-pom crab, a tiny yellow crustacean holding purple anemones in its modified front claws. Tweet was extremely jazzed when she found something referred to as a skeleton shrimp, which looked to me like the marine equivalent of a stick insect, blending in on something called a hydroid. She pulled me aside another time around 1 in the morning to show me the frosting on the cake of the day, which turned out to be some bright red sea snails, and the bright red
octocorals they seem to live on. As she put it in a later conversation, these relationships are, in many ways, the key takeaway from this ARMS project. And what distinguishes it from efforts to bring up a few individual samples at a time, studying them, or even just looking at the fuller picture ARMS provide, is what will let researchers tackle some of the outstanding questions about these ecosystems. Barr, for example, is already working with the data from ARMS retrieved in Guam, trying to analyze how much overlap, or lack thereof, there is between species at different depths in the deep reefs. Really, though, this is all just the beginning. In one of our conversations, Rocha compared the work they are doing now to ecology work done in the mid-20th century to understand how species' vertical distribution changes as you go up a mountain. This drove home for me how far behind researchers working on a mesophotic deep reefs are compared to their colleagues working on, say, shallower coral reefs. I asked him what kept him working on such a difficult puzzle. "It's the reward at the end of it," he said. "If it's a hard puzzle, at the end of it, the reward is always bigger." But in our lifetimes, will we assemble the deep reef puzzle? I asked. "No, we will not assemble the puzzle, no," Rocha said. "But we'll generate some good pieces for the next generation to assemble." The next article is entitled, "Elusive Geoneutrinos Are Building a New Map of Earth's Volatile Interior," James Dineen, Source Wired. A global network of detectors are reporting some of the most substantial measurements yet of neutrinos created deep underground by the radioactive elements that power our planet's tectonic activity. In a laboratory 2 kilometers underground, a crane lowers Matt DePatty, a detector technologist, through a hatch into a white-walled cavern filled with about 7,000 tons of ultra-pure water that glows as blue as wiper fluid in the light. Splashdown, the deputy says over a radio as he steps into an inflatable raft waiting below. Normally, the cavern is one of the darkest places on Earth, but today it is lit up for maintenance, offering us a rare chance to see inside. I peer through the hatch at Deputy as he paddles over to examine the submerged experiment. He's inspecting a house-sized detector built to catch some of the most elusive particles known to physics, neutrinos. This is the SNO plus neutrino experiment, buried deep within the Creighton mine at Snow Lab, an underground physics laboratory in Sudbury, Canada. SNO plus consists of an acrylic sphere lined with nearly 10,000 sensitive light detectors and filled with 780 tons of oily liquid scintillator, which flashes when lit up by energetic particles. The water around the device and the rock above it shield the detector from the glare of cosmic radiation, allowing the flickers of less common particle interactions to shine through. Our whole journey down has been part of the crusade to maintain absolute darkness, even beyond the visible spectrum of light. As we descended the main shaft and walked through a rocky tunnel to the lab, our bodies and clothes collected minute amounts of radioactive radon dust. Before entering the main laboratory space, we tossed our mine clothes, showered, and changed into electric blue jumpsuits and hairnets to minimize the contamination we carried in with us. "The showers aren't for you," Deputy said as we changed, "there for the science." Such extremes are necessary when you're trying to catch ghosts, in this case, ghosts that may help reveal the secrets of inaccessible regions deep within the Earth.
Neutrinos are the most abundant of all the particles that have mass, but that mass is tiny, just a millionth of the mass of an electron. With such little heft and a neutral electromagnetic charge, the particles hardly ever interact with other matter. Trillions of neutrinos, mostly those produced in the sun, pass through our bodies every second. Yet, and a neutral electromagnetic charge, the particles hardly ever interact with other matter. Trillions of neutrinos, mostly those

empowering the flow of rocks in the mantle, which shapes everything from plate tectonics to Earth's magnetic field. It comes from two main sources: heat left over from the planet's formation, and heat produced by the decay of uranium, thorium, and potassium in the rocks of the mantle and crust. Without this second source, Earth would have long since cooled off and become a tectonically dead planet. In counting geoneutrinos, physicists can get a direct measure of Earth's vital heat-producing elements. "It's the one thing we do that focuses on the Earth," said Ryan Bays, a particle astrophysicist at Queen's University in Ontario, who works on SNO+. "Everything else we do is more focused on what we receive from other places in the universe." The first detection of geoneutrinos by an instrument in Japan called CAMLAND was reported in 2005. In 2009, the Borassino detector in Italy reported catching several dozen more. In November 2025, SNO+ reported its first detection, bumping up the number of observed geoneutrinos by about 50. What makes the detections at SNO+ special is the experiment's location. These are the first geoneutrinos measured in the Western Hemisphere, offering a new perspective on Earth's radioactive interior. Major uncertainties remain in interpreting the results from these experiments, but researchers' best estimates suggest that each site is measuring a different flux. "It could be that that's the first hint that the mantle is not uniform," said Mark Chen, a particle astrophysicist at Queen's University and director of the SNO+ collaboration. Geochemists have conventionally assumed that radioactive elements are distributed evenly throughout the mantle because the flowing rock should mix everything together. But the measurements of geoneutrinos in different locations could hint that this is not the case. The region that seemed to be regions that seem to be producing the most geoneutrinos sit roughly above continent-sized blobs of anomalously hot dense material known as large low shear velocity provinces, or LLSVPs, which seismologists have mapped on either side of the core. One is under Africa, the other under the Pacific Ocean. "There may be deep Earth structures in the mantle that are not understood," Chen said. "It could be that they concentrate some kinds of elements." Neutrinos could one day offer new insight into the still mysterious origin of these deep structures, and more broadly, the patterns in the mantle that underlie many aspects of the Earth's system. "It really would be a way to make a chemical map of the Earth's interior," said William McDonough, a geochemist at the Chinese Academy of Sciences, who has long been a leading voice in the search for geoneutrinos. The outstanding question is whether the geoneutrino measurements reveal differences between the areas of mantle below each experiment, or if the imbalance originates in the way the different experiments count their geoneutrinos. Researchers across the board say there's still so much uncertainty that it's impossible to say. If we take it at face value, we could say maybe the Western Hemisphere has a lot more radioactive material in it than the Eastern Hemisphere, McDonough said. But there are reasons to be wary about these estimates. Are the Italians right? Are the Japanese right? Are they both right? Or is something wrong, he said. The uncertainties associated with each detector's results come from the sorting process that physicists go through to identify geoneutrinos, Bay said. They don't just show up and say, "Hi, I am a geoneutrino." Scientists must eliminate signals from particles with too much energy, particles with the wrong measure of a property called helicity, and particles that they expect to see flowing from nuclear reactors. They must also eliminate geoneutrinos coming from Earth's crust.

0: with the largest contribution coming from the area within a few hundred kilometers of the detector. When those other detections are subtracted from the total count, the geoneutrino signal from the mantle should be all that's left. In general terms, the geoneutrino flux from the mantle seems to be very high at Borraxino and very low at Camlan, though the uncertainties are great. A detailed geological interpretation of the SNO plus results is still in the works. Chen said, but so far, scientists see a pretty in-between mantle below Canada. A particular challenge for SNO plus scientists is understanding the neutrinos coming from the detector surroundings, including a basin formed 1.8 billion years ago by a giant impactor. There are lots of unknowns in this geological area, said Virginia Strati, a researcher at the University of Ferrara in Italy, who helped develop a local model of radioactivity for SNOLAB. Uncertainty also comes from estimates of the total amount of radioactive material heating the mantle. The flux of geoneutrinos suggests that these elements could contribute anywhere from just a small percentage of its heat to half of it, a discrepancy equivalent to the output of tens of thousands of nuclear power plants. But sources of uncertainty make it even more difficult to detect any differences between the chemical makeup of particular sections of the mantle. The difference in the geoneutrino flux expected from various distributions of radioactive elements is very small and is hidden in these uncertainties, Strati said. The detection at SNO plus comes at an exciting moment for geoneutrino research. JUNO, another huge neutrino experiment currently collecting data in China, is expected to report its first geoneutrino flux later this year, adding a fourth and notably richer view. With more than 20,000 tons of scintillator, the experiment buried under a mountain outside the city of Guangzhou is so large that it is expected to detect more geoneutrinos in its first year than the combined output of Camlan, Borraxino, and SNO plus over decades. Clearer estimates of the geoneutrino flux at each experiment could come from more detailed geological data, as well as further geoneutrino counts at each site. However, McDonough says the best thing would be to build a neutrino detector at the bottom of the ocean. It's an idea McDonough has championed for decades. Such a detector would be far from continental rocks, which are rich in radioactive elements. Oceanic crust is also thinner and more uniform. Crust-related uncertainties go down so much that you are in mantle-only territory, he said. The idea of an ocean bottom detector, estimated to cost hundreds of millions of dollars, has seen little take-up from government funders to date. But McDonough is hoping he can make something happen in China, which has given the green light to other big geoscience projects. It's very possible, he said. Until then, physicists will keep paddling around for answers deep underground. The next article is entitled, Measles is Forcing Hospitals to Adapt to a New Normal. Emily Mullen, Source Wired. John Goldman had not seen a case of measles in 30 years, but since April, the infectious disease specialist with the University of Pittsburgh Medical Center in central Pennsylvania has had dozens of patients come down with the disease. I never thought I would see this comeback, he says. His health system, like others, has had to adapt to a new normal as measles makes a comeback in the United States. As the country's cases top 3,600, the highest yearly total since 1991, hospitals and healthcare providers are being forced to dust off decades-old protocols or develop new ones to deal with the highly contagious disease. The University of Pittsburgh Medical Center's Community Hospital in Lititz is in Lancaster County, the center of Pennsylvania's current outbreak. It has evaluated around 50 patients with measles, with roughly 20 of those requiring hospitalization. Statewide, Pennsylvania has recorded 943 cases, including 176 hospitalizations and 5 measles-related deaths as of September 30. Goldman says the Lititz Hospital has rapidly ramped up measles screening, asking patients if they are experiencing symptoms such as fever, cough, sore throat, red eyes, and whether they are vaccinated. The classic measles rash does not appear until 3 to 5 days after these cold-like symptoms begin, or about 1 to 2 weeks after exposure to the virus. The hospital is instructing physicians to call ahead before referring a patient with suspected measles to the emergency department. Patients must wear a mask and wait in the parking lot where a staff member meets them and escorts them directly to a negative pressure room, bypassing the waiting area. These special isolation spaces have lower air pressure than outside hallways, which traps airborne pathogens inside and prevents them from spreading within a hospital. Patients who don't have serious symptoms are asked to stay at home. We are really trying to prevent people from coming to the hospital with measles, because once they're in the hospital, it's very easy for them to expose other people, Goldman says. Jennifer Janko, chair of pediatrics for St. Luke's University Health Network, which serves eastern Pennsylvania and New Jersey, says that with falling vaccination rates and increasing measles cases around the country, it was only a matter of time before we started seeing cases. St. Luke's treated 2 unvaccinated siblings for measles in late July. One of the siblings was hospitalized in a different health network but released, and both were able to recover at home while pediatricians oversaw their care remotely. The health network has also tested other patients suspected of having measles. To prepare for possible measles cases, Janko says the health system stocked up on the measles, mumps, and rubella MMR vaccine, as well as immune globulin, a mix of antibodies derived from healthy human blood plasma. The MMR vaccine can prevent infection or make the illness milder if given within 72 hours of initial measles exposure for people who haven't been vaccinated. And immune globulin can be given up to 6 days after exposure to help ease symptoms. Deploying those interventions requires quick, accurate testing. Because measles was rare for so long, most hospitals do not have the ability to test in-house for the disease. Instead, a nasal or throat swab is collected and sent to a commercial or state public health laboratory. The turnaround time for results is 1 to 3 days. There's a narrow window of time to offer prevention for exposed, vulnerable people, Janko says. Janko says in cases where measles is highly likely, for example, if the patient is unvaccinated and had exposure to an infected person, the Pennsylvania Department of Health will send a representative to collect a patient's sample at their home. In other instances, patients have been asked to wait in their car in the parking lot where a healthcare provider meets them and collects a sample to avoid exposing others. When measles cases began appearing in Spartanburg County, South Carolina last fall, staff at Prisma Health in nearby Greenville started discussing how they would handle measles cases if the outbreak got bigger. Since COVID, we haven't really had to think a lot about how we flow patients through a system or the special things that we need to have in place to really protect not only the health caregivers, but also the other patients who are susceptible, says Robin LaCroix, a pediatric infectious disease physician at Prisma Health. But the planning proved prescient. a total of 997 cases from October 2025 through March of 2026 were tied to an outbreak centered around Spartanburg County and the upstate region in South Carolina. Newborns are among the most susceptible to measles, since babies don't usually receive their first dose of the MMR vaccine until 12 months of age. To protect them, the health system asks parents with newborns to call their pediatrician's office when they arrive for an appointment and enter through a separate door so they didn't have to sit in the waiting room. In addition to newborns, immunocompromised and pregnant people are also at higher risk of serious complications from measles. To prevent potential exposures in doctors' offices, providers started screening patients for measles over the phone when scheduling appointments and in person upon arrival. Prisma's Greenville Memorial Hospital, which tested 400 patients for measles during the outbreak and cared for 13 hospitalized patients, didn't have enough negative pressure rooms to handle suspected and confirmed cases, so staff had to retrofit regular rooms. That involved bringing in portable air scrubbers and high-efficiency particulate air filters, and at times moving measles patients to a room that didn't share a common air handling unit with rooms where non-measles patients were staying. This required the health network's engineering department to assess ventilation systems and measure airflow to figure out where staff could safely relocate patients. In urgent care clinics and doctors' offices without negative pressure capability, a potential measles exposure could be very disruptive to patient care, LaCroix says. Since measles can remain airborne in a space for 2 hours after then an infected person leaves, a room that a suspected measles patient had been in needed to be closed and vacated for that amount of time before it was usable again, causing longer wait times for other patients. Prisma also tried to keep infected patients out of healthcare settings if they had milder infections. At the height of South Carolina's outbreak, the health system relied heavily on telemedicine visits. Some pediatricians were seeing patients twice a day to check in on their status and determine whether they needed to come into the hospital. Collectively, the measures needed to protect patients from exposure and the changes in workflow were difficult for both patients and staff, LaCroix says. For many hospitals, measles return means heightened vigilance to keep the most vulnerable safe. Geisinger Medical Center in Danville, Pennsylvania, had to update visitation rules to its neonatal intensive care unit in August following a potential measles exposure from a hospital visitor. Now, only a baby's parents or legal guardians are permitted to visit the NICU, and only if they do not have signs or symptoms associated with measles. Geisinger has since implemented screening of parents and legal guardians for measles symptoms upon entering in Danville facility, and it expanded the protocols to its children's hospital in early September. It is a resource strain, Janko says. There are so many pieces that have to fall into place to make sure that we're doing everything we can to contain it. The next article is entitled The Secrets of the U.S. Spyware King, Kim Zetter, source Wired. Spyware maker Paragon Solutions has long positioned itself as the good guy in an industry seemingly filled with bad ones, vowing to never sell its mobile spyware to authoritarian regimes or ones with poor human rights records. It also promises to cut off any customer caught misusing its products against journalists, dissidents, or other non-legitimate targets. Yet weeks after Paragon, then Israel-owned, was acquired by the U.S. equity firm AE Industrial Partners in December 2014, 2024 and merged with Red Latus, an American offensive cyber firm owned by AE, that this week announced plans to go public. WhatsApp alleged that Paragon's graphite spyware was used to infect the phones of more than 60 individuals in more than 20 countries, including journalists and activists. Most of the targets were not identified, but the University of Toronto Citizen Lab named two journalists and two activists in Italy. Italian authorities denied misuse. Paragon and its new U.S. owners, despite their zero-tolerance policy for customer abuse of their software, initially declined to comment on the allegations and reportedly was exploring potential legal action against WhatsApp after the company sent a cease and desist letter to Paragon. Within a week, however, Paragon had canceled the two contracts it had with Italy's domestic and foreign intelligence agencies. From the outside, it seemed Paragon must have conducted an investigation and verified the allegations before canceling the contracts. But Paragon and Red Latus's new CEO, Andrew Boyd, now says in an exclusive and surprisingly candid interview with Wired that the company simply fired in Italy because it just was not worth it from a risk perspective to maintain the relationship following the allegations. In other words, there was no Paragon investigation and no interest in conducting one to determine if the allegations were true. Italian government investigators concluded that the hacking of the activists occurred but was legal because it was carried out as part of criminal investigations. They confirmed that one journalist was hacked but found no evidence that Italian agencies were responsible for it. Paragon didn't even follow up with WhatsApp or Citizen Lab to obtain details about the alleged abuse and determine if any contracts in the other countries named by WhatsApp should be canceled as well. More damning, according to critics, is what Boyd revealed next. Paragon has no technical way to know if customers misuse its software, because they can't see who customers target or the data they extract from targeted devices. It can only learn about misuse if customers admit to it or third parties uncover it. He says WhatsApp and Citizen Lab did the company a great service when they exposed the alleged misuse last year. Paragon also doesn't have a kill switch to disable customers when misuse occurs. All they can do is halt customers' 24-hour support and system updates. But Boyd says the updates, the nature of which he won't specify, are frequent and essential to using the spyware. And without them, the system is rendered ineffective in about 12 hours. Things start falling apart quite quickly, he says. Boyd's comments mark the first time a Paragon executive has spoken in detail about the secretive company or its handling of the Italian affair. He agreed to speak with Wired now because he says more public discussion is needed about the offensive cyber industry and what it means for a U.S. company to operate responsibly in this space. Prior to the interview, Red Latus founder John Ayers wrote in an email that they were not looking for a favorable write-up. If the honest assessment is still damning, that's a conversation we're prepared to have, he wrote. But Boyd's admissions reveal that despite priding itself on being better than competitors, Paragon / Red Latus has less oversight and accountability than its most significant one, NSO Group, the Pegasus spyware maker, which has been excoriated for selling its tool to Saudi Arabia and other countries with poor human rights records. According to SSO's transparency reports, which the company began publishing in recent years in response to criticism, it sets up infrastructure and portals that customers use to infect targets and, like Paragon, can't see who customers target or detect misuse. But it claims it does have a kill switch to disable a customer's access to the spyware if allegations of misuse arise. And NSO says its systems keep tamper-proof logs to record user activity. Customers are contractually obligated to provide these to NSO if allegations of misuse occur, or else face immediate suspension. By contrast, Boyd says Paragon customers can enable logging on some systems if they opt to, but Paragon has no access to the logs, nor does it want access. Instead, he says government oversight bodies can use the logs to investigate allegations of misuse among their agencies, as an Italian parliamentary committee did last year in the case of the Citizen Lab allegations. However, this raises the possibility that a government investigator could lie about misuse if they uncovered it in logs. Rather than see Paragon's lack of access to logs as an accountability problem, however, Boyd describes it as a selling point. No one would buy their products if the company could see a customer's sensitive targeting information or logs that contain it. There's a balancing act between privacy and security, and being able to ensure that our customers are using these things correctly, Boyd says. And I think we've landed on the best balance. That balance is achieved mostly through careful vetting of customers, he says, and rejecting any country that might be prone to abusing the spyware. John Scott Railton, senior researcher at Citizen Lab, which had tracked government misuse of commercial spyware for years, calls the revelations astonishing and the lack of mandatory logging reckless. What Paragon is saying in several substantial ways means it has less oversight, less transparency, less contractual protection against abuses than NSO Group, he says. It's exactly the opposite of the picture that Paragon has painted for itself for years. The CEO admitting that his customers won't tolerate oversight is refreshing honesty. Accountability is bad for business, and it signals to lawmakers and regulators that the spyware industry cannot be trusted to self-regulate. Scott Railton also finds it ironic that Paragon relies on Citizen Lab and others to uncover customer misuse when Paragon actively works to hide its spyware on infected devices and prevent discovery, which inherently includes potential misuse. We only find a very, very, very small subset of infections, and the total numbers are always larger, Scott Railton says. These companies spend millions trying to hide from us. U.S. Senator Ron Wyden tells Wired that surveillance tools that lack oversight and transparency are inevitably abused. It's easy to claim your powerful hacking tool isn't being misused if you go out of your way to ensure you don't know how customers use it, Wyden says. The fact that Paragon refuses to audit use of its tool or even attempt to match the work of a small team of researchers at the Citizen Lab is a massive red flag. Israel Intelligence Roots. Paragon was launched in 2019 by Israeli Brigadier General Ehud Shenorson, former commander of Israel Military Signals Intelligence Group, Unit 8200. He co-founded it with three other 8200 veterans and former Israel Prime Minister Ehud Barak. 2 years later, the company reportedly had no customers but was developing graphite and hoping to conquer the lucrative U.S. market. But then the U.S. government began cracking down on foreign spyware companies after NSO's Pegasus and Kandero's Devil's Tongue tools were misused by their customers against government workers, journalists, dissidents, activists, and academics. The U.S. Commerce Department sanctioned both companies in 2021, and the Israel government drastically cut the number of countries to which Israel firms could sell spyware, from 102 countries to 37, excluding Saudi Arabia, the UAE, Morocco, and Mexico. Over a year later, the Biden administration and Congress imposed guardrails, making it difficult for the U.S. government to purchase foreign-made commercial spyware if it posed a national security risk or could be misused by foreign governments. By then, Paragon reportedly already had a contract with the Drug Enforcement Agency to combat drug traffickers outside the U.S., but it otherwise could not make any substantial headway in the U.S., Boyd says. So the company began looking for a U.S. buyer to overcome its foreign ownership handicap. In December 2024, AE acquired it for $900 million. The result is a company that is now American on paper, but is still effectively Israel. Paragon is a Red Lattice company, though Paragon has no working website, and the Red Lattice website currently doesn't mention Paragon, but according to Boyd, it retains its name and offices in Israel, where it has more than 600 employees. Any Paragon-built products still require licensing approval from the Israel government to sell abroad, while Red Lattice-made products sold to non-U.S. customers are governed by U.S. international traffic and arms regulations. Nonetheless, the U.S. acquisition has served as an end run around foreign ownership guardrails. Once the AE deal closed, Boyd says, everybody started talking to them about Paragon products, and Paragon began looking to hire 150 new workers to handle its expected new business. Ayers, the Red Lattice founder, told Wired in an email that prior to acquisition, Red Lattice and AE spent more than 2 years in discussion with U.S. and allied governments and didn't move without their buy-in. But asked whether the government pushed back on the acquisition, Boyce says there were no objections and no one imposed conditions or governance requirements on them either. The U.S. government in any form was never going to formally say, we approve this acquisition, he says. But they didn't have any discomfort with it. If the National Security Council said this would be a colossally bad idea, we probably wouldn't have gone through with it. Less than a year after Paragon merged with Red Lattice, NSO Group and Canduro copied their savvy acquisition move. A U.S. investment group acquired controlling ownership of NSO and appointed David Friedman, former U.S. ambassador to Israel under President Donald Trump, as executive chairman. Canduro was acquired by the U.S.-based Integrity Partners. Now all three companies are vying for U.S. contracts. Boyd, who became CEO of Red Lattice and Paragon 8 months after the acquisition, gives the companies an edge in the U.S. market. As a former military intelligence officer, State Department diplomat, and director of the CIA's Center for Cyber Intelligence until retiring in 2023, he has many U.S. government, military, and intelligence community connections to help secure contracts. During the interview, Boyd was open with many of Wired's questions, but also inexplicably opaque with others. He wouldn't even, for example, confirm that graphite is the name of a product the company sells or say how many products the combined companies possess. He says only that before the acquisition, Paragon had fewer than 5 products, and together they now have between 5 and 10. Some of these do over-the-horizon data collection by hacking devices and systems remotely, while others require physical access to targeted devices. He bristles at calling the tools spyware, though. He considers them defensive tools since, broadly speaking, they help defend against national security and criminal threats. But in truth, they are designed for surveillance, espionage, and possibly even disruptive cyber operations. At this point, we're out of time. Thank you for listening. Until next time.
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2: Thank you. Hi, my name is Billy, and here is tonight's weather forecast for the Talking Information Center. This evening, there will be a 100% chance of showers and patchy fog with degrees low around 52. The sun rose today at 6:52 a.m. The sun will set today at 6:08 p.m. And the sun will rise tomorrow at 6:53 a.m. And that's all the weather I have for today. I'm Billy giving you the weather for the Talking Information Center. Have a wonderful evening.
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11: Good day. This is Z-Man coming to you from the Talking Information Center in Marshfield, Massachusetts, where we turn the written word into sound for your listening and learning pleasure. And as I always say to you, please, please be well. And I'm continuing with the book, Life After Power, Seven Presidents in Their Search for Purpose Beyond the White House. This was written by Jared Cohen. The couple hosted parties and events at the White House. She helped him build valuable relationships on Capitol Hill. The president would need those relationships soon enough. Debates were heating up over one of the most contentious issues of the day, tariffs. 2 decades after the Civil War, and less than a decade after the end of Reconstruction, race remained the most divisive matter in American politics. But tariffs were also a third rail. Before the income tax, they were a major source of federal revenue. Minor adjustments would make or break industries. The politics of the issue decided. Farmers in the South and West who favored low tariffs against manufacturers in the Northeast, who advocated higher duties. This was an issue on which Cleveland had a firm position, and he was really ready to stick with it. He believed the government's revenues were sufficient. Manufacturers who benefited from tariffs didn't need them. He wanted to lower the rates and to allow more free trade. The president made his position clear. Against him stood a coalition of Republicans and Northern Democrats who had the most to lose from lower tariffs. With even a portion of his own party opposed, Cleveland knew he had a difficult road ahead. But this is why he had run for the White House in the first place. What is the use of being elected or reelected, he asked, unless you stand up for something? His friend Richard W. Gilder believed he had just proudly thrown the presidency away for the sake of his principles. He didn't back down. Instead, he sent an ordinary blunt message to Congress, calling the tariffs a vicious, inequitable, and illogical source of unnecessary taxation. The nation described this statement as the most courageous document that has been sent from the executive mansion since the close of the Civil War. Members of his own party didn't see it that way. With an election coming up, some stated their position that he shouldn't run again. Damn the nomination, he responded. I will say what I think is right. He had the Democratic Party, dropped Cleveland, it would have constituted an act of political self-immolation. Cleveland was the first Democrat to win the White House since the Civil War. No other party official had that stature. Kicking him off the ticket in corrupt backroom deal would have been an embarrassment. With that understanding, a few party bosses tried to claim that he'd promised not to run for re-election in the first place, as if to pretend that him dropping off the ticket was his idea and not theirs. His fiercest opponent published a forged letter in his name to that effect. The Democrats decided their nominee at the convention. The president had made his peace with not being the party's nominee, if that was their choice, he told a friend. I should personally like better than anything else to be let alone and let out. But there was no alternative to Grover Cleveland. He won the nomination by acclamation. However, the party remained divided, and his chances in November were far from certain. The campaign was just as vicious as the 4 years prior. There was a new rumor that Cleveland was an abusive husband. It wasn't true. And Cleveland's friends took to the Boston Globe to call the slander grotesquely, outrageously, totally false in every respect. Distraught Francis wrote that the accusation was a foolish campaign story without a shadow of a foundation. Cleveland, disgusted by the attacks and their effects on his wife, wrote to his friend Wilson Bissell, I'm sure of one thing. I have in Francis something better than the presidency. I absolutely long to be able to live with her as other people do with their wives. Well, perhaps I can after the 4th of next March. He got his wish. Republican nominee Benjamin Harrison did not have the most commanding presence. His handshake was described as being as strong as a wilted petunia. But he was a formidable candidate, a Civil War veteran, and the grandson of America's 9th president. He was also the great-grandson of a man who had signed the Declaration of Independence. He had a pedigree Cleveland could only dream of. Harrison also picked Levi Morton, a wealthy New Yorker whose Rhinecliff estate in the Hudson Valley sat adjacent to many of the Gilded Age titans of industry, as his running mate in an attempt to win Cleveland's home state. The Democratic leaders did not rally around Cleveland. David Hill, party boss, and his former lieutenant governor from New York didn't mobilize the machine. Without Cleveland's support of the bosses, Harrison won the Empire State and his own home state of Indiana. Even though Cleveland won the national popular vote, he lost the Electoral College. When he heard the results, he accepted them and remarked simply, "Well, it's all up." That didn't have to be the end of it. A few of Cleveland's aides called on him to contest the election. It was close. And they still felt wronged by the 1876 commission that had handed the White House to Republican Rutherford B. Hayes after the results of three southern states were disputed. But Cleveland had no interest in contesting the election. One party won, and the other party lost. "That is all there is to it," he told the group. In a close election, his stance on the tariff made the difference. He had no regrets on that score, however. He told a group of reporters, "I would rather have my name to that tariff measure than to be president." He conveyed that same feeling in his final message to Congress. The president wasn't going to change his position anytime soon, and he was ready to leave Washington more than politics. Francis was the love of his life. He wanted a family. He thought about his own father, who had died when he was young. He wanted to watch his children grow up. The president also wanted to be done with the White House. But the First Lady didn't. Frances Cleveland packed her social calendar in those final weeks. She skipped the Harrison inauguration, a dismal rainy affair, and instead handed out autographed pictures of herself at the White House. The First Lady was vain, but she was kind. Her last goodbye was to Jerry Smith, an older black man on the White House staff. He wasn't the crying type, but his eyes watered under his black rimless hat at the thought of her leaving. When she saw his face, the First Lady told him, "Now, Jerry, I want you to take good care of all the furniture and ornaments in this house, for I want to find everything just as it is now when we come back." Smith was stunned. He asked what she was talking about. "We are coming back just 4 years from now," Francis told him confidently. She was right. The interregnum. Glover Cleveland never expected to be president. Now that he was a farmer, he didn't know what to do next. He once remarked that the country would be relieved of all uncertainty and embarrassment if every president would die at the end of his term. He had a full life ahead of him. However, with a young wife and soon enough a growing family, they weren't wealthy, but they had more than enough money to be comfortable. He was frugal and had saved nearly $25,000 a year in office. They sold their home in Oak View, an area of Washington, D.C., that would later be named Cleveland Park after the first family. It was certain that they'd leave Washington behind, but after the Halpin scandal, they didn't want to go anywhere near Buffalo either. The bitter Cleveland believed his old hometown was filled with scum. Instead, the couple decided to move to New York City, as President Cleveland had dedicated the Statue of Liberty in 1886. Now the same statue welcomed them to their new home. Life in New York began at the Red Brick Hotel Victoria in Midtown Manhattan. The 8-story building covered an entire city block at 5th Avenue and 27th Street, but only had 18 apartments, each with plenty of room for plenty of room. For 6 months, they lived in a spacious second-floor apartment, equipped with the latest technologies, including a telephone. That autumn, they left the Hotel Victoria for a four-story townhouse at 816 Madison Avenue. Every morning, Cleveland would be spotted strolling downtown, which appears to have been the chief form of exercise for a man who protested that bodily movements alone, undertaken from the sense of duty upon medical advice, is among the dreary and unsatisfying things of life. That autumn, they left the Hotel Victoria for a four-story townhouse at 816 Madison Avenue. Every morning, Cleveland would be spotted strolling downtown, which appears to have been the chief form of exercise for a man who protested that the bodily movements alone, undertaken from a sense of duty or upon medical advice, is among the dreary and unsatisfying things of life. Cleveland took a job at a law firm, Bang, Stetson, Stacy, and McVeigh, where a longtime friend was in charge of the business. The former president had an of counsel role. He had a salary, but he opted out of the partner track. He paid one-tenth of his fee towards the office expenses. As often as he could, he made it home in time for dinner with Francis. 50-something, Cleveland couldn't always keep up with his 20-something wife. They wanted a family, but the socialite Francis also wanted a social life and to travel. Her husband was still popular in many circles and could have commanded the most interesting table in town. But he avoided dinner parties and he only accompanied his wife to the theater to please her. He read the Bible, but not much else. He enjoyed trips to their summer home, Gray Gables, on Buzzards Bay off the Massachusetts coast. He went to Monument Beach for long fishing and hunting trips. Francis would stay home in Manhattan during most of these trips. It was a simple life away from the prying eyes of the press that had haunted them in their White House years. For the first time he was 15, Cleveland didn't need to work to make a living. He could take a breath. When Francis gave birth to their first child, a girl named Ruth, on October 3, 1891, he thought that he had everything he needed in life. Well wishes came pouring in, and he wrote to a friend, "I scarcely do anything just now but read the kindest messages of congratulation. First-time father, he could see in a small child more of value than I've ever called my own before. It is hardly worth a thought, all that has gone before. This might have been the rest of his life, and he could have been happy. It wasn't meant to be." Cleveland had prepared to give up the presidency if that's what standing on his principles would cost. But he waged a growing uneasy out of office. The Harrison administration was leading the country down the wrong path. The Democratic Party was going to be taken over by either the party bosses or the populists. He came to suspect that he was the only one who could hold back the world's worst tendencies of both sides. Former presidents had run before, and Cleveland decided to test the political waters as early as December 16, 1889, less than a year out of office. He made a public appearance before the merchants' banquet in Boston, calling for political honesty and offers uncompromising support to ballot reform and civil service reform. The key takeaway wasn't about policy, however. It was that a crowd applauded Cleveland with over-the-top enthusiasm. He still had a base. Now he'd have to decide if he'd use it. He wanted to run on policy. Tariffs were at the top of his list, as were sound money and small government. These were the issues where the Harrison administration policies worried him most. The Sherman Silver Purchase Act of 1890 mandated the inflationary purchase of millions of ounces of silver a month, draining the nation's gold reserves. Proponents of the gold standard, gold bugs as they were called, worried that flooding the market with cheap money was nothing more than a popular strategy meant to win over farmers in the Midwest, even if it destroyed the economy. The issue of fiscal and monetary policy came to a head when Harrison signed the first $1 billion federal budget outside of the extraordinary circumstances of the Civil War. Not only that, Harrison had signed the McKinley Tariff of 1890, sending rates through the roof. The voters were displeased, and they let their displeasure be known. In the 1890 midterms, the Democratic Party won a staggering comeback in Congress. The Republicans lost 93 seats in the House, more than half of their total number. They also lost ground in the Senate. The Democratic victory was all the more significant because Harrison had added 6 new states to the Union in his first 2 years, thinking that they'd give him a supportive buffer in Congress. With the Democrats showing signs of life, Cleveland sensed an opening. He began to explore the potential comeback. When they saw that he was interested, his allies encouraged him, but they told him to avoid controversy, including his old position on tariffs. He refused. "I am supposed to be a leader in my party," he told them. "If any word of mine can check these dangerous fallacies, it is my duty to give that word, whatever the cost may be, to me." He threw away the presidency on principles in 1888. Now he was prepared to throw away his chances to get back by sticking to the same principles. He wanted the voters to know where he stood, and in 1891 he released an open letter decrying the dangerous and reckless experiment of free, unlimited, and independent silver coinage. Democrats opposed to Cleveland, though he was digging his own political grave, but Cleveland felt he had a new lease on his political life. He reported that a weight had been lifted off and a cloud removed. "If any rate, no one else doubt where I stand." The public found his honesty appealing. Cleveland wasn't known as a great speaker, but on October 8, 1891, before a crowd of thousands at Cooper Union, he was greeted with the cries of 3 cheers for Grover Cleveland. The New York Times reported that such a scene as greeted his appearance is seldom seen at a political meeting or anywhere else. Audiences came to love Grover Cleveland when he impressed 400 guests during a dinner a few months later. Steel tycoon Andrew Carnegie remarked on his popularity, "It was never clear what to do with former presidents. But upon seeing Cleveland in action, Carnegie asked, why not run them again? Going for it." Francis Cleveland was always ready to return to the White House. Grover wasn't so sure. What tipped him over the edge was Harrison's policies and the fact that he had no successor in the Democratic Party. When he saw the rise of David Hill, of Tammany Hall, He wondered, is it ordained that I am to be the instrument through which democratic principles can be saved? The decision was to be made for him at the convention. But while the delegates met in Chicago, Cleveland was nowhere near. Instead, he was in his gun room at his vacation home, Gray Gables. A young man named Charles Jefferson would have to tell him if he won the nomination or not. Recalling that night, Jefferson remembered at his vacation home, Gray Gables. A young man named Charles Jefferson would have to tell him if he won the nomination or not.

folded his clothes surrounded by his guns and heard the news. The nomination was his. For him to win, he needed the Democratic Party machine, even if he wasn't their chosen candidate. In September, Cleveland met with the bosses at his old haunt, the Hotel Victoria. Over dinner, he got straight to the point. "Well, gentlemen, what do you want?" This wasn't a real question. No matter what they wanted, he wouldn't give it to them. But Lieutenant Governor William Sheehan made the mistake of thinking Cleveland was serious. He told them, "We want pledges from you. We want you to give us promises that will satisfy us that the organization will probably recognize if you become president again." Cleveland was furious. He clenched his fists, banged on the table as he backed back. "Gentlemen, I will not go into the White House pledged to you or anyone else. I will make no secret promises. I'll be damned if I will." They were the party machine, but he was the most powerful Democrat alive. He was an opposing figure at nearly 300 pounds. "I'll tell you what I'm going to do," he vowed. "I intend to address a letter to the public in which I shall withdraw from the ticket. I intend to explain my situation and report you have said to me here." He meant it. The bosses surrendered. They weren't getting any favoritism from Cleveland. Never before had a former president faced a sitting president as the nominees of the major parties. It could have been a brawl to put the previous elections to shame, but it wasn't. Cleveland was older, and he was dealing with gout. He did not mount an active campaign. Harris and the Republicans were still licking their wounds from 1890. The president didn't have much fight left in him, as First Lady Caroline Harrison had caught tuberculosis and died 2 weeks before the election. Both campaigns suspended operations to mourn her passing. The results handed Cleveland mixed mandate with 277 electoral college votes, but once again only a plurality of the popular vote. A populist candidate, Congressman James Weaver of Iowa, got 22 votes in the electoral college, mostly in pro-Silver Western states. Meanwhile, the Republicans lost both chambers of Congress for the first time since the Civil War. Harrison was done after one term. This time, Cleveland would have a one-party government behind him. He returned the Democrats to the White House. He was the most successful politician of his age. As future president, William Howard Taft, then a judge on the Sixth Circuit in Cincinnati, remarked, "Grover Cleveland led his party to the greatest victory in its history, but he wasn't in control of everything." There was trouble brewing in faraway Hawaii. During Cleveland's first term, America had secured a naval base at Pearl Harbor. He worked on a treaty with King Kalakaua and set aside the area for America's use. But some members of Congress didn't think that went far enough. They wanted to annex Hawaii and add its territory to the United States. This case became stronger in 1891 when Queen Liliuokalani ascended to the Hawaiian throne. She had no intention to accommodate American settlers and sugar planters as her predecessors had. Instead, she proposed a new constitution to restore power to the Hawaiian monarchy, a move that outraged American settlers. More than 2,000 took up arms against the Queen. On January 17, 1893, just before Cleveland's second

operation. They overthrew her government and locked her in a jail cell. Making matters worse, they were aided by a detachment of U.S. Marines that landed on the island. The Marines didn't fire a shot, but they helped to overthrow the Hawaiian monarchy by their presence alone. Even more egregious, American Minister to Hawaii, John Stevens, had decided Hawaii an American protectorate. Washington hadn't ordered any of this, but the coup had American fingerprints all over it. President Harrison was an imperialist. He called for the annexation of Hawaii, but he failed to get the Senate to approve the treaty before his administration ended. The matter would end up on Cleveland's desk, and it was no secret the new president did not see eye to eye with his predecessor. A coup 3,000 miles from Washington wasn't the only crisis Cleveland would have to deal with on day one. A bubble burst when the Philadelphia and Reading Railroad collapsed. Soon after, railroads and steel mills filed for bankruptcy. There was a run on gold, made all the more painful due to the Harrison administration's policy that depleted the nation's reserves. With crisis at home and abroad, Grover Cleveland became the 24th president on March 4, 1893. This time the ceremony was bitterly cold. There was a heavy snow over Washington. The president's inauguration address was almost inaudible over the howling wind, but the crowd was excited. Never before had a president taken the office, oath of office, again. Cleveland is now a unique figure in American history. Never before had a former president taken the oath of office, again. Cleveland was now a unique figure in American history. As Robert McElroy, one of the foremost biographers, described, Cleveland was in the first president-elect since 1840 who was manifestly greater political figure than any man whom he could conceivably select for his cabinet. Likewise, First Lady Frances Cleveland was in a league of her own. She'd been introduced to the public at a recent college as a recent college graduate, descending a staircase at the White House wedding. Now she was a mother and two-time First Lady, anticipating a more exciting White House than ever before. The New York Times chronicled, Mrs. Cleveland's return will be to society like the opening of a familiar book at a favorite chapter. Mrs. Cleveland was thrilled to be back, but her husband's emotions were mixed. Every feeling of jubilation, he wrote, and even my sense of gratitude, is so tempered as to be almost entirely obscured by the realization, nearly painful, of the responsibility I have assumed. There was a moment of joy on his inauguration day. An excited Frances Cleveland was once again the First Lady, and she had predicted, and she planned a big surprise kiss on her husband's fatty cheek during the ceremony. The crowd, almost entirely men, bowler hats holding umbrellas against the wind, erupted in cheers. After the ceremony, the First Lady rode happily in the inaugural parade. She was headed back to the White House. Frances entered her old, new home triumphantly. She was wearing a giant fur wrap and a matching hat. But not everything was the same as it had been 4 years ago. Now the halls of the White House had a new source of illumination, electric light bulbs. Frances and Grover Cleveland were used to the technology from the time in New York, but the Harrison family hadn't adapted. They were so frightened of electricity that they refused to flip the light switches. Every night an engineer would come and do the honors
for them. When they arrived, Mr. and Mrs. Cleveland cleaned house. They let go of most of the staff, excluding Irwin, Ike Hoover, who knew how to work the light switches. Ike would go on to a 42-year career in the White House. When he flipped on the lights, Frances didn't like what she saw. The Harrisons had left the house in a state of disrepair. Robert Lincoln O'Brien, the president's personal secretary, described the scene like a Noah's Ark of every type of cockroach and water bug known to science. This is an inauspicious beginning to the second term. Perplexing difficulties. President Cleveland believed that the White House was a place to work, not primarily to live. He and Mrs. Cleveland purchased a house called Woodley, a white federal-style home set on top of a hill in the northwest of the city. Except for during the social season, he and Francis could be found there, away from the Washington infighting. But when he was at work, Cleveland was on the second floor of the White House. He was at the Resolute desk again, given to President Hayes by Queen Victoria. In the seat, he faced what he called a set of unusual and especially perplexing difficulties, beginning with Hawaii. He had to move quickly. He withdrew the Hawaiian annexation treaty from the Senate. He called for the issue to be re-examined, and he appointed former Representative James H. Blount, a Democrat from Georgia who had chaired the House Committee on Foreign Affairs, as a special commissioner. It was up to Blount to go to Hawaii and report back on what was happening. The president appointed Blount because he shared Cleveland's opposition to the annexation of Hawaii, but the Southern congressman did not share Cleveland's reasons. Blount was a racist. He was afraid of non-white population being added to the United States. Hawaii, he thought, should be for non-white Hawaiians. With Blount dispatched, Cleveland turned to another perplexing difficulty, which was the imploding economy. The stock market had crashed, prices plummeted, hundreds of banks failed, the government's gold reserves were dangerously low, panic was everywhere. This was America's worst economic shock until the Great Depression. He was ready to act. Fearing inflation and the future of the dollar, he took on the Sherman Silver Purchase Act, which he saw as the root cause of the government's gold shortfall and much else. At the time, the United States used both gold and silver to back its paper currency. But in 1834, had set the ratio of gold to silver at 16 to 1. And began a transition to the gold standard. The Sherman Silver Purchase Act caused monetary chaos. And without a Federal Reserve to manage the money supply, Cleveland turned to Congress. But Congress wasn't in session. The legislature wouldn't meet again until December 4, 9 months after his inauguration. Cleveland had worried that a delay would only make matters worse, and so he took aggressive action. He would have been as ready to do so at such an early point in his first term. But as a returning president, he had the confidence to call a special session of Congress to meet in August, 4 months ahead of schedule. His attention had been devoted to the economy and Hawaii, but a third crisis that would doom the Cleveland presidency was growing at home. Grover Cleveland had cancer. If he didn't do something about it, he might not make it to the end of his second term. The youngest first lady in American history would become the youngest first widow. Cancer on his agenda.
The president was sick, but he did know it when he entered office. A habitual cigar smoker who loved chewing tobacco, he one day massaged his tongue over the roof of his mouth. He felt a rough spot, but he didn't see a doctor about it. He only sought advice when the spot metastasized into a lump the size of a quarter. Robert M. O'Reilly, the president's physician, suspected the worst, and he advised the patient that he had a bad-looking tenant. I would have it evicted immediately. O'Reilly sent a sample of the tissue to a nearby lab with a note for the pathologist. He cautioned that this was the most important specimen ever submitted. The lab confirmed cancer. Frances was pregnant with their second child. She was alarmed about her husband's cancer and asked for a second opinion from Dr. Joseph Bryant, a family friend, but Dr. Bryant agreed with the diagnosis and said the lump needed to be removed. He warned that if there was any delay, he would refuse to perform the operation out of fear for his reputation and the fate of the patient. The president prided himself on honesty. Now he had to hide what was happening to him with the economy on the brink and the political environment unstable. No one could know that he was sick. Earlier in his career, his aides had advised, whatever you do, tell the truth. Now that rule was, whatever you do, say nothing. There were rumors, but the press, typically Cleveland's foes, put them to rest. In June, the New York Times reported that imaginative persons have been misinforming the public. Anyone who saw him at the White House shaking hands with hundreds of visitors would see immediately that nothing was amiss and that he was in good health. For once, Cleveland was grateful to the media. Had the public knowledge that he had cancer, the panic would have gotten worse. Most Americans could still remember President Ulysses S. Grant, whose long and agonizing battle with cancer had played out in public. President Garfield had suffered for months before succumbing to his gunshot wounds in 1881. If another president died a painful public death, it would be devastating. With that in mind, Cleveland advised his inner circle, if rumors get around that I'm dying, then the country is dead too. We must have secrecy. Even Cleveland's vice president was kept in the dark. Adlai E. Stevenson, grandfather of the future Democratic presidential nominee, was not a friend of Grover Cleveland. Stevens had only been put on the ticket to win Illinois to appease voters looking for a soft money advocate who would appeal to both populists and party bosses. Stevenson couldn't be trusted, and he couldn't know that a slip of a surgeon's knife might make him the next president of the United States. Hiding the tumor was made easier by the fact that it was inside his mouth. But the surgery would be hard to keep a secret. The doctors would need to be careful and leave no visible scars on his face. Cleveland's speech would have to remain unchanged. Dr. Bryant insisted this was all possible. To maintain secrecy, the surgery couldn't happen in Washington. It couldn't be done at the president's summer home. Both locations were too public. So Cleveland suggested the Oneida, a wealthy friend's yacht. It would provide the perfect cover. It was not unusual for presidents to leave hot, humid Washington over the summer, and vacation upriver was perfectly plausible. There would also be no press aboard the boat.
Everyone agreed on the plan, and set the date is for surgery as July 1st. Preparation began immediately. The Oneida had to be transformed from a luxury liner into a floating hospital. The ship's salon was to be an operating room lit by a single electric light bulb hooked to a portable battery. The only remnant of the old salon left was the ship's organ, which was bolted to the floor and so could not be removed. The salon was a yacht headed downriver. Even with the best doctor, staff, and equipment, is not an ideal operating room. Under the best of circumstances, it would bob in the river's current. If a strong wind rose, the whole vessel would rock and a knife could slip. When he boarded the Oneida, Dr. Bryant warned the captain, "If you hit a rock, hit it good and hard so that we'll all go to the bottom." To keep up appearances, surgeons hid below decks out of the public view. The president stepped aboard June 30, and the Oneida steamed along the East River. The press thought it was a 4th of July fishing expedition. The president was calm. The night before the procedure, he smoked a cigar and stayed up late, drinking and talking about the pretty annoyances of his job. He complained about hordes of office seekers who came knocking on his door begging for work. He moaned, "They haunt me in my dreams." The group retired at midnight, ready for the next day, but fearful. The president's wake-up call was a surgeon's knock on his door. Dr. Bryant and a team of six were prepared. They examined the president and put him to sleep. No presidents had ever been submitted to anesthesia while in office. The surgery began at 12:32 p.m. with a prayer and a cocaine solution injected into Cleveland's mouth to numb the area. Managing the president's pain would be more challenging than they'd expected. The nitrous oxide gas they were using to keep him under wore off quickly, and they'd have to work fast while its effects lasted. For an hour and a half, the United States was without a conscious commander-in-chief. The vice president had no idea cutting through president and tissue at the same time. The surgeons removed Cleveland's two upper left bicuspids, the teeth between the molars and the canines. The gas began to wear off, and the surgeons gave Cleveland another dose to keep him sedated. They cut deeper, and at 1:14 p.m., Dr. Bryant removed a large chunk of the upper left jaw, three more teeth, and a small part of the soft palate. It was the most delicate and dangerous part of the procedure. By 1:55 p.m., it was finished. Cleveland survived. There were no visible scars. Even his mustache was almost entirely intact. He awoke an hour after the procedure, and first saw Bryant's assistant, Dr. John Edmond. He winced and then barked in a disoriented haze, "Who the hell are you?" His doctor saw that he was in pain and gave him more cocaine solution to help. He slowly dozed off. Half conscious, he mistook one of his staff for an office seeker, and he told him he could have whatever job he wanted. The crew carried him to the bed. All aboard breathed a sigh of relief. For 5 days, Cleveland recovered aboard the Oneida. Then it was on Buzzards Bay to rest. The public wondered why the president hadn't made a 4th of July appearance. But it didn't arouse too much suspicion of Cleveland's cabinet official, only Secretary of War Daniel S. Lamont knew what had happened to him. The president wasn't out of the woods quite yet. His doctors had removed much of his jaw, and he needed to have some of it replaced.
This would require a second procedure. He got it on July 17. Back aboard the Oneida. Kason C. Gibson, a dentist, fitted Cleveland with a plaster mold to fill the cavity in his mouth and a rubber device to restore his face's shape. As clumsy as the remedy was, Cleveland would be able to speak normally. But the procedures took a toll. He lost weight and grew pale. It took time to get used to the rubber jaw, which could be painful. When Attorney General Richard Only visited him, Cleveland exclaimed, "My God, Only, they nearly killed me." With his continued absence, the public began asking more questions about what was going on with Grover Cleveland. But his reputation for honesty helped cover up his subterfuge. When he told the press that he had gone fishing and had a bout of rheumatism, they believed him. A July article in the Boston Globe was headlined, "Stories of Cancer Apparently Are Fictitious." Good day. This has been the Z-Man coming to you from the Talking Information Center in Marshfield, Massachusetts, where we turn the written word into sound for your listening and learning pleasure. And as I always say to you, please, please be well. Until next time, you've got the Z-Man signing off.

0: 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Hi, my name is Billy, and here is tonight's weather forecast for the Talking Information Center. This evening, there will be a 100% chance of showers and patchy fog with degrees low around 52. The sun rose today at 6:52 a.m. The sun will set today at 6:08 p.m. And the sun will rise tomorrow at 6:53 a.m. And that's all the weather I have for today. I'm Billy giving you the weather for the Talking Information Center. Have a wonderful evening.
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5: Hi, welcome to the Talking Information Center short story program being read from here at the Talking Information Center. My name is Danny V. Today reading the short story, Campus Death, written by the author Elizabeth Wells. And now for the story. The call came in at 6:30 a.m. Campus security, Brenda Haggerty speaking, I answered. How can I help you? There's a man on the ground. The voice was quavery and sounded like my grandmother's. I think he's dead. According to the flashing light on the switchboard, the call came from the emergency telephone in parking lot A at the very edge of the campus. Where is the body? On the chip trail, said the caller. What should we do? This was my third time on switchboard. I barely knew how to take a call, let alone what to do with a dead body. One moment, I stood up and banged on the glass divider between the switchboard cubby and the supervisor's office. Dead body, Heidi. She shot to her feet. What? On the chip trail by parking lot A. I put the call on loudspeaker. Did you call the police, madam? We don't have cell phones. Heidi was by now at my side, pushing me out of the way. She's a skinny woman with an effective line in elbow nudges. This is Heidi Hall, campus security manager. Have you touched the body? No, but Petra sniffed around a bit. A half-second pause. Your dog, right? Right. My sister's holding her back now. That's good. Well, stand well away from the body and don't let anyone else near it. I will call the police. A campus security officer will be with you in a few minutes, and she'll stay until the police arrive. Heidi ended the call and pointed towards the door. Go. I was halfway out the door when she said, take Allie with you. This was bad news. Allie had started work 2 weeks before and seemed completely uninterested in the job. And that got my goat. If she didn't want to work here, why did she apply for the job? Also, she was always knitting in the lunchroom. That got another of my goats. A female officer knitting just confirmed all my male co-workers' stereotypes. As the two most recent hires, and also as the only woman in the department, she and I had to answer all the boring, everyday calls, freeing up our male colleagues to take anything interesting that might be cropping up. In fact, if Billy or Tyler had been there that morning, Heidi would have chosen them to stand by the dead body long before she chose me or Allie. I was still trying to decide if that was a good thing. I was supposed to be mentoring Allie, even though I'd only been there 3 months myself. It was hard work. The day before, we'd gone to investigate a stolen bicycle. When we got to the scene of the theft, she went directly to a guy standing nearby and asked to see his skateboard. I'd been the one who'd calmed down the sobbing student, written down the details about bike and bike lock, and even written up the report. When we get to the scene, I told her now, we're to stay with the two dog walkers until the police arrive. Allie said nothing. Once they're here, they'll either tell us to leave or they'll ask us to hang around and help with the crime scene tape. Whoopee, she said. I refused to rise to her sarcasm. We'll have to play it by ear. By the way, she said yesterday, you know that stolen bike from yesterday? Yep. It wasn't stolen. How do you know that? What sort of bike lock did the student say he used? A bionic lock. As you know, if you'd been listening and not examining some guy's skateboard, I said to her. Well, skateboard Gary saw the girl hand over the bike to a young man who rode off on it before the girl called our office, she said. And what's more, the girl's backpack was on the ground behind the skateboarder, and in it I could see the bionic lock that she claimed was around the bike when it was stolen. Why didn't you say anything at the time? I asked. I felt sorry for the student. Maybe she needed the insurance money, she said. You're kidding, I said. And because this job sucks, she said, it's not what I signed up for. I thought we'd be doing proper investigating. If you wanted to be investigating, you should have joined the police, I said. She was silent for a moment. They turned me down, she said. I took my eyes right off the road. You tried to be a cop? I can apply again next year, but in the meantime, you're stuck with me, she said. I looked at her with my mouth open. We'll talk about the bike thing later. I then turned into the parking lot. The two dog walkers were at the far end of the lot. In their 70s, they sat hunched on a bench with their arms folded tightly across their chests. A black lab lay in front of them on the warm tarmac. The Douglas firs and cedars of Springwater Vale formed a backdrop behind them, a preserved piece of natural habitat in the middle of our built-up suburb, and the vale was as lonely as it was beautiful. I parked near the two women and climbed out of the car. As we approached, they sat up, no doubt thinking we were the police. Allie and I were dressed in our campus security uniforms, navy shirts and pants with little epaulettes designed to make us look like law enforcement. Also, as a side note, they were made of some unpleasant man-made fiber that caused you to sweat like salted cucumber. Not that our male co-workers seemed to mind. I am Officer Brenda Haggerty from security. Can you tell us where the body is? The smaller of the two women waved in the direction of the path. Back there, I said. Must have been a terrible shock. The older woman stood up. First, we knew of it was Petra was bounding up with a baseball cap in her mouth. What have you got there? I asked. Next thing I knew, I'd almost stepped on him, and she shuddered. Allie and I went to the edge of the parking lot and looked into the chip trail. I said, I've never seen a dead person before. Me neither. And she took a deep breath. But if I'm going to become a cop, I'll have to face stuff like this all the time. And then she stepped over the curb, but looked as apprehensive as I felt. He was lying on his back in the middle of the path. From where we stood, we couldn't see any wound. But after a few seconds, I realized I was looking at a lot of wine-colored cedar chips all around his head. I had been competing urges to run back to the car and also to cover him up from the strengthening sun. He had long white hair with a scruffy beard, and he looked like many of the elderly guys who hung out in Caledonia Bay. He wore khaki shorts and a loose tie-dye shirt. It was open to reveal a clean white T-shirt. Allie pointed at something that was rolled up at his feet. Is that a yoga mat? Looks like it. And she turned towards the steep slope that was covered in ivy. and it led down to Springwater Vale. A large, jagged rock stood halfway down the incline. The ground between us and the rock had been disturbed. Some of the clumps of ferns looked squashed, and the ivy had obviously been ripped up in places. Something heavy rolled down that slope, or was it dragged up by it, Allie said, and we both automatically glanced at the body. But not him. He'd have been covered in bits of undergrowth if he'd been rolled down there. That white T-shirt is just too white. We returned to the two women. I was relieved to leave the body behind. Police should be here in a minute, Allie said. Will we have to stay long? Asked one of the sisters. They'll probably just take a statement of what you were doing and what time you got here. They won't expect you to identify him or anything. Oh, well, we can do that. It's Willie McAngus. He's always in the village. Practically lives in the coffee nook, just like your mother. My mouth dropped open. You know my mother? And you. I used to live down the road from you on Artibus. I stared at the woman without the slightest flicker of recognition. You were just a toddler. Anyway, your mum knows Willie well. There were few people my mother didn't know in this small part of town. She was born here, went to the local schools, married a guy from the same high school, and quickly divorced him after I was born. The air was full of sounds of cars approaching. Two squad cars drove towards us and stopped uncomfortably close by. Four uniformed officers climbed out. These are the women that found the body, Alice told the first officer to reach us, and he is over there. She waved towards the chip trail. A large guy with bad skin said, Who are you? Allie Greenwell, campus security, she said, and she pointed at the chip trail again. And you might want to inspect the steep slope down to Springwater Vale. It looks as if something heavy was dragged up here. Nice of you to help us out, he glanced at Allie, but it's not your job, darling. Now could you and your friend arrange for a barrier to go up at the entrance to the parking lot? The last thing we need is onlookers. And here a flush stole up Allie's neck. I took out my radio to call the office. A van from traffic security soon arrived with an aluminum safety barrier and a couple of no-entry signs. It took several noisy minutes for Allie, the driver, and for me to drag the whole lot into position and then to fix the signs to the barriers with the plastic zip straps. A female officer jogged over to us. Boss wants you to stand here for a couple of hours to make sure no one walks in from the ring road. And so, Allie and I were stuck. It was going to be hot. Already, the day had a slightly muggy feel. Many of the drivers got cranky about the closed parking lot. They asked about us and what was going on, and then seemed to think that it was our fault. Allie pointed at a figure walking towards us from the road. Here comes trouble. A blonde man, short and squat, with muscles bulging under his blue-white T-shirt. Who shut the parking lot down? He asked. Police. He looked over my shoulder at the cop cars. How long are they going to be here? Allie shrugged. And in the meantime, he said, how the heck are people supposed to access my greenhouse? He said. Your greenhouse? I turned towards the large glass and steel building on the eastern side of the parking lot. Who are you? I asked. Bernie Dawson, manager of the biology greenhouse, he said. I pointed a thumb back over my shoulder. Feel free to talk to the cops yourself. They can tell you more, I said. He looked at them and shook his head. I'll wait it out. He walked back in the direction of the greenhouse. Not keen on police then, said Allie, when he was realizing that he was out of earshot. And you realize He never asked me what happened. Your very first suspect, Allie? She laughed, but we both stared at the retreating man. The morning wore on. Allie began to pace. Why don't you call your mother and find out what she knows about Willie McAngus? Why? I asked. It'll give you something to do, she said. I pulled out my phone. My mother answered with, Brenda, have you been fired? What? I said. You're calling so early, she said. I could feel Allie listening. So moved, I stepped a few closer to the road to get away from her, I did. Just a quick question. Do you know someone named Willie McAngus? I asked my mother. Of course. He's in my yoga session, she said. Which one? I asked. Dawn on the beach, she said. There's a yoga session at dawn, first light, on Mondays, Wednesdays, and Fridays, unless it's raining. But that hasn't happened in weeks. And Willie lives in Caledonia Bay? Cedar Hill Cross Road, she said. I thought for a moment. The quickest way to Caledonia Bay Beach from Cedar Hill Cross is to cut through Springwater Vale. I ended the call, and I turned to Allie. Willie was probably killed just before dawn. He would have been on his way down to Caledonia Bay Beach, where a group does a yoga session at first light, I said. That explains the match, she said. Should we tell the police, I asked. Allie shook her head. Not our job, darling. And now, a break from the story. This is the Talking Information Center's short story program being read from here at the Talking Information Center. And this is the short story, Campus Death, written by the author, Elizabeth Wells. And now, back to the story. That didn't sit well with me. I wanted to tell them that I would feel bad if I didn't, but they already treated us like pathetic law enforcement wannabes. Explaining what I just learned would sound like telling them to do their jobs. I squared my shoulders. I'm going to talk to them. Your funeral. I walked over to the officers processing Willie McAngus's crime scene. The body was still on the path. I could see his tie-dye shirt through a clump of sword fern. I chose the youngest-looking cop, a female with dirty blonde hair. Hi. She looked at me, and then she frowned. Just heard that your victim, Willie McAngus, hung out in the coffee nook in Caledonia Bay. You also could find his yoga buddies there. They can tell you about him, I said. She looked anxious, like she wouldn't be able to hold on to these details, these few details. And he was on his way to a yoga session on Caledonia Beach, a dawn yoga session, I said. She pulled out the notebook and seemed to be searching for a pen. What time did that session have taken place? She asked. Was she pulling my leg? We stayed by the barriers until 11. By the time the sun was beating down with no mercy, my uniform stuck to my back, and I was desperate for a drink of water. The female cop walked over again. Boys, you can go. About time, Allie said, under her breath. And she marched. Boss said you can go, the person had said. And it's about time, Allie answered. And she marched off towards the vehicle. We called the office. Heidi answered. Before you come back here, get some genius future leader of our country locked himself out in his lab in the biology building. Get out there and help him. As we drove over, Allie left off a stream of complaints. The police should have been checking on our asking for help. Had I seen them chatting on the bench and not checking out on the slopes of Springfield Vale? Well, we know Willie didn't die on the slope, but it's part of the crime scene, she said. And definitely not our problem, I said. Allie closed her eyes. Instead, our problem is some moron who's lost his lab key. We're not police, she said. We just do stuff on campus, small stuff that really helps out. I parked in the parking lot, biology parking lot. Talking of bikes, I'd like you to write a new report about that so-called missing bicycle from yesterday. Allie looked as if I just told her to clean her room. He was a skinny guy with red hair, and he pulled into the squiff on the front of the head. It looked like an orange unicorn's hat. "At last," he said, and he got to his feet. He'd been sitting on the chair in the corner opposite outside the lab, with two green cardboard coffee cups on the ground beside him. "I lost my lab keys a couple of months ago, and Dr. Wilcox refuses to get me another set." "Dr. Brian Wilcox," I said. "Is he the one who just won an award?" I asked. I had helped direct traffic for the big ceremony and made the main university auditorium a couple of months before. "That's him. Anyway, he's trying to teach me a lesson. Don't bother her. Don't bother me, and usually a friend lets me in, provided I bring her a cup of coffee." "Not here today?" He shrugged. "Apparently not." He looked out in the master key to let him. I took out the master key, but before he even got it to the door, the student leaned towards us and said, "Is that true that there's a body in Springwater Vale?" "I can't comment on that," said Allie. "Well, you should know there are some homeless people that hang out in the Vale when it's warm." "Does the fact that they're homeless mean that they're murderers?" Allie's voice had a sharp edge. "No, no. I just thought you needed to know," she said. The door to the lab swung open, and a man in a lab coat appeared. "What's going on here?" He was large, well over 6 feet, and the buttons on his lab coat were strained across his chest and his belly. "Do you hear me knocking on the door?" Dr. Wilcox asked the student. "Can't hear a thing from my office." "Why didn't you need a key?" she said. "Well, maybe because you won't replace it. Maybe you shouldn't have lost it in the first place," he said. We left the student and the professor to sort out the key problem. We went to the midday meeting in feeling that it was going to be on the right path. Allie was working on a sock with her needles clicked up rhythmically while the rest of us were waiting for the briefing to start. Heidi stood at the front of the room, leafing through some notes. "Have the police called in the major crimes unit?" Allie asked, "because it's obviously murder." "They haven't said so," Heidi said. "In fact, they haven't told us anything." "We're far too lowly to merit a professional update." Allie pulled at the skein of wood. "Moving on," Heidi pushed her glasses up on the bridge of her nose. "Science stores have a lot of stuff, but we have to pick out what we need," she said. And then moving on, she said again. Heidi pushed her glasses up on the bridge of her nose. "Those science stores have reported an epidemic of cart theft." What type of carts?" Billy asked. "The sturdy ones, made of the libertine steel, the ones that are outside of Savers and Stop and Shop. Those are the ones we've used. The sturdy ones, they're made of fiberglass," he said again. "What do you want us to do if we find one while you're out today visiting the hospital?" "Well, bring it back and make sure you ask about the carts wherever you go. We have to remind the students that this is theft, and we take it seriously." I changed the subject. "We've been told there are homeless people living in Springwater Vale," I said. "Is that true?" Heidi nodded. "They've always been extra residents on campus. It's not a problem unless a lot of the greasy stuff goes missing and the people come and can't find it. And then if there's any damage or vandalism done too, then rightly or wrongly, they are always accused of theft." "That's not fair," said Allie. They should get jobs," said our co-worker Billy. "When they come and can't find it, and then if there's any damage or vandalism done too, then rightly or wrongly, they are always accused of theft." "That's not fair," said Allie.

days in the library, he was apparently well-read, and he followed and loved to chat to the students. But he was only one person. Now, where's this nice guy going? There's a couple of dozen people that float around on and off. Some are on campus now. Some are off campus now. Some only go to school at different times. But it's always the same. Maybe there's a dozen people that float off and on campus. And the truth is, some of the faculty and some of the students feel uneasy. Quite right, said Billy. If one of our itinerant friends is found to be responsible for that guy's death, well, then the university will face a lot of questions, and so will we. We're supposed to be the ones that will make the campus a safe place. Heidi's cell phone rang on the desk. She studied the screen for a moment and then went into her tiny office to answer it. Allie looked at Billy. You can't suspect people just because they're homeless. Why not? Squatters answer to no one. That means trouble. That means trouble. Heidi then came in frowning. She pulled out her seat and sat down. We have a missing student. Undergraduate, I asked. She shook her head. Grad student in biology, Shelley Barker. Billy said, we've had a missing student before. Remember the guy that went to the party with the people in the Halloween party, and he woke up in the back of the truck going up to the island? Terrible headache, but otherwise alive and well. Are the same police looking into both incidents, I asked. Heidi shrugged. They're sending an officer to ask about Shelley, but they said nothing about anything else in the two cases. Which of the missing student is from? Allie asked. Heidi frowned down at the few words she'd scribbled during the phone conversation. The Wilcox lab. Allie sat up. Well, I was there half an hour ago. We all were, she said. She said that to me, and then we all knew she was correct, for what she'd said had been the truth. Now a break from the story. This is the Talking Information Center's short story program being read from here at the Talking Information Center. And this is the short story entitled Campus Death, written by the author Elizabeth Wells. And now back to the story. The following day, my phone rang as soon as I reached the office. I constantly told my mother not to call me at work. I started to tell her once again, but she broke in. This is about your work. I rolled my eyes. Karen and Colleen came to see me last night. Who are they? Only the sisters who found your dead body yesterday. My dead body? Yes. It's all over the coffee neck that you were there. Karen and Colleen had to give a statement to the police. And guess what? What? The police told them Willie McAngus was killed by the tramps living along the Springwater Vale. I took a deep breath. First of all, they aren't tramps. And secondly, that makes no sense. Nothing makes sense. Who would want to kill Willie? He was the nicest man in the world. A little eccentric, but none the worse for that. Would he have started a fight? No. He was the gentlest man ever. So why would the campers want to kill him? What possible motive could they have? The police said they might have wanted something he had. Like what? His yoga mat? Don't get huffy. I'm just passing on what I heard. We walked through the Student Union building, and as we passed the coffee bar, I stopped to point out at a young man slurping out of a to-go cup. It was the locked-out guy from the Wilcox lab. Allie walked up to him. Hey. He stared at her for a long moment before recognizing us. Did you get a key from Dr. Wilcox yet? He shook his head. Is it your friend who's disappeared? Allie asked. The one you were taking coffee to? Shelley, he said. Lately she's only been working nights. I usually get in around 7, and she lets me in. Unfortunately, yesterday, I got there at 10:30. Why did she work nights? Was it to avoid a distraction from other people? Allie asked. To avoid David Wilcox. To avoid Wilcox himself, more like. Why? She fell out with him last month. Wouldn't tell me why, but said I'd find out. To do with research? I don't know. They used to get along really well, and then suddenly

0: Nothing. They stopped speaking. Could he have done something inappropriate? I asked. Gross. He shook his head. She would have said, is there any way that she might have confided in anyone she might have confided in? No, just maybe Bernie, the greenhouse manager. I remembered that short, aggressive guy who I'd met in the parking lot. Where were they going out? He shrugged, she shrugged, and then he shrugged again. They were, until she dumped him. Now, back to the story. A missing student on campus always requires certain measures, talking to her roommates and to her classmates. Heidi gave these talks to Billy and Tyler. Allie and I were sent to patrol the bike racks. That's what Heidi always wanted to do, and that she said she'd like to. Asked us whenever she could think of nothing else. We decided that en route to our bicycles, that our bike rack pack, we should seek out the people living in the condos as well. But there was a little rough spot in Springwater Vale. They might have seen or heard something the night Willie was killed. We parked the security van in parking lot A, and we walked along up to the newly opened chip trail. Willie McGangus's body was long gone, and there was nothing to mark the spot except for the phone and then that they'd left there. But the police, apparently, were now finished with the crime scene. Didn't take them long, scoffed Allie. You don't know that they did a bad job, I said. Well, you don't know they didn't do an extremely quick job, and they never called in the big guns, she said. Well, maybe we don't need to be here because we've already found the killers. Well, we followed the trail through the trees and down to the set of steps that led to the bottom of the hill. They were rough-hewn steps, lethal, ankle-twisting, knee-wrenching, things that you have to concentrate while navigating. Allie looked around. It's like something out of a fairy tale. I agreed with her. A tiny brook actually babbled its way between the huge old trees. Wooden bridges crossed the water at intervals. The overhead canopy of trees left a dappled pattern of light and shade over the whole area. No wonder the students called this area Narnia. What's that? Allie pointed to the far end of the valley, way beyond the footpath. A small patch of orange was visible behind the clump of ocean spray bushes. We struggled towards it through the ferns and the saddle. The orange was a plastic tarpaulin slung between several trees. Underneath were three more tents. More police? Asked a man with a dirty face. Just pretend police this time, said another. I said, campus security. Have the cops been here today? And yesterday, several times. We wanted to know if you saw or heard anything on Tuesday night. When that old guy died? I nodded. You want to blame us too? We're not here to blame anyone. One man emerged from the far tent and he stared at us. Is that Alley Cat? Allie broke into a smile. Burrito. He fished in his pockets in his pants, and he pulled out a dirty woolen hat. I still got the toque that you knitted me. Awesome. I looked from one to the other. He had long white hair and a beard, not unlike Willie McGangus. But his clothes, several layers of them bundled on top of the other, were much older and dirtier than Willie's. How do you two know each other? I asked. Allie used to work downtown. Willie, why did you move on? She cleared her throat. By mutual consent with my employer. He chuckled. It was all that time that you spent talking to me, I know. They told me I had the wrong attitude for the job. Why? What job? I asked. Traffic warden. I was surprised. She was the last person I could imagine as a traffic warden. Did you hear or see anything that night? Our Allie had been asking Burrito. He shook his head. Someone might have mistaken him for one of us. Maybe some of the Hate Street people, and they want to get rid of us permanently. I asked him, How have any of you been threatened? Have you been threatened, I asked. Burrito laughed. We're threatened all the time. Allie phoned the greenhouse manager and asked the manager if we could come and talk to him. Why? I asked as she ended the call. Because he obviously knows more about Shelley than anyone else. What about our bike pack patrol? What about it? She said. When we reached the biology greenhouse, Bernie Dawson was nowhere to be seen. We stood in front of the locked door, wondering what to do. Gee whiz, Allie pointed at the huge lock. It's like Fort Knox. Surely there's a bit of over the top for a few plants. A voice came from the pathway inside the building. Those few plants are academic research. Bernie Dawson appeared. No one messes with the research of this family or of this facility, not on my watch. He gave no signs of remembering from the day before, so I gave him our names. He unlocked the door, and we stepped into the long, brightly lit chamber. To the right, I could see a corridor that led to the five glass glowing rooms, and then I knew it would be over soon. All of them, all of the rooms had greenery. The main grass and the main space was for dissecting or planting in materials. Gleaming counters lined one side of the room, and another from work had been there too. On the other side of the room was a series of sinks and drying racks. I've never seen in a morgue, and I've never been in a morgue, but I would imagine it looked something like this. On top of each sink was a shelf with a set of pegs. Each one carried a shelf with the store of the same, but a set of the pegs, and each had a rubber glove with the size written on a label underneath. And I would ask about that, too. I understand Shelley Greenwald did a lot of work here. Have you found her? I shrugged. That's police work. Allie cleared her throat. When did you last see Shelley? 2 days ago. She was taking a whole bunch of plants through to her lab for an experiment. What kind of experiment? He shook his head. She didn't explain, but I knew why she was doing it. To get a PhD? I asked. Of course. But lately, Shelley had something else on her mind. The thought of Dr. Wilcox had made her a little stressed out. She didn't know if he had made a mistake in his research, and so she wanted to find out where that mistake lay. Of course, of course. What do you think about that? She didn't tell him. She didn't tell him. Allie then asked, what time of day did she collect the plants? About 5 p.m. on Tuesday. I presume she was planning on an all-nighter. She said so? She didn't say anything. A slow, unmistakable flush rose up his face and onto his neck. We're not talking at the moment. You two are an item? Allie asked. She took a moment to answer. Not anymore. We dated for a little while, but just wasn't working out. What about the annoyance? I could see that. Do you have any idea where she might have gone? Her parents haven't seen her. Are there any other friends that she might be with? Not just you and her parents, but who else could she have been with? Silence filled the room. You seem to be angry with her, Allie said. Not enough to speak to it, not enough to hurt her, if that's what you're trying to say. We were just about to leave when Allie turned to him. How do I know that you're not lying? What sort of cart? We've got those fortified ones. You don't provide carts? No, not that way. Not that way at all. Heidi phoned to find out how our bike rack inspection was going. Okay, I said. In that time, how would you like to get the situation in the main quad? Well, you mean the garbage and recycling container? It's called a sanitation station, and it's nobody wants to do it, but I've got to do it, I said. Surely garbage is a janitorial matter, I said. It's vandalism. Get the details and write a report. When I ended the call, Allie was already on her feet. let's go and see if we can't change that. What for? I have something to ask him. And I stopped and I said, you know, we're not the real police. And she looked at me and she blinked twice. Wilcox was in his office, sitting behind his desk. He looked less thrilled to see us. I've already talked to the police, and I don't see why you've got anything else to say. He covered it all over. He spoke well to it, too. He was there in the office, and Allie's gaze was there to ask questions. 2 minutes, that's all you're going to get. So hurry up, he'd said. Excellent. Next question, he said. We've heard that you'd fallen out with her lately. He paused a beat before answering. Nonsense. We will not have any more questions on that vein, he said. And then she was a dedicated student. We get on well. What was she working on these last few weeks? Repeating experiments, she told me. Why would she repeat experiments? Well, I've always wanted to be there to ask you the same. But we had not known and not ever found out. A lot of the academic work is repetition, and that's how we can be confident to publish our research, because we know how it works. Is there anyone who you can think of that might want to harm Shelley? Well, he shook his head. We did have a volatile relationship, and that did leave her with a little boyfriend of hers, Bernie Dawson. He nodded, more Brawniac than Brainiac, and he stood up. Now that's all I have time for. And he turned towards the door. One last thing, said Allie in full Columbo mode. Does this lab have any of those fiberglass carts? She asked. Carts? He looked around and he was going to try to help. But then he said, carts? No, I don't see any carts. And he's the type of guy that would have helped and loaned one, but they didn't have any. So how did Shelley transport her plants over here from the greenhouse? I'm sure her boyfriend over there had one and he let her do it. Out in the corridor, Allie said, you see her lying about that cart? Why? I don't know. Why was they lying about the cart? What do you think? Out in the corridor, Allie said, he was lying about that cart, and I wonder, why would he bother about something so trivial? He did seem defensive. Allie stopped. Does the biology building have CCTV? She asked. I laughed. What's so funny? She asked. There's no CCTV in the whole university. A bunch of faculty, all worried about privacy and human rights. Do you really think they're going to stand for cameras everywhere or for cameras anywhere? She looked thoughtful. There's none at all. Just some sensitive areas, the admin building and animal care. Both of those places get a lot of protesters. Animal care is where they torture animals to make products safe for us, right? I shrugged. Why? So that's in the biology building? She asked. I nodded. It's at the far end of this corridor, tucked out of sight from the general public. But why would you want it? Allie's face split into an enormous grin. And where's its camera footage stored? She asked. Heidi has access. Why do you want it? I said. Allie explained her theory. It took me a while to catch up with her, but I got there, and in the same time frame, there was some more positive stuff. I got there, and let's go and talk to Heidi. We detoured around the sanitation station's foam crisis and went straight to the office to ask about the CCTV footage. Why? Heidi asked. Well, because Wilcox lied about having a cart. My theory is that he lied to me because he used that cart for something that was very wrong. And if I get that and come home, then I'm right. And we'll see how Shelley Greenwell left the building, Allie said. You're serious? Heidi asked. You think she's dead? I hope I'm wrong, said Allie. 20 minutes later, the three of us, plus Billy, watched the CCTV on Heidi's laptop. We went through the tape several times, stopping it and fast-forwarding through it. But when we got to the end, Heidi shut down the laptop. "We've got all that we need for the police to hear to see this. ASAP," said Billy. Alice's phone rang, and she walked off a little way to take it. A few minutes later, she returned. "Burrito just called to say they found something in the stream, stuffed under a bridge." The afternoon was gray and overcast, as if summer had given up and retreated. The first thing I saw was Burrito's dratty blue hat. He was standing in the woods with two of his friends, standing by the small bridge, and all of them looked down at the water. "We haven't touched it," said one of the men immediately. I looked at one of those missing label fiberglass carts. "It's lost a wheel," said Allie. "And the other brothers were there too, and the others are jammed with that ivy that must have picked up when it was pushed down the slope." "It could be any cart," I said. Burrito shook his head. "Come and stand over here." I picked my way across to the other side of the stream, and I looked up. Wilcox Lab was written in permanent marker on the end in the top shelf. Heidi told us that the detective and his sergeant were on the same day, and then she asked us to find out for her. That afternoon was so gray, and looking down, we saw, "Come and stand here." I walked my way across to the other side of that stream, and I looked down. Wilcox's lab was written in permanent marker on the side of that top shelf. Heidi told us that the detective and his sergeant were on their way over. Their names were unfamiliar, but as soon as they walked into our conference room, I recognized the cop with the bad skin that we had met before. He didn't look happy to be here. "Allie and Brenda will tell you what they found and what they think it means." Heidi pointed at a chair for him to sit. "I don't need to waste the time listening to these amateur detectives," he said. "I think you need to see this," Heidi said. He sat down. "We know what happened to Willie McAngus and Shelley Barber and Shelley Barker," I said. "Shelley Barker?" he asked. "A missing student. Your department is looking into it. I'm surprised you don't know all about her." The officer looked at his colleagues as if it was her fault. Allie started. Shelley had fallen out with her supervisor, Dr. Brian Wilcox. Both her lab mate and her ex-boyfriend said so. According to her ex, Shelley thought Wilcox had made a mistake in his research. But everyone makes mistakes. That in itself is not a career ender. But what if it was deliberate? Did she believe that her supervisor had faked his results? We'll never know for certain. What we do know is that she was repeating his experiments in the lab at night when Wilcox wasn't around, as if she didn't want him to see. He was a rising star in biology, and this year had won the Researcher of the Year award. He had a lot to lose if she exposed him. At some point last week, she must have confronted him with her results. He reacted violently and ended up killing her. We don't know exactly what time of day he killed Shelley, but what we do know is towards dawn, he took her body out of the building, across the ring road, through the parking lot, through parking lot A, and towards the Springwater Vale. "This is garbage," said the cop with the bad skin. "How's he supposed to get a body out of the building?" "We're getting to that," Allie said. "By the time he got it to the chip trail, dawn was breaking, and Willie McAngus happened along on his way to a yoga session on Caledonia Bay Beach." "No one does yoga at dawn," said the cop with the bad skin. "Even in Caledonia Bay." "My mother does," I said. "She and Willie were in the same group." "Anyway," Allie glared at me for interrupting her big moment, "Willie McAngus was walking along the chip trail on his way down to the beach and saw a guy with what looked to be suspiciously hanging over a dead body. he stopped to see what the heck was going on. And what's that why Brian Wilcox killed Willie McGangus? He saw him with the dead girl. After that, he rolled Shelley's body down the slope, and he must have dug up a shallow hole somewhere up on the hill. That's up to you guys to find. Do you have any evidence to point up that to back up that fairy tale? Asked the cop with the bad skin. They do, said Heidi, and she opened the laptop on the conference table, and she said, these are the CCTV tapes from the animal care facility located in the basement of the biology building. And you have film of Wilcox dragging the woman out, he asked. Better, Heidi said, and she pressed the button. The footage was pretty dull to begin with. The cameras looked down the empty corridor to the left and to the right of the facility entrance. Nothing happened. At one point, the commissioner then pushed his bucket and mop down the corridor. And Heidi fast forward through the film. Here it comes. You would have missed it if you blinked. The camera to the right covered the intersection of the two corridors. Something moved across, and then going towards the basement exit, Heidi rewound the tape, slowed it down, and paused it. The image came into view. A large man in a lab coat with a baseball cap on his head, pushing a laden cart. There was a dark bundle on the lower shelf of the cart. It looked like a sack that had been stuffed, filled all the available space. It was only when you saw what was in the top shelf that your blood froze. It was a large spade, a large shovel. Heidi, stop the laptop. We'll send you this, and also these photos. And she showed Wilcox the pictures that Allie had taken of the cart in the stream. A close-up on the words, Wilcox Lab. It didn't take them long to find Shelley. She was buried in a shallow grave halfway down the slope, just below the large rock. The police didn't ask us to be there, and to tell you the truth, I am glad. I'm happy they didn't ask us to be there. I hoped never to see another dead body. Burrito and his pals had guarded the cart in the stream until the cops showed up to take control of the situation. Of course, the cop with the bad skin still wanted to accuse them of something, but in this case, as Burrito explained gleefully to us the next day, they were entirely innocent, helpful even. Here, the police found the spade that had killed Willie McGinnis, and it was deep in the ivy on the opposite bank of the Springwater Vale. It looked, Heidi learned from one of the officers, exactly like the one on the top shelf of the cart. Hopefully, it would have some more prints still on it too. But Allie wondered why. Why had Wilcox not hidden Willie's body too? Too hard to move, Heidi suggested. And anyway, there was no link back to Wilcox. Dr. Brian Wilcox was arrested. It caused an enormous upset in the entire university. But the fuss soon died down. No one thanked Allie and me. We both wrote statements of what we had seen and of what we had done. Allie was hoping we'd be called as witnesses in a trial, as she'd like to have that courtroom experience for her police career. Heidi seemed to forget our part in the whole drama. She and Billy told the story to anyone who would listen. But in their story version, they were the brains behind the discovery, and Allie and I were never even mentioned. The first week of the fall semester, Allie came in looking bright and cheerful. "Let's ask Heidi what she wants us to investigate next," she said. "Heidi's at a security conference in Calgary, but she left us a note," and I pushed the piece of paper towards her. "We're back on bike rack duty." That was the short story, that short story read from here at the Talking Information Center and read for the Talking Information Center's short story program and entitled Campus Death by the author Elizabeth Wells. And this is reading from the short story, Lest We Forget, by the author Marilyn Todd, a sample of this story. 2001, September 9. Everyone but everyone can tell you where they were, what they were doing, and who they were with when that plane crashed into one of New York's most iconic landmarks. And for years afterwards, decades even, they'd still recoil with shock and horror at seeing clouds of smoke snatch so many lives and hopes and dreams, followed by the bone-chilling disbelief of watching a second plane smash into the South Tower, along with the sickening realization that what they had just witnessed was no freak accident. 3,000 dead, thousands more injured, a ripple effect that could not be counted or comprehended. So yes, everyone knows where they were and what they were doing and who they were with. And Amber Masters was no exception. Where was she? Well, walking along the quiet, tree-lined avenue towards the large mock Tudor house, some might call it a mansion, that had been her home for the past 10 years. What was she doing? Thinking about the school term that kicked off last Wednesday with a new syllabus and two new teachers, along with how much she hated history, biology, and art, but happy that the new half-day week to practice whatever team sport took your fancy was Tuesday, not Thursday, like last year. And who was she with? Well, she was on her own, because Claire, the vicar's daughter, was the one that she used to walk home from school with from the station after school. She had left when her father had transferred to the parish up in the Lake District. She missed her friend. She missed Claire. And like everyone else, they had no inkling of what would happen that day. That was reading from the short story, Lest We Forget. And that was written by the author Marilyn Todd. And this has been the reading of the Talking Information Center's short story program, having been read from here at the Talking Information Center. Thanks a lot for listening, everyone, and please do listen again. Take care, and goodbye, everybody.
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0: Hi, my name is Billy, and here is tonight's weather forecast for the Talking Information Center. This evening, there will be a 100% chance of showers and patchy fog with degrees low around 52. The sun rose today at 6:52 a.m. The sun will set today at 6:08 p.m. And the sun will rise tomorrow at 6:53 a.m. And that's all the weather I have for today. I'm Billy giving you the weather for the Talking Information Center. Have a wonderful evening.
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6: This is Paul, and I'll be reading from the Ellery Queen Mystery Magazine, a story entitled Courtin' in the Kitchen, by Robert Lopresti. Robert Lopresti is a retired librarian and the author of more than 130 stories. Like the protagonists of this narrative, he spent a lot of evenings in Irish bars in New Jersey many years ago. He is the editor of Crimes Against Nature, New Stories of Environmental Villainy. This is his fifth appearance in the Ellery Queen Mystery Magazine. I was folding up our blanket, and Barb was closing the picnic basket when I heard him. Quote, "That was savage. Fine craic, indeed." End quote. I snapped my head up so fast my neck hurt. I hadn't heard that voice in, could it be 20 years? Could be, and was. But that hoarse tone and those words, I couldn't be mistaken. I surveyed the crowd that was breaking up. Barb and I had come to this little park in the town center, to see an Irish band perform. Every Thursday evening, over the summer, there were musicians in the gazebo, and dozens of people brought dinner and enjoyed the free show. Somewhere in the mob was someone I knew, or used to know. Quote, "Okay," Barb said, "can we get," end quote. Quote, "Just a minute," end quote. I was standing on my toes, turning around, trying to spot him. And there he was. A little heavier, a lot grayer than I remembered him, but the same early Beatles haircut. Quote, "Charlie?" end quote. I yelled over the crowd noise. Quote, Charlie Ryan, end quote. He turned, frowning, quote, yeah, end quote. I held out a hand, quote, Mark Amato, I used to be a big fan of yours, the Wild Galway Boys, end quote. His eyes widened, quote, haven't heard that in years. Mark, I remember you, boyo. You used to come see us at, what was the name of that dump? O'Keefe's, O'Rourke's, end quote. Quote, O'Toole's, I think, end quote. Quote, that's right. So many phony Irish pubs with so many phony Irish owners, end quote. He was in his mid-50s, a decade older than me, which didn't seem nearly as large a gap as it had when I was fresh out of college in 1980. Quote, this is my wife. Barb, this is Charlie Ryan. I spent many happy hours listening to him in my misspent youth, end quote. Quote, pleased to meet you, end quote, Charlie said. Quote, how did the lad get lucky enough to wind up with you, end quote. Quote, I often wonder, end quote, Barb said, smiling. Quote, if you're a musician, Charlie, why weren't we hearing you tonight, end quote. He shook his head. Quote, my mitts wore out. Can't strum the guitar all night and day anymore. Still give lessons, though. These boys were fine, though, weren't they? End quote. We agreed they were. Barb checked her watch. Quote, it's not even 9 yet. Would you like to get a drink someplace? You can tell me all about my husband's wicked past. End quote. Charlie grinned. Quote, guess what there is on the other side of the park, end quote. Quote, let me think, end quote, I said. Quote, the name is O'Brien's, end quote. Quote, Flanagan's, end quote, he said. Quote, let's go, end quote. The bar made me nostalgic. Not for the pubs of Dublin, which I have visited more than once, but for the New Jersey joints of my youth. They were dark wood walls, lovingly hung with old Guinness ads and Irish tourism posters, plus a bar, a dozen tables, and a small stage. Quote, they only have live music here on weekends, end quote, Charlie explained. The jukebox was mercifully soft, and there were only 10 or so customers. Quote, three of the black stuff, end quote, he asked as we sat at the table. Quote, black what, end quote, Barb asked. Quote, Guinness, end quote, I translated. Quote, not for me. Irish coffee, end quote. I had spotted those magic words scribbled on a blackboard near the cash register. I was never much of a drinker, but the thought of that mystical potion hit me like a tidal wave of nostalgia. Quote, go ahead, sweetie, end quote, Barb said. Quote, I'll be the designated driver, end quote. Quote, the perfect wife, end quote, Charlie said. End quote, quote, I don't know, end quote, I said. Quote, whiskey, cream, and caffeinated coffee, all at this time of night. At my age, it might kill me, end quote. They talked me into it, which wasn't hard. Barb ordered an orange juice. As we waited for our drinks, I explained to Charlie that I had met Barb after moving to California to program computers. Quote, everyone works on those damn things these days, end quote, he said, rolling his eyes. Quote, and my nephew is getting married in Montclair on Sunday, so we came out a few days early so she could see my old stomping grounds, end quote. Quote, when Mark saw there was going to be an Irish band in the park tonight, he got all misty-eyed, end quote, Barb said. Quote, then we hit the nostalgic jackpot, running into you, end quote. The waitress arrived with our drinks, and the first sip of Irish coffee almost made me moan. When I opened my eyes, they were both grinning at me. Quote, the boy is in heaven, end quote, my wife said. Quote, so, Charlie, tell me about his early days, end quote. Between us, we told her, in my 20s, a few friends and I hit the bars a couple times a week, and we discovered that in New Jersey, back then, Irish pubs had live music every night, so that's where we usually went. Our favorites were the Wild Boys of Galway. Charlie played lead guitar and sang with a gruff, ragged voice. Tommy, younger and good-looking with flaming red hair and a thick brogue, played rhythm guitar. It struck me as odd that Charlie, who always looked and sounded ready for a fight, specialized in love songs, while Tommy, who could have been mistaken for a movie star and sang like an angel, preferred the political numbers. The third member of the band, it was easy to forget him, was Kent. He played electric bass and stood behind the others, never singing and barely moving. Quote, "Why are all bass players like that?" end quote, Barb asked. Quote, "Except Paul McCartney, I guess," end quote. Quote, "The instrument seems to attract the strong, silent type," end quote, Charlie agreed. He noticed his mug was empty. Quote, "Ready for another round?" end quote. We weren't, but he was, and he set to work on flacking down our waitress. I was humming along with the jukebox, and Barb made a face. Quote, "Ugh, they sang this at the show tonight. I hated it," end quote. We were both startled. Quote, "Corton in the kitchen," end quote, Charlie said. Quote, "Traditional Irish tune. What's wrong with it?" end quote. Quote, "Not the tune, the lyrics," end quote. I thought about them. The narrator is invited to an aristocrat's house by the kitchen maid. When the owner comes home unexpectedly, the maid accuses her guest of breaking in and assaulting her. And I got 6 months hard for me courting in the kitchen. Quote, "It's the false accusation allegation," quote, I said. Quote, "Exactly," end quote. Barb leaned forward so earnestly I was afraid her orange juice might topple. Quote, "For thousands of years, men accused of attacking women have claimed, she wanted it," end quote. My friend's eyes widened. Quote, "It's just a song, love," end quote. Quote, "I'm a social worker, Charlie. Some of the women I work with are trying to get up the nerve to leave bad relationships. One of the things that hold them back is the fear of not being believed. And songs like that," end quote. Quote, "make that more likely. Sure, I never thought of it like that," end quote. I had expected him to be defensive, but he just looked thoughtful. Quote, "You used to sing songs that were a lot worse," end quote, I reminded him. Barb cocked her head. Quote, "Dirty songs?" end quote. Quote, "No," end quote, Charlie said. He chuckled. Quote, "Not in pubs anyway, but songs that weren't politically correct, as they say nowadays," end quote. Quote, "I suppose they aren't so popular now," end quote, I said. Quote, "True," end quote. He looked startled and scowled. Quote, "It was one of your friends, wasn't it? The clown who used to ask us to play terrorist music. That's what we called our songs," end quote. Quote, "That was Jerry," end quote, I said. Quote, "You remember him, Barb," end quote. Quote, "I do," end quote, she said. Quote, "And he always was a jerk. But what does that mean, terrorist music," end quote. Quote, "Irish rebel songs," end quote, I told her. Quote, "Like Broad Black Brimmer, Rifles of the IRA, Men Behind the Wire," end quote. Quote, "Wow," end quote, she said. Quote, "I didn't know about any of that," end quote. Quote, "That's how it is, lass," end quote, Charlie said. Quote, "Where there's oppression, there's rebellion, and rebellion makes good music," end quote. Barb frowned. Quote, "What is it with your accent? It comes and goes," end quote. I laughed. Charlie shrugged, and when next he spoke, he sounded as if he grew up in Hoboken like Frank Sinatra, which he had. Quote, "Sorry, comes from talking about the music I used to play. I'm a Jersey boy. when my parents were raised in Kilcadaran, so I can throw it on at will, end quote. Quote, unlike Tommy, end quote, I remembered, quote, who really was from Galway, end quote. Quote, born and bred, end quote, Charlie agreed. Quote, he had the brogue and the charm. I used to get so jealous of the man, end quote. Quote, jealous, end quote, Barb said. Quote, of the way he could pull the birds, end quote. Quote, attract women, end quote, I translated. Quote, thanks. And what about the third member of the gang, your silent bassist, end quote. Quote, Kent, end quote, I said. Quote, that was one person he never spoke on stage, wasn't it, end quote. Charlie nodded. Quote, his accent was pure Brooklyn, end quote. Quote, Tommy used to tease him about it, about an Englishman by ancestry playing in an Irish band, end quote. Quote, the Queen sent Kent to keep an eye on us rebels, end quote, Charlie quoted, his accent returning. Quote, fortunately for us, he's thick as London fog and dull as an English dinner. Tell him about the spotted dick, Kent, end quote. Quote, did he get mad, end quote? Quote, only when Tommy joked about his boat, end quote, I said. Quote, too true, end quote, said Charlie. Quote, the love of Kent's life was the third-hand cabin cruiser he had picked up somewhere. Spent every spare minute working on it. He took us out on it a couple of times, and you would have thought it was a church the way he expected us to behave on it, end quote. Quote, and he did have a temper, end quote, I said. Quote, he decked a customer once, end quote. Quote, seriously, end quote, Barb asked. Quote, and y'all didn't get fired, end quote. Quote, no, Charlie said. Quote, because the customer had just pinched Rose, end quote. Quote, was she a waitress, end quote. I shook my head. Quote, she was Fellinger's daughter. He owned O'Toole's. Rose didn't work there exactly, end quote. Quote, a darling girl, but slow, end quote. He glanced at Barb. Quote, I imagine the social worker has a better term for that, end quote. Quote, developmentally impaired, end quote, Barb said. I nodded. Quote, Fellinger would bring her in some nights, I suppose when her caretaker wasn't available. She was very sweet, early 20s. He would try to find her something to do, but she wasn't really capable of work. She loved the music, so she would slip into the main room when she got the chance. Most people were kind to her, but one night a man copped a field and she screamed, end quote. Quote, Kent had his bass off in a heartbeat. He jumped off the stage and smacked the guy twice in the face, end quote. Quote, I'm surprised a creep didn't press charges, end quote, Barb said. Charlie shook his head. Quote, when people in the place realized what he had done, they were ready to give Kent a medal. All that gropery bastard wanted was to get out with his whole skin, end quote. Quote, serves him right, end quote, Barb said. I was still savoring the Irish coffee. They say smell is the sense most connected with memory. Quote, my gosh, I just remembered about Tommy, end quote. Quote, yeah, end quote, Charlie agreed. Quote, I've had some strange times in my life, but that was the strangest, end quote. Quote, you got my attention, end quote, Barb said. Quote, what happened, end quote. Quote, another drink for this one, I said, and waved with the waitress. Quote, Tommy vanished, end quote, Charlie said. Quote, poof, man was never what you call reliable, end quote. Quote, that's right, end quote, I said. Quote, one night he didn't show up, and you drew a face out of a takeout bag and taped it to his chair, end quote. Quote, yeah, and the bag made fewer wrong notes than Tommy did when he was drunk. But this time was different, end quote. Charlie waved his hands as if to show an empty space. Quote, the boy really did disappear. When days passed and he didn't answer his phone, I went to his apartment and talked my way past the manager. Nobody home and no sign he'd packed his bags, end quote. Quote, so he hadn't suddenly gotten homesick for Ireland, end quote, Barb said. Quote, not a chance. The cops found his passport in a drawer, end quote. quote, "So rumors started to spread," end quote, I said. Charlie nodded, quote, "The obvious one. Tommy must have been actually working for the IRA and they took him out," end quote. Barb frowned, quote, "Why?" end quote. Quote, "Ah, the RA are famous for their strict approach to discipline, me dear. If they caught his fingers in the cash box," end quote. Quote, "It could have gone the other way, too," end quote, I said. Quote, "If he was IRA, then the other side, or even the British government," end quote. Quote, "Now you're in a tinfoil hat territory," end quote, Barb said. Quote, "Humph," end quote, said Charlie, indicating he thought otherwise. Quote, "Maybe so," end quote, I said. Quote, "Personally, I suspected Kent," end quote. Quote, "Kent?" end quote. Charlie looked surprised. Quent? Quote, "Why him?" end quote. Quote, "Well, he had a temper, as you know, and Tommy always teased him," end quote. Charlie shook his head. Quote, "Kent didn't take him seriously. No, that never crossed his mind. I did wonder if the bloke Kent punched could have involved somehow, but no one seemed to know that man's name," end quote. Quote, "Was Tommy ever found?" end quote, Barb asked. Quote, "About a month later," end quote, I said. Quote, "Some birders discovered his body in the great swamp," end quote. Her eyes widened, quote, "In Florida?" end quote. I shook my head. Quote, "The Garden State has its own, about half an hour from here. We can visit it if you want," end quote. Quote, "No thank you," end quote, she shuddered. "Did they figure out who killed him?" end quote. Quote, "I mean, I assume he didn't stroll into the swamp for a swim," end quote. Quote, "He was stabbed," end quote, I said. Quote, "And the police found a note in his pocket that gave him a clue," end quote. Charlie snorted, quote, "Some clue. More like a treasure map with a big X that said, murderer here." "They never revealed exactly what it said," end quote, I explained. Quote, "But it was a love note from Rose," end quote. Quote, "The pub owner's daughter," end quote, Barbara said. Quote, "Correct," end quote, Charlie said. Quote, "And when the people showed it to their father, to her father, Fellinger confessed that he had found Tommy in the pantry taking advantage of his little darling, so he picked up a kitchen knife," end quote. Quote, "I get it," end quote, Barb said, making a face. Quote, "Courting in the kitchen, except the girl couldn't really consent," end quote. Quote, "Turns out the cops had never questioned Rose," end quote, I said, quote, "because of her condition. And now her father ordered her to say nothing," end quote. Quote, "He pled guilty and went to prison," end quote, Charlie said. Quote, "I've always had my doubts about it, though," end quote. That was news to me. Quote, "How so?" end quote. Quote, "Tommy was a lying, cheating bastard. But if Rose figured it out and took revenge," end quote. Barb nodded, quote, "And Daddy took the fall. Could be," end quote. Charlie gave her a sly look, quote, "If so, we have to change the theme song. Not Courtin' in the Kitchen, but William Taylor," end quote. Quote, "I don't know that one," end quote, I said. Quote, "Not as popular. The girl finds out her boyfriend is cheating on her and shoots him and his lover," end quote. Quote, "No wonder it's not so popular," end quote, Barb said dryly. Quote, "The girl gets hanged," quote, "right?" end quote. Charlie grinned. Quote, "Nope. They made her a sea captain," end quote. She sighed. Quote, "I give up. Folk songs make no sense," end quote. Quote, "Art imitating life," I said. "Say, whatever happened, whatever became of Kent," end quote. Quote, "No clue," end quote, Charlie said. Quote, "Haven't seen him since he went to prison," end quote. I said, quote, "Prison?" end quote, just as Barb said, quote, "What for?" end quote. He grinned. Quote, "This must have happened just after you went west, Mark. The man was busted for smuggling," end quote. Quote, drugs, end quote, barbed guest. Quote, guns. He was using that beautiful boat he loves so much to take rifles out past the 3-mile limit, end quote. Quote, you mean? Quote, that's right, end quote. Charlie waved a hand. Quote, turns out that all the time Tommy and I were singing rebel songs, the Englishman was the one who actually worked for the IRA. Funny old world, end quote. He looked down at his glass. Quote, another round, end quote. The end. This is Paul, and I'll be reading from the Ellery Queen Mystery Magazine, a story entitled Lest We Forget by Marilyn Todd. Marilyn Todd is the award-winning author of 16 historical thrillers and short fiction that ranges from commercial women's fiction to comic fantasy. We've always wondered how someone might successfully pull off a tasteful and compelling story around the events of 9/11/01. In 16 historical thrillers and short fiction that ranges from commercial women's fiction to comic fantasy. We've always wondered how someone might successfully pull off a tasteful and compelling

that still recoil with shock and horror at seeing clouds of smoke snatch so many lives and hopes and dreams, followed by the bone-chilling disbelief of watching a second plane smash into the South Tower, along with the sickening realization that what they'd just witnessed was no freak accident. 3,000 dead. Thousands more injured. A ripple effect that could not be counted or comprehended. So yes, everyone knows where they were, what they were doing, and who they were with. Amber Masters was no exception. Where was she? Walking along the quiet, tree-lined avenue towards the large mock Tudor house. Some might call it a mansion that had been her home for the past 10 years. What was she doing? Thinking about the school term that kicked off last Wednesday with a new syllabus and 2 new teachers, along with how much she hated history, biology, and art. But happy that the new half day a week to practice whichever sport took your fancy was Tuesday, not Thursday like last year. Who was she with? She was on her own because Claire, the vicar's daughter she used to walk with home from the station with after school, left her father transferred to parish up to Lake District. She missed Claire. Never close friends or confidants, they just rubbed along well. Because Claire wasn't sporty either, they'd alibi each other for bunkering off. This week swimming, next week running, the week after hockey practice, you get the drift. Were Vicar's daughters supposed to do that? Like everybody else, Amber had no inkling of what she was about to unfold that day. For her, as with the rest of the world, there was no sense of impending disaster. No strange tingle down the spine that something wasn't right. This was just a normal Tuesday, with no thoughts other than homework, an afternoon to herself, and the crush she had on Carl, who looked like Tom Cruise, he rode a motorbike, but who never gave her a second glance, because in his eyes, she was simply the kid who lived over the road, even though at 18, he was only 3 years older than she was. Quote, "Hi, Mom, I'm home," end quote. No answer, but equally no surprise. Lush flower beds didn't plant themselves, and in the same way Mum wouldn't dream of employing a cleaner, she wouldn't countenance help with a massive garden either. Dad said, given half a chance, she'd live in that shed. Mum said, with a view like that, right across the North Downs, could you blame her? Taking the stairs 2 at a time, Amber changed out of her school uniform and reached for her iPod. Quote, "Mambo number 5," end quote. Yay! Clicking her fingers, she skipped back downstairs to grab a Pepsi from the fridge. The TV was on, but being an L-shaped kitchen, she couldn't see much of the screen from that angle. Just buildings and smoke. And that, whatever was hogging the news, it looked serious. With Lou Bega melting her eardrums, she couldn't hear what they were saying either. But suddenly, none of that mattered. 9/11 was the day that shook the world. It was also the day Amber Masters grew up. Because as she turned out the kitchen's L, she saw her mother, lying on the tiles in a pool of her own blood. 2002, February 6. 50 years ago, King George VI's eldest daughter walked into Westminster Abbey, a princess, and walked out a queen. Her subjects weren't going to let a milestone like that pass by quietly, and despite what certain left-wing papers predicted, Britain went bananas. From double-decker buses to the London Eye, the country made sure it wasn't called the Golden Jubilee for nothing. Special coins were minted. Commemorative memorabilia abounded, and no self-respect

0: expecting letter was posted without at least one of the stamps showing Elizabeth at each decade of her reign. For Amber, every street party, every parade, every fly pass was torture. The country was celebrating like there was no tomorrow, and it seemed that the rest of the world was just happy for an excuse to push back the horror of 9/11 to the back of their minds. Amber couldn't. Running on a constant loop, she kept reliving the moment when she ran out of the house, shouting for help at the top of her lungs. The memory on a constant loop. She honestly thought, Mom had slipped and hit her head on the worktop, knocking her senseless. Next door's cleaning lady was quick to answer her cries, but even when police cars screened up alongside the ambulance, Amber didn't think twice. She was 15. What did she know about normal procedure? Was there a relative that could call? A uniformed officer asked. Well, duh. She wanted to ring Dad at the outset, but only they wouldn't let her back indoors, would they? And now all this time had been wasted. Was Mom getting stitches put in? Was she concussed? Did she need surgery? Amber had no idea, and no one would tell her. But still, when he finally made it home, Dad would sort it out. He always did. He'd tell her, "Nothing to worry about, Bunny. Storm in a teacup. Mum will have a black eye, and we'll all have a good laugh about it later." Trouble was, Dad was an actuary in the city, and Amber supposed that because it would take him ages to get here, that was why she was bundled off to the police station. She'd asked to go to the hospital to be with her mum. But there was all this talk that she wasn't supposed to hear about unaccompanied minors, statements and whatnot. And if there was one thing she knew from private school, it was that there was no bucking the system. Easier to go with the flow and wait for Dad to take over. One crisis at a time, as he'd say. Was she surprised to see Auntie Jo outside when they pulled up? Yes and no. Some woman from the child services with a wart on her face had asked if there was someone that Amber could stay with. A formality, obviously, but who cared? If the Plods had made so much of a mess that the owners weren't allowed back inside their own house until everything had been put straight, Dad would book them into a hotel for the night. One next door to the hospital, at that. But, like she said, no bucking the system. And formality or not, Joe had been summoned. Not Amber's first choice. She'd never taken to Dad's sister-in-law. But both sets of grandparents were dead. Mum's sister lived in Toronto. Talk about Hobson's choice. Quote, "Oh, sweetie, how awful. Finding your mother's body like that. The police will find who killed her, though. Just like they'll find the man who abducted your father. Trust me," end quote. Typical Joe, always getting the wrong end of the stick. But as Amber tried to pull away from her aunt's cloying embrace, she saw the look on the police officers' faces. Now, amongst laughter, bunting in joy, the Queen was set to celebrate her golden jubilee with a visit to Australia, while, quote, "Mambo Number 5," end quote, had become a number one hit. Amber could never hear it again without throwing up. 2003, February 1. For 2 years, she'd been floating in space. She could see the world, felt it turning around her, but Amber was no longer a part of it. Instead, she was weightless, numb, disconnected, indifferent. Was this how the Queen felt? Setting off on her world tour just days after her sister's, Princess Margaret's, sudden death, then having to cope with her mother dying a mere 4 weeks later. Had she been living in a vacuum since then, too? With the funerals of her loved ones as unreal as Amber's mum's. At least Elizabeth didn't wake up hyperventilating, convinced that if she looked into her parents' bedroom instead of being in such a hurry to get out of her school uniform, she'd have noticed the safe open, the drawers ransacked, money and jewelry missing. In fact, if Amber hadn't been so focused on herself, she could have rushed downstairs, scared off the burglar, and Mum would still be alive. Trouble is, nightmares only feel like reality because the truth was, there was nothing she could have done to change history. Her mother was already in the first stages of rigor mortis by the time she came home. This, the police officer explained oh so gently at the station, bore the hallmarks of a hostage situation gone wrong. They knew this because her father never made it into work that morning, which is why they asked if there was a relative they could call. Instead, he'd gone to the bank, emptied his accounts and safety deposit boxes, where CCTV showed him jittery, pale, and jumping at shadows. His hair was disheveled, which was totally out of character, showing he'd been spiking it out of nerves. He also kept glancing at his phone, which the police believed to be the kidnappers checking on him, and while confirming that his wife was unharmed. After leaving the bank, he got into his car and drove off. But that's the thing about leafy posh stock boulder belts. Discretion is everything. No CCTV, no door cams, nothing to hint where the drop had gone down. His phone had stopped pinging. Days later, his car was found in a deserted rural area 150 miles away, torched to destroy every trace of forensics. Every day since 9/11, Amber had expected news that the kidnappers had finally released her father, and until it came, she continued drifting in limbo. Unable to feel, unable to grieve, unable, as the compulsory therapist would say, move on. Nothing mattered. So what? She had to bunk up at Joe's. So what? There were no funds to pay for private school, and she had to attend the local comprehensive with her brat cousins. So what? She had dropped all her friends. It was obvious, wasn't it? The kidnappers were just waiting for bonds, stocks, equities, whatever, to mature and or to be released, and which needed his signature. After that, they'd let him go, and Amber could come out of her orbit. At least, that's how it was until the Columbia space shuttle disintegrated during reentry. All seven astronauts on board died, and Amber crashed to Earth with it. Despite no forensics, no prints, no witnesses, no suspects, and no leads, she still hadn't allowed herself to believe that her dad was dead, too. But now she knew she'd never see him again. July 1, 2004. There was only one topic of conversation today, at least in the staff canteen where she worked, and that was Marlon Brando's death. Some of the customers called him a maverick. Others considered him an icon and the best actor who ever lived. But whichever way you looked at it, he was a legend. They all agreed it signaled the end of an era. Amber knew precious little about Brando. Back in the day, her dad's dad would rave about how he could watch A Streetcar Named Desire every week and never be bored. But when you're a kid, you want Home Alone and Jumanji, not grainy black and white stuff that you don't understand. Which isn't to say she didn't recognize star quality when she saw it. But that's not why she was saddened by Brando's passing. The star of the silver screen and this girl from the suburbs shared a common bond. Both were recluses. What made mega-rich superstars turn away from society, she had no idea. But for Amber, the finality of the space mission brought about an explosion of all the emotions she had bottled up since 9/11, starting with rage. Her mom was dead. Dad had been kidnapped, then vanished off the face of the earth. And all the police could say was they'd run out of leads. So unfair. They kept banging on about how appeals to the public had come up empty, that the few suspects they had, basically criminals with a history of this kind of crime, had alibis. But where did that leave Dad? Her uncle was a fat lot of help. He drank himself into oblivion every night. Joe had the gumption of a slug. And the only thing her brat cousins lived for was Xbox. For God's sake, why wouldn't someone help bring him home so he could be buried next to her mom? Why was Amber the only person who cared? Over time, she came to understand that anger was part of the grieving process, and that the detectives on the case had, in fact, given their all. It wasn't their fault the investigation hit one brick wall after another until finally it stalled completely. Despite everything, though, they never gave up. From time to time, the family liaison officer would phone to update her. But as the calls grew less frequent, Amber had to accept that the burden of bringing Dad home fell on her. The big question was, how? The only solution seemed to be flyers. But with empty bank accounts and a mansion that turned out to be worthless thanks to hefty mortgages, there was no way she could afford that kind of print run. Unless, under English law, she could have left Joe's at 16. But back then, she was still expecting Dad to rock up the doorstep one bright sunny morning and whisk her away. That was until the Columbia disaster proved that there were no such things as fairy tales. No happy ever afters for the crew, their families, their friends, or for NASA. Just pain. And a strong sense of determination to bring everyone home. Just like they did when the Challenger space shuttle broke up after takeoff. Which is why, by her 17th birthday, Amber was slaving in the staff canteen during the day before stacking supermarket shelves on the night shift and living in a bedsit where the word pokey didn't begin to apply. But hey, no more forced interaction with others. No more polite pleases and thank yous for things she didn't ask for or want. Definitely no more eating the undercooked slime Joe used to dish up. Another month, and she'd have enough for that print run. 2005, August 29. The flyer campaign was amazing. The local paper picked up her story. Memories were jogged. The tip line was flooded with calls, and for the first time, Amber could see light at the end of the tunnel. Because the kidnap and murder took place on 9/11, people were so shocked by what had happened in New York that pretty much everything else passed unnoticed. Paradoxically, it was exactly because the kidnap and murder took place on 9/11 that 3 years later, when she was handing out flyers, tying posters to poles and pinning them to tree trunks, people realized that they could recall other details. Like she said, everyone, but everyone can tell you where they were, what they were doing, and who they were with at the time. Yes, definitely, there was that oddball in a hoodie lurking in the street, who turned out to be nothing more than some teenage idiot, who'd bunked off school only to find himself locked out and was hanging around aimlessly until someone came to his rescue. Wait, there was a strange car on the road on that afternoon. Several people remembered seeing it, not so much because Amber's was a quiet street, but because rust buckets stand out a mile in an upscale neighborhood like that. That rust bucket, of course, belonging to the friend who came to locked out kids' rescue. Those kind of leads were just the tip of the iceberg, all dead ends. But the thing was, they kept on coming. Shop assistants, office workers, shoppers, bus drivers, dog walkers all wondered if her father was the man they saw getting into a car, taxi heading east, north, for the train station. Sad to say, nothing panned out. But sooner or later, Amber knew it in her heart. Someone, somewhere, would recall one little detail that would turn into a positive lead. The bastards who bled them dry led Dad to believe that Mum was okay, then killed him and tossed him away like rubbish. Cannot, must not, will not get away with what they did. And the more posters she put up, the more calls that came in, the closer the kidnappers came to being caught. For the first time since that day, she wasn't howling herself to sleep at night, haunted by the last image she had of her mom lying dead on the floor, and the stilted footage of her father, looking as she had never seen him before, old, twitchy, and tense. The pictures she had chosen for the flyers showed them exactly as she remembered them, happy and smiling, meaning that every time she tied one around a post, she was in Miami, St. Lucia, Capri, sunning herself on a lounger alongside her mom, while Dad buggered off to play golf. Of course, when she said they were smiling, with Dad it was more gurning. And since she and her mom were compulsive gigglers, that stiff grin of his was fair game for teasing. "What can you expect, Mom?" would quip. "Your father's an actuary, the only profession that makes accountancy look exciting." Maybe it was reliving those happier times. Maybe it was clumsiness or simply bad luck. But 2 weeks earlier, Amber was stretching up to staple another flyer to a tree when the whole bundle fell out of her arms. Sod's law. The wind scattered them right around the park. People rushed over to help her, but only one person offered to help her pin them up afterwards. Big, square-jawed, freckled-faced Liam, who hammered them in as though it was nothing. And shame on Amber for letting him, because today, as Hurricane Katrina slammed into the Gulf Coast, leaving more than 1,000 dead and untold and unspeakable damage in its wake, Liam was all she could think about. 2006, December 30. Her refusal to make friends and block everyone else out of her life made Christmas the loneliest time. The whole world was buying presents, planning meals, getting together with families to celebrate the sheer joy of living, and New Year's Eve ran a close second. For 5 years, Amber hadn't had anyone to link arms with and sing "Auld Lang Syne," make resolutions with, but until now, that was okay. She could cope with that. Even last September, when a hiker stumbled across a body about 5 miles from where the car was abandoned, same age, same height, same hair color as her father, so many times her hopes had been raised, but this time she was coming home. She was sure of it. But this time he was coming home. She just was sure of it. Dental records proved otherwise, of course, and there was no shoulder to cry on, no strong arms to hug her. But somehow, she came through that, too. And now, when she turned on the TV, and what was dominating the news? Saddam Hussein's execution. Her legs gave way. She dropped to her knees and sobbed into her hands. International pressure had brought Saddam Hussein to the gallows. If only a fraction, a minuscule percentage of 1/1000th% of that pressure could have been applied to hunting down her father's killers, they would be serving justice as well. Why were her mom and dad less important? 2007, April 16. A lot can happen in a few short months. For one thing, Liam invited her to his family New Year's party, where, being Irish, half the universe would be attending and joy was compulsory. She politely declined. But that was the thing about Liam. He couldn't take no for an answer. At the party, she happened to meet one of his second cousins, who happened to own a pub, which just happened to be on the green in the neighboring village, and who just happened to be desperately short-staffed. As a result, Amber was no longer working double shifts in different places. She was working them under the same roof. Better still, the job came with a room upstairs at the back. And where previously she had been unable to swing a cat in her pokey little bedsit, the pub cat had adopted her, and like Liam, wouldn't take no for an answer. Who knew pulling pints and wiping tables could be fun? Or that she'd enjoy bantering with the customers, making them laugh and, wait for it, actually cracking the occasional smile herself. More importantly, though, Liam hadn't simply accepted her obsession to bring her dad home and see justice served on her parents, killers. He proposed expanding the search to the area where her dad's car was found. 150 miles was nothing to him, so off they went, his clapped-out Fiesta weighed down with flyers. And so successful was the new campaign that almost immediately the local police found viable suspects. There had been a string of similar crimes in that area around the same time, too, in which one spouse was held hostage while the other emptied the bank accounts or was forced to open the vault where they worked. Okay, none of them ended in murder, but the similarities were too close to be coincidence. Or so they thought. The gang were rounded up and imprisoned back in 2004, but when questioned, all four swore they'd never ventured that far south. The pickings were fine here, thank you very much. Why go out of your way? The nail in the coffin was that each of them could prove where they were on 9/11. With her hopes dashed for the millionth and fifth time, Amber expected to feel every bit as burnt out as Dad's car. The pain was every bit as sharp now as it had been at the beginning, except this time it was different. Unsurprisingly, she and Liam had grown close over the years. Never underestimate the relief of a family friend having a friend to rely on and confide in. Right from the start, though, she made it clear about not wanting to take things further, despite Liam wanting more. She couldn't, wouldn't risk losing anyone else that she cared for. Arm's length was fine. Except when the news broke that this wasn't the gang who'd kidnapped her father, she picked up the phone to tell him, and in that moment realized, hey, she wanted more too. If there was one memory that would remain imprinted on her eyeballs forever, it was his face as he lifted her off the ground, swung her around and around until he fell down dizzy. From that moment, the dizziness never left. They huddled, they planned, they plotted, they saved, and ho, how they laughed, wondering how to break the news to the cat that would have to share the bed from now on, but only until they found a place of their own. Whether the cat came too was up to the cat. Washing the glasses behind the bar, singing, yes, singing, along to Justin Timberlake, Amber's eye caught the news, and the glasses shattered in shards on the floor. Across in Blacksburg, Virginia, an undergraduate student had chained shut the doors to the university, then opened fire in classrooms and stairwells, killing 32 innocent people and injuring 17 more. It turned out to be the deadliest school shooting in U.S. history, and watching the horror that unfolded, the fragility of life once more slammed home. Stepping over the glass, Amber knew there was only one course of action. She dumped Liam by text. 2008, May 12. While the earth was quaking in Chile, a 7.9 on the Richter scale that claimed almost 70,000 lives and left five times more injured, Amber's world was rocking on an equally unimaginable scale. Liam, the man who wouldn't take no for an answer, rushed around the instant her text came through, rocking her while she cried, thrashed and railed. Life was impermanent, he'd say, kissing her hair. Life was unfair. And yes, life could be snatched away in an instant. But if she thought she could get rid of him, she had another thing coming. His middle name was Superglue, meaning she was stuck with him, like it or not. So why not get married and be done with it? By June of last year, the knot had been tied. And if she'd hoped for a low-key affair, she should have known better. Who knew one person couldn't have so many aunts, uncles, cousins, second cousins, grandparents, great aunts, and great uncles? No wonder the cake was enormous, and what a day. Of course she'd bawled her eyes out that Dad wasn't there to walk her down the aisle, that Mum wasn't around to be the butt of the dreaded if good-natured mother-in-law jokes. But she and Liam made them anyway, laying flowers on the grave, and Amber swore the headstone wobbled from Mom's giggles. The honeymoon was on hold, as they were putting every penny towards finding a place of their own. But that's the thing about big Irish families. Everyone pitched in so they could fly off to Las Vegas without dipping into their savings. Totally the wrong time of year. They almost melted. But the first time since 9/11, days, yes, days passed without sharp stabs of pain. Only sadness that she couldn't share with her parents, her screams on the, quote, New York, New York, end quote, roller coaster. Or tell them how she'd gasped at the Grand Canal replicated inside the Venetian. Inside, can you believe it? For a quarter of a bloody mile. And that day trip to the Grand Canyon was simply amazing. In September, Amber, Liam, and the cat got planning permission to extend the room at the back of the pub into an apartment. In November, she began training to be a chef and was loving every minute. In December, it was her idea to introduce a karaoke night, which went down a storm. Christmas was all about wrapping presents for that great big Irish get-together. Mostly tacky souvenirs from Las Vegas, but hey, the clan only had themselves to blame there. The new year was spent linking arms, singing Auld Lang Syne, and making resolutions that nobody was going to keep, so why not make them outrageous and fun? In short, life got better and better, and to her surprise, Amber woke up one morning and realized that she no longer hated the people who had kidnapped her father and murdered her mother. One day they would get their comeuppance, and she'd dance on their graves. But hate had burned enough of a hole in her heart and eaten too much of her youth. On her 21st birthday, the pub landlord threw her a party with an extra karaoke night thrown in. And as they brought in the cake, she realized that her future was as bright as those candles. And those bastards weren't going to take that from her. No way. But isn't there a phrase for that? Isn't it called tempting fate? Damn right. Because come the end of April, Carl, the boy she had a crush on, who looked like Tom Cruise, rode a motorbike and lived over the road, happened to have booked a package holiday to Marbella on the south coast of Spain. Like Amber, he'd also got hitched in the meantime, but being 3 years older than her, now had two toddlers in tow. Twin girls, as it happened. And while pushing the stroller along the beachfront on the third morning of his sunshine break, who did he see walking along the pavement on the other side of the road? Back in the day, Carl spent every waking moment polishing, tweaking, tuning his motorbike. He knew his neighbor when he saw him, even though 7 years had trickled past. You couldn't help it. When his face had been plastered over every flat surface, pole, and tree trunk in the area for miles around. The hair was a touch grayer, the build a little fitter, his skin rather more tanned, but Carl would know that distinctive lope anywhere. There was no mistaking Amber's father, none whatsoever. He contacted the Marbella police, and who instantly contacted detectives still working the case back in England. The Spanish police took the man into custody. The English police sent fingerprints. Carl was right. They were a match. And by the time China was reeling from that massive earthquake, Amber was reeling from the unthinkable. How her dad killed her mom. Took every penny they owned. And because he hated his job, wanted a new life in the sun. But his wife wasn't interested in a world without seasons. That smile never was a smile, was it? Those jokes about gurning, they weren't jokes after all. He'd put on a front, just like he put on the fixed grin, all the while plotting his escape from the rat race. And boy, had he planned in advance. Forged passport, new identity, everything in place long before that fateful September morning, right down to how to stage the robbery and torch his car. He'd bought a second-hand runabout under his new name, packed it where he had abandoned his own car, and was in France before tea time. Christ, he'd even bought a house in Marbella, where cash was still king when it came to property purchase. 4 months earlier, which is why the family home was worthless. The only genuine thing about that day was his anxiety at the bank. Was he going to get away with it? Hell yeah. Did he give a damn about anyone else? Hell no. Not even the daughter who worshipped the ground that he walked on. 2009, January 15. And to think that first Christmas after her mom's murder and dad's disappearance was hard, it was nothing compared to the heartache of treachery, of sheer selfishness and greed, of the cold-blooded planning, or the notion that he could palm his daughter off to his brother and not look over his shoulder. Liam asked if she wanted to visit the self-serving bastard in prison, if only to get closure, as therapists called it. Never. Seeing him would not bring back her mom. It would not give Amber peace. She had howled out grief when the police told her the news, and frankly, there was no place better to howl than in Liam's arms. He'd understood at the outset, understood now, felt her pain almost as deeply as she did. But if it hadn't been for her flyers, those hundreds and thousands of flyers, Mom's killer would never have been caught, and she'd never have met Liam. As the cat rubbed around her legs, purring loud enough to rattle the roof tiles, Amber thought how every memorable event since 9/11 had instigated a new step in her own life, creating a catalog of memories that she'd never forget. Especially today, when a plane taking off from New York struck a flock of Canada geese and lost all engine power. To the whole world's astonishment, the pilot glided the plane and ditched safely into the Hudson River, a move that was instantly dubbed the Miracle on the Hudson. And today, there was a miracle in Amber's world, too. Rubbing the cat with one hand, she rubbed her stomach with the other. Just this morning, the doctor gave her the news. She was pregnant. 13 weeks along. But she could swear she felt that baby just turning somersaults. The end.
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4: Good day. This is the Z-Man coming to you from the Talking Information Center in Marshfield, Massachusetts, where we turn the written word into sound for your listening and learning pleasure. And as I always say to you, please, please be well. And I'm continuing with the book, Life After Power, Seven Presidents and Their Search for Purpose Beyond the White House. This was written by Jared Cohen. The couple hosted parties and events at the White House. She helped him build valuable relationships on Capitol Hill. The president would need those relationships soon enough. Debates were heating up over one of the most contentious issues of the day. tariffs. 2 decades after the Civil War, and less than a decade after the end of Reconstruction, race remained the most divisive matter in American politics. But tariffs were also a third rail. Before the income tax, they were a major source of federal revenue. Minor adjustments would make or break industries. The politics of the issue decided. Farmers in the South and West who favored low tariffs against manufacturers in the Northeast, who advocated higher duties. This was an issue on which Cleveland had a firm position, and he was ready to stick with it. He believed the government's revenues were sufficient. Manufacturers who benefited from tariffs didn't need them. He wanted to lower the rates and to allow more free trade. The president made his position clear. Against him stood a coalition of Republicans and Northern Democrats who had the most to lose from lower tariffs. With even a portion of his own party opposed, Cleveland knew he had a difficult road ahead. But this is why he had run for the White House in the first place. What is the use of being elected or reelected, he asked, unless you stand up for something? His friend Richard W. Gilder believed he had just proudly thrown the presidency away for the sake of his principles. He didn't back down. Instead, he sent an ordinary, blunt message to Congress, calling the tariffs a vicious, inequitable, and illogical source of unnecessary taxation. The nation described this statement as the most courageous document that has been sent from the executive mansion since the close of the Civil War. Members of his own party didn't see it that way. With an election coming up, some stated their position that he shouldn't run again. Damn the nomination, he responded. I will say what I think is right. He had the Democratic Party, dropped Cleveland, it would have constituted an act of political self-immolation. Cleveland was the first Democrat to win the White House since the Civil War. No other party official had that stature. Kicking him off the ticket in corrupt backroom deal would have been an embarrassment. With that understanding, a few party bosses tried to claim that he'd promised not to run for re-election in the first place, as if to pretend that him dropping off the ticket was his idea and not theirs. His fiercest opponent published a forged letter in his name to that effect. The Democrats decided their nominee at the convention. The president had made his peace with not being the party's nominee, if that was their choice, he told a friend. I should personally like better than anything else to be let alone and let out. But there was no alternative to Grover Cleveland. He won the nomination by acclamation. However, the party remained divided, and his chances in November were far from certain. The campaign was just as vicious as the 4 years prior. There was a new rumor that Cleveland was an abusive husband. It wasn't true. And Cleveland's friends took to the Boston Globe to call the slander grotesquely, outrageously, totally false in every respect. Distraught Francis wrote that the accusation was a foolish campaign story without a shadow of a foundation. Cleveland, disgusted by the attacks and their effects on his wife, wrote to his friend Wilson Bissell, I'm sure of one thing. I have in Francis something better than the presidency. I absolutely long to be able to live with her as other people do with their wives. Well, perhaps I can, after the 4th of next March. He got his wish. Republican nominee Benjamin Harrison did not have the most commanding presence. His handshake was described as being as strong as a wilted petunia. But he was a formidable candidate, a Civil War veteran, and the grandson of America's 9th president. He was also the great-grandson of a man who had signed the Declaration of Independence. He had a pedigree Cleveland could only dream of. Harrison also picked Levi Morton, a wealthy New Yorker whose Rhinecliff estate in the Hudson Valley sat adjacent to many of the Gilded Age titans of industry, as his running mate in an attempt to win Cleveland's home state. The Democratic leaders did not rally around Cleveland. David Hill, party boss and his former lieutenant governor from New York, didn't mobilize the machine. Without Cleveland's support of the bosses, Harrison won the Empire State and his own home state of Indiana. Even though Cleveland won the national popular vote, he lost the Electoral College. When he heard the results, he accepted them and remarked simply, "Well, it's all up." That didn't have to be the end of it. A few of Cleveland's aides called on him to contest the election. It was close, and they still felt wronged by the 1876 commission that had handed the White House to Republican Rutherford B. Hayes after the results of 3 southern states were disputed. But Cleveland had no interest in contesting the election. One party won, and the other party lost. "That is all there is to it," he told the group. In a close election, his stance on the tariff made the difference. He had no regrets on that score, however. He told a group of reporters, "I would rather have my name to that tariff measure than to be president." He conveyed that same feeling in his final message to Congress. The president wasn't going to change his position anytime soon, and he was ready to leave Washington more than politics. Frances was the love of his life. He wanted a family. He thought about his own father, who had died when he was young. He wanted to watch his children grow up. The president also wanted to be done with the White House, but the First Lady didn't. Frances Cleveland packed her social calendar in those final weeks. She skipped the Harrison inauguration, a dismal rainy affair, and instead handed out autographed pictures of herself at the White House. The First Lady was vain, but she was kind. Her last goodbye was to Jerry Smith, an older black man on the White House staff. He wasn't the crying type, but his eyes watered under his black rimless hat at the thought of her leaving. When she saw his face, the First Lady told him, "Now, Jerry, I want you to take good care of all the furniture and ornaments in this house, for I want to find everything just as it is now when we come back." Smith was stunned. He asked what she was talking about. "We are coming back just 4 years from now," Frances told him confidently. She was right. The interregnum. Glover Cleveland never expected to be president. Now that he was a farmer, he didn't know what to do next. He once remarked that the country would be relieved of all uncertainty and embarrassment if every president would die at the end of his term. He had a full life ahead of him. However, with a young wife and soon enough a growing family, they weren't wealthy, but they had more than enough money to be comfortable. He was frugal, and had saved nearly $25,000 a year in office. They sold their home in Oak View, an area of Washington, D.C., that would later be named Cleveland Park after the first family. It was certain that they'd leave Washington behind, but after the Halpin scandal, they didn't want to go anywhere near Buffalo, either. A better Cleveland believed his old hometown was filled with scum. Instead, the couple decided to move to New York City, as President Cleveland had dedicated the Statue of Liberty in 1886. Now the same statue welcomed them to their new home. Life in New York began at the Red Brick Hotel Victoria in Midtown Manhattan. The 8-story building covered an entire city block at 5th Avenue and 27th Street, but only had 18 apartments, each with plenty of room. For 6 months, they lived in a spacious second-floor apartment, equipped with the latest technologies, including a telephone. That autumn, they left the Hotel Victoria for a 4-story townhouse at 816 Madison Avenue. Every morning, Cleveland would be spotted strolling downtown, which appears to have been the chief form of exercise for a man who protested that bodily movements alone, undertaken from the sense of duty upon medical advice, is among the dreary and unsatisfying things of life. That autumn, they left the Hotel Victoria for a 4-story townhouse at 816 Madison Avenue. Every morning, Cleveland would be spotted strolling downtown, which appears to have been the chief form of exercise for a man who protested that the bodily movements alone, undertaken from a sense of duty or upon medical advice, is among the dreary and unsatisfying things of life. Cleveland took a job at a law firm, Bang, Stetson, Stacy, and McVeigh, where a longtime friend was in charge of the business. The former president had an of counsel role. He had a salary, but he opted out of the partner track. He paid 1/10 of his fee towards the office expenses. As often as he could, he made it home in time for dinner with Francis. 50-something, Cleveland couldn't always keep up with his 20-something wife. They wanted a family, but the socialite Francis also wanted a social life and to travel. Her husband was still popular in many circles and could have commanded the most interesting table in town. But he avoided dinner parties and he only accompanied his wife to the theater to please her. He read the Bible, but not much else. He enjoyed trips to their summer home, Gray Gables, on Buzzards Bay off the Massachusetts coast. He went to Monument Beach for long fishing and hunting trips. Francis would stay home in Manhattan during most of these trips. It was a simple life away from the prying eyes of the press that had haunted them in their White House years. For the first time, he was 15, Cleveland didn't need to work to make a living. He could take a breath. When Francis gave birth to their first child, a girl named Ruth, on October 3, 1891, he thought that he had everything he needed in life. Well wishes came pouring in, and he wrote to a friend, "I scarcely do anything just now but read the kindest messages of congratulation. First time father, he could see in a small child more of value than I've ever called my own before. It is hardly worth a thought, all that has gone before. This might have been the rest of his life, and he could have been happy. It wasn't meant to be." Cleveland had prepared to give up the presidency if that's what standing on his principles would cost. But he waged a growing uneasy out of office. The Harris administration was leading the country down the wrong path. The Democratic Party was going to be taken over by either the party bosses or the populists. He came to suspect that he was the only one who could hold back the world's worst tendencies of both sides. Former presidents have run before, and Cleveland decided to test the political waters as early as December 16, 1889, less than a year out of office. He made a public appearance before the merchants' banquet in Boston, calling for political honesty and offers uncompromising support to ballot reform and civil service reform. The key takeaway wasn't about policy, however. It was that a crowd applauded Cleveland with over-the-top enthusiasm. He still had a base. Now he'd have to decide if he'd use it. He wanted to run on policy. Tariffs were at the top of his list, as were sound money and small government. These were the issues where the Harrison administration policies worried him most. The Sherman Silver Purchase Act of 1890 mandated the inflationary purchase of millions of ounces of silver a month, draining the nation's gold reserves. Proponents of the gold standard, gold bugs as they were called, worried that flooding the market with cheap money was nothing more than a popular strategy meant to win over farmers in the Midwest, even if it destroyed the economy. The issue of fiscal and monetary policy came to a head when Harrison signed the first $1 billion federal budget outside of the extraordinary circumstances of the Civil War. Not only that, Harrison had signed the McKinley Tariff of 1890, sending rates through the roof. The voters were displeased, and they let their displeasure be known. In the 1890 midterms, the Democratic Party won a staggering comeback in Congress. The Republicans lost 93 seats in the House, more than half of their total number. They also lost ground in the Senate. The Democratic victory was all the more significant because Harrison had added 6 new states to the Union in his first 2 years, thinking that they'd give him a supportive buffer in Congress. With the Democrats showing signs of life, Cleveland sensed an opening. He began to explore the potential comeback. When they saw that he was interested, his allies encouraged him. But they told him to avoid controversy, including his old position on tariffs. He refused. "I am supposed to be a leader in my party," he told them. "If any word of mine can check these dangerous fallacies, it is my duty to give that word, whatever the cost may be, to me." He threw away the presidency on principles in 1888. Now he was prepared to throw away his chances to get back by sticking to the same principles. He wanted the voters to know where he stood, and in 1891 he released an open letter decrying the dangerous and reckless experiment of free, unlimited, and independent silver coinage. Democrats opposed to Cleveland, though he was digging his own political grave, but Cleveland felt he had a new lease on his political life. He reported that a weight had been lifted off and a cloud removed. "If any rate, no one else doubt where I stand." The public found his honesty appealing. Cleveland wasn't known as a great speaker, but on October 8, 1891, before a crowd of thousands at Cooper Union, he was greeted with the cries of 3 cheers for Grover Cleveland. The New York Times reported that such a scene has greeted his appearance is seldom seen at a political meeting or anywhere else. Audiences came to love Grover Cleveland when he impressed 400 guests during a dinner a few months later. Steel tycoon Andrew Carnegie remarked on his popularity. It was never clear what to do. Audiences came to love Grover Cleveland when he impressed 400 guests during a dinner a few months later. Steel tycoon Andrew Carnegie remarked.

the instrument through which democratic principles can be saved. The decision was to be made for him at the convention. But while the delegates met in Chicago, Cleveland was nowhere near. Instead, he was in his gun room at his vacation home, Gray Gables. A young man named Charles Jefferson would have to tell him if he won the nomination or not. Recalling that night, Jefferson remembered that Cleveland seemed uninterested in the news. He was busy doing laundry. Cleveland did care. If he failed to win the nomination, his reputation would suffer. If he was nominated, he'd be on the ballot in November. He might win, and then he'd be president again. He'd have to give up life in New York. He'd have to go back to dealing with the press, as would Francis. He was thinking about that fact as he folded his clothes surrounded by his guns and heard the news. The nomination was his. For him to win, he needed the Democratic Party machine, even if he wasn't their chosen candidate. In September, Cleveland met with the bosses at his old haunt, the Hotel Victoria. Over dinner, he got straight to the point. "Well, gentlemen, what do you want?" This wasn't a real question. No matter what they wanted, he wouldn't give it to them. But Lieutenant Governor William Sheehan made the mistake of thinking Cleveland was serious. He told them, "We want pledges from you. We want you to give us promises that will satisfy us that the organization will probably recognize if you become president again." Cleveland was furious. He clenched his fists, banged on the table as he backed back. "Gentlemen, I will not go into the White House pledge to you or anyone else. I will make no secret promises. I'll be damned if I will." They were the party machine, but he was the most powerful Democrat alive. He was an opposing figure at nearly 300 pounds. "I'll tell you what I'm going to do," he vowed. "I intend to address a letter to the public in which I shall withdraw from the ticket. I intend to explain my situation and report you have said to me here." He meant it. The bosses surrendered. They weren't getting any favoritism from Cleveland. Never before had a former president faced a sitting president as the nominees of the major parties. It could have been a brawl to put the previous elections to shame, but it wasn't. Cleveland was older, and he was dealing with gout. He did not mount an active campaign. Harris and the Republicans were still licking their wounds from 1890. The president didn't have much fight left in him, as First Lady Caroline Harrison had caught tuberculosis and died 2 weeks before the election. Both campaigns suspended operations to mourn her passing. The results handed Cleveland a mixed mandate with 277 Electoral College votes, but once again only a plurality of the popular vote. A populist candidate, Congressman James Weaver of Iowa, got 22 votes in the Electoral College, mostly in pro-Silver Western states. Meanwhile, the Republicans lost both chambers of Congress for the first time since the Civil War. Harrison was done after one term. This time, Cleveland would have a one-party government behind him. He returned the Democrats to the White House. He was the most successful politician of his age. As future president, William Howard Taft, then a judge on the Sixth Circuit in Cincinnati, remarked, "Grover Cleveland led his party to the greatest victory in its history, but he wasn't in control of everything." There was trouble.

in faraway Hawaii. During Cleveland's first term, America had secured a naval base at Pearl Harbor. He worked on a treaty with King Kalakaua and set aside the area for America's use. But some members of Congress didn't think that went far enough. They wanted to annex Hawaii and add its territory to the United States. This case became stronger in 1891 when Queen Liliuokalani ascended to the Hawaiian throne. She had no intention to accommodate American settlers and sugar planters as her predecessors had. Instead, she proposed a new constitution to restore power to the Hawaiian monarchy, a move that outraged American settlers. More than 2,000 took up arms against the Queen. On January 17, 1893, just before Cleveland's second inauguration, they overthrew her government and locked her in a jail cell. Making matters worse, they were aided by a detachment of U.S. Marines that landed on the island. The Marines didn't fire a shot, but they helped to overthrow the Hawaiian monarchy by their presence alone. Even more egregious, American Minister to Hawaii, John Stevens, had decided Hawaii an American protectorate. Washington hadn't ordered any of this, but the coup had American fingerprints all over it. President Harrison was an imperialist. He called for the annexation of Hawaii, but he failed to get the Senate to approve the treaty before his administration ended. The matter would end up on Cleveland's desk, and it was no secret the new president did not see eye to eye with his predecessor. A coup 3,000 miles from Washington wasn't the only crisis Cleveland would have to deal with on day one. A bubble burst when the Philadelphia and Reading Railroad collapsed. Soon after, railroads and steel mills filed for bankruptcy. There was a run on gold, made all the more painful due to the Harrison administration's policy that depleted the nation's reserves. With crisis at home and abroad, Grover Cleveland became the 24th president on March 4, 1893. This time the ceremony was bitterly cold. There was a heavy snow over Washington. The president's inauguration address was almost inaudible over the howling wind, but the crowd was excited. Never before had a president taken the oath of office again. Cleveland is now a unique figure in American history. Never before had a former president taken the oath of office again. Cleveland was now a unique figure in American history. As Robert McElroy, one of the foremost biographers, described, Cleveland was in the first president-elect since 1840 who was manifestly greater political figure than any man whom he could conceivably select for his cabinet. Likewise, First Lady Frances Cleveland was in a league of her own. She'd been introduced to the public as a recent college graduate, descending a staircase at the White House wedding. Now she was a mother and two-time First Lady, anticipating a more exciting White House than ever before. The New York Times chronicled, "Mrs. Cleveland's return will be to society like the opening of a familiar book at a favorite chapter." Mrs. Cleveland was thrilled to be back, but her husband's emotions were mixed. "Every feeling of jubilation," he wrote, "and even my sense of gratitude is so tempered as to be almost entirely obscured by the realization, nearly painful, of the responsibility I have assumed." There was a moment of joy on his inauguration day.
and excited Frances Cleveland, who was once against the First Lady. And she had predicted, and she planned a big surprise kiss on her husband's fatty cheek during the ceremony. The crowd, almost entirely men, bowler hats holding umbrellas against the wind, erupted in cheers. After the ceremony, the First Lady rode happily in the inaugural parade. She was headed back to the White House. Frances entered her old, new home triumphantly. She was wearing a giant fur wrap and a matching hat. But not everything was the same as it had been 4 years ago. Now the halls of the White House had a new source of illumination, electric light bulbs. Frances and Grover Cleveland were used to the technology from their time in New York, but the Harrison family hadn't adapted. They were so frightened of electricity that they refused to flip the light switches. Every night an engineer would come and do the honors for them. When they arrived, Mr. and Mrs. Cleveland cleaned house. They let go of most of the staff, excluding Irwin. Ike Hoover, who knew how to work the light switches. Ike would go on to a 42-year career in the White House. When he flipped on the lights, Frances didn't like what she saw. The Harrisons had left the house in a state of disrepair. Robert Lincoln O'Brien, the president's personal secretary, described the scene like a Noah's Ark of every type of cockroach and water bug known to science. This is an inauspicious beginning to the second term. Perplexing difficulties. President Cleveland believed that the White House was a place to work, not primarily to live. He and Mrs. Cleveland purchased a house called Woodley, a white federal-style home set on top of a hill in the northwest of the city. Except for during the social season, he and Frances could be found there, away from the Washington infighting. But when he was at work, Cleveland was on the second floor of the White House. He was at the Resolute desk again, given to President Hayes by Queen Victoria. In the seat, he faced what he called a set of unusual and especially perplexing difficulties, beginning with Hawaii. He had to move quickly. He withdrew the Hawaiian annexation treaty from the Senate. He called for the issue to be reexamined, and he appointed former Representative James H. Blount, a Democrat from Georgia who had chaired the House Committee on Foreign Affairs, as a special commissioner. It was up to Blount to go to Hawaii and report back on what was happening. The president appointed Blount because he shared Cleveland's opposition to the annexation of Hawaii, but the Southern congressman did not share Cleveland's reasons. Blount was a racist. He was afraid of non-white population being added to the United States. Hawaii, he thought, should be for non-white Hawaiians. With Blount dispatched, Cleveland turned to another perplexing difficulty, which was the imploding economy. The stock market had crashed, prices plummeted, hundreds of banks failed, the government's gold reserves were dangerously low, panic was everywhere. This was America's worst economic shock until the Great Depression. He was ready to act. Fearing inflation and the future of the dollar, he took on the Sherman Silver Purchase Act, which he saw as the root cause of the government's gold shortfall and much else. At the time, the United States used both gold and silver to back its paper currency. But in 1834, it had set the ratio of gold to silver at 16 to 1. And began a transition to the gold standard. The Sherman Silver Purchase Act caused monetary chaos.
And without a Federal Reserve to manage the money supply, Cleveland turned to Congress. But Congress was in session. The legislature wouldn't meet again until December 4, 9 months after his inauguration. Cleveland had worried that a delay would only make matters worse, and so he took aggressive action. He would have been as ready to do so at such an early point in his first term. But as a returning president, he had the confidence to call a special session of Congress to meet in August, 4 months ahead of schedule. His attention had been devoted to the economy and Hawaii, but a third crisis that would doom the Cleveland presidency was growing at home. Grover Cleveland had cancer. If he didn't do something about it, he might not make it to the end of his second term. The youngest first lady in American history would become the youngest first widow. Cancer on his agenda. The president was sick, but he did know it when he entered office. A habitual cigar smoker who loved chewing tobacco, he one day massaged his tongue over the roof of his mouth. He felt a rough spot, but he didn't see a doctor about it. He only sought advice when the spot metastasized into a lump the size of a quarter. Robert M. O'Reilly, the president's physician, suspected the worst, and he advised the patient that he had a bad-looking tenant. "I would have it evicted immediately." O'Reilly sent a sample of the tissue to a nearby lab with a note for the pathologist. He cautioned that this was the most important specimen ever submitted. The lab confirmed cancer. Frances was pregnant with their second child. She was alarmed about her husband's cancer and asked for a second opinion from Dr. Joseph Bryant, a family friend, but Dr. Bryant agreed with the diagnosis and said the lump needed to be removed. He warned that if there was any delay, he would refuse to perform the operation out of fear for his reputation and the fate of the patient. The president prided himself on honesty. Now he had to hide what was happening to him, with the economy on the brink and the political environment unstable. No one could know that he was sick. Earlier in his career, his aides had advised, "Whatever you do, tell the truth." Now that rule was, "Whatever you do, say nothing." There were rumors, but the press, typically Cleveland's foes, put them to rest. In June, the New York Times reported that imaginative persons have been misinforming the public. Anyone who saw him at the White House shaking hands with hundreds of visitors would see immediately that nothing was amiss and that he was in good health. For once, Cleveland was grateful to the media. Had the public knowledge that he had cancer, the panic would have gotten worse. Most Americans could still remember President Ulysses S. Grant, whose long and agonizing battle with cancer had played out in public. President Garfield had suffered for months before succumbing to his gunshot wounds in 1881. If another president died a painful public death, it would be devastating. With that in mind, Cleveland advised his inner circle, "If rumors get around that I'm dying, then the country is dead too. We must have secrecy." Even Cleveland's vice president was kept in the dark. Adlai E. Stevenson, grandfather of the future Democratic presidential nominee, was not a friend of Grover Cleveland. Stevenson had only been put on the ticket to win Illinois, to appease voters looking for a soft money advocate who would appeal to both populists and party bosses.
Stevenson couldn't be trusted, and he couldn't know that a slip of the tongues or a slip of a surgeon's knife might make him the next president of the United States. Hiding the tumor was made easier by the fact that it was inside his mouth. But the surgery would be hard to keep a secret. The doctors would need to be careful and leave no visible scars on his face. Cleveland's speech would have to remain unchanged. Dr. Bryant insisted this was all possible. To maintain secrecy, the surgery couldn't happen in Washington. It couldn't be done at the president's summer home. Both locations were too public. So Cleveland suggested the Oneida, a wealthy friend's yacht. It would provide the perfect cover. It was not unusual for presidents to leave hot, humid Washington over the summer, and vacation upriver was perfectly plausible. There would also be no press aboard the boat. Everyone agreed on the plan and set the date for surgery as July 1st. Preparation began immediately. The Oneida had to be transformed from a luxury liner into a floating hospital. The ship's salon was to be an operating room lit by a single electric light bulb hooked to a portable battery. The only remnant of the old salon left was the ship's organ, which was bolted to the floor and so could not be removed. The salon was a yacht headed downriver. Even with the best doctor's staff and equipment, is not an ideal operating room. Under the best of circumstances, it would bob in the river's current. If a strong wind rose, the whole vessel would rock and a knife could slip. When he boarded the Oneida, Dr. Bryant warned the captain, "If you hit a rock, hit it good and hard so that we'll all go to the bottom." To keep up appearances, surgeons hid below decks out of the public view. The president stepped aboard June 30, and the Oneida steamed along the East River. The press thought it was a 4th of July fishing expedition. The president was calm. The night before the procedure, he smoked a cigar and stayed up late, drinking and talking about the pretty annoyances of his job. He complained about hordes of office seekers who came knocking on his door begging for work. He moaned, "They haunt me in my dreams." The group retired at midnight, ready for the next day, but fearful. The president's wake-up call was a surgeon's knock on his door. Dr. Bryant and a team of six were prepared. They examined the president and put him to sleep. No presidents had ever been submitted to anesthesia while in office. The surgery began at 12:32 p.m. with a prayer and a cocaine solution injected into Cleveland's mouth to numb the area. Managing the president's pain would be more challenging than they'd expected. The nitrous oxide gas they were using to keep him under wore off quickly, and they'd have to work fast while its effects lasted. For an hour and a half, the United States was without a conscious commander-in-chief. The vice president had no idea cutting through president and tissue at the same time. The surgeons removed Cleveland's two upper left bicuspids, the teeth between the molars and the canines. The gas began to wear off, and the surgeons gave Cleveland another dose to keep him sedated. They cut deeper, and at 1:14 p.m., Dr. Bryant removed a large chunk of the upper left jaw, three more teeth, and a small part of the soft palate. It was the most delicate and dangerous part of the procedure. By 1:55 p.m., it was finished. Cleveland survived. There were no visible scars. Even his mustache was almost entirely intact. He awoke an hour after the procedure and first saw Bryant's assistant, Dr. John Edman,
He winced and then barked in a disoriented haze. "Who the hell are you?" His doctor saw that he was in pain and gave him more cocaine solution to help. He slowly dozed off. Half conscious, he mistook one of his staff for an office seeker, and he told him he could have whatever job he wanted. The crew carried him to the bed. All aboard breathed a sigh of relief. For 5 days, Cleveland recovered aboard the Oneida. Then it was on Buzzards Bay to rest. The public wondered why the president hadn't made a 4th of July appearance. But it didn't arouse too much suspicion. Of Cleveland's cabinet official, only Secretary of War Daniel S. Lamont knew what had happened to him. The president wasn't out of the woods quite yet. His doctors had removed much of his jaw, and he needed to have some of it replaced. This would require a second procedure. He got it on July 17, back aboard the Oneida. Kason C. Gibson, a dentist, fitted Cleveland with a plaster mold to fill the cavity in his mouth and a rubber device to restore his face's shape. As clumsy as the remedy was, Cleveland would be able to speak normally. But the procedures took a toll. He lost weight and grew pale. It took time to get used to the rubber jaw, which could be painful. When Attorney General Richard Only visited him, Cleveland exclaimed, "My God, Only, they nearly killed me." With his continued absence, the public began asking more questions about what was going on with Grover Cleveland. But his reputation for honesty helped cover up his subterfuge. When he told the press that he had gone fishing and had a bout of rheumatism, they believed him. A July article in the Boston Globe was headlined, "Stories of Cancer Apparently Are Fictitious." Good day. This has been the Z-Man coming to you from the Talking Information Center in Marshfield, Massachusetts, where we turn the written word into sound for your listening and learning pleasure. And as I always say to you, please, please be well. Until next time, you've got the Z-Man signing off.

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4: Hello, this is Susan for the Talking Information Center. Today is Wednesday, October 7th. I'll be reading selections from Boston Magazine, August and September 2026. And if you like hearing about restaurants, this will be the next hour for you, will be very enjoyable. That's what we're focusing on today. So our first article is called The Breakup. In the old Greek myth, Daedalus is the finest craftsman in Athens. Celebrated far and wide, he takes on his nephew Talos as an apprentice. The kid is a genius. Talos studies the spine of a fish and comes away with the idea for the saw, and it's obvious to everyone, including his uncle, that he will eclipse his master. So Daedalus takes him up to the roof of the Acropolis and throws him off. Athens banishes him for it. He dies far from home. The story is 3,000 years old, but something like it is playing out across Boston right now. This past summer, on a patio just off Harrison Avenue, an electric violinist in a white sundress is playing Sisko's Thong Song over a Euro disco beat. In the corner, a portrait artist paints anyone willing to sit still. Servers move through with crab claws dressed in shaved horseradish and yuzu pedemezi, and Aegean wines have been flowing since the bar opened. Squint hard enough, and the parking lot across the street goes away, and you could be on Paros. But you're not. This is XO, a play on XO, Greek for outdoors. The patio annex to South End hotspot Kaya, and the occasion is a midsummer influencer party, which is going more or less the way these things go. Young people photographing their food, then the scene, then themselves inside the scene with the food. Working the room is Dimitri Solakis, 43, shaved head, close beard, built like a guy who goes to the gym. He moves like a skilled politician. An audience for everyone, a specific recommendation about a specific meze, a thank you delivered like he means it, which he might. Solakis is riding high these days. Kaya is the newest restaurant in a portfolio that took 7 years to build, and his Xenia Greek Hospitality is now among the most decorated Greek restaurant groups in the country. There's the cocktail lounge Hecate, Greco, a fast casual chain now at 7 locations, Brookline's Bar Vlaha, built on the mountain cuisine of northern Greece, and Kressi, a Back Bay meze and wine bar. This magazine named Kaya Boston's best new restaurant in 2025. The New York Times, Condé Nast Traveler, Time Out, and the Boston Globe have listed his spots among the best Greek restaurants in the city, the country, and in Kaya's case, the world. Later this year, Solakis will open his 12th restaurant. What's not on the invitation, though, is that Solakis is being sued by the company of the man who helped bring him up in the business. That man is George Aboujouad, owner of Committee, the seaport restaurant where Solakis worked for the better part of a decade. The two were close once. Aboujouad hired him young, promoted him, and lavished him with opportunity. When Aboujouad got married, Solakis was there. He was a very dear friend of mine, Aboujouad says now. I considered him family. In March, though, the parent company of Committee, Pier 50, filed a lawsuit in Suffolk Superior Court alleging that Solakis spent nearly a decade draining committee's accounts to furnish the restaurants he was building on the side. Solakis denies all of it. So it comes down to this: either the former apprentice stole to build his empire, or the former master is suing to take a piece of it. Neither version is flattering. Only one is true. 3 weeks before the party, on the hottest day of the summer so far, Solakis sits down with me at a table next to Kaya's large front window. The sun shines through the glass at an angle that cuts a perfect silhouette of the restaurant's logo onto the white wall behind his head, and he swears he didn't plan it. We settle in, and he proceeds to talk and talk. After all, talking is the business, he explains. He built the whole thing on philoxenia, the ancient Greek hospitality concept of treating strangers as friends, and it all starts with conversation. I talk to strangers walking on the street, he says, strangers next to me on a plane, at a bar. I want to go everywhere and come back and tell stories. He wants his managers doing it too. I love my managers to talk to guests to tell them how something is prepared and where the dish is inspired from, he says. And the subject is always Greece. We're telling the story of Greece in many different ways. But one story gets less airtime. In the early 1990s, the Solakis family was living in Marlborough, Connecticut. Dimitri, his father George, his mother Vasiliki, his older brother Steve, and his younger brother Nicholas. They were a restaurant family. George Solakis owned four Pizza Express locations in the Hartford suburbs. But George was in trouble. In 1991, state prosecutors charged him with writing bad checks, failing to pay state sales tax, and operating his pizza parlors without a sales tax permit, according to the Hartford Courant. Then George disappeared. He was last seen on February 23, 1992, leaving a Greek-American club in Hartford. His red Fiat turned up almost a month later in a parking lot at Foxwoods. He has never been found. Solakis has a shorter version. My father just never came home one night. He believes his father was murdered, but no body was ever found, no one was ever charged, and George Solakis remains an open missing person case. After the disappearance, Solakis's mother moved her boys to Springfield, Massachusetts, where her family ran a small chain of Greek restaurants, creatively named Mykonos 1, Mykonos 2, and Mykonos 3, Solakis says. It was in those dining rooms, working at his mother's hip, that he got his first real taste of the business. He started out running the soda machine, a chatty kid pouring Pepsi products for amused customers. Child labor laws be damned. His mother worked long hours to keep them afloat, and the boys worked to keep up. I grew up there, and I fell in love with hospitality, Solakis says. But more than that, I fell in love with taking care of family. We all worked so hard, and we all chipped in. Steve now runs operations for Greco. Dimitri and his brothers recently bought their mother a house in Canton and relocated her east from Springfield. Solakis moved to Boston in 2001 to study business at Suffolk University. While he loved restaurants, he says his plan was to go into finance and make a lot of money. Still, he needed to pay for school. For that, he took a job promoting Aria, a nightclub in the theater district. He was still a teenager. Boston nightlife in those days was a small crowd, a few hundred people who all knew each other. Somewhere in there, he met a promoter 9 years his senior. His name was George Aboujouad. Like Solakis, Aboujouad was raised in the restaurant business. His parents and sister immigrated to Massachusetts from Lebanon in 1970 at the urging of his aunt, who was already running a Lebanese joint on Chalmette Ave. By the time Aboujouad was born in Boston 2 years later, his father had opened Cedars across the street. My dad owned the building, so I lived there, Aboujouad says. I was born there. Aboujouad started off washing dishes, waiting tables, and learning the business from his father. He loved it. As he told the Globe in 2022, there's nothing better than getting a great compliment and seeing staff happy and seeing the kitchen happy. School went less well. A self-described poor student, Abu Jawad left college after his sophomore year while working across town in the Lansdowne Street clubs, then at their early 90s peak. He started out as a promoter at Avalon, filling the room with the affluent young people he met at his day job selling suits at Armani on Newbury Street, he told the Behind the Rise podcast in 2024. Eventually, the gig turned into a marketing job with the Lions Group, which was running spots up and down Lansdowne Street at the time. He stayed roughly a decade from his early 20s into his early 30s and was popular with management. I can't even say good enough words about him, says Michael Lyons, retired managing director of Lions Group. He's a straight-up incredible individual. Hardworking, sharp, very accommodating, one of the nicest men I know in this city. Lyons still eats at Abu Jawad's restaurants. In his time with the company, Abu Jawad learned how the club business worked, how to scale, and how to run several places at once without always being on site. In 2006, Abu Jawad was recruited as a managing director at Aria, the theater district club where Solakis had promoted parties to pay his Suffolk tuition. Solakis was gone by then, but the two men would soon meet in the small world of Boston nightlife. A year after that, a friend's uncle bought a building on Newbury Street, and Abu Jawad invested 5% to open a restaurant there called Cafeteria. It was, Abu Jawad told the Behind the Rise podcast, perpetually in danger of closing. They had a great location and a great patio, he said, but no plan for the winter. When his initial partners tired of it, Abu Jawad assembled a new group of investors and purchased the business. He reorganized the place and vowed to stop leaving money on the table. That was the man who reached out to Solakis in 2008. After college, Solakis did exactly what he said he'd do. He took a client services job at Investors Bank and Trust and earned good money, which made his mother happy. Then 2 years later, he heard the siren call of restaurants, succumbed, and began managing the now-defunct Downtown Crossing fusion spot Mantra. It was then that Abu Jawad got in touch. Abu Jawad initially offered Solakis a job helping to open a glitzy nightclub called Bijou, Solakis says. The younger man signed on, but when that project suffered repeated delays, Abu Jawad moved him over to the struggling Cafeteria instead. There, Solakis took control. He oversaw a top-to-bottom rebrand that turned a tablecloth Italian pasta spot into the American brunch, lunch, and dinner place its name implied, he says. It worked. The place was a hit. Eventually, Solakis helped open Bijou as well. It debuted in 2011 with lines down the block, touring DJs and athletes on the VIP list. The club was a smash, and it made Abu Jawad a titan of Boston nightlife. Solakis and Abu Jawad worked closely on both ventures. George trusted Dimitri with everything, says Kayla Padilla, who worked with both men for more than a decade and eventually left to join Solakis at Xenia, where she is now Chief Human Resources Officer. By 2014, Bijou and Cafeteria were packed and both men were doing well. Abu Jawad married Catherine Hamilton, a former Patriots cheerleader, and Solakis attended the wedding. Meanwhile, Solakis began looking ahead for their next venture. He knew it wouldn't be another Bijou-style establishment. Nightclubs are not my forte, he says. I'm not a big drinker. I'm not a big clubber. So when it came time to open a new concept in the seaport, Solakis says he pushed for something really Greek. This was a long-shot bet in 2015. Greek food had not yet become what it is in Boston, and the area was still mostly parking lots. Anthony's Pier 4 had just closed, and Empire and Strager were the only restaurants open in the neighborhood. But where others might have seen desolation and risk, Solakis and Abu Jawad saw opportunity. There was a lot of development in the pipeline, and they believed the neighborhood was about to take off. Steering away from an all-Greek concept, they settled on a hybrid approach, mingling Greek and Mediterranean cuisines, and built the place around the cocktails and nightlife formula at which Abu Jouad excelled. Abu Jouad dubbed it Committee. It opened in June 2015. Solakis, who would go on to name his restaurants Krasi, Hecate, Bar Vlaha, and Kaya, says that while he pushed to bring Greek flavors to the seaport, the name was not his idea. "Do you think I would call my Greek restaurant Committee?" he says now. When Solakis set out to recruit a team, people thought the location was crazy. He asked Lou Charbonneau, a veteran of Sansi, about coming to work at Committee. "I was like, what the hell are you guys doing? The seaport is a dirt lot," Charbonneau says. He passed. Later, he attended the soft opening and still didn't think it would fly. "There's this building, and then there's an elevator shaft across the street, and everything else is barren," he says. Nevertheless, Committee took off. Charbonneau laughs about it now. "I'll definitely eat my hat," he says. He signed on 2 years later. Today, he's Xenia's beverage director. Padilla, who had also followed Solakis over from cafeteria, says Solakis and Abu Jouad had a mutual trust. They were building a brand, the staff was excellent, and the place was making money. "They were always friendly," she says. "Honestly, I had nothing but love for Solakis," Abu Jouad says. "My family had nothing but love for him. We always wished him the best." It didn't last. They made it a few years. Then it became clear the two men ran restaurants very differently. Solakis was high energy, collaborative, restless, always building something. "There's definitely nothing stagnant with Dimitri," Charbonneau says. "He's got new ideas every 10 seconds and will tell you about all of them." Brendan Pelly, who joined Solakis in 2022 as Xenia's culinary director, puts it this way. "It's always collaborative. It's always let's discuss." Abu Jouad, according to Solakis, ran things another way. If he saw good reviews and good profits, he was really hands-off, Solakis says. But he also didn't want anyone moving. The result, in Solakis's telling, was a place where nobody grew. Solakis says he remains grateful to his former boss for the start, the introductions, and for one lesson in particular. He really, really prized loyalty, Solakis says. "He always instilled in me that having a loyal team will get you far. But if you're getting far, you also have to take them with you. You can't just leave them behind." When I asked Abu Jouad whether he recognizes loyalty as something he taught, he offered a one-word answer. "Yep." It's a lesson Solakis took to heart. In 2017, Solakis launched a restaurant of his own. The idea was Greek fast casual street food. He built it on Newbury Street with a Committee bartender named Stefanos Ugrinis, and he called it Greco. Solakis was still working at Committee, and Abu Jouad came on as an early investor. This is where the two men's memories begin to diverge. Abu Jouad has described himself as a passive investor. Asked what he put in, he says he believes it was about $20,000. "I invested in Greco when he asked me," Abu Jouad tells me, "before the first location had ever opened." Solakis says he handed Abu Jouad shares as a courtesy. "I didn't want to piss him off. I gave him shares to appease him, and he was fine with it," Solakis says, "because he wanted to keep working at Committee." And he did. Greco became a success and now has 7 locations, 4 in Boston, 1 in Burlington, and 2 in Washington, D.C. Still, the men remained on good terms. It wasn't until Solakis opened Krasi in 2020, while still at Committee, that the relationship fractured, Solakis says. A Greek street food encounter on Newbury may not have been a threat to a seaport restaurant, but an acclaimed Back Bay Meze and wine bar was. Abu Jouad says that he didn't even know his employee was opening a restaurant. The first time I heard Dimitri was opening Crecy was when one of his chefs posted something on Facebook, he says. It was in Greek. I Google translated the article, and that's how I found out. After a dozen years in business together, nobody told him. The two of them didn't discuss it. Not directly or indirectly, Abu Jouad says. We didn't speak about it. What Abu Jouad's company would come to allege years later is that some of what went into that restaurant was bought with committee's money. Solakis says the timing tells a different story. Crecy opened just over a month before the lockdown, and what followed, in his telling, was a struggle to keep committee alive. My focus was to really get committee out of the pandemic, he says. I don't think he understood how much work that took, getting it through. I made profits for them. Then committee's best people started leaving for Xenia. Solakis offered them not just a title and a paycheck, but equity. The transition happened during a six-month window, Charbonneau says, and 5 years later, they're all still there. Dimitri definitely provides a lot of opportunities for people who have been with him. Nobody had to tell Abu Jouad. Well, I mean, he says, I noticed. Solakis says they left because there was nowhere to go. He didn't invest in the future of anyone, he says, of Abu Jouad. We were supposed to be there and just do the work. If one of my GMs is like, I've been a GM for 4 years, what's next? I'd say, let me figure this out. He also has a theory about why his old boss is angry. People have their own reasons for doing what they do, and you may never know someone's true intentions, he says. What George really feels betrayed by is not being involved in every single thing that I have done without him. I think seeing growth is what bothers him. In the myth, Daedalus took Talos in and taught him the trade. The trouble began when the boy started getting good. And Solakis was getting very good. While committee has largely been left out of the culinary conversation surrounding Boston's Greek restaurant boom, Solakis has been at the top since Crecy. He now has 11 restaurants with Moromou, which is Greek for my baby, a 12-seat Greek-Japanese fusion spot in the seaport slated to open soon. He's an adjunct professor at BU. At 43, he's one of the most celebrated restaurateurs in the city. Solakis finally left committee in 2023. According to Abu Jouad, the men never spoke again. Ask Abu Jouad what he makes of any of it now. Xenia, the man himself, and he offers nothing at all. I don't have an opinion, he says. I mean, it's like anybody else who opens a restaurant. I don't have an opinion of him or his restaurants. While Solakis was building all of this, Abu Jouad was having a rougher stretch. Abu Jouad says he's fine. Committee is going strong, he tells me. The restaurant recently renewed its lease and hired a new chef. Cafeteria didn't survive the pandemic, but he replaced it in 2022 with Eva, a still-running Lebanese Mediterranean restaurant in the former cafeteria space on Newberry Street. Everything else, it seems, has started to unravel. Start with Bijou, the club that put Abu Jouad in the spotlight. He left in 2023. He says it was voluntary and overdue. My family was growing. I didn't want to be at home at 3 in the morning anymore, waking up at 6 with my children. The business was never going to return to 2019. He says he gave up management control in 2020 or 2021, but filings with the Secretary of State show that he was listed as manager of Bijou's holding company until March 2023. Then the litigation. Cafeteria's landlord sued Abu Jouad and Cafeteria's LLC in 2020 for more than $360,000 in unpaid rent and other debts. That suit was settled. In 2021, Abu Jouad sued his cafeteria partners for more than $500,000 that he claimed was diverted from Cafeteria's assets. The suit was dismissed, and Abu Jouad characterizes it as a simple matter of an investor wanting to get out of the restaurant business post-COVID. The next one was messier. In July 2024, a former Bijou bartender and Eva bar manager named Kara Corey filed a discrimination charge against Abu Jouad and several of his businesses with the Massachusetts Commission Against In July 2024, a former Bijou bartender and Eva bar manager named Kara Corey filed a discrimination charge against Abu Jouad and

It's from a former co-worker of Corey's and an operations manager at Eva, both of whom describe the relationship between Corey and Abu Jawad as consensual. In his response filing, Abu Jawad acknowledges a consensual relationship but denies Corey's allegations of sexual assault and retaliation. Separately, in January 2024, Abu Jawad obtained an abuse prevention order against Corey in Newton District Court. It was extended twice and has since lapsed. The case is still ongoing and involves multiple defendants and wage-related claims. We're still working through discovery, says Corey's attorney, Rebecca Newman. Abu Jawad's wife, Catherine, filed for divorce in September 2025. The marriage, her filing states, suffered an irretrievable breakdown on January 10, 2024, the same day Corey contacted Catherine to tell her about her and Abu Jawad, according to court filings from Corey and Abu Jawad. Catherine then filed a motion to compel her husband to produce financial documents the case required. By this past winter, Abu Jawad had either lost or walked away from his club, and his marriage was in divorce court. In March, his company sued Solakis. To an outsider, it might appear at first blush that the lawsuit is simply a desperate move by a man in an increasingly tight spot. Or maybe it's an act of naked jealousy by a former master against the apprentice who left him behind. How else to explain the timing? Why wait until now, years after Solakis left, to file? But there are a few problems with that assumption. For one, Abu Jawad says the decision wasn't his to make, claiming that it was Pier 50's investors who decided to file the lawsuit. For another, there may be something to it. Solakis found out from a reporter that he was being sued. In March, someone from Law 360, a legal news website, asked for comment on the lawsuit. And I was like, what lawsuit? He says. He called his lawyers and discovered his old boss's company had filed a civil complaint against him 3 years after he left. The complaint alleges that while working at committee, Solakis misappropriated more than $1 million of committee's money on bar stools, flatware, plates, floral arrangements, and other products, as well as interior design, cleaning, printing, and branding services for his own restaurants. Solakis denies all of it. With a lawsuit, people are going to say something and there's nothing you can do about it, he says. It sucks that it came to us, but in the end, I think it makes everyone on my team stronger and more close-knit. It didn't harm us. The issue with that stance is that Pier 50's lawsuit might not so be easily dismissed as sour grapes. Nothing has been proven yet. The case is still in discovery, and Pier 50's attorney, David Rich, hopes for a trial in late 2027. But I recently reviewed checks, invoices, and bank records that may be difficult to explain away. In October 2018, for instance, Pier 50 LLC, the company that owns Committee, cut a check for $4,561.64 to the architecture firm Silverman Trikowski Associates. The invoice it paid is addressed to Dimitri Solakis at Committee. The heading on the line item reads, Crecy at 40 Melcher, a Fort Point address nearly 2 years before Crecy opened in the Back Bay. In August 2022, Pier 50 paid $5,075 to Dave Blackney Metalworks in Woburn. The invoice had arrived by email at dimitri@committeeboston.com. Its subject line reads, Crecy Wine Rack, etc. invoice. The largest item was a custom steel wine rack, gold powder coated, for $4,700. In June 2021, Casa Design Group billed $10,918.75 for 10 French bar stools and shipping. The invoice reads, Project, Crecy Wine Bar, South End. Billed to Solakis at committee's address on Northern Ave. Shipped to Crecy on Gloucester Street. It was paid in three pieces from Pier 50's account.
two debit card charges of $2,729.68 on consecutive days in June and a check for

0: the $5,459.39 balance in September. And in June 2019, Pier 50 wrote a check for $4,400 to Fairfield Realty, a Boston property manager. The memo line reads 114 Marl Street. The landlord's deposit summary shows how it was applied. $4,000 in back and forward rent on Marlborough Street apartment in the name of Dimitri Salakis. Aboujwad's signature was stamped on all of them by committee's outside bookkeeping vendor. Rich says this firm was authorized to issue checks approved by Salakis. That is either the strongest evidence for the case or the strongest evidence against it, depending on whom you ask. No one initially set out to find evidence of misdeeds. In fact, committee's investigation was triggered by the individual hired to replace Salakis, Rich says. The new manager reviewed the company's previous expenses because they were high and discovered what Rich calls the magnitude of money being spent by committee on non-committee related expenses. Committee then hired a forensic accounting firm to search for more of what it claims are misappropriated funds. Less dramatically, Aboujwad says the lease was coming up for renewal and investors wanted to know what the next 10 years looked like. That's when someone caught it, he says. Rich says Salakis's position at committee is what made the alleged theft possible. Mr. Salakis maintained committee's bank records, directed the outside bookkeeping service to issue payments to vendors, and approved committee's accounts payable on a weekly basis, he says. The complaint puts it more sharply. Due to his position of trust as general manager, Mr. Salakis was able to conceal and mask his wrongdoing for many years. Rich was clear that the documents he showed me represent only a small fraction of the documentary evidence which has been collected to date. But when Salakis hears about the documents Rich provided, he offers a different account. George was acutely aware of each of these transactions, and each of them either benefited George individually or committee as a whole, he says. He adds that committee never paid for Crissy's expenses. Salakis has an explanation for each check and invoice Rich presented. First, he says, he and George hired the architectural firm Silverman Trikowski to redesign committee's private dining room and to look into a potential new project on Melcher Street, a project and an address, he says, that were never related to Crissy, which he says hadn't been conceptualized at the time of the invoice. As for the wine racks, he says, Crissy's were designed in Greece. The Woburn-based metalworks company did not provide any products to Crissy, and he doesn't know why the restaurant's name appeared on the invoice. He characterizes the Casa Design Group invoice as an invoice irregularity, noting that Casa had provided design services to Crissy the year prior at the time of the restaurant's opening. Regarding the Marlborough Street apartment, Salakis says it was in his name but used for committee, which offered housing to overseas workers, including chefs, as part of a compensation package for employees. George is well aware of this arrangement and authorized this payment, Salakis says. He also argues that an invoice doesn't prove a destination. Where did the table end up? Crissy or committee, he asks. That's the thing they have to prove. As for the books, he places the onus on committee's accountants. During the period of time that I worked and consulted for committee, there were hundreds of transactions involving committee's vendors, Salakis says. Committee had its own internal accounting firm who issued payment for submitted invoices. Any payments by committee for unrelated charges is a product of their accountant's own negligence for failing to recognize any irregularities in invoices. He denies any intent at all. It was never anything intentional like, oh, charge this and do that. No. In early May, Salakis' legal team filed a third-party complaint attempting to shift responsibility for any financial mismanagement onto committee's outside bookkeeping vendor, Restaurant Bookkeeping Services, Inc. The filing denied the allegations of financial misappropriation laid out in Pier 50's complaint. Rich isn't buying it. As Mr. Solakis knows, the third-party bookkeeping service was not retained to audit committee's books. It was retained to process payments as directed by Mr. Solakis. He adds that the third-party complaint seems to blame outside bookkeepers for not discovering Mr. Solakis' illicit activities sooner. Solakis says committee got whatever Crossey got. We never shun committee and say we're not going to make committee better, he says. If Crossey had good plateware, committee had good plateware. None of this is settled, of course, but it's harder now to read Pier 50's lawsuit as only the flailing of a man who has lost nearly everything else, though it may be that too. Back at the influencer party, the sun is setting over XO. The deep-fried pitorakia with trout roux and roasted tomato cucumber horiatiki have given way to white and dark chocolate mousse, lukumadas, and Aegean bingsu, a watermelon shaved ice with pistachio powder and yogurt foam. 15 years ago, Solakis helped Abu Jouad open Bijou. The nightclub is where Abu Jouad became a star, before it went bad. It's where Corey went to work, before that ended in litigation. And it's the place that started the working relationship between Abu Jouad and his general manager. But Bijou isn't Abu Jouad's anymore, and Crossey is packed. In the ancient Greek myth, the master throws his gifted apprentice off a roof. Nobody has thrown anyone off anything here. There is only a complaint, a docket number, and likely a year or more of legal motions ahead. In the meantime, one man's restaurants keep opening, and the only contact between the restaurateurs is through their respective attorneys. Solakis is working the patio again. He's carrying a tin of caviar that costs $380, and he's spooning it onto the webbing between his guest's thumb and forefingers. Bumps. Nobody at the party needs the joke explained. They take it off their hands one after another, and they thank him. Next, we have an article by Selena Colby titled "The Other Side of Route 128. The rents are lower, the diners are loyal, and the parking is free. So why did it take so long? For most big-name, top-tier Boston chefs, the calculus has always been simple. Stay in the city. The press is there. The diners, willing to spend $200 a head on a tasting menu, are there. Or at least that's the assumption. And the Michelin inspectors are there now, too. I'm a city kid, says Chef Tony Susi of the North End's Little Sage, the 2025 revamp of his beloved 90s restaurant Sage. I love the energy and the action of the city. Chef Aaron Miller of Urban Hearth never considered leaving Cambridge when searching for a new space, recently moving her restaurant to Bigger Digs in Inman Square. The community that we built around the restaurant starts with the people who are local to it, Miller says. If we have this community that's been so supportive, we want to support them back. We want to stay here. That loyalty is real, but so is the suburban math. Lower rents, more space, a labor pool that can afford to live nearby. And for a growing number of chefs, the math is starting to win. When Ian Calhoun opened 80 Thoreau in Concord in 2011, he was ahead of the curve. Almost no one was doing delicate tuna crudo and hearty steak frites this far west of the city. And there was a reason. Prior to opening, I met with potential investors, and while the majority supported and welcomed the project, others cautioned that a restaurant like the one we were describing wouldn't be supported by locals, he says. The skepticism wasn't about whether suburban diners existed. It was about whether they'd pay city prices for city-caliber food without the city around it. The naysayers, it turns out, were wrong. Calhoun built a loyal following of serious diners who didn't have to fight traffic to enjoy a serious restaurant. Fast forward a decade, and for Chef Douglas Williams, owner of the local Italian group Mita, opening a location in Newton in 2021 was a no-brainer. It really comes down to affordability and the market, both from a guest and customer base, but also from a labor base, says Williams, who notes the lower cost of living for staff near suburban restaurants. And this summer, we'll see a handful of other notable debuts. Chef Jason Santos plans to bring an outpost of his Instagram-ready Mexican restaurant, Citrus and Salt, to Burlington. Chef Will Gilson is opening Puritan Tavern, a more casual spin on Cambridge's Puritan and Company, in his hometown of Groton. Xenia Greek Hospitality Culinary Director Brendan Pelly is launching a counter-service Greek spot, Creek Creek Grill, in his hometown of Chelmsford. And Oh Yeah's Tim and Nancy Cushman will open the Charles Tavern in Tim's hometown of Millis. None of these are Michelin swings. They're a different bet, that the diners are there, that the labor is more stable, that the rent won't kill them in year two. It's a different kind of ambition, and the city's starting to notice, because the suburbs aren't going anywhere, and neither, it turns out, is the opportunity. Our next article is titled The Great Suburban Restaurant Hunt by Rachel Leah Blumenthal, with additional reporting by Camille Dordero, Markina Sarah, Brittany Jasnoff, and Chris Vogel. Among all the world's dishes, khao soi, the northern Thai curry with the funk of pickled mustard greens, a bright squeeze of lime, a hint of chili oil heat, is my vacation memory touchstone. Whenever I find the real thing here at home, I'm instantly transported back to my most memorable trip 7 years ago, sweating through soupy lunches, each more delicious than the last, on 90-degree Chiang Mai days. So you can imagine my surprise when my latest khao soi find turned up in Everett, inside a tiny red building in a warehouse-filled stretch of town, sharing a parking lot with an adult video store. On a gray afternoon in April, my kids and I, husband in tow, pulled into the empty lot. There were no takers for Thai or adult videos that day, and leaped over a puddle the size of a kiddie pool to enter Fighting Fish Thai cuisine. The year-old restaurant already held a semi-regular spot in my delivery rotation, a hard-to-find-in-Boston dish, yam pla duck foo, which is a crispy cloud of deep-fried minced fish, grabbed my attention when the restaurant's menu first appeared online. But this was the first time I'd ventured inside. Surrounded by walls as sunshine yellow as the khao soi itself, I finally had my chance, cranky kids and all. I tuned out their picky eating protests, just pretend the crispy chicken is dino-shaped, and dug into my beloved dish, a rich bowl topped with the requisite raw red onion slivers, tangy mustard greens, lime wedge, and a tangle of crispy egg noodles. Suddenly, I was 8,000 miles away. Other treasures followed, Nam Tok Kor Mu Yang, tender slices of grilled pork neck garnished, larb style, with roasted rice powder, swimming in a spicy dressing. That cotton candy-like puff of fried fish flakes that caught my eye a year earlier. The kitchen wasn't performing, it was just cooking. It turns out this cozy little spot north of Boston, in the most unlikely location, was serving up fire and soul with total confidence and a dose of nostalgia. This is among Greater Boston's best Thai food, I thought, and it's not even in Boston. It shouldn't have taken a parking lot in Everett to remind me. The best food in Greater Boston has always been wherever immigrants settled, and immigrants have been settling in the suburbs, drawn by more affordable housing, more space, and communities of their own already taking root, while most food writers, myself included, drove past on the way to somewhere else. I've covered Boston area restaurants professionally for 14 years, almost all of it tightly focused on the city, because that's where the publications I've worked for always pointed me. It took a bowl of khao soi to make the gap obvious. So here's what sent me out here. Thai in Everett, Brazilian in Framingham, Armenian in Watertown, and more. Hints and rumors and Reddit threads and delivery app discoveries suggesting that the immigrant flavors someone brought from home, the mom-and-pop spots, the organically grown mini restaurant groups that we root for over the national chains, might be hiding in plain sight just beyond the city limits. I wanted to find out. We drew a line at 495, excluded the near Boston neighborhoods we already cover, Cambridge, Somerville, and Brookline, and went looking. There are more than 15,000 restaurants in Massachusetts, and we can't possibly try them all. So consider it a highlights reel, a smorgasbord, a starting point. The hunt is on. I'm a 5-year Medford resident now, steps from Malden and its own tantalizing food scene, and I just might be eating better than ever. The hunt naturally started at home. Medford, culinarily speaking, is probably best known for its Italian-American food. There's Nappy's, the Salem Street stalwart with no menu, and Bob's Italian, a deli and market famous for its hulking subs. But if you think Medford's only draw is Italian food, you'll miss out on Haitian fare at Caribbean Hut Takeout and its sibling Grep Cafe and Sweets Bakery, not to mention the Haitian-American comfort food at Neighborhood Kitchen. You'll miss the Medford-founded Tenoch Mexican chain, Tortas Are Stars Here, and its siblings in Medford Square, Swanky Tequila Bar El Tacuba and Cafe Localito. Not far from my home, an unassuming breakfast and lunch joint called Classic Cafe sits on a corner. By all outward appearances and a quick glance at the menu, you could mistake it for an old-school diner, and I spent almost 5 years walking by but never venturing in. 5 years. But I'd heard that the owners, with Albanian roots, served some home-style specials among the omelets and subs. Sure enough, once I finally went in for a meal, the server carried over a giant whiteboard listing grandmother dishes, from Albanian salad with stuffed grape leaves to lamb shank with rice to American chop suey, Cajun chicken and pasta, and shepherd's pie. The Balkans filtered through a Medford diner lens, but my enormous plate of sliced, well-seasoned chicken kebab and rice pilaf was filling and made with love. Then the hunt took me further west. On a hot day in June, I find myself standing in line at a pay-by-weight buffet counter at Terra Brasilius in Framingham, juggling a pair of plastic takeout containers while a friend, Kathy, who's lived in Framingham for 7 years, expertly heaped them full of plantains, stewed beef, and quinoa salad. Next, the meat. Oh, the meat. An employee sliced short rib, bacon-wrapped chicken, sausage, and more straight from giant skewers, as if we had gone to a more upscale Rodizio-style steakhouse. Where had this kind of casual dining been my whole life? Well, right here in Framingham, apparently. I had taken the commuter rail that morning, imagining eating my weight in Pão de Queijo, the iconic Brazilian cheesy bread made with a light and chewy tapioca-based dough. Sure enough, I lost count of my cheese-stuffed ball consumption throughout the day, and each warm puff was better than the last. But the whirlwind of a food crawl helped dig below my rudimentary understanding of Framingham's prolific Brazilian food scene. It's not just cheese puffs and steakhouses. It's a cheerful breakfast spot, Franklin Street Cafe, where we plotted out the rest of our day over acai bowls dripping with sweet condensed milk. It's the fast casual Mini Bites Factory, a small local chain where we couldn't help but burn our fingers, too eager to wait for the piping hot Mini Bites of kibbe, deep fried beef and bulgur croquettes that came to Brazil by way of Lebanon. It's the jiggly slice of flan from Pão Brasil Bakery eaten at a picnic table by the water in Farm Pond Park as swans and ducks swam nearby. It's the countless cups of tart passion fruit juice and the bakeries full of fresh breads we couldn't leave without. Between stops, we wandered Brazilian markets, Mineirão, Dubom, and more. I was in awe of the bright, nearly endless shelves of meats, so many varieties of linguiça, and so many marinated, ready-to-grill delights. Kathy was a willing guide in Watertown and Belmont, too. She lived in the former before Framingham and relished revisiting her old haunt, Arax Market, one of a trio of Armenian markets on Mount Auburn Street. While she reconnected with the shopkeeper, I lost myself in the heady scents of the spice corner. Bag after bag of sumac, smoked paprika, dried lemon, and za'atar. Surrounded by riches, I filled my basket, maybe a little too ambitiously for the first stop of the day. A bag of earthy marash pepper flakes, squishy koreg, little brioche buns that reminded me of challah, but sweeter. The market felt like a time capsule of a bygone Watertown era. Kathy and the shopkeeper discussed the changing neighborhood while I took in the cheese case, with four distinct types of feta and the old Best of Boston awards hanging on the walls above. Best stuffed grape leaves, 1978. Best olives, 1995. The institution has been open since 1974. More Armenian markets and a Persian market followed, all on a short stretch of Mount Auburn. I left Sevan Bakery with a meat-stuffed bogacha, assorted baklava, and a big box of cardamom tea. At Massis Bakery and Market, a frozen pack of spicy lamb lamjun and mango juice. At Roxana Market, I pondered what I could do with various spice blends and ended up with cardamom sugar cubes to go with my tea and a squeeze bottle of pistachio sauce, usage still to be determined. I thought I was lucky when Wegmans from my college town of Rochester, New York, came to Medford, but grocery store heaven just might be right here in Watertown. With the car full of bags, we stopped for lunch at Cafe Vanak, a homey Persian restaurant in Belmont, with yet another market attached. No simple grains here. Instead, the rice dishes come studded with orange peel, sour cherry, and more. Kathy opted for saffron chicken and Barbary rice. I went with a mixed kubida plate with juicy beef and chicken kebabs. Somehow we found room for dessert, a showstopper of saffron pistachio ice cream over falooda of frozen concoction of noodles and rose water. One more stop, the ultimate if you know you know local food find. Right across from Cafe Vanak, Sophia's Greek Pantry awaits with Greater Boston's best yogurt. Really, if you know anyone enthusiastic enough about yogurt to have a favorite, just ask them. This is the one. Creamy, tart, optionally swirled with honey and various fruit extracts, it ruins all other yogurts. Sorry. I bought 3 pounds. I'm not one to feel insecure while dining alone, but I am an awkward introvert, so if anything goes the slightest bit sideways, I brood on it for days. Enter Club Bosna in Everett, which I saw mentioned on a Reddit thread or two about immigrant-owned must-try restaurants in the area. It had very little web presence, but seemed to be a Bosnian nightclub that happened to serve Balkan food all day, including, notably, sivapi, or little grilled sausages usually served on flatbread. Naturally, I had to go. The door was wide open one Tuesday afternoon, and I walked in to find a bartender chatting with a few folks at a bar, all speaking what I think was Bosnian. Everyone stopped and stared at me. One for lunch, please? More stares. Are you serving food? Even more stares. I wasn't sure if it was the language barrier or if the place was actually closed to the public. I was starting to understand that this was probably more cultural social club, possibly private, than nightclub, but I was in too deep to leave. Finally, the bartender retrieved a woman from the kitchen who asked bluntly, but not unkindly, why I was there. I muttered something about hearing the food was good, so I wanted to try it, and the mood immediately brightened. She had cheese or meat burek, she said. Minutes later, a massive snail-shaped pastry stuffed with meat sat in front of me. I dug in. It was delicious and worth the awkwardness. I still want to try sivapi. I think I'll have to go back. Maybe I'll learn a bit of the language first. Club Bosna turned out to be just one reason Everett has become one of my favorite beyond Boston places to eat. More often than not, I find myself back there eating momo, Nepalese dumplings, either from Tukuri, a counter hidden inside a convenience store, or Zuzu Momo, a trendy spot with nearly a dozen momo varieties, including a fusion-y ramen and momo dish. Or I'll brave the line at the Square Deli, which appears to be a no-frills sub shop, for Best of Boston pizza and cheesesteak. Both have gone viral, and deservedly so. And then there's Everett's sit-down restaurant version of a market in Chelsea known for a divine combination, birria tacos and milkshakes. Try the churro version. One last stop further south, Norwood. Specifically, 1947 Norwood. Tagline, truly Indian. Casual but well-appointed, kid-friendly, and not pulling a single punch in the kitchen. From the fiery natto bombs, fried veggie balls, to tandoori grilled shrimp, we encountered spice, smoke, and complex herbal notes. And then the dosa arrived, a rolled lentil and rice crepe so hilariously long it had to wait on a neighboring table spanning the entire length while we cleared space. Once we were finally able to squeeze it among our side plates, my whole family, picky eaters included, couldn't stop laughing as we broke off pieces to eat with the potato masala filling and an array of accompanying sauces. Another discovery hiding in plain sight like everything else on this hunt. The food is out there. You just have to go. The best food in Greater Boston was never only in Boston. It was also in a strip mall in Norwood, a storefront in Medford, a market on Auburn Street. The suburbs weren't hiding. Boston just wasn't looking. A quick final article on Malden, the most exciting place to eat in Greater Boston right now. A food crawl in Malden is like a trip around the world in 5 square miles. I moved nearby 5 years ago and have been eagerly exploring the city ever since, dining on everything from spicy Dora Watt with spongy injera at Ethiopian restaurant Habisha, where the glowing bar, travel posters of Addis Ababa, and cheerful rhythmic music have a way of making you forget you drove here from Somerville, to Creole seasoned fried goat at the Island. The city's dining scene is that deep and that surprising. Case in point, I'd like to formally propose nicknaming Malden Tiger Town, because one kitchen family runs 4 must-try spots here. Fat Tiger gives you Thai Japanese izakaya fusion. Crying Tiger brings fiery jazz-sauced grilled meats. Tiger Den showcases elegant modern Thai, and Zuru Zuru handles the spicy ramen. One family, 4 restaurants, and no reason to eat anywhere else, except that Malden keeps serving up reasons. 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A Cha Chan Tang in the classic tradition, these retro cafes got their start in 1950s Hong Kong as an affordable riff on British colonial tea culture. It's a rollicking good time. On a recent visit, my group of 40-somethings giggled away as an icy teddy bear melted in my milk tea. Then head steps away to Ming's Seafood Restaurant for dim sum delights, from durian-filled swan-shaped pastries to deep-fried crab claws. Bonus, Ming's delivers dim sum too, which is intel worth having. I'd be remiss if I didn't sing the praise of Idle Hands Craft Ales, an inclusive community-building brewery that hosts a resident coffee roastery and cafe, Cafe Renard, and a rotating cast of local food pop-ups. It's the kind of place that makes you realize Malden isn't just a neighborhood. It's a destination, and most of Boston still hasn't noticed. This has been Susan for the Talking Information Center. Thank you for joining me today.
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4: Hello. Hello, this is Susan from the Talking Information Center. For the next hour, I will be reading a selection of articles from the New York Times Magazine. It's a weekly magazine, so this week, last week, the week before, we'll circle around a little bit. The first article is, Can Democrats Reclaim the Christian Moral High Ground? By Jia Lin Yang. When James Tallarico, the Texas Democrat running for the Senate, appeared on Jimmy Kimmel's late night show in September, he put forward a question that many American millennials may recall from the cloth bracelets that were de rigueur among Christian youth groups in the 1990s. I often wonder, Tallarico said, what would Jesus do if he visited the U.S. Senate? I think he would tell the senators on the floor, depart from me, Tallarico said, quoting Jesus Christ when he describes in the Sermon on the Mount how he will cast out false prophets from his heavenly kingdom. Then Tallarico gained more steam. For I was hungry, and you cut my food assistance. I was sick, and you kicked me off Medicaid. I was a stranger, and you deported me and my family. And then I think he would flip over those fancy desks on the floor of the U.S. Senate and demand that we take care of all of our neighbors, especially the least of these. The audience broke into cheers before he had even finished. The interview has been viewed more than 11 million times, and it never made it to television. Instead, it ran on YouTube after Kimmel said the show had preemptively decided not to broadcast the segment because of unspecified threats by the Trump administration. Tallarico, 37, is surging in the polls against the Texas Attorney General Ken Paxton. And as the country's most famous Presbyterian minister in training, he is winning over voters with messaging drawn straight from the Gospels. There has been a lot more New Testament talk lately in the Democratic Party. In Kansas, the Methodist pastor, Adam Hamilton, also running for the Senate as a Democrat, has been breaking down for voters the finer points of the Lord's Prayer. In Iowa, a recent ad from Sarah Trone Garriott, a Lutheran minister trying to win a seat in Congress, opens with a reference to the book of James. In Scripture, it's taught to be quick to listen and slow to speak, while Congress could stand to hear a verse or two. At least 12 pastors, seminarians, and former clergy have run for federal office as Democrats this year, according to Religion News Service, a number close observers say is unheard of in recent memory. In one Democratic primary in Iowa, two ministers went head-to-head. The Presbyterian prevailed over the Methodist. Even after the winnowing of the primaries, there will be seven running this fall. On the Republican side, there are only three. This, of course, is a reversal. For decades, conservative evangelicals have controlled the image of the politically active Christian, a person distressed by a rapidly liberalizing culture that seems all too ready to accept divorce, abortion, and changing norms around gender and sexuality. These Christians have been a powerful bloc for the Republican Party. They have helped make Donald Trump president twice. He, in turn, has backed a number of their causes. During his second term, this branch of white evangelical Christianity has gained even more influence. A new faith office has given evangelical ministers extraordinary access to the president, right in the West Wing. The defense secretary, Pete Hegseth, organizes voluntary Christian worship services at the Pentagon. But, it seems, an opening for a different Christian moral argument has arrived. Millions of Americans, including many Christians, look at Trump's second term and see a litany of moral outrages: the sudden deportation of neighbors, the withdrawal of food aid and health care benefits, and a war with no clear aim or endpoint. The administration, meanwhile, has taken a few positions that seem counter to traditional social conservatism. Those who are willing to overlook the president's crude insults and multiple divorces more trouble with the embrace of prediction markets and loosening marijuana policy. More than half of U.S. adults recently said that Americans have bad morals and ethics, higher than 24 other countries surveyed. As voters yearn to hear a language that carries righteous force, can the Democratic Party reclaim the political power of Christianity? It can be hard to remember a time when evangelical Christianity and the Republican Party were not locked together. But in 1972, 59% of white evangelicals identified as Democrats. And 4 years later, Jimmy Carter became the first president to describe himself as born again. For most of American history, Christianity wasn't an especially partisan identity. Deep into the 20th century, white mainline Protestants, Episcopalians, Presbyterians, Methodists, and others simply ran the country. They controlled not only both political parties, but most major American institutions. That unanimity eroded as the country diversified. Black churches emerged as political forces. Jews and Catholics, following mass migration from Eastern and Southern Europe, began having more power in society. Faced with a changing country and called by their conscience, a number of elite Protestant leaders made a bold choice. Beginning in the 1960s, they pushed their congregations to embrace pluralism and the cause of Black civil rights. They rejected literal readings of the Bible and validated science. Some more radical voices even openly argued for secularism. But the pulpit was ahead of the pews. Many parishioners left for evangelical churches that promised comfort and steadiness, a place to retreat from secularization. According to the historian Matthew Avery Sutton, in the second half of the 20th century, the United Methodists, Presbyterians, and Episcopalians lost more than half of their members. During the same period, Southern Baptists grew by 37% as they unabashedly proclaimed a Christian vision for the whole nation. These conservatives found a political home in the Republican Party. The historian Randall Balmer traces the beginning of the alliance to a fight in the 1970s over the tax-exempt status of racially segregated private schools. When the Internal Revenue Service questioned whether schools like Bob Jones University should be forced to pay taxes, as they violated the Supreme Court's Brown versus Board of Education ruling, conservative activists accused the government of trampling their religious freedom. A few years later, activists like Paul Weyrich engineered abortion as an important evangelical cause by hitching it to concerns over the changing role of women in society. These conservatives laid claim to Christianity as a political ethos. When political power is achieved, the moral majority will have the opportunity to recreate this great nation, wrote Weyrich, who is also a co-founder of the Heritage Foundation. This claim to a moral majority, though, was always dubious. Millions of Black churchgoers never acceded to the political program of the white evangelicals, nor did many who remained in the mainline churches. Instead, evangelical conservatives took on the identity of a persecuted minority as the country embraced divorce and gay marriage. Punching back from their enviable perch in the Republican Party, they saw the achievement of once unthinkable goals, like overturning the right to an abortion in 2020. The alliance persists today. White evangelicals remain Trump's most loyal backers. But its control over the GOP may be weakening. The religious right had its moment. And the coalition can't last forever, says Ryan Burge, a political scientist focused on American religious demographics at Washington University in St. Louis. The ground's a little wet. It can be molded into something different. By yoking itself to a president who has become deeply unpopular, the Christian right has allowed an ever so slight opening for its rivals. Candidates like Tallarico are unsettling the public vocabulary of Christianity, which remains America's moral lingua franca, no matter how many pews are empty on Sunday. The Republican base, meanwhile, is itself becoming steadily less devout. In 2007, nearly half of all Republican voters attended a religious service at least once a week. By 2023 and 2024, that figure had dropped to one-third, according to Pew. And the Democratic base has long been more religious than its leaders have acknowledged. That same study found that half of Democrats still identify as Christian, making them the largest group in the party. Among these, about a third are Catholic, a population that doesn't lean hard to one party or the other. Some 40% of Democrats say they have no religious affiliation, but even many of these say they believe in God or have a Christian background. Religion is something that sits deep in the identity of a person regardless of how often they go, says Doug Padgett, an evangelical pastor and founder of the progressive Christian nonprofit Vote Common Good, which tries to draw religious voters away from Trump. Pollsters need to ask, which church do you feel like you're skipping this Sunday? Not which church did you go to this Sunday? Christian teachings have indelibly shaped the country's sense of right and wrong. The ideas in the Sermon on the Mount, treating others the way you want to be treated, or that the meek are blessed, remain embedded in America's moral bloodstream, even if fewer and fewer people under the age of 60 could tell you with confidence which book of the Bible it appears in. If you're wondering, it's Matthew. And so, when a Democratic pastor running for Congress stands up and talks about feeding the poor and caring for neighbors, a distant bell rings, like hearing a snippet of a language from the old world spoken by ancestors who immigrated to America long ago. By hewing closely to Christian priorities like feeding the poor, the Democrats running as pastors have a chance to speak to Americans who are hungry for a different relationship between religion and politics, who want to see religion as a moral compass rather than a political agenda. A lot of people don't go to church wanting politics being poured down their throats, says Harry Hahn, a professor of political science at Johns Hopkins University, who studies megachurches by interviewing congregants and analyzing the sermons they hear each Sunday. They show up and want opportunities to live out their Christian values through things like food drives. For too long, the Democratic Party has ignored these voters, Padgett says. By worrying about how to make non-Christians feel included, the leaders of the party wound up ignoring the country's religious majority. They also allowed the Republican Party to tell a story painting Democrats as hostile to the Christian faith. This year, simply seeing some pastors running for the office as Democrats could begin to strip away this belief. We have to stress, very deliberately, we are not trying to evangelize the Democratic Party or make the country more religious, Padgett says. We are trying to include religious people in the pro-democracy movement. If Democratic pastors do win in Trump-supporting corners of America this fall, the party may well go looking for more people who are fluent in what remains the country's dominant faith. This alternative version of Christianity has, in fact, been here all along, with leaders who have tried and failed to reclaim the country's image of their religion. But for now, the conservatives are jealously guarding their position. In Texas this month, at the Republican National Committee's midterm convention, the evangelical pastor Robert Jeffness of First Baptist Dallas called Tallarico's views blasphemous. James Tallarico believes that all religions are equally valid or are simply different truths or different paths up the same mountain of truth, he said. But Jesus Christ disagrees with James Tallarico. In John 14:6, Jesus said, "I am the way, the truth, and the life. No man comes to the Father but by me." On Language by Nitsa Abebe. Slang is language that people dislike seeing in dictionaries, and that's probably better explained elsewhere. Does internet slang belong in the dictionary? Last month, I received a news release from a language learning platform called Preply, which surveyed 1,524 Americans on this question and found 61% saying no. They did not want to see 6-7 or skibbity in the nearest Merriam-Webster. The youngest respondents were the most opposed, followed by the oldest, those between 25 and 54. Years often spent pretending you are still following everything younger people are saying, those were only slightly warmer. Preply blames this antipathy on a misunderstanding of what dictionaries are for. People often think that when a word enters the dictionary, it has received some kind of official approval, says Madeline Enos, one of Preply's language experts. But that isn't the role dictionaries play. Modern dictionaries record how people actually use the language. That's certainly how the people who build today's dictionaries tend to see themselves, as neutral documentarians, not gatekeepers of official English, as Enos puts it. You might also blame marketing. Corny slang makes news. I doubt you hear about the Oxford English dictionaries adding Nihonium or Lutefisk this summer, but you may have heard that its 2025 word of the year was ragebait, which inherited the title from brain rot, riz, and goblin mode. Last fall, Merriam-Webster announced a new print edition of its collegiate dictionary with more than 5,000 fresh entries. The ones singled out in both promotional materials and the news stories that followed were things like dad bod and adulting. Public imagination is not captured by highly the sort of joke the internet exhausts and abandons within months. Preply's roundup of this year's top slang includes the saxophones are getting louder, the straightforward full sentence reference to an ominous musical cue in the film Boys in the Hood. But is that really slang? These things really do need to be recorded somewhere, assuming we want our descendants to be able to parse the oceans of digital text we leave behind. Future historians will need to know what skibbity was, lest they mistake it for a protest movement or an obscure slur. They will need to decode countless dumb jokes and political dog whistles to make sense of old Elon Musk tweets for their magisterial studies of the feudal system on Mars. Social media from less than a decade ago already presents interpretive challenges, even for the terminally online. But dictionaries, it turns out, are not the tool people use to solve this problem. I often turned to the website Know Your Meme, which started tracking internet habits almost 20 years ago and has since, improbably, come to feel like one of our most crucial and authoritative reference tools, the kind of resource you might expect to have a .edu at the end of its name. I refer this column's fact-checkers to it nearly as often as the Oxford English Dictionary. Its usefulness stems in part from its format, which does not simply explain or define memes. It tracks down their origins, traces their spread, explains their shifting levels of irony, and whiplash reversals of meaning. The focus has been to treat internet culture topics as if they're kind of alive in a way, says Don Caldwell, the site's editor-in-chief. Merriam-Webster says a beige flag is a neutral sign about a romantic partner. Know Your Meme documents its history as a warning that somebody's boring. Early on, Caldwell says, there were those who just saw the site's subject matter as goofy stuff on the internet, or who were angered by seeing their shibboleths explained. Not anymore. These days, ideas can take shape as sardonic jargon in uncivilized reaches of the internet and end up penetrating the most consequential levels of political discourse. Historians already need to parse memes. It seems like it's well understood these days how important this stuff is, Caldwell says. Almost everybody's had to have a meme explained to them. To me, this indicates something important about how we document language. An enormous share of our communication just isn't well suited to dictionary definition on a simple mechanical level. A few vital websites and wikis, critical though they are, do not feel like a complete response. Shouldn't we have an authoritative new reference for formats purpose-built for the malleable

elusive way people communicate. Academic publishers produce slang dictionaries, LSP dictionaries, language for specific purposes like medical dictionaries, etymological dictionaries, encyclopedias. Couldn't some new things join them, some Oxford Social Reference or Collins Meme Almanac, for the sake of those poor future historians? Dictionaries could still do their part. Teenagers could still cringe at seeing inane generational in-jokes dissected by lexicographers. But at least nobody would ever need American heritage to define lull full sentences about sex. Thousands of internal documents to the Wall Street Journal reporter Jeff find these areas, government, the news. But at least nobody would ever need American heritage to define lull full sentences about sex. Thousands of internal documents to the Wall

but at least nobody would ever need American heritage to define lull full sentences about sex. Thousands of internal documents to the Wall Street Journal reporter Jeff find these areas, government, the news, with our high school. What am I willing to fictionalize when I'm telling the story of a real person who's still living? Right, because it is the way so many people understand things. Sorkin says, I would never defame someone. By the way, I could never defame someone. It's a really interesting area for me because I have, especially lately, done a lot of nonfiction, and in some cases, about people who were still alive. The trial of the Chicago 7, Molly's Game, Steve Jobs. One critic once said, and they didn't mean it as an insult, that I didn't take it that way, that when I write nonfiction, I am really just using the characters for parts. And they had a point. There's an idea that I'll get about a character's motivation, like Marx. I'll do my research. I'll learn everything I can about the reality. But in the process of thinking about it, and then the process of writing it, it becomes the same as a fictional character for me. It becomes my character that I'm creating. The studio's legal department will make sure that I'm staying inside the lines. But it's this imaginary thing, and it has my voice. And eventually, it's going to be played by an actor, and it's going to have that face. But I will tell you that in terms of Mark, in both cases, The Social Network and The Social Reckoning, or any anti-hero, which is what Mark is, not a villain, I, as the writer, can't judge that character. I write their character as if they're making their case to God why they should get into heaven. You don't think Mark Zuckerberg is a villain? Are we talking about real Mark or my Mark? Well, tell me what the distinction is. Sorkin says, I don't want to pass judgment on real Mark. I'm not here for that. The Mark in The Social Reckoning is an anti-hero, not a villain. And I just want to add that the character and the person not only have me trying to defend them, but Jeremy Strong, who blows the doors off the place, playing this part. He was constantly defending Mark to me. Not just on set. He'd write to me late at night. And as soon as his last shot was over on his last day of shooting, and as soon as I called cut, Jeremy Strong marched up to me. And this was the first time I'd heard him use his own voice on the set, not Mark's voice. And in his own voice, he said, if I'd been playing Jeff, I'd have been defending Jeff. Was it hard to get the movie made? Because we've seen other films about technology companies having trouble in Hollywood these days. I'm thinking of Artificial, the film about Sam Altman, which just got dropped by Amazon MGM Studios, and Lorraine Powell Jobs, the widow of Steve Jobs, has tried to kill your biopic of Steve. Has Meta ever warned you or threatened you over The Social Reckoning? Sorkin says, it's my understanding that Sony did get letters from Meta. And I do not think those letters said, we're wishing you all the luck in the world, send us some tickets for opening night. Under ordinary circumstances, with a piece of nonfiction, the studio's legal department would do a thorough vet. With this movie, they hired an outside law firm just to handle the legal vet to make sure that every single thing that is presented as a fact is a fact. Was that nerve-wracking? Sorkin said, oh, it's agonizing. And the things I wasn't able to say or do are agonizing. The irony wasn't lost on anybody that we were doing a thorough fact check of a movie about a company unwilling to do the same. I want to talk a little bit about your writing. You have this very recognizable style of dialogue. Super smart people exchanging super smart quips super fast. Have you been tempted to go on a chatbot and ask it to do an Alan Sorkin scene? Because I can imagine that as a prompt that it would know exactly how to emulate. Sorkin laughs. I imagine a robot would be able to do what you do. Because you have a very distinctive style, it would understand what the prompt meant. Sorkin says, I appreciate that. No, I haven't done it. But would you like to hear my theory of why I'm optimistic about AI? It's because I don't

0: think it's going to work. I remember being at a dinner party a while back, and there was an abstract painting on the wall. I kind of liked it. Whatever you're supposed to get from art, it was happening. And the host of the party came up to me, and he said, "A machine painted that." And I was impressed with the technology, but whatever I was feeling about the painting was gone. But people are using this technology in ways that shortcut the difficult process that you do to try to come up with an idea, Sorkin says. And the fact of the matter is, especially given how difficult it is for me to get started, if I went to one of these sites and said, "Hey, do me a favor, write an opening scene for a story about," and it was able to do it, or even come close in a way where all I had to do is a little dialogue polish, I think that would be all I'd ever do. I don't think I would ever try to have an idea again. So why are you optimistic? Sorkin says, first of all, it's how I earn a living, and he laughs. At first I thought, well, maybe the future is going to be that you just find non-AI films in art houses. Every once in a while, you'll hear about a town that's got a great non-AI theater, but I don't believe it. I want a Scorsese movie. I want a Spielberg movie. I want an Adam McKay movie. I want a Greta Gerwig movie. And I'm going to feel about an AI movie the same way I feel about that AI painting. In your 20s and 30s, you would take drugs and stay up all night writing. You're sober now. It did make me wonder, what's the difference between writing high and writing sober? Did you find that there's a certain level of creativity that is more accessible to you sober, contrary to the myth that a lot of addicts have that the only way they can get the creative juices flowing is through chemical intervention? Sorkin says, well, that's what I thought. It was the creative juices and also the energy. I mean, there was a time where I would not begin writing until after the sun went down and my dealer came over. And I was using coke. I was a late bloomer when it came to drugs. I went through high school, college, and even my early 20s without ever having tried marijuana, and it all changed in one night. What was that night? Sorkin says, I was 25, and I was sharing an apartment in Hell's Kitchen in New York. One of my roommates got a job on a national tour or something and sublet their third of the apartment out to someone else. I was trying to write A Few Good Men, and I was probably complaining about having some trouble, and she said, here, smoke this, relax. I had been offered weed a million times before in my life and had said no every time. For some reason, this particular time, I said yes. About a half hour later, she laid out some lines on the table, and I said yes. And in my mind, I did the coke and wrote A Few Good Men the next day. That's how my mind thought of it. And I thought, I know this is bad for me, but if it's the difference between being able to do this and not being able to do this, I'm sorry. And I lost a decade of my life to drugs. It must have been very frightening to get sober with that connection, so that your livelihood and your addiction were so closely aligned. Sorkin said, it was. I got a phone call out of the blue from someone I'd never met or spoken to. Carrie Fisher. I'd become friends with Warren Beatty. I got a call from Carrie Fisher because Warren told her to call me. And she said, I know you think you can't write without it, and I'm telling you, you're going to write better than you've ever written before. So I went to rehab. And when I got out, my big fear was relapsing. You're always terrified of relapsing. And going through the trying to have an idea phase again, and that I was going to get frustrated and think, I know the secret, I know how to get past this, I know the phone number to use. So at the beginning, I just took uncredited dialogue polish, like 2 weeks on a Jerry Bruckheimer movie, to get back in the groove of it. What was the first time that you thought, okay, this is good, I'm writing it, and I'm okay writing it sober? Sorkin says, the West Wing pilot. Not even the whole pilot. Just a couple of scenes in there, in particular, the last 5 or 10 minutes. I was like, oh, I can do this sober. Before we end, Sorkin says, oh no, I was hoping we were going to talk more about my drug use, and he laughs. The reason I ask about the drug use is that it informs the way you think about things. Sorkin says it does, and I thought this was where you were going, actually, which is that, yes, I am a suburban kid who's been very lucky in my life, and there was a lot of terrible darkness. My drug use wasn't partying. I never did it with anyone else. It was something I did alone, isolated. I went from snorting coke to smoking coke, freebasing. And that's a rough place to go. I thought you were going to say, I don't understand how that squares with the optimism and romanticism in your writing. Why aren't you writing more about the darkness? It's a great question from Aaron Sorkin about himself. Let me ask you the question. Why? Sorkin says, why did I bring this up? He laughs. There have been plenty of times where I've thought, why aren't I writing about that? And here's what I think it is. Honestly, I've always been aware of it, but right now is the most thought I've ever given it. So here it goes. I think the problem is that if I write more autobiographically, you're not going to like that character. And I want you to like me from my writing. How's that for a confession? It's a good one. Sorkin says, damn it. From the New York Times Style magazine, a short article called Eastern Exposure by Atish Nath. In the 19th century, Indian curry powder arrived in Japan via colonial British traders, eventually giving rise to kari raisu, curry rice, now a Japanese staple. These days, that exchange of ingredients is heading in the opposite direction as chefs across India adopt miso, ponzu, and dashi. The trend can be traced to 2023, when chef Adwait Anantwar, now 36, opened Inja in New Delhi, billing it as the world's first Indian-Japanese restaurant and serving fusion dishes like chawanmushi, steamed Japanese egg custard, with spicy rasam masala lobster, and bel, an Indian street snack made from puffed rice, serving all those with wakame, shiso, and ginger. This past winter saw the opening of Yokocho in Calcutta, where Aroni Mukherjee's menu includes grilled fish with Japanese shio pan, salt bread, and dashi beurre blanc, a side miso soup with Bengali pickles. Noodles, soy sauce, and umami flavors aren't totally foreign to the city, says Mukherjee, 38, pointing to the popularity of Indian Chinese cuisine, which has evolved across India since Chinese immigrants began arriving in Calcutta in the 18th century. Farther south, in Bengaluru, the chef Kavan Kutappa, 39, focuses on ramen at Nauru Noodle Bar and serves udon at Bar Duble, as well as dishes like chicken wings stuffed with fried rice and coated in tempura batter. Japanese ingredients are so flexible and can be applied to any cuisine, he says. Japanese touches are also appearing at places known for global cuisine, like the shiso tempura that accompanies the curd rice, a staple dish of rice and yogurt, at Papa's, a popular 12-seat chef's counter in Mumbai. The crisp leaves recreate the texture of a papadum in a delicate way, says the restaurant's chef, while adding a fresh, herbaceous lift to the richness of the curd. Another Time by Jameson Montgomery. The Italian architect Gay Aulenti, who died in 2012 at 84 years old, is best known for transforming a vacant Beaux-Arts rail station on Paris's left bank into the Musée d'Orsay. Not long after the museum's 1986 debut, she received another noteworthy commission to design Louis Vuitton's first wristwatches. The two models were much different from the hulking metal timepieces popular in the late 1980s, with round cases in ceramic or gold affixed to calfkin straps. Though they were originally sold as Louis Vuitton I and Louis Vuitton II, collectors began referring to them as Monterey, a moniker derived from the American mispronunciation of montre, the French word for watch. In 2025, Louis Vuitton released a new version in yellow gold, adopting Monterey as its official name, and now the brand is adding two updated models in ceramic, one with a black and white color scheme and the other with the green-on-green palette seen in the magazine. Like the Louis Vuitton II, both come with 37mm dials, and the green version has yellow lacquered hands that pay homage to the signature yellow stitching in the house's classic luggage and handbags. Back to the New York Times Magazine itself, with a column called The Ethicist by Kwame Anthony Appiah. My friend pocketed the money from our charity event. What should I do? More than a year ago, a friend and I were part of a small organization at our college that occasionally hosted social events, including an annual gathering that was partly an excuse to throw a big party, but was also held to raise money for charity. That year, we chose a charity that seemed particularly relevant in the current political climate and would directly help people in our local community. Leading up to the event, we went all out. My friend took the lead on creating wonderful things for us to sell, in addition to regular donations, and we advertised heavily about the charity we were fundraising for, which energized everyone to contribute more because of how relevant it felt. All in all, we raised more money than ever. Because we were a small volunteer group, though, we did not have a centralized bank account. We trusted my friend to donate the money after the fact. He never did. It has now been more than a year, and both he and I and every other leader in that group have graduated and moved away. I did not want to press the issue while he was undergoing a big life shift, so I was willing to allow him to pocket the money temporarily with the promise of donating it later. I don't think he has gotten a job yet, and I think he's extremely depressed, as he has been ghosting me for the last year. I feel guilty for keeping this secret, and I don't know what to do. On one hand, I am trying to show empathy for my friend, who is going through what seems like a very hard time. At the university, the institutional memory is short. Most people who remembered the event will be gone soon if they aren't already. On the other hand, I feel that we misled everyone. I'm sure people would still have bought what we were selling, but I think the charity part increased sales and donations. The cause is as relevant as ever, and I think what we raised could still make an impact. What do I owe my friend, and what do I owe everyone who donated? Should I, being fortunate enough to have a well-paying job, suck it up and donate the amount myself? Should I let the friendship die, knowing that he essentially stole from a charitable cause? Your compassion for your friend is admirable, but personal misery isn't an excuse for robbing a charity. Nor should you continue to conceal his misconduct in order to preserve your friendship. This man hasn't just failed to pay up, he has betrayed everyone who organized the event and trusted him to send the money on, and he has let down everyone who bought something or donated, as well as the cause you were all supporting. By the same token, when you say you were willing to allow him to pocket the money temporarily, you were implicating yourself in this violation of trust. It wasn't your call to decide what the charity could be deprived of for however long. You're entitled to be magnanimous and forgiving about money owed to you. You are not entitled to be magnanimous and forgiving about money meant for a third party. Tell your former organization what you know and make sure that whoever runs it now understands it shouldn't hold a charity event without a real bank account and real accountability. Write to your friend and tell him you expect him to make the donation immediately. If he can't, he needs to tell you that. And if he keeps ghosting you, refusing to make this right, or even to engage with you about it, then he's the one ending the friendship, not you. You could go on to report what he did to the authorities, but as you appreciate, that's a grave step. If you're inclined to go that way, consult your group's leaders and let them make that call rather than deciding alone. Finally, there's your idea of covering the donation yourself. From what you say, it sounds as if you're doing well enough, and the sum is small enough that it wouldn't be a very great burden. Given that you did keep this secret, wrongly condoning a year of non-payment, I wouldn't dismiss the idea. For one thing, it's the only action you can take that's guaranteed to cover the charity's loss. If you choose to do this, tell your friend what you did and why, and leave it to him to decide whether he ever makes it right. My parents recently obtained guardianship over my 18-year-old sister, who has severe developmental disabilities. She is nonverbal and cannot read or write. We went to the Department of Motor Vehicles to obtain an identification card for her, and the staff asked if we would like to register her to vote. My mom said yes and intends to vote on my sister's behalf in future elections. My mom believes that everyone's voice should be represented and is planning on voting for the candidate who she thinks best represents my sister's interests. This candidate will most likely align with my mom's own political agenda. I believe that this is unethical, as my sister has no comprehension of the election process, and my mom cannot definitively know who her preferred candidate would be. My political values align with my mom's, and I believe her chosen candidate would probably work on behalf of people like my sister. However, any political decision made or vote cast would obviously belong to my mom, and my sister would not have a role in the process. Is it ethical to allow this practice to occur? It is not. Providing assistance so that potential voters can have their say is one thing. Substituting one's own choices for theirs is a very different thing. A vote is an expression of someone's political judgment. If, as you report, your sister has no comprehension of the election and cannot form a political judgment, there is no political judgment of hers for the ballot to express. Nor do I accept your mother's suggestion that she can assign this young woman a preference for candidates who best represent her interests. Ideally, in fact, we should vote for the person we judge will make the best decisions overall, taking into account the interests and rights of everyone affected. Your mother's political opinions may be thoughtful and benevolent, but that does not entitle her to a second ballot with which to express them. Her cells betrayed her. By Lisa Sanders, MD. The plates of nachos had just arrived at the table. The 39-year-old woman watched as her friends dug in, but she had no appetite. She took another sip of her margarita. Suddenly, her stomach dropped queasily. She felt her chest and face get hot. A knife of pain shot through her gut. "I've got to go home," she muttered to her friends as she struggled to her feet. She could feel her energy drain from her body like water dumped from a bucket. "I really don't feel well." She heard her friends voice their concern, but merely shook her head and made her way through the busy restaurant to her car. She waited for the moment to pass. These episodes usually didn't last long. Then she pushed the start button and inched her way home. She had come to know these strange spells well over the previous several years. Recently, she thought they were a lot more frequent and a whole lot worse. And between them, she felt a fatigue that no amount of sleep seemed to relieve. Her bones and joints ached all the time. She was no longer able to skate in her local roller derby or hike in the woods she loved. She wondered if she was just getting older. Her doctor assured her that this wasn't just aging and ordered blood tests for the usual suspects: anemia, kidney failure, liver disease, thyroid issues. When these were unrevealing, they looked for less common causes. The woman didn't have an autoimmune disease. Her cortisol and stress hormones were fine. Without a diagnosis, the woman just did less. She didn't go out with her friends after work. She limited other activities. Her life grew small. When she heard months later that her aunt was in need of a kidney and that the expected donor was pregnant and couldn't donate, the woman offered one of hers. Her aunt was touched by her offer, but cautious. This was a serious decision, she told her niece over the phone. Was she certain that this was the right thing to do? She was, the woman told her aunt. She wanted to help. On a cool morning, the woman drove to Houston Methodist Hospital, just south of her home in Spring, Texas, for the testing required to be a donor. More than a dozen tubes of her blood and samples of her urine were taken. She had a CT scan of her abdomen and pelvis to assess her kidneys and the surrounding anatomy. Dr. Katafan Akkar, the medical director of the Living Kidney Donor Program at Houston Methodist, reviewed the labs and the CT results before meeting the patient. The labs were normal, but the CT was not. The radiologist reported that the woman had what he described as a diffuse haziness over the bones of her hip and pelvis, with patchy areas of a brighter white, suggestive of osteosclerosis, an abnormal thickening of the bone. This is usually seen in patients with kidney failure supported by hemodialysis. Akkar wasn't certain what else could cause this unusual finding. He read up on the condition. The patient sat silently as Akkar told her about the possible causes of these findings. They were worrisome. Cancers, such as breast cancer, that metastasize to the bone could do this. Some types of lymphoma and certain diseases that cause white blood cells to infiltrate the organs of the body, like systemic mastocytosis, a rare and abnormal proliferation of a type of white blood cell known as mast cells. The next step would be to get a biopsy of the bone and the bone marrow. 2 weeks later, the woman drove back to Houston Methodist for the biopsies. She lay on the exam table and felt the sharp pinch of the numbing medicine go into the skin over the back of her right hip. It did its job, but the pressure of inserting the thin, hollow needle used to get a sample from the bone and the underlying marrow just about took her breath away. The osteosclerosis made the bone harder than normal. A few days after the biopsies, the woman got a message that new results were available on her electronic medical records. They were hard to decipher, but she scrolled down to the pathologist's comments, her heart pounding. The findings were suggestive of systemic mastocytosis. The woman immediately started to read up on it. In systemic mastocytosis, she read, an excess of mast cells, which normally drive allergic reactions and fight parasites, release high levels of chemicals that affect blood flow and trigger inflammation. Histamine, the best known of these chemicals, causes typical allergy symptoms, including flushed, itchy skin, runny eyes, and nose. We take antihistamines to treat those symptoms. Mast cells can also trigger anaphylaxis, the most severe form of allergic reaction. Anaphylaxis causes sudden drops in blood pressure, shortness of breath, abdominal pain, and swelling of the tongue and throat. It can be deadly. Could low blood pressure have caused her terrible weakness and fatigue? Was this a version of anaphylaxis? There are several types of SM, systemic mastocytosis. Some were life-threatening. The patient didn't know where to turn. She called Akkar, who suggested that she see a hematologist. She got a list of these specialists included in her insurance plan and started calling. None had any experience with systemic mastocytosis. None would see her. The only doctors she could find who had any real experience with the disease were at MD Anderson Cancer Center in Houston, and her insurance wouldn't cover doctors there. Through the SM Facebook page, she found a hematologist in nearby Kingwood who was willing to see her. The bone marrow biopsy had already revealed the abnormal gene that triggered the proliferation of mast cells, confirming the diagnosis. This altered gene is not inherited and can't be passed on. Instead, something changes the gene and turns on the cellular machinery that results in uncontrolled mast cell proliferation. These excess mast cells invade internal organs and from there release chemicals that produce the symptoms of SM. Like most adults with this disease, the patient had the mildest form, known as indolent systemic mastocytosis, which can usually be managed with a drug that blocks the product of that altered gene. She now takes that drug. It reduces but does not completely stop the production of the mast cells. She finds that daily doses of antihistamines and other allergy medications help prevent the episodes of weakness, shortness of breath, and abdominal pain that can still bring her life to a standstill. I spoke with the patient recently. It has been 3 years since her diagnosis, and she feels pretty good. She still doesn't have the energy she used to have, and she was not able to donate her kidney to her aunt. It broke her heart when her aunt died, too sick to find another donor. The patient continues to try to do good. Last year, she and another SM patient started a monthly podcast about their disease called Mastcast to exchange that special kind of knowledge and as a way of letting others with SM know that they are not alone. That's all the time that we have for today. This has been Susan with the Talking Information Center, and I've been reading from the New York Times Magazine. I hope you enjoy the rest of your day.
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5: Hello, today is Wednesday, October 7th, 2026. Following is a 60-minute reading coming to you from the Talking Information Center. Featuring the latest edition of Time Magazine, that being the September 28th edition, which we've almost completed here. We're on to our last few articles. My name is Fred. Art History, from the editor. With this issue, we launch a new list of the most influential people in fine art today. From the editor, if I had to pick my favorite cover of Time since I started working here in 2013, thanks for asking, it would be from the April 27th, 2020 issue, which features an image made by the French artist and Time contributor, J.R., created with Paris in quarantine. At the beginning of the coronavirus pandemic, the 15 by 21 foot artwork was formed by pasting long strips on the pavement of a quiet street on the 19th arrondissement. At 5:30 in the morning, JR photographed the work at 9:30 that night after waiting for it to dry. It shows a person peeking through what looked like blinds. An image now both familiar and haunting. Feet away, a solitary woman walks by, her mask firmly in place. Looking at that photograph today brings me back to the uncertainty of that moment. It also reminds me of the creative spirit that pulled us through it. That is what art can do, and Time has been collaborating with artists like JR for over a century. Among the greats who have created Time covers are Andy Warhol, Marc Chagall, Christo and Jeanine Claude, and Robert Rauschenberg. Starting in 1978, Time began donating many works in its collection to the National Portrait Gallery, which today holds more than 2,000 pieces first published by the magazine. Those efforts have helped secure Time's reputation as one of the leading popular visual storytellers of our time. Still, it has been 50 years since a living painter has been solo on the magazine's cover. In fact, Rauschenberg was the first, appearing in a self-portrait on the November 29th, 1976 issue of Time. until this week, that is. Painter Amy Sherald appears on the new cover following a blockbuster two-year Forum Museum tour of her work. The predecessors she joins in that space include Pablo Picasso, Salvador Dali, Thomas Hart Benton, and Andrew Wyeth. Her presence announces the launch of Time 100 Art, our inaugural effort recognizing the most influential people in fine art today. To make Sherald's portraits, we asked Tyler Mitchell, also on Time 100 Art, to photograph the painter. Working with stylist Law Roach, Mitchell created images whose tone and color recall that of Sherald's own portraiture. This picture has layers. Sherald, as Belinda Luscombe writes in an accompanying profile, paints from photography itself, and it was Sherald who paid tribute to Mitchell when he was named to the Time 100 Next list in 2022. We found that we were kindred in spirit. The gap in our attention to the influence of fine arts on the cover makes us even more excited to debut this list. Our recent months, led by Merrill Fabry, we have been seeking out the leaders who shape art with an eye to find those who are writing the field's most important headlines. Hito Steril and Refix Anadol helped us understand the potential of new technology to change the world, for better or worse. Jenny Holzer and Marizo Catalan provoke us to ask important questions. J.R. and Sheila Hicks enable us to connect with our physical senses. And others like Jeffrey Gibson and Simone Lee shape and share our cultural histories. And artists don't work in a vacuum. They are supported by a massive ecosystem, from philanthropists and nonprofits who fund work, to gallerists and advisors who shape careers, to curators, museum leaders, and beyond. Half of the people on this list are not artists themselves. They make art possible. The past 2 years have been an inflection point for that pursuit. Multiple museums, including the Studio Museum in Harlem, LACMA and V&A, and MASP in Brazil, saw major expansions. They're working to find new ways to reach viewers and to conceive of the collections they steward. Leaders need to establish the value of what they're doing, and this reassessment can create new vision. At the same time, the global art market is starting to rebound after a few volatile years of turmoil and sales at galleries and auctions. A period of turbulence can be one of innovation and reinvention too. We are thrilled to be looking anew. Now to the article. The 100 people shaping the future of art and our world. Leaders. Amy Sherald, people painter. Nobody knows the moment that will change everything, but some of Amy Sherald's friends sensed it. The artists had been called to meet Barack and Michelle Obama as they decided who would paint their official portraits. A friend's mother insisted on buying her a top sheath and kitten heels. When she walked into the Oval Office, the president and first lady were wearing the same color. The president quipped that she must have gotten the memo. Sherald did not get the joke, but she did get the job that changed her life. A portrait of Michelle Obama that is in the highlight of American Sublime, the blockbuster show of Sherald's work that is just finishing a 22-month full museum tour. Color has always been important to Sherald, as anyone with even a brief acquaintance with her paintings can tell. She paints all her canvases red before she paints them gray. "I think color lives whether you can see it or not," she says in her Jersey City, New Jersey studio, a few feet from a giant pegboard filled with hundreds of pink tubes held up by bulldog clips. So I consider the red kind of like the blood behind the figures there. Maybe that's why, even though she paints everyone in gray tones. Cheryl's people pulse with life. Sometimes they float off dirt bikes or balance on tractors or hold an outsized teacup, but mostly they command attention, looking evenly at the viewer wearing bright clothes in front of a vivid background. Color is my natural language, says Cheryl, age 53. Using my voice is only the third best way that I communicate. Despite her most famous painting, Cheryl isn't really a portraitist. Once I take the photograph, the model becomes a character in the world that I'm trying to create, she says. Successful artists are the product of their gifts. But as Cheryl proves, they are also products of what they lack. Cheryl grew up in a home led by the teaching of the Worldwide Church of God, which did not look kindly on birthdays, Halloween, movies, and most dancing. Not that Cheryl minded. For me, as a child who was self-conscious and introverted, I would choose to stay in and draw rather than go outside, she says. It was like a safe way to play that was not with other people. Famously, it was a school trip that Cheryl saw Beau Bartlett's painting Object Permanence, centered on a black man in a tool belt, which inspired her to depict black people as she saw them. It was just about looking back at our history and painting the things that I didn't see, she says. Art history tells me that I'm elevating my people, but I'm not. They're already there. I think color lives whether you can see it or not. It's a quote in the middle of the article, a quote by Amy. Recognition for Cheryl's work came slowly. Then, all at once, just before she had her heart transplant at age 39, after she stopped waitressing to look after her brother, she sold a painting for $3,000. Her friends set up a GoFundMe page for her medical costs. In 2019, a year after the Obama portrait was unveiled, her work, Innocent You, Innocent Me, sold for $350,000 at Christie's. A mere 18 months later, The Bathers netted $4.26 million at auction. She found the sudden uptick in wealth and fame difficult. People don't think you've earned it, she says, and there's pressure to do more because you have this success. The heart transplant has made Cheryl, who has books about overcoming anxiety in her office, more cautious. She lost her father when she was 27 and her brother to lung cancer when she was 38. Her sister also recently had a heart transplant. But if those health crises have made her wary, they did not make her scared. In 2025, after officials at the Smithsonian's National Portrait Gallery, the institution behind the Obama portrait, got skittish about her painting Transforming Liberty, which features a trans woman, she pulled the show. American Sublime has its own narrative, she says. Deviating from that narrative would be deviating from the core person of who I am. The show was snapped up by the Baltimore Museum of Art, where it broke attendance records. Cheryl wouldn't take nothing for her journey now. There's only one person I've ever been envious of in my life, and that was Oprah Winfrey. When she was giving away cars, she says, I want to be able to do that. I want someone to give me enough money that I can set up a big foundation where there's rolling grants for artists, because that's all we need to become who we want to be, time and money. In the meantime, she's delighted by the life she has been given. I think, she says, art definitely chose me. Hoor Al Qasimi, H-O-O-R, Qasimi, Qasimi, Q-Q-A-S-I-M-I, art ambassador, driven by a belief that cultural bridges gaps, driven by a belief that cultural bridges gaps and brings people together. Al-Qasimi, age 46, has promoted contemporary art as president and director of the Shara Art Foundation in the UAE Emirate her father rules, and turned the Shara Biennial into a closely watched global exhibition. Her willingness to platform diverse ideas has projected an intellectually progressive image for a principality that is often viewed as the most conservative of the region, earning her fans and detractors alike. In an unstable region, the more we can try to connect, the better, she says. It's a philosophy she channels into her expansive public work. In July, she became president of Shara Museums Authority, overseeing the network of 16 museums and heritage houses. Charles Stewart, transforming auctions. When he became CEO of the now 282-year-old auction house, Sotheby's, in 2019, Stewart had never worked in the art world. Under Stewart, Sotheby's has opened a Hong Kong flagship featuring a retail boutique and, in November, relocated its New York headquarters to a landmark Madison Ave building. He's expanded ties to the Gulf, securing around $1 billion of investment from Abu Dhabi's Sovereign Wealth Fund in 2024 and launching live sales in Saudi Arabia in 2025. The firm's offerings have diversified too, expanding further into collectibles. It seems his outsider thinking has paid off. Sotheby's sold nearly $50 billion of art and collectibles under Stewart. My. Ian Imhoff, rebellious performer. Imhoff has introduced a new era of performance art with slow-moving, bass-pounding tableaux that captivate even today's media-addled attention spans. The German artist had one of the most talked-about artistic projects of 2025 with Doom, House of Hope, her three-hour epic performance loosely based on Romeo and Juliet. It drew 9,000 visitors in 10 dates at New York's City Park Avenue Armory. Imhoff's angsty, cool aesthetic has made her a darling of fashion brands and European museum curators alike. In September, her first solo show in Asia will open a survey exhibition in Hong Kong, where signature works will be shown alongside a new performance in collaboration with the Hong Kong Ballet. Ken Griffin, trophy collector. My first love in art was the proverbial one that got away, says Ken Griffin, CEO of hedge fund Citadel. In 1999, he lost out on a sculpture of a dancer by French impressionist Edgar Degas. Griffin has rarely let it happen again. Over the past two decades, he has emerged as one of the world's most dogged, deep-pocketed collectors. His treasures include abstract expressionist paintings worth nine figures, rare historical documents, and the Madonna and Child attributed to Leonardo da Vinci. While he previously lent many of his most valuable works to museums anonymously, he has become more public about his activities over the past year. Dana Owatani, memorializing lost heritage. Saudi Arabian artist Dana Owatani creates immersive installations of silk panels by ripping and repairing the fabric. She also works with experts in ancient craft traditions to build installations that double as memorials. At this year's Venice Biennial, she covered the floor of Saudi Arabia's pavilion with 29,000 clay bricks, handmade by 32 master artisans, which referenced 23 damaged sites across the Levant. The floor was designed to crack over the course of the show's run in acknowledgement of the fragility of cultural heritage. Olugbile Holloway, repatriation advocate. Last year, Holloway, the head of Nigeria's National Commission for Museums and Monuments, facilitated one of the largest repatriations of looted Benin bronzes to date, 119 objects from the Netherlands. This year saw the return of over 100 artifacts from the University of Cambridge. Noah Horowitz, Art Fair Executive. As Art Basel CEO, Horowitz has doubled down on the brand's core business, aligning with the Qatari royal family on its fair in Doha and shepherding its Paris show to the Grand Palais, while expanding in forward-looking ways. Mariam Ben Salah, Star Spotter. If you want to find the next art star, you'd be wise to start at the Renaissance Society, a small but influential space at the University of Chicago. Since Ben Salah took over in 2020, the institution has staged shows by a litany of artists who went on to acclaim. Matthew Efron, Building New Scholarship. The Philadelphia Museum of Art curator has helped make surrealism, a century-old artistic movement, a hot topic as co-curator of the touring exhibition Dreamworld, Surrealism at 100, and author of the book of the same name. Wolfgang Tillmans, Redefining Photography. Tillmans has relentlessly pushed the boundaries of photography. A decade before camera phones, he recognized the power of capturing unguarded portraits of LGBTQIA plus people and their communities, helping to destigmatize queer life during the AIDS crisis. The German artist also pioneered a style of colorful abstract chemical prints that have become among the most sought-after contemporary photographs, with auction prices surpassing $750,000. Tillmans' images have infiltrated pop culture, gracing more than 50 book and album covers, including Frank Ocean's Blonde. Following a critically lauded 2025 survey at the Centre Pompidou in Paris, entitled Nothing Could Have Prepared Us, Everything Could Have Prepared Us, end quote, Tillmans won the $185,000 Ross Wither Haftman Prize, Europe's largest monetary art award, in May, affirming his status as one of the most potent photographers. Vanessa's Hora Bruna, Quick on the Draw. Described by Trump as one of the greatest artists anywhere, Hora Bruna is a leading speed painter, an art form that values both velocity and virtuosity. A recent 10-minute painting of Jesus sold at a charity auction for $2.75 million. She boasts over 1 million TikTok followers. My goodness. Hank Willis Thomas, civically engaged. The conceptual artist often subverts the iconography of pop culture and mass media to, as he likes to say, rewrite history. With art in prominent public spaces like the Boston Common in downtown Brooklyn, he embodies what civic engagement can look like for an artist. Jennifer Rubio, Sharing the Wealth. Collecting has really just been about what I want to live with, says Awe, Luggage founder and art donor who gave the Met $23 million in April. Philanthropy is about what I want to outlive me. Her collecting habits have helped elevate historically undervalued figures and women, but she says her choices come from the heart. The art is just so good. Terence Simon, photographing the unseen. In recent years, Simon has expanded her photographer's toolkit to include video, text, and sculpture as she dives deeper into the invisible structures of power that shape our lives, hiding in plain sight. In September, at the Guggenheim in New York City, she will present her largest show to date, featuring artworks that follow the life of an unidentified federal agent. David Zwirner, Selling Good Taste. Known for championing a museum-approved cross-section of post-war and contemporary artists, German second-generation dealer Zwirner's Mega Gallery, with 10 locations in 4 countries, has recently shaken up its image by not just luring blue-chip names away from rivals, but also signing ascendant millennial and Gen Z talents. Bonnie Brennan, auction chief. A longtime auction executive promoted to CEO of Christie's in 2025, Bonnie Brennan is guiding the 260-year-old house through a protracted art market slump. Under her watch, Christie's saw sales rise 71% over the prior year in the first half of 2026, following 3 years of uneven returns. In May, Christie's New York sold a record $1.45 billion worth of art from the estates of prominent collectors, including media mogul S.I. Neuhaus and philanthropist Agnes Gund. Brennan, age 53, has taken a particular interest in supporting the market for works by women, giving pride of place to examples by Joan Mitchell and Alice Neal, and is bullish on the appeal of auctions to the next generation of art buyers. Kerry James Marshall, history painter. If old-fashioned-seeming genres like history painting and portraiture have begun to feel fresh again, you can thank Kerry James Marshall. Growing up, Marshall was acutely aware of the absence of black artists and subjects in visual culture. His paintings, which riff on masterpieces by artists ranging from Velazquez to Manette, offer a correction to such erasures. Set in barbershops, parks, and amusement parks, and populated by figures with deep black skin, his images illustrate how the tools and concepts of art history can be adapted to offer fresh insight into contemporary life. You have to demonstrate that black

the U.S. A major survey that traveled from London to Zurich and heads this fall to the Musée d'Art Moderne of Paris. Luke Nickus, arch attorney. As the amount of money sloshing around the art world has risen, the number of lawsuits over botched business deals, alleged fakes, and Nazi loot has grown in tandem. Luke Nickus has emerged as the go-to lawyer for some of the most bitter disputes. In April, he secured a $102.2 million jury verdict for his client, Robert Indiana's former business partner, after an eight-year-long dispute with an art publisher over who controls the late artist's legacy and can profit off his work. It's a big settlement, $102.2 million. Christopher A. Marinello, Hunting Stolen Art. Lawyer Christopher Marinello founded Art Recovery International to provide due diligence, dispute resolution, and art recovery services to private collectors, governments, and art businesses. He works with clients, private investigators, and underworld sources to track down stolen work by the likes of Warhol, Matisse, and Van Gogh. Suhanya Raphael, Raphael, museum collaborator. The director of M Plus in Hong Kong, Raphael opened the institution during the COVID pandemic. Despite that challenge, she's since established the museum's global credibility, inking 15 major collaboration agreements, including with MoMA, M-O-M-A, and MoMA and Paris Centre Pompidou to create exchanges of resources and research beyond one-off shows or loans. Cao Fei, C-A-O-F-E-I. Mapping the future. If artists help us see the future, few have had a better track record than Cao Fei, one of China's best-known artists and a new media pioneer whose nearly 30-year catalog of films, virtual reality experiences, and installations fuels a survey on view through October in Switzerland. Her latest body of work showing at Milan's Fondazione Prada through September probes how smart tech is both enhancing efficiency at farms in China and Southeast Asia and displacing traditional knowledge. Dayanita Singh, documenting change. Dayanita Singh's photos of shopkeepers, strangers, and friends and family offer a dynamic and evolving portrait of India over nearly 40 years. She's likened her waist-level, medium-format Hasselblad camera to a third breast, noting her tendency to shoot from her core, dancing around her subjects rather than standing still and looking down through the viewfinder. She's been equally innovative in the presentation and distribution of her work, often displaying photographs in what she calls mobile museums, folding wooden structures that are portable or on towers of cubes that can be continuously rearranged. She also works with non-traditional art market approaches, beyond selling limited edition prints at high prices through a gallery. She creates more affordable books and collections. This spring, her works were presented in a headline-making exhibition in Venice. And this fall, she will open solo museum exhibitions in Rome and Turin. J.R., outsized talent. This summer, J.R. wrapped Paris's oldest bridge in a monumental installation designed to invite the city to slow down. And on September 14th,

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1: 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Buenas noches, amigos. And as always, please stay tuned for more programs. They're headed your way next.
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10: Hello, you're with Helen with the Talking Information Center with readings from the New York Times Book Review. The first article is a continuation from an article Sunday, September 6, 2026, entitled Initial Impressions. Though full of details that echo the life and career of Natalie Portman, Rachel Cusk's new novel remains chilly and abstract. When the writer's partner goes into hospital with a mysterious illness, M's offer of help is framed as performative. Part of M's freedom was her freedom to choose how to be. Of all the things she could have chosen, she had selected goodness. She moves through the world with comforts supplied and maintained by unseen hands, chatting briefly with a pretty Eastern European nanny before grasping that, with her questions, she made the girl her responsibility and that she has no intention of fulfilling that responsibility. Perhaps worst of all, in a book where food is described often and sensually, the actress is weight conscious. M does not eat pastries. She doesn't know what would happen to her if she did. Encountering a contented bookstore clerk who looks like but does not recognize her, an uncanny double who points out a hovering wasp. Is the wasp meant to symbolize Cuss's sting? M notes the unexpectedly full hips and sturdy legs beneath her slender upper body that would have torched her own career. Maybe M stands for meow. Even more than pastry, Cusk is preoccupied by cruelty. No cruelty, no book, says the mother of a rags-to-riches memorist depicted in the novel, and no nice home secured with the royalty payments. Portman's last tabloid, Tangle with an Author, was a decade ago. After Jonathan Safran Foer published some of their email correspondence in the New York Times, leading to speculation about the end of his marriage. Life of M is much less titillating. Its abstracted subject luxuriates in a hotel room, reading the Meditations of Marcus Aurelius, which convey that even the most famous person will be forgotten eventually. In an era when online personalities have superseded most movie stars in prestige and influence, there's no money in film anymore, M tells a gallerist. There's something a little off the pulse about scrutinizing a Hollywood star or the idea of one to consider the nature of identity. Now seems the moment to disclose that some years ago, a certain critic, let's call her A, wrote a profile of Portman for Allure magazine. And there was a bit of a kerfuffle after she likened the experience of fame to W.E.B., Du Bois's concept of double consciousness. Cusk is one of the cleverest and foremost practitioners of autofiction, turning to the form after her memoirs of motherhood and divorce produced their own media discomforts. With the jet-setting heroine Faye of her landmark trilogy outline, she might even be practicing aerofiction. Life of M continues in that mode, rarefied, cosmopolitan, self-serious, a place where the Wi-Fi doesn't work. The air up there, where Cusp seems to be living and writing these days, is gaspingly thin. She's Miss Down Here on Earth. Alexandra Jacobs is a Times book critic and occasional features writer. She joined the Times in 2010. And by the way, I'm sorry, I forgot to mention the reading today is Tuesday, September 29, 2026. The next article is also from the same issue, entitled Dark Skies. In this novel by a Danish writer, a misfit astrophysicist lives alone in the wilderness, struggling to connect, by Charlotte Wood. The trespassing begins early in Range, the Danish writer Dorth Nuhr's new novel. Gunhaven, an astrophysics professor and oddball, has taken a partial leave from her job at the Institute in an unnamed city to live in the rural backwater of her childhood, recording gamma ray bursts in the sky and writing a book about the stars. Her explorations up and down the area's muddy trails quickly lead her to what she thinks is an abandoned farmhouse, until she notices the cameras lashed to trees. Within minutes, a dark blue BMW arrives and a battle-clad woman emerges, standing with her feet planted wide and bearing down on her interloper with a not-so-veiled threat. This is private property. The road ends here. It won't be the last time Gunn is confronted by the menacing figure she calls Gable Woman. And the episode is only one of many intrusions, geographical, interpersonal, existential, layered through this piercing, exhilarating novel of isolation and yearning. Range is Nuhr's sixth book to appear in English, this one translated by Caroline Waite. In both her fiction, including the International Booker Prize finalist Mirror Shoulder Signal and the story collection Wild Swims, and her travel memoir A Line in the World, A Year on the North Sea Coast, Nuhr's writes characters, including herself, would sidestep convention and pay a price for doing so. They are observant, mordant, and in various ways dislocated. Misfit is the common descriptor. But Nuhr's work is a sly rebuke to that word. Why must the individual be blamed for missing the fit? Why can't society soften, open itself more generously to all of us? For Gunn, this question is old, deeply internalized scar tissue. Now in her late 30s, she has long ago accepted her outsider status. Sometimes it feels like I turned left at the crossroads and everybody else turned right, while also learning to camouflage herself in the pink pumps and blouses required of women in academia. Only in the classroom, surrounded by avid young minds, can she relax into herself, her equations clicking across the chalkboard in ribbons of inquiry and absorption. But if the vast dark sky is Gunn's true home, both her workplace and playground, her interactions on the human plane can be awkward, provoking, and even reckless. Despite the iron fences she's erected around her own need for connection, the childless Gunn fosters what she sees as the unrecognized potential of various adolescents in the novel, defying their parents' authority by asserting her own. She takes her teenage neighbor Jenny under her wing, teaching her about cosmology and astronomy, despite unwelcome prying from Jenny's gossipy mother. Gunn reserves some of her most caustic observations for motherhood, that consensus-based competition. And meanwhile, she longs for contact from the boy, the 23-year-old protege she's mentored since he was a child, whom she has sent on a road trip across America with instructions to learn to orientate himself and to occasionally text her his coordinates. "Let the weird children come to me," she narrates, the once bullied strange kid now on a mission to nurture those whose families don't see them. "Let the children whose parents are ashamed of them come to me, the ones with the spineless dads, the needy mums. Just let them come. And let the offspring of bad relationships trickle in. Yes, the chronically hungry grown-ups, equally hungry kids. Let them show up at my door, jam a foot in, plead for membership to be extended." This is an obliquely composed novel of advances and withdrawals and buried clues, and a reader, like the astronomer, must patiently observe, note, conclude. As you watch and wait, you're sometimes rewarded with a narrative burst of fiery activity or a subtler, more beautiful afterglow of revelation. It is a novel whose language and structure delicately enact its wrenching themes, most of all the heartaches of enduring one's own chosen and carefully guarded loneliness. In Waits's translation, Norris's Prowse is scrubbed clean and often luminously poetic. The woolen darkness, a quilt of light and rain. Passages are often intriguingly structured, building chains of soothing descriptions, only to end in a flare of some surprising, unbidden truth. If her protege's parents knew where he was at the moment, she imagines, they'd be standing in their open-plan kitchen right now, gazing anxiously at each other. They would adjust the light above the kitchen island with that dimmer switch his father had installed, and they would agree to direct their anger toward Gunn. In halting steps through the novel, we uncover her history and her private hurts, the sudden death of Gunn's mother when she was little, the bottomless love for her inept father who did his best, the grieving blade of her earlier homesickness while studying abroad in America. The range in this novel is not only the grand stretch of the universe, but also the space between freedom and teeter, the push and pull of distance and connection. But the kind of freedom Gunn desires can come at a terrible price, and there are reckonings to be made not only with the monstrous Gable woman, but with Gunn's deepest, most estranged self. In an era when all language is subject to relentless algorithmic flattening, when books are so often rewarded for easy comprehension and bland sentiment, range is a rebellious celebration of the singularity and mystery of humankind. We need more fiction like Norris's. Let the weird children come. Charlotte Wood is the author of 7 novels, including Stone Yard Devotional and The Natural Way of Things. The next article comes from the Sunday, September 13, 2026 issue, entitled Seaside Rendezvous. A woman must confront her traumatic past after a body washes up on the shores of her hometown, by Flynn Berry. My friend's grandmother was once reading in the car, and her book scared her so much she threw it out the window onto the highway. I didn't throw my copy of Heart of Glass, Jennifer Hiller's terrifying 8th thriller, out any windows, but the book did scare me too much to sleep. Barb is a jaded journalist living in her hometown of Seaside, Washington. 25 years ago, in 2001, when she was in high school, her best friend Lorelei was killed. Now, all these years later, the man convicted of her murder is recanting his confession. At the same time, in a seemingly unrelated incident, a body and is severed foot wash ashore. Call to report on the grisly discovery. Barb's first response is polite boredom. It's seaside, she thinks. Macabre stuff happens here all the time. Then she glimpses the remains, and shock burns through her numbed attachment. Is it the body of a reality TV star who has been missing for the past 6 years? Barb begins to investigate while also revisiting Lorelei's murder. As an amateur detective, Barb has an unusual advantage. She has a side gig writing recaps of a reality show, Trophy Wives, for a gossip site, meaning she has an intimate, slightly unhinged knowledge about the people potentially orbiting this case. She watches the episodes in a frenzy of condemned fraud and envy, underlined by bleak self-loathing. How does watching these shows serve you? Her therapist asks. How different would your life be if you could just let go of your resentment? But resentment is the point. Barb knows one of the show's cast members, Cole, and they share a grim secret connected to Lorelei's death, the murderer's confession, and possibly the newly surfaced corpse. Every woman in Heart of Glass is under threat of being exploited, vilified, pushed aside. Barb's newspaper can't pay her a living wage. Alice, a tech specialist at the Seaside Police Department, can only afford a house by selling classified information. Cole has to engineer degrading TV stunts to secure a contract to stay on her show. They all share a keen sense of precarity, and that's before the actual predators show up. The narrative rushes between the past and the present, leaping among different characters with interlocking case histories. Small asides and revelations swerve the story in new directions, refracting the relationships among the cast. Barb, Cole, and the rest of the crew are kinetic, fully embodied. A long scene of Cole trying to cross a vast Las Vegas casino is a bravura set piece of disorientation and dread. Another pleasure of Heart of Glass is watching Barb's belated coming of age. She considers herself a failure for never leaving Seaside, but she's competent and resourceful, able to coax a shy cat out from hiding and to manipulate a police news conference with equal finesse. She once dreamed of writing dark, page-turning, unapologetically commercial novels before she got sidelined. By the end of her investigations, Barb has plenty of good, dark material. Hiller is a master of claustrophobia, especially when describing Seaside's main attraction, Wonderland, an amusement park that also happens to be the site of past crimes. After the murders, Wonderland closed, its rides just statues reminding everyone driving by on I-5 that people died here. But now the park is reopening, and it is desperate for customers. Wonderland needs bodies to survive. The woods beyond Seaside hide a small, secluded cabin where blood has seeped into the unvarnished floor, the stain huge and round and dark. The cabin scenes are scary enough to make any reader jumpy. If you do hurl Heart of Glass out a window, be sure the book lands somewhere easy to retrieve. You won't want to miss the truly surprising ending. Flynn Berry is the author of the novels Northern Spy and Under the Harrow, and the forthcoming A Good Man on a Dark Night. The next article comes from the same issue, entitled Recovery Act. A grieving woman stumbles on a portal that may help her regain what she thought she had lost, by Lauren LeBlanc. The desire to transcend grief is itself a romance. Chloe Benjamin seizes on this wild yearning in her new novel, Understory. In this expansive, speculative saga, and a strange couple uncover more than they bargained for when they defy conventional physics and travel through time in a desperate attempt to reconcile the past. Laurel Salter is a 36-year-old mycologist on bereavement leave from her position at a local university. But a reprieve from work is not enough. She needs to get away from her life. Inspired by a childhood friend's second act working as a kitchen steward for a research station in Antarctica, Laurel decides to flee to the remote facility herself. Upon her arrival, she finds the stark escape she's looking for. Antarctica is a place where even the light, 6 months of sun, followed by 6 months of darkness, would fool her, make her think she was living someone else's life. She also encounters many other people forging new lives as well. Some have transitioned genders. Some are cultivating new relationships outside their marriages. Everyone has secrets. Laurel's is that her 8-year-old son, Silas, accidentally drowned under her watch. Racked with grief and self-recrimination, Laurel cannot move forward. Antarctica isn't a path to a new life. It's simply another way to keep living after losing your child. Meanwhile, off in the distance, there's an unexplained atmospheric phenomenon the scientists at the station have started calling the Ark, a strange dome of light that appears to sit over the ocean and reminds Laurel of a bubble cut in two, faintly pink and translucent, with an iridescent skin. Enter Eli Rosen, a physicist who also happens to be Laurel's ex-husband. He's researching the possibility of a duoverse, a theory that, in addition to our universe, there's also an anti-universe where time and space run backward. Unbeknown to Laurel, Eli has been called to the station to study the Ark, leading to a fraught reunion. Then Laurel has a breakthrough in a dream. The anomaly is actually a portal between the universe we know and Eli's imagined anti-universe. If they can use it to jump between worlds, then they can recover what they thought they had lost forever. Diving through the water to cross over, the couple aim to save Silas before his accident and resume the course of their lives as a family. What follows this leap of faith encompasses over 300 pages of backstory woven through forward movement into the past. Are you still following me? Don't try too hard to make heads or tails of the second act's chronology. Let the details of life in the anti-universe accumulate and create their own logic over time. As Eli and Laurel work to both achieve a worry detente in their relationship and find their son, they must also navigate the consequences of their jump through time. As Bob Dylan sings, "You can always come back, but you can't come back all the way." Eli and Laurel aren't simply rewinding time. They're stepping into the lives of another version of themselves in the anti-universe. And elsewhere, another Laurel and Eli are inhabiting their home, conducting research and tending to family and friends in this tangled world. The novel's success hinges on your ability to suspend your disbelief as profoundly as you draw upon your capacity to love. With the portals and time travel, the story requires an open mind. Even with such a fantastical plot, Benjamin draws complex, deeply human characters. Laurel is, by her own account, a nice girl with nothing to lose. She possesses the cool fascination and determination of the legendary heroine Meg Murray from A Wrinkle in Time, an apt analog because the novel shares resonance with Madeline L'Engle's Time Quintet. But whereas Mrs. What's-It famously insists, "Stay angry, little Meg, you will need all your anger now," Benjamin stresses that Laurel, bruised by life, must not lose her capacity for wonder and faith. She's not merely a mother in search of her son. She's a scientist determined to trace research to vast conclusions. The book's great pleasure is also in the friendships and mentors that surface despite life's turbulence. Benjamin could have written a far shorter novel. Some may say that less is more. But Understory isn't meant to be a minimalized work. Leaning away from her austere contemporaries, Benjamin delights in the details of love and the everyday world. The smell of Laurel's family's apple orchard, communal living, the discovery of letters, unexpected second chances. Like Laurel and Eli, Benjamin wants so much more from this life than what we've offered. She wants to embrace the interconnectedness of nature and humanity. Ever shifting and blooming with tremendous tenderness, Understory expands our expectations of living. Lauren LeBlanc is a writer and board member of the National Book Critics Circle. Her work has appeared in The Atlantic, The Drift, and The Believer, among other publications. The next article comes from the Sunday, September 20th, 2026 edition. Article entitled, Ground Stop. In an impressive change of pace, Emma Klein's new novel gets inside the head of a stoic businessman with dementia. By Alexandra Jacobs. It is self-evident that at 65, a man has done all that he is fit to do, wrote Anthony Trollope in his delightful 1882 Euthanasia Fantasia, The Fixed Period. What if a man is 70-something in the 21st century with the fading memory and sticky amyloid plaques that indicate Alzheimer's disease? With enough money and mental reserve, he might choose a luxury-assisted suicide with a Dignitas-like organization in Zurich, as has David Hastings, the hero of Emma Klein's assured third novel, Switzy. If he'd waited a little longer, he could have done with quietus in his hometown of New York. Hero might be a stretch to describe Hastings, a man of modest accomplishment. He's a former CFO for an unnamed company who enjoyed decades methodically dismantling falsifiers and fraudsters, but was ousted when he began making eight-figure mistakes in the budget. Now, with the paranoia that often accompanies his condition, he suspects the people around him of petty theft. People lied and they stole and they did it to varying degrees, David muses in one of his more lucid moments, but there was some part of them that wanted to tell on themselves. He's not an unreliable narrator telling on himself here. What does he have to lose at this point? But he is an irregular one. If the classic Flowers for Algernon was a bell curve of its main character's cognition, Switzy is a scattergram. David's bursts of thought, some vivid, some blurred, are separated by double spaces. Like a hunk of Emmentaler, his memory is filled with holes. Long divorced from his wife, Annabelle, he is also largely estranged from their only daughter, Rebecca, whom he'll visit in London before his appointment with death, without disclosing the occasion to her. Knowing him only to be retired, she's sent him articles on his gut biome, mulling his bowels in fancy hotel rooms, David puts the continental in incontinence and probiotic gel caps. The lost years, the brief birthday calls, dates for visits discussed but flights never booked. Swallow, do this in memory of me, he thinks, invoking Jesus at the Last Supper. But the more important confrontation is with the boarding school roommate, Tom, who conveniently lives outside Zurich, which may have factored into David's big decision. Tom holds an oversized place in the protagonist's psyche, we discover in increments, because of a youthful homosexual interlude followed by a Lord of the Flies-like episode in the woods. Before he departs this earth, David wants to apologize for his part in the bullying, but also, it seems, reckon with the truth about himself he was not able to integrate fully into his personality. His few adult hookups with men were furtive and anonymous. He marvels at the easy intimacy his young male assistant, Cody, from Texas or New Mexico, some yeehaw state, shares with the boyfriend he calls his partner. Longlisted for the Booker Prize and a significant swerve from Kleins's female and youth-centric earlier fiction, Switzy does so much so very well, starting with its title. It's the slang of David's old chum, Bill Stearns, like the old bear Brokerage, a hail fellow, well-met, reformed libertine who had built so very well, starting with its title. It's the slang of David's old chum, Bill Stearns, like the old bear Brokerage, a hail fellow.

realized that we should have washed the windows and repainted before the open house, and then might not be selling the house at all, but instead home cozily enjoying it. The patient's jigsawing of language, yuzu, becomes yuzu, rings true. So why am I not completely head over heels for Switzy? The way a nightshirted Little Nemo of the old comic strip Little Nemo in Slumberland falls head over heels on the book's striking black and white and red all over cover. The Black Knight was only newsprint, thinks David, who's giving up the New York Times and the pink newspaper too. Maybe because I'm a weary old hand at Alzheimer's, questioning whether these narrative lurches from forgetting the lunch one has just eaten to how iPhones have changed young people's brains are even medically possible. Better to exit now, David thinks at one point, when the world still contained elements of legibility. Maybe it's this character's underdetermined, peevish seeming dismissal of animals and music, two well-established comforts to the sick and dying. Classical music meant, this is boring. Aren't you bored? David thinks, getting his executive physical at a Mayo-like clinic. And later, classical, thrilling, tra-la-la, serious low notes, minor key, which meant sad. Maybe it's even mannered exclamation points like that, which heavily scatter David's darkening sky, as if to ward off the ellipses that await us all. Alexandra Jacobs is a Times book critic and occasional features writer. She joined the Times in 2010. And the next article comes from the same issue. Married to Longing and Lament. Throughout Jill Bialowski's new and selected poems, What is Unbearable is Somehow Born, by Carol Musk Dukes. Jill Bialowski's latest book opens with 23 new poems, followed by selections from her five previous collections in reverse order of publication, concluding with the author's first volume, The End of Desire. So this end is beginning shape is circular, in much the same way that desire and domesticity circle each other throughout the collection. Even the title, Mock Heart, circles meaning. Does mock here evoke scorn or inauthenticity or both? Either way, the phrase transforms the heart from a symbol of enduring love into something less stable, living with contradiction. It's a commonplace that poetry does not provide answers, rather, it poses questions. And Bialowski, an editor as well as a poet and author of memoirs and novels, has asked provocative questions for years, as these selections make unforgettably clear. The new poems begin with a dynamic verse bearing the humble title Cleanup, whisking back and forth between the two extremes of yard work's tedium and an ecstatic wind. They won't stop, leaves, blanketing the funeral garden where ravens rest. Why am I married to longing and lament? Wind unfurls, and as if in ecstasy, more scattered to mock my loyalty. Yes, cleanup's messy. The next slide is fixed like a scattered heart. That, why am I married to longing and lament, is a recurring rhetorical query, always avoiding self-pity. The whirlwind of unresolved energy is not meant to undercut a poetic longing for resolution. Throughout these poems, there is no relief from a brutal storm of family traumas, addressed with controlled, pained emphasis, a father's sudden early death, two infants unable to breathe beyond birth, the ongoing shock of a sister's suicide, a thwarted desire for motherhood turning to stoical endurance. What is unbearable is somehow born. So much depends on the absence, then eventual presence, of a child. There is fear of the dangerous vibrancy of an undefined self, a potential threat to the status quo, even as it
reinforces the deeply conflicted nature of

0: of a woman writer's life. Book by book, Bialowski's aesthetic consciousness splits as two lives live simultaneously, one of acceptance and the other of regret. This is the key duality here, the double nature of the poet's psyche, a marriage of unlike twins. In the title poem, there is an eerily alive snapshot of the hidden self from a past forbidden love affair in the mirror, jeans and boots, combing her hair, my dark doppelganger. This split generates a singular style, contained yet contradictory at times, driving the steadily emerging nature of the poet's attempts to integrate the double into one sensibility. It is, she comments in a new poem, Fire, as if the poem was born from this entanglement from the reality of the self in opposition to the constraints. Still, there are constraints that the poet takes seriously, including those that govern human behavior, intimacy, marriage, business, and beyond. Even grief has rules. To love in pain won't bring back early loss. Torn between love and loss, chaos and constraint, Bialowski has at times turned for guidance to the Holocaust poet Paul Celan, whose meditation on language, in the midst of the losses, this one thing language, provides an epigraph for her 2020 book, Asylum. That book's own language focuses on the captive spirit, hard-hitting, saluting Celan in cell-like couplets, imagining an asylum where the poem was held prisoner. There was a cell that carried our self-doubts, a cell for lack of confidence, a cell for fear, for rage, a cell for emptiness, a cell for want, a cell for which there is no name, as there is no name for the ways we hoped language would save us. Elsewhere in her work, and in poems generously represented here, Bialowski has contemplated the distance between daily family life and cultural history, writing not only about Eros and suicide and the heartbreaking losses at birth, but also about the joys of watching her adopted son learn rituals of masculinity on his baseball team, where the coach's voice carries a savvy echo of the mother's. If I say slide, get dirty. If I say stay, don't run. Two dead, make it three. Naturally, sports are another realm where constraints matter. It was a thinking game. You had to know the rules. As Mockhart moves deeper into the past, toward Bialowski's 1997 debut, the poems carry a rebellious mourner's energy, decrying the lonely circumstances of her sister's death with profound staying power, in strong lyrics that foreshadow the new poems at the start of this volume. The circle turns back to the beginning, which is to say the end. Woman must write for self, herself, the French critic Helene Sias argued. Bialowski has accomplished this for three decades while appearing to embrace Celan's wisdom in claiming language as an act of survival. It is a survival of the heart, mock or authentic, in poetry. Carol Musk Deuce is the author of several novels and the volumes of poetry, including the National Book Award finalist Sparrow, and most recently, Blue Rose. The next article comes from the same issue, entitled Interpretive Dance. A book of essays by a celebrated classicist captures her excitement for her subject matter and the surprising range of her references, by Jennifer Solly. Translation always contains an element of betrayal. Don't take it from me, take it from Emily Wilson, the classic scholar whose translations of the Homeric epics, the Iliad and the Odyssey, have been justly celebrated for their directness and verve. In her wonderfully spirited new essay collection, Crossing the Wine Dark Sea, Wilson says that translation is a fraught process, inevitably filled with compromise. Every choice entails a departure from the original, but that doesn't mean some choices aren't better than others. Describing a stiff and finicky translation of the Roman poet Catullus, she shows how a fanaticism for neutrality can yield a translation that is accurate but also off. Literalism brings its own distortions, she writes. A translation that fails to convey Catullus' wit and self-deprecation will not give any indication of what the original feels like. And what the original feels like is crucial. A poem or play isn't like an instruction manual whose sole reason for being is to communicate information. Wilson, who teaches classics at the University of Pennsylvania, keeps using words like effect and experience. The skill for translator isn't just thinking about literal meaning. She is always considering poetic and narrative elements like pacing and sound. Translating archaic texts is therefore a formidable task. How to recreate an experience using an entirely different language in an entirely different era and context? The original and the translation are like two lines that might come close but will never touch. After all, language is never a neutral tool by which we represent the world, Wilson writes. Every word and phrase carries with it a tangle of cultural assumptions and annotations. The impossibility of perfection isn't a cause for despair, quite the opposite. The challenge of translating an ancient text requires a deep engagement with it. When we encounter strangeness, assimilation is always a temptation. But we can also choose to open ourselves to the surprise of the past and allow it to change us. The essays in Crossing the Wine Dark Sea include updated and reworked versions of articles that Wilson has published before. An expert in the ancient world, she nevertheless draws constantly and productively from contemporary culture. Some of the references are to be expected. The Canadian poet and classicist Anne Carson, for instance, whose fascinatingly disembodied versions of Sappho's fragments Wilson calls a striking kind of performance art on the page. Other references aren't exactly standard. A chapter on the comedy of Aristophanes opens with a discussion of WAP, the raunchy single by Cardi B and Megan Thee Stallion. Wilson isn't being glib or gratuitous. She shows how the song's innovative abundance of metaphors can help illuminate where so many turgid translations of old comedy go terribly wrong. Imagine a Proust, WAP, striped of rhyme and linguistic dazzle, and you get the problem. Wilson elegantly braids together close line-by-line readings with larger arguments about how much is often at stake. A chapter on ancient Stoicism and its latter-day interpreters show why it has become so popular in Silicon Valley. Stoic tips on how to find equanimity in a troubled world appeal to powerful, privileged people who have an interest in maintaining the status quo. Writing about the orator Demosthenes, whose honed and honeyed words smoothed the way for a failed rebellion, Wilson ends by observing how demagogic rhetoric can continue to inveigle a populace into ruin. American voters chose twice to elect a president who has been bankrupted morally and literally many times over, she writes. The nicely timed invocations of twice and morally and literally do an effective work. People often prefer words, images, and big emotions over sober economic truth. You don't even have to be particularly interested in ancient literature to enjoy this book, though by the time you finish it, you probably will be. Wilson's excitement for her subject is irrepressibly moving. In a translator's note to the Odyssey, she recalled playing the goddess Athena in her elementary school play. She was 8 years old, and the experience enthralled her. More than four decades later, her enthusiasm is undimmed. She keeps returning to the same lines, the same words, and finding new resonances and possibilities. Apparently, she is working on another translation of the Odyssey. Instead of imitating the dutiful translations by some of her forebears, she clearly has fun imagining herself into ancient and alien ways of being. The last and longest chapter is translating the Odyssey, which includes a discussion of how different translators have rendered the poem's opening lines. The versions are wildly different. "Sing to me of the man Muse, the man of twists and turns," begins the translation by Robert Fagles. Wilson seems unadorned by comparison. "Tell me about a complicated man," she further explains, with riveting specificity, how she decided on the word complicated for the Greek polytropos. I won't spoil it other than to say that her train of thought is worth following in full. The word complicated also should suggest what Wilson is trying to do with her translations. She deploys thoughtfulness and precision in order to hold space for ambiguity and ambivalence. She caused a bit of ruckus earlier this summer when she wrote an inspiring essay for the London Review of Books about Christopher Nolan's adaptation of The Odyssey, calling it an entertaining spectacle with an atrocious script. The angry blowback to her piece was so over the top, you would have thought she was a commissaire censoring a starving artist. But even when Wilson issues a barbed critique, she is making room for more engagement, more imagination, more complexity. Translation begins with a recognition that there are multiple ways of seeing and understanding. We all interpret, she writes in the book, we dance different ways along the tightrope, trying to balance all the different truths. Jennifer Solly is the nonfiction critic at The Times. The next article comes from the Sunday, September 27, 2026 issue. And these are the number 50 best thrillers of the 21st century. We begin with number one being Gone Girl, Gillian Flynn, 2012. Flynn's sly trick marathon tour de force begins as the fairly straightforward tale of a Missouri woman named Amy Dunn who goes missing on her fifth wedding anniversary. Could her husband Nick be responsible? After all, he's moody, struggling financially, maybe even having an affair. But Amy's diaries, which flash back to the couple's former life in New York and the much rosier beginnings of their romance, reveal other complicating factors. This story has so many sides, it's practically a polyhedron. The narrative, with its nimble switchbacks and misdirections, excels at building tension right up to the final thunderclap reveal. But it's Flynn's stinging, whip-smart insights, let's pause here to honor the iconic cool girl monologue, that land Gone Girl its richly deserved spot in the modern pantheon. Great first line, when I think of my wife, I always think of the back of her head. Gone Girl. Number two, Mystic River, Dennis Lehane, 2001. Lehane remains one of the most naturally cinematic writers in the genre. No wonder so many of his novels have been turned into movies, often very good ones. But it's hard to top the torque and flow of Mystic River, in which the consequences of a fraught incident experienced by three boyhood friends in working-class 1970s Boston reverberate across decades. When one of those now-grown boys' teenage daughters is murdered 25 years later, the book becomes an enthralling study in remorse, revenge, and the long tail of emotional trauma towed in Lehan's inimitably tender and profane style. Liked it? Try The Devil All the Time by Donald Ray Pollock, or The Night Gardener by George Pelicanos. Number 3, In the Woods, Tana French, 2007. On an ordinary day in 1984 suburban Ireland, three children walk into the woods. Only one, bloodied and stunned, comes out. The boy remembers nothing, and the case remains unsolved. Flash forward 2 decades, and he's become a homicide detective with a new name, a new accent, and a lot of survivor's guilt. His subsequent assignment to the killing of a 12-year-old girl at a local archaeological site provides the book's contemporary hook. But French's Edgar Award-winning debut is much more than the launch of her Dublin Murder Squad series. It's an astute and wildly atmospheric portrait of loss, memory, and the endless mysteries of human behavior. Liked it? Try The Ruin by Dervia McTiernan, Raven Black by Anne Cleves, or She Lies in Wait by Gaitha Lodge. Number 4, The Girl with the Dragon Tattoo, Stieg Larsson, translated by Reg Keelan, 2008. Larsson's millennium juggernaut began here, with one of the more indelible literary creations of the 21st century, a goth-punk Swedish computer hacker named Lisbeth Salander, whose technical brilliance is matched only by her antisocial tendencies. She's an unlikely match for the middle-aged journalist Mikael Blomkvist, but when the pair are thrown together to research the long-ago disappearance of a wealthy industrialist's great-niece, the cold case becomes a hot pursuit of truth and justice in a vast spidery conspiracy. Liked it? Try Livia Lone by Barry Eisler, Hard Light by Elizabeth Hand, or The Infinite Blacktop by Sarah Gran. Number 5, No Country for Old Men, Cormac McCarthy, 2005. Don't settle for Joel and Ethan Coen's suburb film version. This is McCarthy's most direct and relentless piece of storytelling, nearly impossible to put down. It takes its title from the first line of W.B. Yeats' poem, Sailing to Byzantium, and it deals out its themes, fate, violence, moral decay, with an implacable confidence. Set in 1980 along the Texas-Mexico border, it's about the aftermath of a drug deal gone bad and about killings with a pneumatic cattle gun. McCarthy's bleak vision of life is consistently on display. You never know what worse luck your bad luck has saved you from. No Country for Old Men. Liked it? Try Raylon by Elmore Leonard, The Terror of Living by Urban Waite, or Live by Night by Dennis Lehan. Number 6, My Sister the Serial Killer, Oyinkan Brathwaite, 2018. Thrillers tend to evoke a range of primal emotions. Laughter is rarely one of them. Brathwaite's breakout debut doesn't short on body count, but it swerves from the usual grim template in its darkly comic portrayal of two unusually close Nigerian sisters, one of whom keeps inconveniently killing her boyfriends. Each time the gorgeous and possibly sociopathic Aola claims self-defense, Koridi, a nurse, isn't so sure. Still, she always helps her baby sister clean up her messes, until the day Aola catches the eye of Karate's work crush, a kind-hearted doctor. Liked it? Try Butter by Aseko Yusuki, Out by Natsuo Kirino, or The Man in My Basement by Walter Mosley. Number 7, The God of the Woods, Liz Moore, 2024. Losing one child in a family is a tragedy. Having two go missing 14 years apart, that's either carelessness or conspiracy. Moore's masterly novel weaves together the twinned timelines of the privileged but fatefully unlucky, or so it seems, siblings Bear and Barbara Van Leer. 8-year-old Bear disappears from the family estate in 1961. Barbara, already a rebel at 13, vanishes in 1975. The book's denouement is no slouch in the revelation department, but Moore is as interested in exploring the timeless vagaries of class and social status and the depths of maternal grief as she is in cracking open her clever puzzle box mystery. Like to Try, All Things Cease to Appear by Elizabeth Brundage, Truly Devious by Maureen Johnson, or Heartwood by Emily Gage. Number 8, Razorblade Tears, S.A. Cosby, 2021. This is a pulpy, in the best way, novel of revenge. It's about two aging ex-cons, like Randolph and Buddy Lee, who live in rural Virginia. Their sons, one black, the other white, are married to each other and have a baby daughter. When those sons are brutally murdered, the dads go looking for heavy payback. Ike and Buddy happen to be homophobic. They're going to have to wrestle with that while they crack some skulls. This novel of racism, toxic masculinity, fatherhood, grief, and redemption hits like a fist. Simply great writing. It occurred to Buddy Lee that anything could be a weapon if you were dedicated enough. Even love, especially love. Razorblade Tears. Like to Try, Galveston by Nick Fizzolato. Beijing Payback by Daniel Nee. Or Walking the Perfect Square by Reed Farrell Coleman. And we're out of time. Thank you for listening. We'll continue this article next time.
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4: Hello, everyone. I'm Jay with the Talking Information Center, and today I'm reading from Harper's Magazine, October 2026 edition. The first article, The Letter from Panama, At the Edge of Empire, The Rise and Fall of Immigration Boomtowns, by Belen Fernandez. Bajo Chiquito is an indigenous village of fewer than 500 inhabitants in the far east of Panama. It has no electrical network or sewage system, and like the other villages in the country's Embera-Wunan-Kamakera, the semi-autonomous territory, it has been neglected by the state since its founding. For most of the year, the village is unreachable by car, although a temporary bridge is usually constructed over the Chicaque River at some point during the dry season. Until recently, the town had little connection to the rest of Panama, much less the rest of the world. But things began to drastically change back in 2021. Bajo Chiquito sits on the Tequesa River at the northern tip of the Darien Gap, more than a 60-mile stretch of the formidable terrain and riverine forest straddling Panama and Colombia. It is the sole land bridge connecting the South and Central America, meaning when the migration to the United States through its southern border surged during the first months of the Biden administration, Bajo Chiquito and several other towns like it were suddenly inundated with migrants fleeing all manner of political and economic struggles. Seemingly overnight, it had become a massive transport hub. While the migrants had been passing through for years, the sheer number were like nothing the region had seen. Hundreds of thousands of people from all corners of the earth were now stopping by the town en route to the United States. In response, villagers reconstructed their economy to cater to the new guests. Instead of farming or fishing, they began offering transport via piragua, the traditional dugout canoe, meals, lodgings, haircuts, and a range of other services. Life in Bajo Chiquito transformed. Many residents were able to buy solar panels, household generators, satellite internet service, and other heretofore unobtainable luxuries. Some were able to put their children through college. And then everything shifted again. On January the 22nd, 2025, 2 days after Donald Trump resumed office, he signed an executive order suspending the physical entry of aliens engaging in an invasion of the United States through the southern border. Apparently, the front lines of the invasion stretched much farther south. Even though no fewer than seven Central American countries, in addition to the vast expanse of Mexico, lie between the Darien Gap and the physical U.S. border, one of the perks of being an empire is that the true border is wherever you say it is. The Biden administration had made intermittent noise about halting migration through the gap, providing intelligence and material assistance to Panama to further the goal, but the Trump administration was even more aggressive. The border czar, Tom Homan, said that he would be shutting down the Darien Gap altogether. In August 2023, the Panamanian authorities recorded 81,946 arrivals from Colombia through the gap. Just 2 years later, in August 2025, they recorded seven. Businesses in villages like Bajo Chiquito dried up, and the villagers returned to growing plantains. Earlier this year, I flew to Panama to take the measure of the long shadow cast by the U.S. immigration policy on the Bajo Chiquito and a handful of other former migration boomtowns. I had first visited the region at the height of the migration explosion in 2023, a year during which more than 520,000 migrants crossed the gap, and I'd witnessed firsthand the economic reverberations of migrant traffic on remote jungle villages. Now that the migrants had all but disappeared, what was left for those residing on the far edge of the American empire? I arrived on a typically torrid day in Metete, a town in Darien Peninsula, Providence, lying smack on the Pan-American Highway, the route from Alaska to Argentina interrupted only by the Darien Gap. When the Panamanian president, José Maral Mulino, made an agreement with the Trump administration last year for his country to accept so-called third-party deportations, a number of deportees from Afghanistan, Somalia, and elsewhere ended up at a detention center just outside of town. At the Hotel Bellagio, I was joined by a photographer, Yale, as well as a friend of mine named Belisario and his wife, Elizabeth, who had both jumped at the opportunity to enjoy the hotel restaurant's air conditioning. Belisario, a driver from the Darien campus of the University of Panama, described how things had changed in Metete since I had last seen him in 2023. He hardly ran into indigenous villagers anymore, whereas at the height of the migration boom, they had been a fixture in local markets and shops, buying food, clothes, and shoes to sell to the migrants passing through their territory. Some, he said, had even traveled all the way to Panama City to procure their merchandise. There was a lingering disdain among some Metete residents now that the indigenous had retreated back to the fringes of consumer society, and over the course of my trip, I would hear several variations of a certain narrative, that the Indios had struck it rich on migrants and blown all the money on alcohol, cars, and other extravagances. One man would swear that he had seen the villagers roll up to a watering hole in Metete and order the entire bar. A number of people told me that the villagers had used the money to snatch up real estate in Metete and Panama City. There was, it seemed, a widespread conviction that the natives had profited unfairly off the sudden increase in migration and had eventually gotten what they deserved. Later that day, Belisario drove us to a now-shuttered temporary migrant reception station, Estación Temporal de Migratori, or ETRM, on the Chicanque River, where migrants had once been transported from Bajo Chiquito by Piragua before being bussed northward to the Costa Rican border. A gaggle of camouflaged troops from SENAFRONT, Panama's National Border Service, awaited us. Three of them, along with two stray dogs, would chaperone Yael, Belisario, and I on the 10-minute Piragua trip across the river to our first destination, a small indigenous village called Lajas Blancas. As we motored through the placid water, I asked the chattiest of the officers whether SENAFRONT had an opinion about Trump's professed plan to retake the Panama Canal. "The police don't get involved in politics," he replied. According to the officer, Las Blancas officially had more than 1,000 inhabitants, but when we reached the village, I caught sight of more chickens than people. A few women were washing clothes in the river, and a few more could be seen dozing on the raised open-air platforms of their homes, wearing brightly colored parumas, the traditional wrap skirt, but otherwise, the streets were empty. Belisario had a colleague who lived in Las Blancas, an Embera man named Francisco, who was employed as a security guard at the university in Metete. We found him doing woodwork with his son in their yard, sporting a baseball cap with the insignia of Panama's Ministry of Women. "The migration economy had been incredible," he said. "Many people in the area had made a lot of money, but were now left with few opportunities. The sudden disappearance of the migrants had forced many villagers to migrate themselves," he said, "whether to Panama City to look for work or back to the forest to resume cultivating plantains and yuccas." Francisco was tired of spending hours traveling to and from his job, but at least he had an income, and he was doing his best to keep his son busy with household projects, even as many other young people were finding it necessary to leave. Francisco was the proud owner of a piragua named La Belilla, the whale. Early during the surge, he decided to try his luck with ferrying business and piloted La Belilla up to a spot known as Coma Gallina, where migrants exited the jungle and were transported to Bajo Chiquito. He recalled meeting a fever-stricken migrant girl whose mother was crying and calling upon God to help them. "Although I'm not really a believer," He told the mother to close her eyes while he made his divine petition, and soon enough, the child was fever-free and asking for food. Others he was unable to help. He found human remains in the river and witnessed a woman get swept away by the current. After only three Piragua trips, Francisco called it quits. Long before the migration boom of the 2020s, the ensuing domestication and the ensuing domestic migration of villagers across Panama, the movement of human populations was a defining feature of the indigenous life in the Darién. Centuries ago, the Embera and Wunan began to migrate into what is now Panama from what is now Colombia. Families lived in dispersed settlements along the Darién rivers, moving freely through the territory and periodically resettling. The transition from dispersed settlements into organized villages began in the 50s, but gained considerable steam under Panama's maximum leader of the revolutions, Omar Torrijos, who promised developments and affluence to indigenous communities. Under his watch, both Las Blancas and Bajo Chiquito were established in the 70s. But while he may have had a genuine desire for the indigenous to thrive, Torrijos no doubt understood, as many had before him, the political utility of keeping the natives all in one place. Consistent with the general trajectory of development schemes worldwide, the villagers abandoned their older ways for capitalism, only to find the promised prosperity never materialized. For the very first years of the village's formation, the U.S. border never felt far away. In the 50s, a U.S.-backed program to combat hoof and mouth disease succeeded in killing all the pigs in Darién, eliminating the primary source of protein for indigenous communities and encouraging a reliance on canned goods. The Panama-Colombian border was itself effectively drawn by the gringos, who severed the countries in 1903 and went on to establish a colony and a constellation of military bases in the Panama Canal Zone. The line traveled straight through the indigenous territory, imposing the new national identities on the Embera and Wunan, and gradually encumbering cross-border movements. Now, well over a century later, the region is still at the mercy of U.S. policy. As I stood in Francisco's yard, he reckoned that as long as the Trump's immigration policies remained in effect, we will continue living as we are. The Panamanian government certainly wasn't about to assist with anything. He cited Las Blancas' lack of paved roads and its inadequate water infrastructure, which forced the villagers to bathe in the contaminated river. "There is nothing here," he said. While Francisco and I were chatting, our Centerfront companions had been busy throwing a wrench in our plans for the next day. We were meant to travel to Bajo Chiquito by Piragua, as the temporary bridge over the Chicanque River had yet to be constructed on account of recent diluvial rains. This plan had not been easy to arrange. I had been harassing Bellissimo for months to find someone in the village who would be willing to host me, and at long last he had managed to procure the number of a man named Grimaldo, who agreed to transport us to Bajo Chiquito in his boat. When Belisario communicated our plan to our Centerfront escorts in Las Blancas, they shot it down on the unconvincing grounds that the river was too shallow. A new scheme was devised, and the next morning, Belisario deposited Yael, Elizabeth, and me in the nearby village of La Penita. The one-minute Piragua ride to the other side of the Chicanque River cost us each one Balboa, the official Panamanian currency named for the Spanish conquistador Vasco Núñez de Balboa, who landed in the Darién in 1510 and proceeded to slaughter many of the region's indigenous inhabitants. The Balboa is equivalent to the U.S. dollar and exists only in coin form. All banknotes are U.S. dollars. On the opposite riverbank, as we all climbed into a pickup truck belonging to a black Panamanian man named nicknamed Chibo, who lived in Las Pinitas with his Embera wife and provided transportation services to Bajo Chiquito whenever the path wasn't too much of a muddy morass. In 2020, during the COVID-19 pandemic, the Panamanian government had operated ETRM in La Penita. Hundreds of migrants had been stuck in the town for months. Chibo told us that one of his nephews had attempted to capitalize on the situation by charging migrants 1.5 balboas to sleep on his patio, but that he had put a stop to the scheme. How are you going to charge those people, knowing that they are effed too? Chibo nonetheless remained disgruntled that the Bajo Chiquito and few other indigenous villages had monopolized the windfall from the migrant transportation, and complained that he would have been arrested for trafficking had he offered services himself. Indeed, the Panamanian government had authorized only certain indigenous villages to ferry migrants to the ETRMs. Anyone else endeavoring to get in on the action was eligible for arrest. Belisario's nephew, a taxi driver, had been thrown in jail for picking up an undercover agent posing as a Cuban refugee, offering him $200 a ride to Panama. For the ETRMs, migrants were sent out on government-sanctioned buses to the Costa Rican border, for which they were charged $40 to $60 per person. The state, after all, wanted its own piece of the migration pie. When I first visited Bajo Chiquito, migration was near its peak, and the town was filled with people, some resting in tents, some lying prostrate on the ground, some tending to insect bites or injuries. Shops and makeshift restaurants had recently sprung up, and cardboard signs advertising various services to the population in transit. $1 phone call, $3 for a haircut, $3 to pitch a tent. I inquired after the menu at one eatery and was told there was a single option, $5 for a plate of chicken and rice. Holes in the wall offered money transfers by Western Union. Now, 3 years later, the eateries, Western Unions, and other improvised infrastructure had disappeared. The revenue from migration had enabled some villagers to renovate their homes, and the traditional wooden dwellings on stilts were now increasingly interspersed with cement houses. Solar panels proliferated. A group of children playing in the water announced that they had found gold and held up some pebbles for us to see. Scattered everywhere were remnants of the migration era, including a bunch of sun-bleached life vests suspended from a tree and a heap of metal fencing that had previously funneled migrants from the dock to a registration desk overseen by Panamanian immigration officials. A sign from the Norwegian Refugee Council and Norwegian Ministry of Foreign Affairs offered false advice in both Spanish and English. Try not to walk alone. It's safer to walk with another person. Grimaldo, our host, had been waiting for us and forgave us the Senafront-induced delay. A 46-year-old Wunan man from the Canon Membrillo, another village in the comarca, Grimaldo had married an Embera woman named Katia, who was originally from Bajo Chiquito. He had arrived with nothing, he told me, and it was only thanks to God and the migrants that he had been able to purchase his own motocito, the endearing diminutive for an outboard motor, which significantly increased the top speed of his piragua. Otherwise, he had to maneuver on the canoe with a wooden pole. On lucky days, Grimaldo would net as much as $215 ferrying migrants to Las Blancas, more than many Panamanians earn in a month. He had also done a paid stint with the Panamanian Red Cross, attending to injured migrants, while Katia had prepared food to sell to everyone passing through. Now Grimaldo had been put in charge of his in-laws' crop of plantains a few hours upstream, which didn't generate enough income to survive on, not for the family of seven, and not for when fuel prices for the motorcito were rising. His other plan, to plant a crop of rice, had been temporarily thwarted by the rains. He took us on a sweltering spin through the village, pointing out a road. It seemed more like a sidewalk that Grimaldo had said the town had built with the help of the migration prophets. The village had also been equipped with intermittently functioning internet service, courtesy of the United Nations Refugees Agency, he noted. But now that the migrants were gone, the United Nations was threatening to take it away. In the post-migrant era, a handful of villagers were employed by a nearby government-sponsored logging operation, but most of the people had returned to traditional agriculture, he said. Their sense of economic whiplash rendered even more intense by the floods that had thrown the Tequesa River off course and wiped out too much of the plantain crop. Our tour ended at the sparsely stocked grocery store opposite Santa Front Barracks at the entrance to the village. The young woman behind the counter reminisced about the Super Mejor days of the migration boom, and when the shop had offered a much wider selection of products hauled in from Meteti. The store's offerings had disappeared abruptly, she said, when the news arrived from the United States that the president didn't want any more migrants. Reclining in a hammock outside the shops was Bajo Chiquito's current and second-in-command, a man named Anibal, whom everyone called Martin, and who was conspicuously displeased with our presence because he had been because we had contacted the services of Chibo rather than those of a local. He's just jealous, Grimaldo whispered. It appeared from the lecture Martin subsequently delivered to us that he somehow blamed Yael and me for all of Bajo Chiquito's negative media coverage, which, at times, insinuated that the villagers had greedily abandoned customary agriculture and fishing to milk the vulnerable migrants for all they were worth. Journalists had a habit of descending upon Bajo Chiquito, thinking they already knew everything, grumbled Martin. But it is not because of the migrants that we have what we have. It is because of us. From his perch in the hammock, he then accused us of arriving in Bajo Chiquito empty-handed with nothing to benefit the community. Grimaldo, who would later inform me that the great sanction, to great satisfaction, that Martin had been voted out of his leadership post, was careful throughout our time in Bajo Chiquito to remind me that while villagers had certainly benefited financially from migration, they had also acted generously. Migrants with no money were divided up among piraguas paying passengers, for example, while children were transported for free. In 2023, several migrants told me that residents of Bajo Chiquito had given them food or lent them cooking utensils. But in tiny villages condemned to oblivion by their government and barely equipped to deal with their own struggling populations, it seemed unrealistic to expect free shelter, food, and transportation for more than a million people to be spontaneously and altruistically orchestrated. Martin was not keen on allowing us to stay in town, but Grimaldo saw to it that his authority was overridden by Esmeralda, the village leader, or Noko, who gave us her blessing by phone from the Panama City, where she had been for the birth of a grandchild. For $10 apiece, we were given three beds in a modest cement house Esmeralda shared with her husband, Ruben, in a room that had formerly been rented to an NGO staffer. The beds came with no sheets. Elizabeth had thought to bring her own, but were equipped with nets to protect against morongare, a diabolical insect that had already left my legs covered in welts. That night, Grimaldo and I discovered that we share a passion for the local beer of choice, the predictably named Balboa Ice. Though he hadn't been able to afford much of it in the post-migration era, it felt like the least I could do. So I bought a number of beers from a cantina where we sat until late on Ruben's patio, discussing the days when such simpler pleasures weren't so out of reach. 2 days later, Yael and I made the journey to our final stop, another isolated indigenous village that, by virtue of geographic circumstance, had found itself at the epicenter of migration through the Americas. With approximately 400 inhabitants, Canaan Membrio had received the second highest number of arrivals through the Darien Gap after Bajo Chiquito, sometimes as many as 1,000 per day. Belisario's car wasn't resilient enough to make the trip, but he had persuaded an acquaintance named Vidal to give Yael and me a lift in his 4x4 pickup truck. The jolting two-hour jaunt through the woods, which couldn't have been attempted in the rainy season, felt like being put through a tumble-dry cycle. Giant blue butterflies fluttered by while Vidal fretted about the rising gas prices brought on by the recent U.S. and Israeli assault on Iran. At this time of year, it should have been possible to drive across the Membrio River into Canaan. But it had rained overnight. We left the pickup truck parked on the bank and were ferried to the other side in a piragua by a young man who refused payment. As we clambered ashore, I noted how much of the village resembled a miniature Bajo Chiquito. Raised houses, a school, a health clinic, an outdoor sports court, dogs and chickens meandering about. The avocados, for which Canaan is known, had been afflicted by a fungus, which complicated the village's post-migration return to agriculture. A single white tent, now empty, served as a reminder of the mass of human bodies that had recently passed through town. Signs indicating the evacuation route from the village pointed toward the jungle. Outside her house, a woman overseeing a vat of boiling chica noodle, chiquica, nodded, "Things are different now." After checking in with Senafront, we made our way to a packed pavilion where the monthly village assembly was underway, during which anything and everything pertaining to the village life was discussed with intense fervor for many hours and were deemed necessary. The village Noko ducked out long enough to greet us and to excuse Grimaldo's half-sisters, Yazita and Yenis, from the remainder of the meeting. The sisters escorted us to Yenis's house, one of many in Canaan that had offered accommodations and food to migrants. Now that the migrants were gone, the family had returned to farming, their plot of land an hour's hike away. Through a labor-intensive process that required the use of their feet as well as their hands, Yazita and Yenis produced a traditional woven baskets, which generated additional income on the rare occasion that buyers from Panama City turned up in Canaan. Children painted in Haguga dye, left over from the village festivities, streamed in and out of the house, and Vivel entertained everyone with a story about how he had wanted to marry an indigenous girl whose mother had intervened on the ground that the girl would turn into a monkey by wedding a Latino. Giggling, Yazita admitted that she herself would never risk matrimony with a non-indigenous man, and her grandmother had warned her that this had happened to many indigenous women in Colombia. But Yenis said she'd be willing to go as far as marrying a gringo, even if it meant turning into a monster. We returned to the pavilion as the village assembly was being adjourned, and Yael and I were ushered to a table for a brief chat with the Noko and a handful of other village leaders. There was no denying that plenty of people in Canaan had benefited from migration and were now suffering, the leaders acknowledged. At the height of the boom, 40 or 50 piraguas filled with migrants had been dispatched from Canaan every day, with each trip typically grossing a minimum of $300. As in Bajo Chiquito, the demand for workers to attend to the population in transit had been so great that the people had flocked to Canaan from surrounding areas to pilot piraguas, sell supplies, and offer themselves as guides into the jungle. That said, the leaders emphasized, migration had come with its drawbacks as well. Mountains of trash had been left behind. There were frequent cases of malaria. Then again, reasoned Pablito, the president of the local Congress, it was thanks to the migrants that Canaan now had a full-time doctor and nurse. Prior to the migration boom, the Panamanian government had rarely bothered to allocate public health resources at all. Still, any medical emergency necessitated a trip to Materti, which, for most of the year, required a four-hour piragua ride. It was also thanks to migrants, Pablito noted, that Canaan had electricity and water purification tanks, luxuries that had been brought in by NGOs during the surge. Reflecting on Canaan's trajectory from the plantain-growing village to a migrant hub and back again, one of the villagers, the village leaders, observed Riley, "We live off growing plantains, but now that there are no migrants, and no plantains either." Later, back at the Bellagio in Meteti, I corresponded with Esmeralda, the Noko of Bajo Chiquito, on WhatsApp. While the press had given her village a bad rap for allegedly profiting off migrants, Esmeralda said it had never

and I took him to my house where you stayed. We talked and talked, but I didn't know what it felt like to lose a family member. Then, at 5 p.m. on November 26, 2024, she received the news that Edgar had hanged himself. He was 29 years old, and his girlfriend was cheating on him with a Centerfront officer. In the weeks following my trip, the U.S. migration crackdown continued apace. In April, the Trump administration congratulated itself for delivering the most secure border in American history. Down in Panama, authorities registered a monthly total of only 43 unauthorized arrivals from the Darien Gap, compared with 40,297 in April of 2023. On April 21st, the official Instagram account of the U.S. Southern Command posted a video of U.S. Special Forces training alongside Centerfront soldiers in Metete, set to the Johnny Cash song, God's Gonna Cut You Down. The Darien is never far from the front lines of the American Empire. Meanwhile, Grimaldo and I stayed in touch whenever he was able to connect to the internet. His infant daughter got sick, he told me, and he asked to take her to Metete for treatment. Then he developed a welt on his skin, and the single ramshackle and understaffed health clinic in Bajo Chiquito prescribed a medication that required another trip to Metete, but he had no more money left for travel. He was helping his mother-in-law replant part of the plantain crop, and he had new visions of cultivating oto, a root vegetable. At one point, he had left for 2 weeks to try his hand panning for gold, a full day's walk through the forest from Bajo Chiquito. When he returned, he told me that it hadn't been worth it. After deducting the money for 2 weeks' worth of food and other necessities, he had pocketed only a little over $30. If we only had found some big rocks, he joked to me, I would have been rich and I would have been visiting you in the United States. He had even considered migrating himself, he said, but one needed resources to do it. In the aftermath of the migration bust, he just didn't have any. Next is the fiction this month. It's entitled The Gun by Tom Drury. Helen and Rocky went hunting that day, as they often did on Saturday afternoons. They drove into the countryside and parked there at the propane station and walked north, along the railroad tracks to a grove in the fields. It had no name they knew of. They just called it the Grove. They could see it from a mile away. 12 or 14 acres of hardwoods and the line of sight were good in the winter when the snow was on the ground and the trees were bare. They'd walk all the way around it and down through a clearing with their shotguns. Dried stalks and milkweed rose from the snow, and it should have been good cover for pheasants, but they didn't see any that day. They're sitting tight, Helen said, and Rocky asked where, and she said, right nearby, beneath their boots practically, and she'd never know it, and they'd never know it. This was how intelligent pheasants were. Helen admired pheasants and kept their long, rusty feathers in her sewing room. She said it might be different if they had a hunting dog, but the only dog they had was an anxious Schipperke who would have been no help whatsoever in hunting. It felt like it was about to snow, and there wasn't any wind, but the air vibrated like it was made of tiny wires. Walking in the grove, Rocky thought that he and Helen could be the last people alive. Rocky was 15, and Helen was his aunt and guardian. His mother and father lived in Europe. After they'd had Rocky, they decided to take a watchmaking class in Germany, and from there went to Poland, and then back to Germany, and then France, and Italy at some point, and finally, a village on the Ionian Sea. That's where they probably were now, according to Helen. They came back to see Rocky and Helen once, the summer Rocky was 9 or 10, but it was painful, and Rocky felt relief when they left. Other kids would ask Rocky if he was mad at his parents for leaving him alone, as if the anger would be natural and fun to hear about. But they hadn't left him alone, they'd left him with Helen, and Rocky didn't see why he should be mad at someone he didn't know. Helen used to say Rocky's parents were so obsessed with each other.

0: that they had to go someplace where they'd be the only ones they knew. Actually, she only said that a few times before they stopped talking about it. They walked back to the propane station where they'd left the car. It was an orange Mazda Protege, and Helen was reaching for, was teaching Rocky to drive on, so he usually drove when they went somewhere together, unless they were going east to Stone City, where the traffic was faster and more complicated, and where Rocky had once scraped the fender of the Mazda against a wall of a hotel while driving the wrong way down a one-way alley. They took the shells from their shotguns and slid the shotguns into the leatherette case with a snap with snap covers that Helen had cut out and sewn herself. She worked at a shop on the outskirts of Morrisville that designed and built music speakers and monitors, and she was good at fine handiwork. Rocky drove them home through the empty fields with the sunlight leaving the sky. The highway seemed to become very narrow. This always happened when he drove. He would think about where the tires of the car were, precisely how close to the center line, how close to the edge of the pavement, and he was troubled by the realization that there was no way to know for sure unless you drove off the road. Helen watched the ditches for pheasants, but again, there weren't any. "Look up," she said. "Not at the sky exactly, but where the sky meets the land." Then, "Pull over," she said, and Rocky thought she'd either seen a pheasant or was going to discuss the finer points of driving, but instead, she got out of the car and walked back along the road and knelt to pick up something from the shoulder. Then she returned to the car, knocked on the window, and motioned for Rocky to join her outside. The thing she'd seen beside the road turned out to be a revolver, which she now held out at arm's length, and the barrel pointed down as if she were going to drop the gun into a well. "Do you know anything about these?" she said. "What is it?" said Rocky. "A gun." "Is it real, I mean? Look at it. What's it doing out here?" "I don't know," Helen said. "Maybe it's broken, and the person didn't want it anymore." "But why would..." "People can be really effing careless, Rocky, if you haven't noticed," Helen said. "So what I think is we should just check it for bullets." "Just throw it away, Helen." "Can you do that? Because I can't." "In the ditch, anywhere." Helen lowered the gun and rested it on her open palm. She looked at Rocky. "If we threw it away, we'd be no better than the one that left it and already threw it away. What I'm asking is, do you know how to see if there's bullets?" "No," said Rocky. "I took gun safety in Boy Scouts, but we never talked about handguns." Rocky and Helen stood on the side of the road studying the gun. It was made of tarnished steel with checkered wood handle. A car went by, and the driver raised a hand from the wheel in greeting. "Doesn't the thing slide out?" said Rocky. "The round part?" "The cylinder," Helen said. "Yeah, the cylinder." "There must be a release, and my guess is it's this button right here," Helen said quietly, as if she were alone. "I don't see what else it could be." It began to snow. Tiny flakes landed on their hair, their sleeves and their hands, the curves and notches of the gun. Helen got the cylinder to swing out with a soft click. "Oh, okay. I see how this works," she said. And there were three bullets in the circle chamber, and she ejected them, put them in her pocket, and slid the cylinder back into place. They got into the car, and Rocky turned the heater up and put the car in gear. "Check your mirrors, sure, but don't trust them," Helen said, looking down at the gun in her hands. "Turn and look." "That's right. Now signal and pull away slowly and smoothly. I think this is a Smith & Wesson." "But there is, when we think about it, a lesson here. We came to hunt pheasants, and we didn't find any." "We never do," said Rocky. "It's true. There are less and less than there used to be," said Helen. "And for that, We may thank the big farmers and their big machines who take up every strip of land. But, as I say, we found no pheasants because we were not meant to find any pheasants. What we were meant to find is this gun, so that we can dispose of it in a way that nobody can get hurt. Like somebody put the gun in there for us. Or us for the gun, Helen said. Rocky looked both ways at the intersection, though there were no cars anywhere in sight. Do you believe that? Well, we did find it, so you couldn't very well say we weren't meant to. To me, it's just random, Rocky said. Maybe we should give it to the cops. What if it was used in a crime and they can trace the barrel marks or whatever they do? You put a lot of faith in the cops around here, Helen said. This was not really true. Rocky knew of a constable who was supposed to be getting paid off by a drug dealer, but he felt that he wasn't sure why, and that was not something he should tell Helen. How would we dispose of it? He asked. I'd imagine the back of the axe would take care of it. Helen and Rocky lived in an old house on the southern outskirts of Romlaya. For supper that night, they had homemade bread and pasta fagioli, a favorite of Rocky's in the winter. After they did the dishes, Rocky built a fire in the fireplace. Helen looked at the revolver in a locked the revolver in a china cabinet, and they sat in the chairs they always sat in. Helen knitted and watched women's basketball on television. Rocky read a school book about the Industrial Revolution in England, and the Shikperky slept on the rug by the fireplace. When it was time for Helen to watch the 10 o'clock news, Rocky went upstairs to his room, put on a record, and lit some grass in a pipe he had made in metal shop. The speakers were test models from Helen's work, and they made a sound that seemed to come from every part of the room. Rocky sat down in the bed, smoking his pipe and reading about a small mill on the river Derwent. After a time, he closed the book, laid it on the floor, and stretched out on the bed. He thought of the gun locked in the cabinet amid the cups and saucers, imagined pheasants sitting tight beneath the bed, and wondered if Helen was right, if everything was meant to happen the way it did. Rocky and his friends Sierra and Nick had an after-school club that met in the trap room under the high school stage on Mondays and Thursdays. They called themselves the Vicky Woodhull Society, after the 19th-century medium and advocate of free love who became the first woman to run for president of the United States, though she was not old enough. Sierra had written a book report on Vicky, a biography of Victoria C. Woodhull, and this was how they knew about her. The club's supposed topic was the supernatural, but they rarely talked about the supernatural and had not formed the club in earnest but to get a share of the concessions sold at basketball games. So far, they'd received $27.50, which they'd spent on a quart bottle of Olympia, though they too were not old enough and had to buy beer through it, the interventions of a long-haired man named Woden Shepherd, who often hung around the Deep Rock station in Romlaya. Sierra and Rocky had known each other since kindergarten, when their classmate Jane Rustin had taken them aside after reading Anne Can Fly to observe that Rocky crossed his legs like a girl and Sierra crossed her legs like a boy. In Jane Rustin's view, which she'd learned from her mother was very happy to share, girls crossed their legs at the knees and boys crossed their legs at the ankles, and this was as it should be. Rocky and Sierra had never heard such a rule, but their judgment of Jane made them immediately grateful for each other, as no one likes being wrong alone, and they went on crossing their legs however they felt like crossing them. Nick came later, in middle school, when his father was transferred from Arizona to manage the Rust River Agricultural Station, specializing in loam and related sediment. No one knew what Nick's father did, but he had a doctoral degree, and whatever it was must have been important. Nick admired his parents. Everything they tried to do worked out beautifully in his view, and this was part of what made him odd. They were all odd. They were odd in shared ways. They got good grades, smoked grass quietly, as if engaged in medical experiments, and avoided school parties and dances, but also individual ways. Rocky had the runaway parents and a lisp, particularly when tired or excited, and talking about his lisp to speech therapists usually tired or excited him. His tongue tended to home in on the pocket behind his upper right incisors. That was the issue right there. Nick had spent 5 days in a ward in Green Valley Hospital after writing a story in sixth grade about a boy who started a fire and died in it. Looking back on the story, Nick did not consider it his best work, but he'd found peace on the ward, where they gave him Klonopin and spoke gently and did not find it alarming if his hands shook or his eyes teared up for no obvious reason. They were used to things like that. As for Sierra, her classmates were not surprised when she wrote a book report on Vicki Woodhull, who talked to the dead, or thought she did, because Sierra was sometimes compared to a zombie or a ghost herself due to the low monotone of her voice and her pale skin and silver hair. Her driver's license had described her hair as light blonde, but there was no blonde in that Rocky could see. Sierra was also the subject of a rumor with false details. It was true that she had said no thank you when the chess-playing junior Ramsey Weller had told her to come up to his house and climb in the window some night, but she did not, and she was sure of this, use the words, get lost. So that, on the following weekend, when Ramsey Weller did get lost in the Stone Ridge Forest, it was not because Sierra had put a curse on him, but because he'd let his attention wander and his cell phone die. Ramsey Weller himself did not die in the deep woods, but was located by a dairy farmer with a drone, and it must have been the delirium of 2 nights lost and cold and hungry that convinced him the whole thing was Sierra's doing. So they were all gathered in the trap room under the stage, which was surprisingly warm because the heating ducts ran beneath it, and heat rises. They had tumbling mats of red and blue and a broken kayak to sit on, dumbbells for exercise, a fluorescent desk lamp that buzzed loud and soft like a cicada, and a discarded model of the solar system that could still be cranked by hand, though it was rusty and the planets twitched in their orbits, and Saturn was missing. Before settling on the Vicki Woodhull Society, they'd considered calling their club the Outer Space Club, but they'd decided against the name on the grounds that other people might want to join. Other names considered but not used were the Asparagus Club, Loud Noise Club, and Club of No Return. You should tell Helen to let the gun soak in cold water overnight before hitting it with an axe, Sierra said. She leaned back in the broken kayak, looking at the ceiling with her fingers laced behind her head. Because what if there's a trace of gunpowder left that could be ignited by a spark? Residue, I mean. Probably it wouldn't. But what if it did? I'm just thinking this through. That could be a disaster. I don't know if she'll really do it, Rocky said. She puts things in places all the time and forgets about them. In her sewing room, she has 2 big grocery bags full of wine corks. Like hundreds of them. When I found them, it was like being in a horror movie. I get that, said Nick. The moment of discovering someone else's secret obsessions. And I said, what are all these corks for? Rocky said. And she said she was saving them to make a cork board. And I asked her how exactly she would do that. And she said, you never mind about my cork board. There was a panel in the trap room that you could slide back to see into the gym. Probably this would have been for giving and receiving cues during school plays, back when there were school plays with elaborate stage directions, if there ever were, so people in the trap room would know when they were supposed to come up or whatever. Nick was sitting on the floor and looking out through this panel. He watched the students of another club, yoga club, who were doing exercises on the gym floor. Now they're changing positions, he said. This one looks like they're crawling on the floor and reaching out for someone to hand them a drink. Asana, Sierra said. What? In yoga, she said, a pose is called an asana. You should give me the gun, said Nick. Rocky filled his pipe, lit it, and smoked thoughtfully. Had they been found smoking grass in the school, they would have been expelled or at least given detention. But no one knew that their club met in the trap room under the stage. Very few knew that there was a trap room under the stage. Rocky passed the pipe to Sierra. What for? He said. Nick closed the panel. Look, I don't care if she smashes it first, he said. That could actually work very well for what I have in mind. Which is what? It's an art project, Nick said. See, I've been thinking about covering something with solder. My dad has a soldering iron and spools of silver wire that you melt to connect metal with metal. I helped him with it with some water pipes, and it's really an interesting technology. No way will Helen be okay with this, Rocky said. Hear me out, said Nick. I can see this very clearly in my mind. It should be something you'll recognize the shape of, even if it, when it's covered in solder. I was thinking about a pair of binoculars, but they're Sigma, and there's nothing wrong with them, so it would be kind of a waste. Don't solder your binoculars, said Rocky. You might need them someday. So, right, Nick said. The next thing I thought of was a railroad spike, which I found by the tracks, but the problem is that covering a railroad spike with solder wouldn't change it very much. They kind of look like solder anyway, but a gun could work, the more I think about it. I don't want the solder to make a smooth surface out of a sort of grainy and crumbly, so the artwork will look like a fossil, like a fossilized gun being dug out of rocks thousands of years from now, and some archaeologist will brush it off with a little brush and say, oh, yes, there used to be guns like this. You'd have to ask Helen, Rocky said. She's the one that found it. Either way, it should be soaked in cold water overnight, said Sierra. And she should wear safety goggles. Then it was time for Rocky to go to his job, and he said goodbye to Nick and Sierra and left the trap room through the side door. The members of the yoga club were sitting on the gym floor listening to Jane Rustin read from a small green book. You are lying on a woven mat on the bank of a river in the summer, Jane read. You have nowhere to go and nowhere to be. Soon, you hear a speedboat making the racket on the river, but strangely, the closer the speedboat gets, the quieter it becomes, until finally it is perfectly silent, though it is not lost velocity and even seems to be moving faster. You wonder if something has happened to your hearing. But the truth is far more interesting. You have achieved what is known as concentration. Rocky left the school and walked along the Lark Street to the New Road Church of Rumlaya. As the name suggested, the church has shifted directions over the years. Once it had been a strict, banning parishioners from dancing, drinking, and playing cards of all forms of gambling. But the church of the neighboring towns went out of business. The deacons abandoned the theoretical restrictions and hired a new pastor, Neil Fisher, whose ideology was based on good works and kindness, but also enjoyment of life. Now the church itself hosted dances and houseboat parties and sponsored a youth softball team of which Nell Fisher was the manager. That's how she and Rocky met. He played second base. He had a good arm and got on base almost without fail. They became friends, and she hired him to do odd jobs around the church. Now he went up to the church steps and found Nell Fisher playing the piano in the nave. I like that, Rocky said. What is it? Nell stopped playing, lowered the fallboard without a sound, and turned to Rocky. The Swan by Camille Saint-Saëns, she said, which, believe it or not, is supposed to be the only song from Carnival of the Animals that Camille Saint-Saëns would let people play in public. What's wrong with the other songs? In his opinion. Evidently, he thought they weren't serious enough. And this is what you say, this is where you say what you think. Well, They were his songs, so if he didn't want anyone to hear them, you know, we have to respect that. And the Swan is pretty haunting. I guess everything has to be serious, said Rocky. I mean, I guess that's what people think. What's wrong? Nothing. What should I do today? I can always tell when you're thinking about something, and you are. Oh, it's just that people are on my nerves about what to do with the gun that Helen found. Sierra wants to dip it in water. Nick wants to cover it with solder. Wait, said Nell Fisher. Back up. So Rocky did, telling her all about the pheasant hunt and finding the roadside gun, Helen's plan to smash it with an axe, and Nick's competing plan to make it into artwork by melting solder on it. It's kind of biblical, Nell Fisher said. And they shall beat their swords into plowshares and their spears into pruning hooks, and something, something, never will they wear again. Unfortunately, I've just looked at the time, and it looks like we are out. I will hopefully be able to finish this story. I am Jay for the Talking Information Center. Thank you for tuning in today.
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9: 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Master the Art of Spending in Retirement. Even in the best of times, it can be challenging to switch gears from saving money to spending it in retirement and making the most of the wealth you've taken a lifetime to build. And these, a growing number of retirees agree, are not the best of times. More than one-fourth of retirees, some 27%, now say they aren't confident they have enough money to live comfortably throughout their retirement as concerns about inflation, health care costs, and Social Security rise. That's a 5-point drop over the past year, according to a recent survey from the Employee Benefit Research Institute, or EBRI, and Greenwald Research. Fewer than half the respondents described their standard of living in retirement as very good or excellent, and 4 in 10 worry that their Social Security and Medicare benefits will drop in value at some future point in the future. No wonder, then, that many retirees at all levels of wealth are pulling the reins tighter on spending these days, exacerbating an already well-documented reluctance to tap savings in retirement. One recent study by two research fellows at the Retirement Income Institute found, for example, that 65-year-old retirees are spending, on average, only about 2% of their savings. That's just half the commonly recommended 4% safe initial withdrawal rate, and much lower than the 5-6% rate that many advisors now suggest may be more reasonable starting points. Experts have a name for this resistance to spending among retirees of all ages. They call it the retirement consumption puzzle, or more simply, FORO, fear of running out. Retirees are really apprehensive about touching their money. The fear of maybe one day becoming a homeless person or dependent on their children or society runs deep, says Robert Lara, president and CEO of the Wealth and Wellness Group in Brighton, Michigan, and co-founder of the Retirement Coaches Association. That's true even if, on paper, they clearly have enough, $1 million, $2 million, $3 million or more. And even if they're working with a financial advisor and are financially savvy themselves. The disquiet over spending is fueled in part because so much about retirement is uncertain, experts say. You don't know how long you're going to live, what your health care needs will be as you age, or how the economy and financial markets will fare. Then, too, after a lifetime of being urged to save, save, save, it's tough to suddenly flip a switch and spend freely instead. When you've been conditioned for decades to measure success by how much your account balances are rising, it's painful and unsettling to see the numbers go down, says certified financial planner Dana Ansbach, founder and CEO of Sensible Money in Scottsdale, Arizona, and author of Living Off Your Acorns, Your Guide to the Four Phases of Retirement. But if you've done the math and you have enough to see you through, you don't want anxiety about running out of money to prevent you from enjoying what you've spent a lifetime saving and building toward. Here's how experts suggest you can meet the challenges of moving from saving to spending and enjoy your money to the fullest in retirement. Why spending is so hard? Just how little are retirees spending? In some cases, very little indeed, research shows. So much so that a lot of end up with more money in savings many years into retirement than they had when they first left the workforce. Consider, for instance, another EBRI study released this spring that looked at asset decumulation, a fancy term for how people spend the money they've saved for retirement. It found that 6 in 10 retirees who had $500,000 or more saved when they quit full-time work still have at least 80% of their assets intact a decade into retirement, and 45% have more money than they started with. Even after 22 years, 42% still had most, all or more than all of their original savings left. And many households with lesser levels of wealth also had a significant portion of their savings left many years into retirement. True, the stock market's robust returns lately have helped retiree account balances stay steady or grow. But research predating the past few years of double-digit returns shows the same pattern of lower-than-expected spending at various levels of wealth. One 2009 study, for instance, estimated that by the time middle-income retirees hit their 80s, they still had not touched about three-fourths of their savings. Meanwhile, research from 2016 published in the Journal of Financial Planning found that wealthier retirees were the most reluctant spenders, a result replicated often in other studies. Why are retirees so determined to hang on to their savings and not spend as much as they can afford? Uncertainty about various aspects of retirement, such as your longevity or health, is the most frequently cited explanation. But that tells only part of the story, as evidenced by a working paper published this year by professors at the University of California, Irvine, and the State University of New York at Albany, that aimed to strip those unknowns from the question of how much to spend in retirement. In a controlled experiment with people ages 45 to 55 that was designed to mimic the spending decisions retirees face, participants were told they had ample assets to cover their living expenses in retirement. Health problems were taken off the table, and they had detailed information about their risk of dying. And they were told Social Security would remain solvent. But just like retirees in real life, the retirees in the experiment spent less than they could afford, preferring to live off Social Security, dividends, and interest rather than dip into the principal of their savings. And many ended up with more wealth by the end of their retirement than the amount they had to start. Other research confirms that how you get your money in retirement makes a dramatic difference to how much you will be willing to spend. If you tap savings to pay for what you want, chances are you will spend a lot less than if you can rely more on guaranteed sources of lifetime income, such as Social Security, pensions, and annuities. If you have to physically take action to withdraw from savings every time you need money, that's painful. It hurts, says David Blanchett, head of retirement research at Prudential Financial. Guaranteed income, like Social Security and pensions, feels more like a paycheck, the way you received money when you were working. And people are much more comfortable spending that. How much more? A study that Blanchett co-authored last year with Michael Fink, a professor of economic security at the American College of Financial Services, found that retirees, on average, spend about 80% of the money they receive from lifetime income sources, but approximately half the amount they have available to spend from investment accounts and other assets. Their analysis of data from the Health and Retirement Study, an ongoing nationally representative survey of some 20,000 Americans older than age 50, conducted by the University of Michigan, also found that retirees spend a higher rate of their savings once they have to take required minimum distributions, or RMDs, from a 401k, traditional IRA, or other tax-deferred retirement savings account. At age 73 for those born between 1951 and 1959, rising to 75 for those born in 1960 or later. When it's mandated that they have to take money from savings, people spend it, possibly because it feels more like income than a voluntary withdrawal does, Blanchett says. But, he notes, those retirees have missed out when they could have enjoyed spending more in the younger go-go years of retirement. Another reason experts believe retirees often don't draw from savings? It's just too complicated to figure out how much to safely take. New research from Morningstar found that half of retirees with investable assets at or above median level rely on simple, hands-on strategies to guide how much they spend, such as using RMDs or drawing only from dividends and interest. These approaches, the researchers found, require little engagement or complex decision-making, but may result in retirees spending less than they can comfortably or optimally afford. This may happen as a result of our natural aversion to losses, which loom larger in retirement when you are living on a fixed income, says Samantha Lamas, a senior behavioral researcher at Morningstar and co-author of the study. The endowment effect, where you value something more highly because you own it, may also be a factor. Once you retire, you're pulling money out of your own pocket for spending. It's not coming from your employer, and it feels so much more real and painful. Experts worry that the problem of underspending may get worse as fewer retirees have access to pensions and the RMD age rises, or if stock prices tank. The markets have been able to shrug off bad news and deliver consistently good returns. But at some point, that will end for a while. And given the unusual number of years returns have been good, it could be a prolonged slump, Blanchett says. That creates added urgency to set up a thoughtful spending strategy now. How to loosen the purse strings. I don't need to spend more. I'm comfortable as I am. That's the standard response planner Dana Ansbach says she gets from some of her retired clients when she tells them they can easily afford to spend more than they currently are. If you've built a good level of assets because you were frugal and had disciplined saving habits, you don't like to see that number go down because of what may seem like unnecessary or even frivolous spending, she says. But people often mistakenly think they have plenty of time to have the experiences they'll savor as memories when they're older, given that retirement may last 20 or 30 years or more. In reality, though, you may only have a dozen years or so when your health and energy allow you to travel and pursue other activities that could make your retirement more enjoyable. Mark Stancato, a CFP and founder of VIP Wealth Advisors in Decatur, Georgia, recalls a couple who retired in their early 60s and were initially reluctant to spend beyond their regular expenses, despite his assurances that they could easily afford to do more. By their late 60s, they were eager to travel. But by then, one spouse had developed back problems, and the other had heart issues. Their mobility was limited. They couldn't stray far from their doctors, and the trips were no longer viable. So many people do an amazing job in the accumulation phase of retirement planning, but no one teaches them the decumulation phase, he says. It's hard to go from a scarcity mindset to an abundance mindset after 40 years of working and saving. Retirement coach Lara puts it this way. People worry too much about running out of money and maybe not enough about running out of time. To make sure neither outcome happens to you, here's what experts recommend. Run the numbers. Getting yourself to spend what you can comfortably afford in retirement is typically less of a math problem and more of a mindset challenge, experts say. But numbers are the starting point. If you don't know how much money you'll have in retirement from all sources, the income those assets will generate, what your fixed expenses are, and what bumps in the road might cost you, it's tough to get past the fear of running out of money, or make adjustments if your concerns have some justification. Yet many people aren't clear on this front. Research by J.P. Morgan Asset Management shows that 56% of workers don't know their savings target for retirement. And few people have a strategy for drawing down their assets once they get there, a Texas Tech University study found. Among those who do, less than one-third think it's a good plan. The bottom line, if you're winging it when it comes to figuring out how much you need or are nervous about your plan, you're likely to err on the side of caution in terms of spending. Even if you have a very meaningful amount of wealth, you still need a plan to spend it down, says Michael Conrath, chief retirement strategist at J.P. Morgan Asset Management. Otherwise, when you see that account value go down, the emotions kick in and you start to pull back on the reins. You can work with an advisor to devise a plan, or you can do it yourself using planning software such as Bolden, MaxFi, or WealthTrace. Whichever route you choose, experts say the plan should be dynamic, stress testing various scenarios and accounting for how spending may change from year to year and through the various phases of retirement, from most to least active, as your health and energy level dictate. Says Stan Cato, the point of the exercise is to provide clarity that you will be okay. Duplicate a paycheck. What would make you feel more comfortable spending money on pleasurable activities in retirement? Say, to take a vacation or go out to dinner with friends. Receiving an extra $10,000 a year, guaranteed for life, or getting a one-time lump sum of $140,000? That's the question Blanchett and Fink put to more than 2,000 Americans in a 2024 study. If you're like most of the respondents, you probably chose that guaranteed 10 grand a year, even though the amounts are actually equivalent. $140,000 is about how much it costs to buy an annuity that would generate $10,000 in income annually for the rest of your life. But the form the money comes in makes all the difference to your comfort in spending it. Analyzing data from the Health and Retirement Study, the two researchers also found that retirees with assets that generate steady, guaranteed income that essentially mimics a paycheck, think Social Security benefits as well as pensions and annuities, spend twice as much as retirees with an equivalent amount in savings. In a study this year, J.P. Morgan similarly found that among retirees with comparable levels of total wealth, those with 60 to 80% of that wealth coming from guaranteed sources of income, spent significantly more than people who held most of their money in retirement accounts. 44% more in the case of households worth $1 million to $3 million. Generally speaking, as humans, if we have a paycheck coming in, we're somewhat wired to spend it, Conrath says. The components of wealth dictate our behavior. If your Social Security benefits and any pension income you get don't cover your essential expenses, advisors say you might consider buying an annuity to close the gap. If you've kept some of your savings in a former employer's 401k, look first to see whether the plan offers an annuity option. An estimated 14% now do. Or you can purchase an annuity on your own. Financial experts suggest favoring plain vanilla, low-fee immediate annuities from highly rated insurers such as Guardian and New York Life. 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One drawback to annuitizing income: in a world where retirees crave simple strategies, the setup isn't easy. The buying process can be overwhelming, and taking a large sum from savings for the investment can feel painful. An easier alternative, perhaps, is to set up regular automated withdrawals from savings to checking, or whatever financial accounts you prefer, say every 2 weeks or bimonthly. Just as many people receive their paychecks by direct deposit during their working years. In effect, the system is like a reverse 401k. You can determine the amount and intervals that make sense with the help of a financial advisor or a planning tool, and revisit and adjust periodically as needed. Essentially, you're applying that same process, automation, which we've learned works successfully to build savings in the accumulation phase of retirement planning to the decumulation phase, says Blanchett. And because it feels like a paycheck, you're in effect giving yourself a license to spend that money. Leverage mental accounting. Stan Cato takes the process a step further with some of his clients and splits withdrawals from retirement savings among a few separate accounts earmarked for specific types of guilt-free spending. We might label one travel, another family experiences, and another fun, he says. The process takes advantage of a behavioral concept called mental accounting. If you designate a certain pool of money for a particular purpose, such as travel, you're more likely to use it for trips and not for, say, grocery shopping or to pay your property taxes. It helps with the psychological barriers to spending, almost like you're giving people permission to spend on the stuff they'll enjoy, Stan Cato says. You can also use this kind of bucketing strategy to help address any specific worries you have about money in retirement that may hold you back from spending, Laura says. Anxious about how you'd pay for long-term care if you need it one day? Laura recommends putting enough money in a separate, dedicated account to cover a year's stay in a nursing home, about $120,000, or as close to that as you can manage, so you know you have that expense covered. Similarly, he says, setting aside enough money in a separate cash account to cover your essential expenses for 12 to 18 months, when combined with other income, about how long a typical market downturn lasts, gives you the peace of mind that you won't need to pull money from your investments at exactly the wrong time if stock prices plummet. Segregating assets or being intentional with allocations reduces anxiety and allows you to spend the rest of your money more freely, knowing you've got your personal worst-case scenarios covered, Laura says. Aim for no regrets. Laura has a reframing regrets exercise that he uses with clients to help direct their discretionary spending to what matters most to them. He asks, what do you want to avoid regretting over the next 1, 3, 5, and 10 years? Inevitably, he says, the answers center around health and family and on experiences, not possessions. They'll say, I'd regret not exercising more or taking better care of myself. I'd regret not going on that riverboat cruise with my spouse or taking the grandkids to Disney or renting an Airbnb in Florida or Arizona and flying the whole family to be together, Laura says. Then he helps them turn the thought into an intentional goal, including a plan to pay for it. The idea is to create a no-regrets retirement, Laura says. Lamas says that kind of introspection, a personal conversation with yourself or a trusted confidant or advisor about what a life well-lived looks like for you, helps align your spending to your values. She suggests putting a date on the calendar once a year when you take yourself to a coffee shop for a couple of hours and map out your goals for the 12 months ahead, thinking about what activities best reflect your values and how much income you can contribute to the process. Many people view retirement as the end point, but that does everyone a disservice, Lama says. A lot of our initial goals for retirement, a bucket list trip, renovating the house, playing more golf, are one-time big-ticket items that can be accomplished in the first year or lose their gleam after a while. It's important in retirement to keep on dreaming. Check your banking history. You may be familiar with Equifax, Experian, and TransUnion, which collect data from lenders on your borrowing and payment activity and compile it into credit reports. But those firms are just a few among many that gather various types of information on consumers and create reports that other entities, from landlords to employers, can use to evaluate applicants and customers. The Consumer Financial Protection Bureau has a list of consumer reporting agencies at tinyurl.com/YKWWFH8T. Some of these companies focus on banking. Checks Systems, for one, collects negative information related to bank accounts. If your financial institution closed your checking account because you failed to rectify a negative balance or it suspected you engaged in fraudulent activity, for example, your report from Checks Systems may include that information. Another, Telecheck, partners with merchants to help them determine whether to accept checks from customers. If a bank has rejected your application for an account or a merchant has refused your check, it's a good idea to review your reports with these services. You may find that an identity thief has opened and mismanaged a bank account in your name, or that the reports include inaccurate information about your banking activity, says Ken Tuman, co-founder of DepositQuest.com, a site that helps savers find top interest rates. Companies including Checks Systems, Telecheck, and Early Warning Services provide a free yearly report. If you find inaccurate information about your banking history in your reports, you can dispute it. If the investigation ends in your favor, the bank that reported the mistake must correct it. getting on top of your debt. If you're struggling to repay debt that you've already taken on, use these strategies to get back on track. Start with a clear payoff plan. As you create a plan to whittle your debt, consider trying the snowball method, which involves ranking the debts by size. You make the monthly minimum payment on all of them, and any extra funds go toward the card or loan with the smallest balance. That way, you pay off one account as quickly as possible, banking a win that motivates you to continue to the second lowest balance, and so on. Alternatively, the avalanche method targets the loan with the highest interest rate first. After that, you tackle your other loans in descending order of the interest rate. This strategy saves you the most in monthly interest charges over time. Consolidate cautiously. Debt consolidation involves combining multiple existing loans and credit card balances into one larger loan with a single monthly payment and often a lower interest rate. You may, for example, use a personal loan or home equity loan to pay off multiple credit cards and other high rate debts. But if you go this route, make sure to enact changes in the spending habits that landed you in debt in the first place. People take out a consolidation loan, and then the credit cards are still available, says Michael McAuliffe, president of Family Credit Management, a nonprofit debt relief organization in Rockville, Illinois. They don't mean to, but they charge them back up, causing people to sink even further into debt. And finally, reach out to current creditors. Lenders may offer hardship programs such as deferred payments or rate reductions for borrowers who have lost their jobs, face a sudden medical emergency, or are dealing with other temporary setbacks. And this has been reading from Kiplinger Personal Finance Magazine, issue October 2026, read to you by Steve Malisi. Thank you for listening, and have a wonderful day.
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16: Welcome to the story behind her success. Portraits of Women Who Will inspire you. We've got part two of the story of Erin O'Malley. Now, in last week's episode, she shared the story of her early life, growing up in Pittsburgh, calling to the story behind her success. Portraits of Women Who Will inspire you. We've got part two of the story of Erin O'Malley. Now, in last

0: her who always makes you smile, endeared her to listeners who came to think of her as their friend. And even though we were on the air at competing radio stations at the same time, I felt that way too every time I had a chance to catch her on the air. She gave new meaning to the Hot AC's signature line back then, picking you up and making you feel good. Erin told us that she had a normal pregnancy, but during her delivery, her baby boy experienced a major stroke. He survived, but at 6 months, he required brain surgery at Boston Children's Hospital, and it literally turned off the left side of his brain. He's an angel on earth, says Erin. Okay, let's dip back into this incredible conversation with Erin O'Malley. Along comes a breast cancer diagnosis for you, mom of a special needs child. As if you needed something else.
1: Right.
0: Tell me about it.
1: It was 2018 and it was May, and I had just had a clear 3D mammogram in December. So we're not even talking 6 full months. And so it didn't even occur to me that I could have anything. And I did a half marathon. And it was the only time actually in my life that I was running anything that I thought, how far away is the car? Like, I didn't feel like myself. I don't even know how else to explain it, but I finished it. And 9 days after that, I was in my closet trying to figure out what to wear the next day, because it was actually going to be nice in Boston in May. And I found this tank top and I said to myself out loud, because, you know, talking to myself, oh, that would look so much cuter if these were only a little bigger. And I tapped my breast when I said it. And I hit a tumor.
0: Wow.
1: And I was like, what is that? Talking to myself about this shirt, I'm like, oh, that would look so much cuter if these were just a little bigger. And I hit my right breast and I'm like, what is that? And then I went to the left side and that wasn't there. And that's how I found it. And I went downstairs to my husband and I was like, hey, you care about these more than I do. Can you tell me, does this feel normal? And I thought this was the best explanation of it for anyone who's not sure what would it feel like. He goes, it feels like a knot, like when you're getting a massage and you can tell that the therapist has hit a knot back there. That's what it feels like. And I was like, okay. So within a week, I was diagnosed with stage 2 already, triple negative breast cancer.
0: And that's a complicated diagnosis, triple negative, triple positive. These are powerful cancer cells.
1: Yep.
0: When you heard those words, tell me the first thing that went through your head.
1: The first thing that went through my head is, okay, it's stage 2, so we can fix this. Like, I think we'll be able to fix this. I thought of my husband, I thought of Gabe, and then I thought, wow, I can help so many women with this. Because of my job, it was like I immediately saw the purpose of me. I found the good in it immediately because that was going to be my platform. I am going to remind women to put their health first, to check themselves, because I never did. I had very dense breasts. That's why I had to get 3D mammograms to begin with. And so I used to think like, oh gosh, I hope it's not up to me to find something someday, because I'd never be able to tell the difference. But man, could I tell the difference. It also was extremely helpful that it was right there, right under my skin, and I could feel it. But it was purpose. I felt like this was going to make a difference. This was going to help people. And so there was never a question of whether I was going to talk about it on the air. And I remember bosses were like, if you don't want to say anything, this is your personal private. And I looked at them and I was like, I'm not fake. I can't lie. They're going to wonder why I'm gone. No way. I'm going to talk about it and hopefully help other women. And that was the greatest thing that came from it. I was able to remind women to put themselves first, because they're of no use to anyone if they're not here. It was the last thing I was expecting. I was taking care of myself. I just did a half marathon. It doesn't matter. It can hit you, anyone, anytime. It doesn't matter. And I used to always think, well, this isn't fair. I'm taking care of myself. Like, I thought if you were healthy and you did all the right stuff, you weren't supposed to. And what the oncologist at Dana-Farber in Boston said to me was, the best part about you being healthy is you are going to plow through this. You are going to be able to get through this without all of the side effects and other things that you could have experienced if you weren't as healthy. That's why we say to people, stay as healthy as you can, not to guarantee that you're not going to get something, but if you do, you have the strength to fight it.
0: Well, not only did you have the strength to fight it, but you also showed

0: everyone your strength by becoming a bit of a superwoman. So let's tell that story.
1: So I told this story on the air about how I found the lump and I have breast cancer, but I'm going to start chemo on Monday. I'm having a head shaving party because I know it's going to leave me. So that's the one thing I can control, is I'm getting rid of it before it can get rid of me. And I did. I had girlfriends over. My husband made hors d'oeuvres and I shaved my head in a Wonder Woman costume. And when I was talking about doing that on the air, I said my first chemo appointment's on Monday, and I actually have this Wonder Woman shirt with a cape, and maybe I'll wear that in my pink boxing gloves and show it that it messed with the wrong girl, kind of thing. And I just sort of said it on the fly, and then I thought, why not? So I went in this Wonder Woman costume, and other women were looking at me going, you get it, girl. You go. And it, I realized how people around me, men, women, were just kind of cheering, and it made them all smile to see me in this outfit. And I thought, okay, you know what? I'm wearing this every time. So every single chemo appointment I went to, I was in a Wonder Woman costume, to the point that I said to my oncologist, I do have other clothes. I just realized you've never seen me except for like the first visit in anything else. And then I started thinking and realized Wonder Woman did more than help herself. So I started coming in with presents for other people, because I got so many things sent to the radio station, blankets and Wonder Woman cards, all these incredible gifts, bracelets and things. And so those things gave me strength, and I wanted to give things to other women waiting in the room for their chemo treatments so they'd have something tangible to hold on to. So I bought different coloring books, like Cancer Sucks coloring books, and and pencils, colored pencils, and I'd give those away, and I'd prayer rocks and all these different things that, and I would let the women pick whatever they wanted out of my bag. And it just, I loved doing that because it lifted their spirits, and it lifted mine too.
0: You know, I had a breast cancer diagnosis as well, and I can tell you that breast cancer changed me. How did it change you?
1: I'm not really afraid of death or of whatever comes my way. I will find a way to deal with it. And I truly believe that, especially after my oncologist said, if you hadn't have found this, we would be talking about how much time you had left, because of the type of breast cancer it was and how aggressive and how quickly it grew and would grow. If I hadn't found it the way that I did, which I swear there was like an angel telling me to do that, because nothing else makes sense. I had, at that point in my life, checked myself on purpose less than 5 times. So it was absolutely a higher power there, in my opinion. So for me, it changed everything, because to me, it showed something came to take me, and I beat it. And I beat it because I had faith and love, and it wasn't my time. But I love those scars, because it just reminds me, I kind of forget that I even had it, but I had a double mastectomy. Every time I take a shower, I know I had, but something came to take me and it didn't get to. And so I feel like it's a second lease on life almost.
0: What do you say to a woman who might be hearing those words for the first time, you have breast cancer? Can you reach out to her and give her a piece of advice?
1: Cancer hates positivity. 1,000%, your attitude matters. Your attitude matters. There's something about the cells of our body. There have been studies done that positivity, and I don't mean like, hey, everything's great. I'm not saying be fake. I'm saying find the joy in everything you possibly can, all the little things, but know that if you can flip the script and be like, you picked the wrong girl, I'm not going to let you take me. Amazing things can happen when you attack it with positive vibes and just a uplifting spirit. I'm telling you, don't let it drag you like it wants to.
0: You know, I remember reading in the paper about your exit from Mix 104.1, and not so long ago, right? 2025. And it really shocked me. And I want to share, first of all, that I thought it was bananas. But second of all, I want to hear the story from your perspective. But I also want to share with listeners that when I exited in 2015 from my station, having been there for 25 years, it was my decision. Mm-hmm. I didn't want to get up at 3:30 in the morning anymore. Yet leaving was one of the hardest things that I've ever done, because I loved my job. And mostly, I so knew I would miss the listeners.
1: Yeah.
0: And I knew I would miss interviewing women, which is why I'm doing the story behind her success, because it brings me so much joy. Take me into that moment when you found out you were being told, we're done now.
1: So I walked down the stairs to go to the studio. And when I went to turn right to go to the studio, my program director was standing there. And he said, I need to see you in my office. And he looked like a train hit him. I mean, he just looked so... And I looked at him and I go, ugh, it's going to be a bad day. And he goes, it's going to be a bad day. So I knew right then and there. And then when I turned around, I saw Melissa, who I had known from the minute I got to the station 24 years earlier, and our general manager, Mike. I could see them through the window in my boss's office. And I was like, well, here we go. And so what's crazy is that for 30 years, I waited for the other shoe to drop because I loved the job so much.
0: Yes.
1: I loved this career so much. It was just an extension of myself. And I think that's a good and bad thing about being in a dream career, is that you're always afraid it's going to go away because it means so much. And it was a massive part of my identity because I didn't fake it. So that's also a hard thing. Like, who am I without being Erin O'Malley on the radio? Because that's what I've been for 30 years. And sincerely, that I talked about my real life and everything that goes on and everything went on and things that happened, my dating life, meeting my husband. Like, it was just an extension of me, not intentionally. It's just me. I just put it all out there. All of it just kind of like rushed into my head. Like, this is it. This is the moment for the 24 years you've been in Boston. You have dreaded that someday this was going to happen, and it is here. And how you handle it is going to matter to you. That's what I kept thinking in my head and in my heart. Like, this is it. But you're so grateful. And it has been such an amazing ride. And so I'm thinking all these things as I'm walking down the hall, which seemed like the longest hallway, and it really wasn't. And I went in and sat down, and I see the other two sitting there, and they looked so sad, and it was awful. And they started off by saying, you know, we're so sorry, but corporate's doing cuts, and unfortunately, Middays is going, and, you know, they no longer want to pay the full-time salary of somebody doing Middays. And my first reaction was, well, I mean, if it's about money, I'm not a money person. I never started this to be like sitting on top of the world rich. And so that was my first, even though, of course, more than once my salary had gotten dinged because of Middays not being the most important shift. It was always mornings and afternoons. But still, it meant that much to me that it wasn't about the money for me. It was about just connecting with listeners and being part of their lives and having them be a massive part of mine. And so I said, if it's money, we can talk about that. And they said, no, they're not going to do a full-time Midday salary anymore. And they're cutting it all across the board. And it's just, this is just radio life the way it is now. And then my first question was, well, what about insurance for my son? He has a lot of doctor's appointments still and stuff. And so thankfully this station was a union station. And so we had insurance longer than I think you'd ever have if you didn't have a union. But it's all the specifics of what happens next. And
0: did you get a chance to say goodbye?
1: That's the thing. That happened right before my shift. I was supposed to go on the air right then, and it was a Thursday. And so I didn't get to go back on my shift to say goodbye, but the program director did allow me to go on the next morning with the morning show to say goodbye, which was really above and beyond, because I don't know that the company would have wanted him to do that. I mean, they actually had the locks changed. My code to get in, I went outside to put something in my car and I went to come back in and it was already changed, like that day. So when I say that you have to prioritize things in your life according to how you deeply feel about them, like when you look back at whatever it is you're choosing to do, know that the overwhelming majority of the businesses, even the ones that are so fun and so amazing, will have your key code changed before you even start your car to leave after they've let you go. That's eye-opening. That was jarring jarring to me.
0: But I will tell you, first of all, I didn't get a chance to say goodbye. And that was a heartbreak after all those years, 25 years. But I do remember as I was cleaning out my office, because I was the assistant program director and was on the air, I remember that moment, Aaron, because it meant so much to me. I used to always, when I'd be leaving the station, I would always turn around and look at my office, and I would see all the plaques on the wall and all the things that listeners had sent for whatever reason. And I had in the corner these little hanging butterflies. And when the air conditioner would kick on, the butterflies would flutter just a little bit in the corner. And I remember that last day of turning off my light after cleaning up my office and saying, this chapter of my life that has meant so much to me is over, and I don't want to keep walking it. This is my decision, but I got to do it. And I'll never forget that moment.
1: Yeah.
0: Never. Well, let's switch frequencies, and let's tell everybody that you have not been quiet for long, and you've got this absolutely fabulous podcast, The Feel Good Frequency. Tell us everything.
1: I am having so much fun. So when I walked out that day, I took a picture of me looking up at the sign, the radio station sign, and I, you know, it's very clear that I'm crying and saying goodbye to that chapter. And then about a month later, I decided to start a podcast. Now, understand, I had never even been on a podcast. I had no idea what I was doing, but I YouTubed podcasting to death, reached out to some friends that had done them, and just figured out what I needed computer-wise, audio, all of it. And I also wanted to do video because I'd never done video before. So I have it on YouTube, but the overwhelming amount of people that check it out do it via podcasting platforms, so you can just hear it. But that was for me, I wanted to do it and do it right. So yeah, I YouTubed the death out of it, and I decided that I was going to make it all about, I even trademarked the name. Like, this was, I was dead serious. Like, this is what I'm going to do from here on out. And I wanted to talk to people who are making the world a better place, because I talked about them on the air. I would do 60-second little bits of happy, feel-good, uplifting stories. But I wanted to talk to the people who the stories were about.
0: Yes, and why they do what they do.
1: Why? Yes, yeah. And all of the things that make them who they are, and really get to the core of that and remind people helpers are everywhere and good people are everywhere. And so I have had the incredible pleasure of talking to some of the most inspiring people. John Jacobs, the co-founder of the Life is Good company, and how he and his brother started. That whole story is just fascinating. And before I had him on, I went through our house and just collected the Life is Good stuff. I had like 78 things. I'm like, I've put your children through school. Do you see how much I love this?
0: You're welcome.
1: Yes, exactly. You're welcome. I had Elizabeth Smart on.
0: Yeah, I want to talk about that.
1: Just an amazing, inspirational woman.
0: How did she ever survive that?
1: I know. It's resilience. She's so resilient, and she was just so strong for so young, and what she went through. And I remember praying for this girl, having no idea who she was.
0: Yes.
1: Never in a million years thinking that one day I'd be able to speak with her and hear her story straight from her and what she went through. And just, she's so incredible. And that's the thing, like, every person I talk, I can tell so many stories about every person.
0: You're good at a cocktail party. You got all these stories.
1: I know, right? all these stories. But I've talked to two different people who were CNN Heroes of the Year. And I talked to this guy that I found in People magazine. I tracked him down. He donated not just a kidney to a stranger, but then 18 months later, part of his liver to a six-year-old who was going to die without it. And then he just did this anonymously. The six-year-old's parents were very religious, wanted to meet him. They met him. And then I want to say 2 or 3 years later, that little boy was making his first communion, and this gentleman came in and surprised him at his first communion. And the only reason he was there for the first communion was because he was saved by this gentleman's liver, and like the extended family were there. I love talking to these people and hearing what makes them tick and why they did what they did. And it's just, it's so fun. And every one that I do is my favorite. Oh, this is my favorite. No, that's my favorite. The enthusiasm I get from all these people that I've been able to chat with over the last year plus is spectacular. I get so excited.
0: You know, I can tell just by the look on your face how much this floats your boat. And I will tell you, you know, I'm rounding the corner for 1,000 women who have shared their stories with me
1: Wow.
0: throughout the course of my career. And I have to tell you that I take a little piece of each and every one of these women, and I have it right here in my heart. It's getting full with 1,000 of them. What have you learned?
1: Oh my gosh. I have learned that there are so many more good people than not out there. So many. And when there is some sort of a tragedy, something bad happens, the amount of people that want to do something and that find ways to do something, it's overwhelming. It is so real. It's not just something you see at the end of a serious news show for 30 seconds. It is real, and it's in every town all across this country. Really wonderful people trying to make the world a better place, and they're doing it.
0: What's the name of the show again?
1: It's called Erin O'Malley's Feel Good Frequency.
0: You know, I so appreciate the fact that you're here and that we've had this chance to talk to one another today. I think of all the years that I've heard you on the radio and known about all your great work, and to have you all to myself for this amount of time has been really special. So I'm very grateful for that.
1: I am so grateful that I got to spend time with you, because I listen to you so much, and it's just, it's wonderful to spend time with you, quality time with you, where I'm not just listening to you on the radio. I actually get to chat with you. So thank you. This has meant so much to me.
0: You know, there are three questions remaining, and I ask the same three questions of everyone who sits where you are. So you're a little bit in the hot seat right now. Question number one, when an obstacle is in your path, how do you get around it?
1: Oh, I go straight at it and jump over it. It's not going to stop me, whatever it is.
0: What's the best piece of advice you've ever received? And it can be personal or professional.
1: Never let somebody on the sidelines tell you how to play the game.
0: Final question. We all see success in a different way. And I believe that we live our lives in chapters. There is a time and a season for everything, as you and I have both learned about our own careers in radio and turning this into something completely new, right? But in this chapter in your life, what does success mean to you? How do you define it?
1: Peace. Having a smile on my face that is 1,000% genuine and isn't dependent on whether somebody else tells me I still have a job or not. Peace for me is learning about wonderful people and putting out as much good as I possibly can with whatever time I have left, and just loving that peace. I love the peace and the quiet and the release of stress that my life holds now. It's beautiful.
0: I want to say thank you so much for coming to my house and sharing your story, Erin O'Malley.
1: Thank you so much. This meant so much to me.
0: And that's the story behind her success for this week. My thanks to mother, triathlete, radio pro, breast cancer survivor, podcast host, the list goes on. She is the real deal, Erin O'Malley. 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And remember, when we lift each other up, we all rise. What's your story? I can't wait to hear it.

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7: Welcome to the Talking Information Center's Radio Theater. I'm Laura Kerrigan, your director. This year's Radio Theater productions are made possible with grants from several local Massachusetts cultural councils, including Abington, Brockton, Duxbury, East Bridgewater, Everett, Hanover, Hingham, Marshfield, Plymouth, Quincy, and Scituate. Thank you so much. Tonight, we're heading to Dodge City, Kansas in the 1870s, where the law wears a badge and the problems are painfully human. I am, of course, talking about Gunsmoke, which aired from 1952 to 1961 and is often considered the best radio western of all time. Tonight's episode tackles something that destroys families to this day. Foreclosure. A man named Caleb Andrews holds a mortgage on a farmer's land that the farmer can't pay. That leaves Marshal Matt Dillon with a difficult task of serving the papers. He has to do his job, even though it makes him sick. What makes Gunsmoke revolutionary was its refusal to offer up any easy answers. The villain in the story is not an outlaw, but a businessman operating entirely within the law. And somehow that makes it worse. So sit back and let us take you to the rough and tumble town of Dodge City, Kansas, with this episode, The Mortgage.

around Dodge City and in the territory on West, there's just one way to handle the killers and the spoilers. And that's with a U.S. Marshal and the smell of gun smoke.

0: Gunsmoke, the story of the violence that moved west with young America, and the story of a man who moved with it.
1: I'm that man, Matt Dillon, United States Marshal. The first man they look for, and the last they want to meet. It's a chancy job, and it makes a man watchful and a little lonely. You know, Chester, a morning like this makes a man glad to be alive.
2: Oh, it's a fine one, all right, Mr. Dillon.
1: Yeah.
2: A little nippy, maybe, but just fine.
1: Indian summer hanging on and winter holding off. You know, Chester, this time of year, I wouldn't trade western Kansas for everything east of the Mississippi. Oh, good. Pedro's got a fire going.
3: I built the fire, Marshal Dillon.
1: Oh, good morning, Caleb.
3: I've been waiting in this jail office for a full 2 hours. What time do you start work, Marshal?
1: You know Caleb Andrews, don't you, Chester?
2: Oh, yes, indeed. How are you, Mr. Andrews?
3: Marshal, I have an order here from the U.S. District Court. I believe it's your job to serve such orders.
1: Yeah, it is. I don't get them often, though. Order of foreclosure and eviction on Ed Blake. Now, why are you doing this to Ed, Caleb?
3: The man borrowed money from me, gave me a mortgage on his farm and household effects. He can't pay it. Why do you think I'm doing it?
1: Well, it only came due 3 days ago. You sure didn't waste any time.
3: I'm not interested in your opinions, Marshal Dillon.
1: Amount of the mortgage, $420. Now, what do you need with $420? You own half of Ford County now.
3: Marshal, it's not your place.
1: You know as well as I do why Ed Blake can't pay this off. His horse rolled on him last spring and broke his leg. And then his wife and kid nearly broke their backs trying to get a crop out.
3: I didn't come here to listen to you.
1: If you let this ride on through the winter, you'll get your money out of it. But if you go ahead and foreclose now, you'll wipe him out.
3: Marshal, I already have foreclosed.
1: You'd break a man for $420 you don't even need, huh?
3: As I said, your opinions don't interest me. All I expect from you is to serve these papers.
1: All right, I'll serve them.
3: You'll notice they're to be served today.
1: I said I'd serve them. Now get out.
3: What?
1: This office belongs to the United States government. And as far as I know, that's one thing you got no mortgage on. So get out.
3: You may find I have some influence in Washington, Marshal Dillon.
1: Well, then see if you can get me a decent salary for this rotten job of mine.
2: It sure was a fine morning, Mr. Dillon.
1: Yeah, it was. All right, Chester. Let's saddle up.

0: This is one job I surely wish we didn't have to do, Mr. Dillon.
1: Yeah.
0: This sure is a nice farm. Ed and Martha have put a lot of work into this farm in the last 4 years.
1: You know, we don't have any choice, Chester.
0: Yes, sir. I know. It's a downright shame, though.
2: Hey, Marshall.
1: Whoa, boy. Well, hiya, Jimmy.
2: Looky here what I got, Marshall.
1: Well, looks to me like a mighty dead coyote.
2: Sure, that's what it is. He's been killing my chickens, so last night I hid out behind the barn.
1: Yeah?
2: I got him with one shot, Mr. Dillon, and there wasn't even a full moon.
1: Well, that's fine, Jimmy.
3: Oh, Matt Dillon, how are you?
1: Oh, good morning, Martha.
3: And Chester, too.
0: Ms. Blake?
3: Well, I'm glad to see you. Get down, come on in.
1: Well, thank you.
3: Jimmy, now that you showed that thing to Mr. Dillon, take it away somewhere.
2: All right, Mom. He sure is a big one, ain't he, Mr. Dillon?
1: Yeah, about the biggest I ever saw, Jimmy.
3: Oh, he's real proud of those chickens of his. He's done fine with them. Oh, well, here I am, though, keeping you standing out here in the yard. Come on, let's go inside.
1: Well, we really can't stay, Martha.
3: Oh, nonsense. You don't get out here once in a coon's age.
1: Yeah, I know, but, well, you see...
3: And you're just in time. Your favorite dish, Matt. I was about to take it out of the oven when you rode up.
1: Cornbread? Buttermilk cornbread?
3: That's right. Ed's not here, but you will stay, won't you?
1: Well, Martha, I'd like to, but... Well, we just can't, that's all. The thing is, you say Ed's away?
3: Yes, he's in town. Matt, you're not yourself. What is it?
1: Well, I suppose I ought to talk to Ed about this, but... Well, maybe it'll be better if he hears it from you.
3: Hears what?
1: Martha... I got a court order here. It has to do with that mortgage of Caleb Andrews. It's an order of foreclosure and eviction and sale.
3: No. Oh, no.
1: Yeah, here it is.
3: But we were so sure he'd extend it. He knows what happened and why we couldn't pay it. We were sure he'd extend it.
1: Well, he won't. I talked to him.
3: Matt, how long before we have to get out?
1: 5 days.
3: So soon? Oh, you were right, Matt. It is better that Ed hears it from me. Coming on top of everything else, it'll... Well, I just can't let it break him. I just can't let it break him.
1: Martha, if there's anything I can do, you just let me know, huh?
3: Matt, I don't blame you for this. I understand. Well, come on in now and have some cornbread with us.
1: Oh, I couldn't. I'm sorry. Thank you anyway, Martha, but... Well, I just couldn't.

0: Matt, you've looked low all week.
1: Oh, it's just things in general, Kitty. Sometimes you get to wondering if it's all worth it or not.
0: The Blakes, huh? Chester was telling me.
1: Chester talks too much.
0: It's not your fault, Matt. Somebody had to serve the order.
1: And somebody has to be hangman, too.
0: Life's never all good, Matt. There's always a little bad in it.
1: In my job, it's more than a little.
0: Try making a living sometime as a dance hall girl.
1: Yeah, I guess, but when you gotta go out and boot somebody like the Blakes off their land and out of their home, well, then you start wondering what's right and what's wrong, that's all.
0: Well, if you find out, Matt, you can let me know. I've always thought... Oh.
2: Oh, there you are, Marshall. I stopped by the jail.
1: Well, all right, Caleb. What's on your mind?
2: That Blake family, Marshall. They are supposed to vacate today. Well, they haven't done it. I rode by there a little while ago.
1: According to the court order, they got until sundown.
2: But they haven't made the slightest preparation to... Oh, Marshall, I believe I'd prefer to discuss business elsewhere than in the presence of this...
1: Easy, Caleb.
0: Matt, I'll go.
1: No. Caleb, you're going to apologize to Miss Kitty right now.
0: Matt, no. Don't worry about it.
2: Apologize? If you think I'm going to apologize to this cheap little baggage who's... Oh,
0: Matt, you shouldn't have done that.
1: Bennigan, hey, take him outside and throw some water on him.
3: Yes, sir, Marshal.
1: Why not, Kitty? He had it coming to him.
0: Well, he'll do everything he can to hurt you now. He'll take it out on the Blakes, too.
1: Yeah, maybe. Look, Kitty, I just got an idea. I'll see you later.
0: All right, man.
4: But, Matt, the mere fact a man runs a bank doesn't always mean he's got a free hand in everything he does. A bank has stockholders, a board of directors. I've got to listen to them.
1: Well, I think they'd approve the loan, Clem.
4: Another thing, Caleb Andrews is the biggest account I've got. Why, if I crossed him by taking this loan you suggest, Matt, he'd break me.
1: I see. Well, all right, Clem. Just forget it.
4: Matt, I realize I'm under obligation to you. You saved my life the time the James brothers held me up. Saved the bank, too, in fact.
1: Well, that was just part of my job, Clem. There's no obligation. I was just asking you as a friend to
4: Matt,
1: help out another friend.
4: I'd like to do it. But I just can't, don't you see?
1: Yeah, sure, Clem, I see.
4: I got to think of my wife and the two girls.
1: Yeah, of course you have.
4: It's not that I just don't want to.
1: I understand, Clem, I really do. Now, just forget it.

0: There. That ought to hold it for a while. That fire feels kind of good, Mr. Dillon. It's getting chillish out there tonight.
1: Yeah, I guess we better have Pedro lay in some more wood.
0: Yes, sir. When winter sets in, it always makes you feel good to know you got a warm place to hole up. Be mighty rough not to have a, you know, not to.
1: Yeah, I was thinking the same thing, Chester.
0: You suppose they vacated this afternoon?
1: I don't know. We'll ride out there in the morning and find out.
0: Sure is a shame. Just too bad that...
1: Come in.
2: Can we bother you, Matt?
1: Ed! Well, come in, come in. Martha, hiya, Jimmy. Well, come on up to the stove, folks. Come on.
2: Matt, the fact is that we kind of like to impose on you for tonight. We haven't got any place to go. No money. Wondered if we could sleep in the jail tonight.
1: Oh, sure, Ed. Chester, will you get a fire going out back there?
0: All right, Mr. Dillon.
1: And dig up some blankets out of the storeroom, huh?
0: Yes, sir. You want to come help me, Jimmy? Jimmy?
2: Now, you go along with Chester now, boy. Go on.
3: All right. He doesn't understand all this, Matt.
1: Ed, we may as well get your stuff out of the wagon, I guess.
2: Well, there ain't any wagon, Matt. We walked into town.
1: 6 miles? With that leg?
2: I know. But that wagon, the horses, all the household goods, they're all covered by that mortgage. We didn't take anything except the clothes on our backs.
1: So help me, Ed. So help me. If I could just...
3: No, it's all right, Matt. We know how you feel. But after all, we started with nothing before. We can do it again.
1: But there's no reason that you should have to.
3: Oh, but we do have to, though, and that's that. Ed and I can accept it. We're not bitter any longer. Jimmy can't understand. He's been carrying on pretty bad, but he's just a boy. And in time, he'll be able to...
0: Mr. Dillon!
1: Yeah, what is it, Chester?
0: It's Jimmy. He grabbed a rifle from off the rack and took out the back way. I couldn't stop him.
1: What?
3: Where on earth's he going?
1: Well, I think I know where he's going. And heaven help Caleb Andrews if we don't catch him.
0: That's Mr. Andrews' house there on the corner. Looks dark, Mr. Dillon.
1: Yeah, he may not be home. I sure hope he isn't.
0: No sign of the boy around. Reckon he broke in the house, Mr. Dillon?
1: Maybe. Anyhow, it's 10-1 this is where he headed for. His mother said he was real upset about her, and it's just like a kid to... Hey, Chester.
0: Hmm?
1: There's somebody back of that tree, up there on the left.
0: Yeah. Think it's him?
1: I don't know. Just keep on walking. Yeah, it's him, all right. I can see the moonlight on the rifle barrel.
0: Will we try to rush him, Mr. Dillon?
1: Not unless you're thinking of suicide. I'm going to talk to him, Chester. Jimmy? It's me, Matt Dillon.
4: Go away, Mr. Dillon. Better go away and don't bother me.
1: I can't do that, Jimmy. You're a friend of mine, and I figure you're waiting to do something that you'd be sorry for, and... I can't let you do that.
4: Nothing you can do about it, Mr. Dillon. I got a gun here, and I'm going to kill him. You go away now and leave me alone.
1: Now, Jimmy, I know how you feel, and I don't like Caleb either, but killing him is no answer. Your folks feel bad enough already. Think how it would hurt him if you did.
4: Stop, Mr. Dillon. Now stay where you are. Don't come any closer.
1: I have to, Jimmy. It's my job. So, if you're going through with this, I guess you'll have to kill me first.
4: No! No, Mr. Dillon. No, stay back.
1: I'm sorry, Jimmy. I don't have a choice.
4: No.
1: But you do.
4: No! I could shoot you, Mr. Dillon. You know that?
1: Sure. I knew you couldn't.
4: I kept waking up nights and hearing Mom crying. Dad would sit up all night without the lamp lit, no fire, not saying anything, just sitting.
1: Easy now, Jimmy.
4: Why did he do this to us, Mr. Dillon?
1: Jimmy, listen to me. Will you do something for a friend?
4: Yeah, if you say so.
1: All right. Then take that rifle back to the jail and put it in the rack and go to bed. Now, you promise?
4: Yeah, I promise, Mr. Dillon. I'm sorry, and I'll do like you say.
1: You're all right, Jimmy. Good night, son.

0: could have told you Clem Bates wouldn't do anything, Matt. He wouldn't dare. He'd be so scared Caleb would take his money out of the bank.
1: Yeah, that's about what he said. I don't know, Kitty. I've done everything I could possibly think of.
0: Oh, the worst of it is that everybody's in town is just as scared of Caleb as Clem is. I doubt if they'll even have the nerve to bid against him at the sale.
1: Yeah, I know. He'll probably get the place at not much more than the amount of the mortgage.
0: $420, Matt. Why, I've seen more than that change hands across the poker table here in one deal. To think that's all it takes.
2: I beg your pardon, Miss Kitty.
0: Oh, of course, Jack.
2: I'm not usually one to eavesdrop on people, but I have been listening to you two.
0: Jack, have you met Marshall Dillon?
2: No, I haven't had the pleasure. The reason I butted in, Miss Kitty, I heard you talking about these people losing their home. I don't know this fella Blake. He's never done any business over my table, and I probably never will.
0: No, I don't think he's ever been in here.
2: I don't know if this will make sense, but the thing is, I left home when I was 10 years old, and I've been drifting ever since. When I see somebody like this Blake that sticks it out and works and fights and then gets a raw deal, what I'm getting at, here's $50 if that'll help in any way.
0: Oh, Jack.
1: Well, this is awful decent of you, Jack.
0: Matt, I said a while ago that nearly everyone in town was afraid of Caleb.
1: Yeah?
0: Well, there's some who aren't, like Jack here and me. And the rest of the dealers and the gamblers and the girls and the bartenders.
2: That's right, Miss Kitty.
0: Because we're drifters. We got nothing to lose, Matt. I'll raise $420 right here in the Texas Trail.
1: By heaven, Kitty, I think you could.
0: Well, I can't do as well as Jack, but well, here's 20 from me. Boys, everybody, now listen to me for a minute. I got something to say.

0: He's sure taking his time getting here, Chester.
1: Well, I told him what you said, Mr. Dillon.
0: Well, that ought to bring him on the run, if anything will. Anytime Caleb figures he's about to lose a dollar or two, it's hitting him right where it hurts.
1: Blake's turned in for the night?
0: Yeah, I guess so. It's been quiet back there for the last few...
2: Marshall, what's this all about?
0: Well, shut the door, Caleb. We're trying to keep it warm in here.
2: Would you mind telling me why I've been called over here at this time of night?
0: Yeah, sure. Here's $420. The Blakes want to pay off the mortgage.
2: They do they?
0: The court costs up to now probably run about $10. I'll pay that myself.
2: That's mighty generous of you. Well, good night, Marshall.
0: Was it a deal then?
2: I'm not the least bit interested in having that mortgage paid off, Marshall Dillon. The Blake farm is worth about $2,000 now. And in 5 years, it'll be worth three times that much. Land's going up in Ford County. That's why I'm grabbing every piece I can get. So I don't want the money. I want the farm. And when it's put up for sale, I'll get it at my own price. The foreclosure still goes. Good night, gentlemen.
1: Well, I guess that's that, Mr. Dillon.
0: I don't know why I even thought he'd take the money. The Blakes won't get a cent out of the sale, and he'll scare everybody off and bid it in a few dollars over the amount of the mortgage, and nobody in town will even try to...
1: Try to what, Mr. Dillon?
0: Chester, I'm going over and wake up Clem Bates. I got an idea, and if it works, we'll hold that sale at noon tomorrow.
1: Well, that's pretty short notice to find an auctioneer.
0: I don't need an auctioneer, Chester. This one, I'm going to run myself.

0: right, everybody. All right. Now, all of you know what we're here for. This is a foreclosure sale of the property and household effects of Edward and Martha Blake, ordered by the court at the request of that fine-spirited, good-hearted, public benefactor and friend and neighbor of us all, Caleb Andrews.
1: Marshal Dillon, I refuse to tolerate
0: that. Caleb, I think we better get one thing straight right now. The law tells me I gotta conduct this sale, but the law doesn't tell me what I gotta say while I'm conducting it.
1: Well, get on with it then. Get on with the sale.
0: All right. Now, the first item I'm offering is a breadboard. Now, Ms. Blake tells me she's used this for nearly 10 years. Now, that's a lot of loaves of bread on a lot of years. As you can see, it's pretty badly battered up. I doubt if it'd be worth much to anybody unless they were used to it. Suppose we started at 50 cents. Is there anybody here low enough to bid 50 cents for Mrs. Blake's breadboard? Well, how about you, Caleb?
1: I'm not interested in the item. Get on with the sale.
0: Anybody else? No? All right, then. Okay, the second item, it's a crib. Now, you'll notice it's handmade, rough construction, never been painted, and it's been well used. Ed built it himself 12 years ago, just before Jimmy was born. Now, there are teeth marks all over the slats here, but that doesn't really hurt anything. And there are also...
1: Marshal Dillon, may I suggest you lump the household effects together and offer them as one bulk item?
0: Oh, I'm sorry, Caleb. I'd rather offer them one at a time. Unless, of course, you'd care to waive all claim to the household effects and withdraw them from the order of foreclosure.
1: I waive the claim. The household goods are withdrawn. Now get onto the house and land.
0: So ordered. Now, the item offered is 160 acres of tillable land, a four-room house, and a barn. I won't read through the description. You all know the property. It's a good farm. The amount of the mortgage is $420, held by Caleb Andrews. All right, the bidding's open. What am I offering?
1: $450.
0: I have $450 from Caleb Andrews. Do I hear another bid? Now, the farm's worth $2,000. Are you going to let him have it for $450? How about another bidder?
2: Mr. Dillon?
0: Yeah, what is it, Chester?
2: Well, I've been thinking some lately about getting me a little place like this and settling down. I bid $1,000.
0: Well, I have $1,000. Do I hear another bid?
1: It's a trick. He doesn't want this place.
0: $1,000 going once?
1: $1,200.
0: Caleb Andrews bids $1,200. What do you say, Chester?
2: Well, sir, I think I kind of like this farm. $1,500.
1: This is ridiculous.
0: The bid is $1,500 going once, going twice.
1: $1,600.
0: $1,600 from Mr. Andrews. Chester?
2: $8,420.
1: He had never had that much money in his whole life.
0: Do I hear another bid? Well, what do you say, Caleb?
1: Do you think I'm a fool?
0: Going once, going twice, sold. To Chester Proudfoot for $8,420. The buyer will come forward and complete the sale.
3: Don't worry none about me, Mr. Andrews. I got it right here. There. There's $8,500 bills. And here is the $420.
1: Where did you ever get that much in cash?
3: Well, I saved my pay, Mr. Andrews. Of course, I just drink mostly beer. It adds up after a while.
0: Well, Caleb, I guess $420 of this is yours. And that takes care of the mortgage. Well, Ed, looks like you made a pretty fair profit on the place.
4: Yeah, a lot better than I expected, Matt.
0: Well, here's your money.
4: Thank you, Matt. But I tell you, I'd still rather have the farm than the money.
3: Well, now, I've been sort of thinking it over, Mr. Blake. You know, maybe I kind of lost my head. When you come right down to it, I don't know what I'd ever do with a farm. So, if you'd like to buy it, I'll take a $420 loss and
2: sell it back to you for $8,000 cash.
4: Done. Here's your money.
1: This is unheard of. They can't do it, Marshal.
0: Well, as far as I know, there's no law against a man selling his own property, Caleb.
4: Now, the way I see it, Mr. Andrews, is right this minute, you're a trespasser on my property. Come on, let's go.
1: Let go of me, Blake. Who do you think you're manhandling?
0: Chester. Hey, you better get that $8,000 back to the bank. Clem Bates is probably worrying himself into a breakdown for fear somebody will find out that he let us have it.
3: All right, Mr. Dillon. I'll see you later.
0: Yeah.
5: Oh, Matt. Matt, I don't know how we can ever thank you for what you've done.
0: Not me, Martha. Thank the bunch that work at the Texas Trail. You know, they're bums and drifters, most of them, but when Kitty told them the story, they really came through.
5: Oh, we'll pay it back, Matt, every cent of it. And, well, that girl, Kitty, I guess I've said some hard things about her in the past, but, Matt, will you ask her to come out to dinner some afternoon?
0: What?
5: I'd like to thank her myself.
0: Sure, Martha. I'll ask her. And I think she'll appreciate that more than you'll ever know.

0: 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The show features the voice talents of Rick Mason as Matt Dillon, Don Smith as Chester, Pam Murphy as Kitty, George Krein as Caleb Andrews, Kristen Arute as Martha Blake, Jennifer Love as Jimmy Blake, Steve Mastrilli as Ed Blake, John Kobeck as Clem Bates, and me, Matt Poro, as Jack Bennigan and your announcer. 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Until next time, good night.
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2: 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I'm Laura Kerrigan, your director. This year's Radio Theater productions are made possible with grants from several local Massachusetts cultural councils, including Abington, Brockton, Duxbury, East Bridgewater, Everett, Hanover, Hingham, Marshfield, Plymouth, Quincy, and Scituate. Thank you so much. Tonight, we're heading to Dodge City, Kansas in the 1870s, where the law wears a badge and the problems are painfully human. I am, of course, talking about Gunsmoke, which aired from 1952 to 1961 and is often considered the best radio western of all time. Tonight's episode tackles something that destroys families to this day. Foreclosure. A man named Caleb Andrews holds a mortgage on a farmer's land that the farmer can't pay. That leaves Marshal Matt Dillon with a difficult task of serving the papers. He has to do his job, even though it makes him sick. What makes Gunsmoke revolutionary was its refusal to offer up any easy answers. The villain in this story is not an outlaw, but a businessman operating entirely within the law, and somehow that makes it worse. So sit back and let us take you to the rough and tumble town of Dodge City, Kansas, with this episode, The Mortgage.

around Dodge City and in the territory on West, there's just one way to handle the killers and the spoilers. And that's with a U.S. Marshal and the smell of gun smoke.

Gunsmoke, the story of the violence that moved west with young America, and the story... Gunsmoke.

0: Indian summer hanging on and winter holding off. You know, Chester, this time of year, I wouldn't trade western Kansas for everything east of the Mississippi. Oh, good. Pedro's got a fire going.
1: I built the fire, Marshal Dillon.
0: Oh, good morning, Caleb.
1: I've been waiting in this jail office for a full 2 hours. What time do you start work, Marshal?
0: You know Caleb Andrews, don't you, Chester?
2: Oh, yes, indeed. How are you, Mr. Andrews?
1: Marshal, I have an order here from the U.S. District Court. I believe it's your job to serve such orders.
0: Yeah, it is. I don't get them often, though. Order of foreclosure and eviction on Ed Blake. Now, why are you doing this to Ed, Caleb?
1: The man borrowed money from me, gave me a mortgage on his farm and household effects. He can't pay it. Why do you think I'm doing it?
0: Well, it only came due 3 days ago. You sure didn't waste any time.
1: I'm not interested in your opinions, Marshal Dillon.
0: Amount of the mortgage, $420. Now, what do you need with $420? You own half of Ford County now.
1: Marshal, it's not your place.
0: You know as well as I do why Ed Blake can't pay this off. His horse rolled on him last spring and broke his leg. And then his wife and kid nearly broke their backs trying to get a crop out.
1: I didn't come here to listen to you.
0: If you let this ride on through the winter, you'll get your money out of it. But if you go ahead and foreclose now, you'll wipe him out.
1: Marshal, I already have foreclosed.
0: You'd break a man for $420 you don't even need, huh?
1: As I said, your opinions don't interest me. All I expect from you is to serve these papers.
0: All right, I'll serve them.
1: You'll notice they're to be served today.
0: I said I'd serve them. Now get out.
1: What?
0: This office belongs to the United States government. And as far as I know, that's one thing you got no mortgage on. So get out.
1: You may find I have some influence in Washington, Marshal Dillon.
0: Well, then see if you can get me a decent salary for this rotten job of mine.
2: It sure was a fine morning, Mr. Dillon.
0: Yeah, it was. All right, Chester. Let's saddle up.

0: This is one job I surely wish we didn't have to do, Mr. Dillon.
1: Yeah.
0: This sure is a nice farm. Ed and Martha have put a lot of work into this farm in the last 4 years.
1: Yeah, we don't have any choice, Chester.
0: Yes, sir. I know. It's a downright shame, though.
2: Hey, Marshall.
1: Whoa, boy. Well, hiya, Jimmy.
2: Looky here what I got, Marshall.
1: Well, looks to me like a mighty dead coyote.
2: Sure, that's what it is. He's been killing my chickens, so last night I hid out behind the barn.
1: Yeah?
2: I got him with one shot, Mr. Dillon, and there wasn't even a full moon.
1: Well, that's fine, Jimmy.
3: Oh, Matt Dillon, how are you?
1: Good morning, Martha.
3: And Chester, too.
0: Ms. Blake?
3: Well, I'm glad to see you. Get down, come on in.
1: Well, thank you.
3: Jimmy, now that you showed that thing to Mr. Dillon, take it away somewhere.
2: All right, Mom. He sure is a big one, ain't he, Mr. Dillon?
1: Yeah, about the biggest I ever saw, Jimmy.
3: Oh, he's real proud of those chickens of his. He's done fine with them. Oh, well, here I am, though, keeping you standing out here in the yard. Come on, let's go inside.
1: Well, we really can't stay, Martha.
3: Oh, nonsense. You don't get out here once in a coon's age.
1: Yeah, I know, but, well, you see...
3: And you're just in time. Your favorite dish, Matt. I was about to take it out of the oven when you rode up.
1: Cornbread? Buttermilk cornbread?
3: That's right. Ed's not here, but you will stay, won't you?
1: Well, Martha, I'd like to, but... Well, we just can't, that's all. The thing is, you say Ed's away?
3: Yes, he's in town. Matt, you're not yourself. What is it?
1: Well, I suppose I ought to talk to Ed about this, but... Well, maybe it'll be better if he hears it from you.
3: Hears what?
1: Martha, I got a court order here. It has to do with that mortgage of Caleb Andrews. It's an order of foreclosure and eviction and sale.
3: No. Oh, no.
1: Yeah, here it is.
3: Oh, we were so sure he'd extend it. He knows what happened and why we couldn't pay it. We were sure he'd extend it.
1: Well, he won't. I talked to him.
3: Matt, how long before we have to get out?
1: 5 days.
3: So soon? Oh, you were right, Matt. It is better that Ed hears it from me. Coming on top of everything else, I just can't let it break him. I just can't let it break him.
1: Martha, if there's anything I can do...

0: just let me know, huh?
1: Matt, I don't blame you for this. I understand. Well, come on in now and have some cornbread with us.
0: Oh, I couldn't. I'm sorry. Thank you anyway, Martha, but, well, I just couldn't.

0: Matt, you've looked low all week.
1: Oh, it's just things in general, Kitty. Sometimes you get to wondering if it's all worth it or not.
0: The Blakes, huh? Chester was telling me.
1: Yeah, Chester talks too much.
0: It's not your fault, Matt. Somebody had to serve the order.
1: And somebody has to be hangman, too.
0: Life's never all good, Matt. There's always a little bad in it.
1: In my job, it's more than a little.
0: Try making a living sometime as a dance hall girl.
1: Yeah, I guess. But when you gotta go out and boot somebody like the Blakes off their land and out of their home, well, then you start wondering what's right and what's wrong, that's all.
0: Well, if you find out, Matt, you can let me know. I've always thought that... Oh.
2: Oh, there you are, Marshal. I stopped by the jail.
1: Well, all right, Caleb. What's on your mind?
2: That Blake family, Marshal. They are supposed to vacate today. Well, they haven't done it. I rode by there a little while ago.
1: According to the court order, they got until sundown.
2: But they haven't made the slightest preparation to... Oh, Marshal, I believe I'd prefer to discuss business elsewhere than in the presence of this...
1: Easy, Caleb.
0: Matt, I'll go.
1: No. Caleb, you're going to apologize to Miss Kitty right now.
0: Matt, no. Don't worry about it.
2: Apologize? If you think I'm going to apologize to this cheap little baggage who's...
0: Oh, Matt, you shouldn't have done that.
1: Bennigan, hey, take him outside and throw some water on him.
3: Yes, sir, Marshal.
1: Why not, Kitty? He had it coming to him.
0: Well, he'll do everything he can to hurt you now. He'll take it out on the Blakes, too.
1: Yeah, maybe. Look, Kitty, I just got an idea. I'll see you later.
0: All right, man.
4: But, Matt, the mere fact a man runs a bank doesn't always mean he's got a free hand in everything he does. A bank has stockholders, a board of directors. I've got to listen to them.
1: Well, I think they'd approve the loan, Clem.
4: Another thing, Caleb Andrews is the biggest account I've got. Why, if I crossed him by taking this loan you suggest, Matt, he'd break me.
1: I see. Well, all right, Clem. Just forget it.
4: Matt, I realize I'm under obligation to you. You saved my life the time the James brothers held me up. Saved the bank, too, in fact.
1: Well, that was just part of my job, Clem. There's no obligation. I was just asking you as a friend to help out another friend.
4: I'd like to do it. But I just can't. Don't you see?
1: Yeah, sure, Clem. I see.
4: I got to think of my wife and the two girls.
1: Yeah, of course you have.
4: It's not that I just don't want to.
1: I understand, Clem. I really do. Now, just forget it.

0: There. That ought to hold it for a while. That fire feels kind of good, Mr. Dillon. It's getting chillish out there tonight.
1: Yeah, I guess we better have Pedro lay in some more wood.
0: Yes, sir. When winter sets in, it always make you feel good to know you got a warm place to hole up. Be mighty rough not to have a, you know, not to.
1: Yeah, I was thinking the same thing, Chester.
0: You suppose they vacated this afternoon?
1: I don't know. We'll ride out there in the morning and find out.
0: Sure is a shame. Just too bad that...
1: Come in.
2: Can we bother you, Matt?
1: Ed! Well, come in, come in. Martha, hiya, Jimmy. Well, come on up to the stove, folks. Come on.
2: Matt, the fact is that we kind of like to impose on you for tonight. We haven't got any place to go. No money. Wondered if we could sleep in the jail tonight.
1: Oh, sure, Ed. Chester, will you get a fire going out back there?
0: All right, Mr. Dillon.
1: And dig up some blankets out of the storeroom, huh?
0: Yes, sir. You want to come help me, Jimmy? Jimmy?
2: Now, you go along with Chester now, boy. Go on.
3: All right. He doesn't understand all this, Matt.
1: Ed, we may as well get your stuff out of the wagon, I guess.
2: Well, there ain't any wagon, Matt. We walked into town.
1: 6 miles? With that leg?
2: I know. But that wagon, the horses, all the household goods, they're all covered by that mortgage. We didn't take anything except the clothes on our backs.
1: So help me, Ed. So help me. If I could just...
3: No, it's all right, Matt. We know how you feel. But after all, we started with nothing before. We can do it again.
1: But there's no reason that you should have to.
3: Oh, but we do have to, though, and that's that. Ed and I can accept it. We're not bitter any longer. Jimmy can't understand. He's been carrying on pretty bad, but he's just a boy. And in time, he'll be able to...
0: Mr. Dillon!
1: Yeah, what is it, Chester?
0: It's Jimmy. He grabbed a rifle from off the rack and took out the back way. I couldn't stop him.
1: What?
3: Where on earth is he going?
1: Well, I think I know where he's going. And heaven help Caleb Andrews if we don't catch him.
0: That's Mr. Andrews' house there on the corner. Looks dark, Mr. Dillon.
1: Yeah, he may not be home. I sure hope he isn't.
0: No sign of the boy around. Reckon he broke in the house, Mr. Dillon?
1: Maybe. Anyhow, it's 10-1 this is where he headed for. His mother said he was real upset about her, and it's just like a kid to... Hey, Chester.
0: Hmm?
1: There's somebody back of that tree up there on the left.
0: Yeah. Think it's him?
1: I don't know. Just keep on walking. Yeah, it's him, all right. I can see the moonlight on the rifle barrel.
0: Will we try to rush him, Mr. Dillon?
1: Not unless you're thinking of suicide. I'm going to talk to him, Chester. Jimmy? It's me, Matt Dillon.
4: Go away, Mr. Dillon. Better go away and don't bother me.
1: I can't do that, Jimmy. You're a friend of mine, and I figure you're waiting to do something that you'd be sorry for, and... I can't let you do that.
4: Nothing you can do about it, Mr. Dillon. I got a gun here, and I'm going to kill him. You go away now and leave me alone.
1: Jimmy, I know how you feel, and I don't like Caleb either, but killing him is no answer. Your folks feel bad enough already. Think how it would hurt him if you did.
4: Stop, Mr. Dillon. Now stay where you are. Don't come any closer.
1: I have to, Jimmy. It's my job. So, if you're going through with this, I guess you'll have to kill me first.
4: No! No, Mr. Dillon! No, stay back!
1: I'm sorry, Jimmy. I don't have a choice.
4: No.
1: But you do.
4: No! I could shoot you, Mr. Dillon. You know that?
1: Sure. I knew you couldn't.
4: I kept waking up nights and hearing Mom crying. Dad would sit up all night without the lamp lit, no fire, not saying anything, just sitting.
1: Easy now, Jimmy.
4: Why did he do this to us, Mr. Dillon?
1: Jimmy, listen to me. Will you do something for a friend?
4: Yeah, if you say so.
1: All right. Then take that rifle back to the jail and put it in the rack and go to bed. Now, you promise?
4: Yeah, I promise, Mr. Dillon. I'm sorry, and I'll do like you say.
1: You're all right, Jimmy. Good night, son.

0: could have told you Clem Bates wouldn't do anything, Matt. He wouldn't dare. He'd be so scared Caleb would take his money out of the bank.
1: Yeah, that's about what he said. I don't know, Kitty. I've done everything I could possibly think of.
0: Oh, the worst of it is that everybody in town is just as scared of Caleb as Clem is. I doubt if they'll even have the nerve to bid against him at the sale.
1: Yeah, I know. He'll probably get the place at not much more than the amount of the mortgage.
0: $420, Matt. Why, I've seen more than that change hands across the poker table here in one deal. To think that's all it takes.
2: I beg your pardon, Miss Kitty.
0: Oh, of course, Jack.
2: I'm not usually one to eavesdrop on people, but I have been listening to you two.
0: Jack, have you met Marshall Dillon?
2: No, I haven't had the pleasure. The reason I butted in, Miss Kitty, I heard you talking about these people losing their home. I don't know this fella Blake. He's never done any business over my table, and I probably never will.
0: No, I don't think he's ever been in here.
2: I don't know if this will make sense, but the thing is, I left home when I was 10 years old, and I've been drifting ever since. When I see somebody like this Blake that sticks it out and works and fights and then gets a raw deal, what I'm getting at, well, here's $50 if that'll help in any way.
0: Oh, Jack.
1: Well, this is awful decent of you, Jack.
0: Matt, I said a while ago that nearly everyone in town was afraid of Caleb.
1: Yeah?
0: Well, there's some who aren't, like Jack here and me. And the rest of the dealers and the gamblers and the girls and the bartenders.
2: That's right, Miss Kitty.
0: Because we're drifters. We got nothing to lose, Matt. I'll raise $420 right here in the Texas Trail.
1: By heaven, Kitty, I think you could.
0: Well, I can't do as well as Jack, but... Well, here's 20 from me. Boys, everybody, now listen to me for a minute. I got something to say.

0: He's sure taking his time getting here, Chester.
1: Well, I told him what you said, Mr. Dillon.
0: Well, that ought to bring him on the run, if anything will. Anytime Caleb figures he's about to lose a dollar or two, it's hitting him right where it hurts.
1: Blake's turned in for the night?
0: Yeah, I guess so. It's been quiet back there for the last few...
2: Marshall, what's this all about?
0: Well, shut the door, Caleb. We're trying to keep it warm in here.
2: Would you mind telling me why I've been called over here at this time of night?
0: Yeah, sure. Here's $420. The Blakes want to pay off the mortgage.
2: They do they?
0: The court costs up to now probably run about $10. I'll pay that myself.
2: That's mighty generous of you. Well, good night, Marshall.
0: Well, is it a deal then?
2: I'm not the least bit interested in having that mortgage paid off, Marshall Dillon. The Blake farm is worth about $2,000 now. And in 5 years, it'll be worth three times that much. Land's going up in Ford County. That's why I'm grabbing every piece I can get. So I don't want the money. I want the farm. And when it's put up for sale, I'll get it at my own price. The foreclosure still goes. Good night, gentlemen.
1: Well, I guess that's that, Mr. Dillon.
0: I don't know why I even thought he'd take the money. The Blakes won't get a cent out of the sale, and he'll scare everybody off and bid it in a few dollars over the amount of the mortgage, and nobody in town will even try to...
1: Try to what, Mr. Dillon?
0: Chester, I'm going over and wake up Clem Bates. I got an idea, and if it works... We'll hold that sale at noon tomorrow.
1: Well, that's pretty short notice to find an auctioneer.
0: I don't need an auctioneer, Chester. This one, I'm going to run myself.

0: everybody. All right. Now, all of you know what we're here for. This is a foreclosure sale of the property and household effects of Edward and Martha Blake, ordered by the court at the request of that fine-spirited, good-hearted, public benefactor and friend and neighbor of us all, Caleb Andrews.
1: Marshal Dillon, I refuse to tolerate
0: Caleb,
1: that.
0: I think we better get one thing straight right now. The law tells me I gotta conduct this sale, but the law doesn't tell me what I gotta say while I'm conducting it.
1: Well, get on with it then. Get on with the sale.
0: All right. Now, the first item I'm offering is a breadboard. Now, Ms. Blake tells me she's used this for nearly 10 years. Now, that's a lot of loaves of bread on a lot of years. As you can see, it's pretty badly battered up. I doubt if it'd be worth much to anybody unless they were used to it. Suppose we started at 50 cents. Is there anybody here low enough to bid 50 cents for Mrs. Blake's breadboard? Well, how about you, Caleb?
1: I'm not interested in the item. Get on with the sale.
0: Anybody else? No? All right, then. Okay, the second item, it's a crib. Now, you'll notice it's handmade, rough construction, never been painted, and it's been well used. Ed built it himself 12 years ago, just before Jimmy was born. Now, there are teeth marks all over the slats here, but that doesn't really hurt anything. And there are also...
1: Marshal Dillon, may I suggest you lump the household effects together and offer them as one bulk item?
0: Oh, I'm sorry, Caleb. I'd rather offer them one at a time. Unless, of course, you'd care to waive all claim to the household effects and withdraw them from the order of foreclosure.
1: I waive the claim. The household goods are withdrawn. Now get onto the house and land.
0: So ordered. Now, the item offered is 160 acres of tillable land, a four-room house, and a barn. I won't read through the description. You all know the property. It's a good farm. The amount of the mortgage is $420, held by Caleb Andrews. All right, the bidding's open. What am I offering?
1: $450.
0: I have $450 from Caleb Andrews. Do I hear another bid? Now, the farm's worth $2,000. Are you going to let him have it for $450? How about another bidder?
2: Mr. Dillon?
0: Yeah, what is it, Chester?
2: Well, I've been thinking some lately about getting me a little place like this and settling down. I bid $1,000.
0: Well, I have $1,000. Do I hear another bid?
1: It's a trick. He doesn't want this place.
0: $1,000 going once?
1: $1,200.
0: Caleb Andrews bids $1,200. What do you say, Chester?
2: Well, sir, I think I kind of like this farm. $1,500.
1: This is ridiculous.
0: The bid is $1,500 going once, going twice.
1: $1,600.
0: $1,600 from Mr. Andrews. Chester?
2: $8,420.
1: He had never had that much money in his whole life.
0: Do I hear another bid? Well, what do you say, Caleb?
1: You think I'm a fool?
0: Going once, going twice, sold. To Chester Proudfoot for $8,420. The buyer will come forward and complete the sale.
2: Worry none about me, Mr. Andrews. I got it right here. There. There's $8,500 bills. And here is the $420.
1: Where did you ever get that much in cash?
2: Well, I saved my pay, Mr. Andrews. Of course, I just drink mostly beer. It adds up after a while.
0: Well, Caleb, I guess $420 of this is yours. And that takes care of the mortgage. Well, Ed, looks like you made a pretty fair profit on the place.
3: Yeah, a lot better than I expected, Matt.
0: Well, here's your money.
3: Thank you, Matt. But I tell you, I'd still rather have the farm than the money.
2: Well, now, I've been sort of thinking it over, Mr. Blake. You know, maybe I kind of lost my head. When you come right down to it, I don't know what I'd ever do with a farm. So, if you'd like to buy it, I'll take a $420 loss and sell it back to you for $8,000 cash.
3: Done. Here's your money.
1: This is unheard of. They can't do it, Marshall.
0: Well, as far as I know, there's no law against a man selling his own property, Caleb.
3: Now, the way I see it, Mr. Andrews, is right this minute, you're a trespasser on my property. Come on, let's go.
1: Let go of me, Blake. Who do you think you're manhandling?
0: Chester. Hey, you better get that $8,000 back to the bank. Clem Bates is probably worrying himself into a breakdown for fear somebody will find out that he let us have it.
2: All right, Mr. Dillon. I'll see you later.
0: Yeah.
4: Oh, Matt. Matt, I don't know how we can ever thank you for what you've done.
0: Oh, not me, Martha. Thank the bunch that work at the Texas Trail. You know, they're bums and drifters, most of them, but when Kitty told them the story, they really came through.
4: Oh, we'll pay it back, Matt, every cent of it. And, well, that girl, Kitty, I guess I've said some hard things about her in the past, but, Matt, will you ask her to come out to dinner some afternoon?
0: What?
4: I'd like to thank her myself.
0: Huh. Sure, Martha. I'll ask her. And I think she'll appreciate that. More than you'll ever know.

0: 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The show features the voice talents of Rick Mason as Matt Dillon, Don Smith as Chester, Pam Murphy as Kitty, George Krein as Caleb Andrews, Kristen Arute as Martha Blake, Jennifer Love as Jimmy Blake, Steve Mastrilli as Ed Blake, John Kobeck as Clem Bates, and me, Matt Poro, as Jack Bennigan and your announcer. 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Until next time, good night.
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4: 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And now it's time to lean in, listen up, and enjoy our production of Bachelor Mother. Our story begins on the day before Christmas, the day Polly Parrish lost her job in the department store owned by J.B. Merlin and his son, David. So naturally, Polly went job hunting during her lunch hour. But she didn't find a job. She found a baby. The baby was wrapped in a blanket and lying in front of an orphanage door when Polly walked past. Well, almost walked past. She stopped, picked up the baby, and lifted the door knocker on the orphanage door. She was standing there holding the infant when a matron opened the door.
5: Hello. I want to give you this baby. I found
6: your
5: it on the side.
6: Your name, please?
5: Polly Parrish. I was just passing by when I noticed...
6: Are you employed anywhere?
5: I'm at Merlin's department store. Say, why the questions?
6: We must know these things before we'll take your baby.
5: My baby? Oh, you don't understand. I was just walking along the street and I saw it lying on the cold pavement.
6: We're only here to help you, my dear.
5: Well, you're certainly being a great help. I get fired from my job and now you want to question
6: my dear. Many mothers say babies are not their own.
5: Now look here. This is ridiculous. This is not my baby. I tell you, I was just walking past the place, and I saw the baby, and then I picked him up, and...
4: Happy day before Christmas. Fired and an unexpected mother. And that was just the beginning. Before Polly Parrish could break away from the orphanage matron, who insisted that Polly was the mother of the baby... Polly's lunch hour was over, and she hurried back to finish her last day at J.B. Merlin & Sons department store. Soon after, a store messenger came to Polly and led her to the office of David Merlin, the son in J.B. Merlin & Son. The matron from the orphanage was with him.
7: Come right in, Mrs.
8: Miss Parrish.
6: Miss Parrish?
8: That's right.
7: I'm David Merlin, Miss Parrish. After talking to this lady from the orphanage, I'm convinced your discharge was a great mistake.
8: Tragedy is more the word, Mr. Merlin.
7: So, the job is yours for as long as you care to have it.
8: Thank you.
7: And you're being raised $5 a week. We want you to realize, Miss Parrish, that Merlin's department store is the store with a heart.
6: Miss Parrish, is that the way to express your gratitude to Mr. Merlin?
8: I'm sorry. I guess I owe you both an apology.
7: That's quite all right, Miss Parrish. I want to wish you and yours a very, very Merry Christmas.
8: Thank you, and the same to you. Goodbye, Mr. Merlin.
7: Goodbye. She's a very nice-looking girl.
6: Yes, poor thing.
7: You know, I can just see the ecstasy there'll be on her face tonight when she receives her real Christmas present from J.B. Merlin and Son.
8: You heard what I said. You take that baby out of my apartment this minute.
9: I beg your pardon, miss. You don't seem to realize that this child was sent special rush by J.B. Merlin and Son. Merry Christmas. Good night.
8: Oh, come back here and get this baby. Oh, listen, kid. This is nothing personal. Oh, I'd love to have you around, but I really couldn't do right by you. Take your thumb out of your mouth and give your teeth a chance. All right, ruin your face. Who is it?
10: Fred. Are you ready to go steppin', baby?
8: You said it, kid. Come on in, Fred.
10: All ready to... Is that yours?
8: No, it isn't mine.
10: Well, where did it come from?
8: I got it for Christmas.
10: Huh? You don't mean... Santa Claus?
8: I don't know what you're thinking, but you're all wrong.
10: Oh, sure, of course.
8: Just as soon as I get my hat and coat, we'll go.
10: Well, now look.
8: Don't worry about a thing, Fred. All right, let's go, baby.
10: Hey, you mean we're taking the kid too?
8: Certainly. Why wait till the after Christmas rush to exchange a present you can't use? Come on, I'm going to play Santa Claus too, at the residence of J.B. Merlin and Son, the son of a gun.
10: Yes, miss?
8: Is this the home of Mr. David Merlin?
10: Yes, miss.
8: Well, I must see him. It's a personal matter. He'll know what it's about when he sees me.
10: Well, couldn't you write him a letter?
8: Do you think this came as a postcard?
10: I really couldn't say, miss. However, I may say that it will be impossible for you to see Mr. David Merlin.
8: All right, then. You take the baby. That's the way I got it.
10: But here, miss, you can't do this to me.
8: And tell Mr. David Merlin that Miss Parrish left it here, and he'll have to use his influence to get it back to the orphanage. Goodbye.
10: Goodbye. Goodbye? Rock-a-bye, baby. Mr. Merlin on the treetop. Mr. David, when the wind blows. Oh, shut up. Hey, how about letting a fella in for a smoke, Polly?
8: It's 2 a.m., Fred, and I have to get up early.
10: Ah, come on. Let me in for just a minute.
8: I said no. Go home, Fred.
10: But don't be like that, Polly. You've said no once. Now let me in.
7: Perhaps you didn't understand the young lady.
10: Huh? Who's that? Mr. Merlin. I was just... that is... well, Polly... good night, Mr. Merlin. Good night!
8: Well, how did you get in here, Mr. Merlin?
7: The landlady let us in.
8: Us?
7: Your baby and me. Miss Parrish, I've seen some low things in my time, but a mother who would abandon her child just to go on a date?
8: Would it interest you to know that I'm not the mother of that child?
7: All right, So you're not the mother. You're not employed either.
8: You're firing me?
7: I have fired you. And as you go from place to place, hunting for a job, you'll find that no store in the Merchants of America Association, of which I'm a junior chairman, will hire you. I'll see to that.
8: Why, that's persecution.
7: And that'll be just the beginning, Miss Parrish. Believe me. Now, do you want to keep your baby and get your job back? Or do you want to be jailed for child abandonment?
8: Well, you don't leave me much choice. I'd like to have my job back.
7: That's much better. As the years go by, Miss Parrish, and your manly little son stroll into life's sunset together, you'll thank me for saving you from this terrible temptation.
8: Well, I'm not really as bad as you think.
7: Then why did you do it?
8: Well, there was no one I could turn to.
7: What about your husband? The baby's father?
8: Huh? Oh, well, you see... We were never formally introduced.
7: Well, of course, that does make it a problem. But possibly I could find some way to help you out.
8: Thank you, Mr. Merlin.
7: That's all right. Good night, Miss Parrish.
8: Good night. Just a second, kid. Oh, what am I going to do with you? Have you any ideas? All right. But don't blame me if you got stuck with a safety pin. Who is it?
6: The landlady, Mrs. Weiss. Could I maybe come in a minute? What are you trying to do? Hide the baby? I know about it. Ooh! Just like you, it looks.
8: Huh? Are you kidding?
6: Certainly not. I know from babies. And for you, this baby I am taking care of personally. Are you working? Listen to him talking.
8: Talking? What's he saying?
6: Who knows? With that dialect.
10: Good morning, Polly.
8: Oh, don't talk too loud, Fred. You'll wake me up.
10: I get it. Walk on the floor with the baby, eh? Speaking of the baby, Polly, how's about you getting me a little better job in this joint?
8: What are you driving at?
10: Of course, I suppose I could pass my information along to David's old man, J.B., and do myself some good.
8: I don't know what you're talking about.
10: The baby. David's baby.
8: David Merlin's baby? I didn't know he was married.
10: Well, if you don't, nobody does. But regardless of that, don't forget to tell him I want a better job.
8: Oh, come on, baby, eat. Oh, here, look at Mama. Mmm, yummy. Now here comes the airplane. I see, you go for sophisticated entertainment. Come in.
7: Hello.
8: Oh, hello, Mr. Merlin.
7: Miss Parrish, do you realize this is New Year's Eve?
8: I'll take your word for it. The way I feel, it could be New Year's morning.
7: Well, it suddenly occurred to me that you must be having a pretty bad evening. I'm going to a New Year's party, and I thought you'd like to go along.
8: No, I'd like to go, but I can't leave the baby.
7: I've already spoken to your landlady. She'll be glad to watch it.
8: There's something else.
7: What?
8: Look, me with a sweater and skirt. We'd make only half a lovely couple.
7: Oh, don't worry about that. I'll take care of the clothes. We'll go down to the store and take a couple of outfits from stock.
8: Gosh, an evening gown, silver slippers and flowers in my hair.
7: And a mink coat. What do you say?
8: Oh, David, if you wake me up from this beautiful dream, I'll never forgive you.
6: Miss Parrish! Miss Parrish!
8: Oh, come in, Mrs. Weiss.
7: Hurry and get your coat on.
8: It'll only take a second. Are you sure you don't mind staying with the baby, Mrs. Weiss?
6: Certainly not. Enjoy yourself. You're only young and pretty once. Some of us, not even that.
8: Excuse me. Hello?
11: This is Fred, Polly.
8: Yes? What are you talking about?
11: David Merlin. I know he's there now. I saw him go in. him to give me a decent job tomorrow, or I'll...
5: You'll what?
11: I'll tell his old man who the father of that baby is.
5: Go right ahead. And Freddie?
11: Yes?
5: If you find out who the mother is, let me know.
4: Well, several hours have passed, and it's very early New Year's morning. Polly and David are just returning to her apartment from their evening celebration.
5: Won't you come in, David?
7: Why, yes. I was afraid you wouldn't ask me.
5: Why?
7: Well, after the way you brushed that Fred fellow aside the other night.
5: Oh, well, he hadn't kissed me.
7: He hadn't? Oh, well, I suppose I shouldn't have, but it was the stroke of midnight. New Year's Eve, and...
5: And?
7: It's just midnight. New Year's Eve again.
5: It is?
7: Mm-hmm. In Chicago. Happy New Year in Chicago.
5: The same to you.
7: I think I will come in.
5: Good.
7: We'll stay up and welcome in the New Year's in Denver, Los Angeles, Honolulu. I can think of a million places.
5: Well, let's get in and shut the door.
6: Miss Parrish?
5: Yes, Mrs. Weiss?
6: The baby's asleep.
12: Was asleep.
5: I'll put him back to sleep.
6: Then I'll go now. Soon my boy Jerome is coming home from playing the piccolette all night. Jerome, he plays in a swinging band. Oh, what a dizzy way to make a living. In a hammock.
5: I don't know how to thank you, Mrs. Weiss.
6: The stars in your eyes is thanks enough for me. Only one thing. Promise in the morning to tell me all about the evening.
5: I will, Mrs. Weiss. Good night.
6: Good night.
5: I guess he decided to wait up and see his Uncle David.
7: You've come a long way from the girl who wouldn't even admit this was your child.
5: Well, this is a very unusual baby.
7: I don't know why it should be.
5: I guess it's heredity.
7: Oh, sure, sure.
5: Why? What's the matter with me?
7: Well, what about the other 50%? You said yourself you don't even know who he is.
5: Well, I don't.
7: You see?
5: But I know someone who does.
7: Who is it?
5: Fred.
7: What does he know about it?
5: He won't tell me. But he's going to tell your father the name of the baby's father. Come in.
9: I'm John B. Merlin. Is my son here?
7: Dad, what are you doing here?
9: Well, I was just driving around, and I happened to see your car parked outside. So I thought I'd stop in.
7: Polly, this is my father. Dad, Miss Parrish.
5: How do you do?
9: How do you do? And who's this?
7: This is Miss Parrish's little boy.
9: A boy? Would you mind, if I was very careful, would you let me hold him? Just a minute.
5: Of course. Here, take him.
9: Thank you, my dear. See? He knows me, yes. And I'd know that chin anywhere. What's his name?
5: John.
9: John? John what?
5: John B.
9: Oh. Thanks for that. Rock-a-bye, baby.
7: What's he driving at?
5: You ought to know. He's your father.
7: What did you say?
5: Nothing. Shh. Mr. Merlin, is there anything I can do?
9: You've already done it, my dear. But perhaps you'd better hold little John B. He doesn't seem to recognize me yet.
5: Of course. This is the first time he's seen you.
9: Very true. But after all, blood is thicker than water, you know.
7: You're acting very strangely, Dad. What's the matter?
9: I'll discuss this with you at home. Goodbye, miss.
5: Goodbye.
9: Goodbye, John B.
5: Well, David, he knows even if you don't.
7: Huh? Knows what?
5: I think Freddy told him all right.
7: Told him? Told him what?
5: That this baby is your father's grandson.
7: Oh. Well, that's very obvious to anybody that... What?
5: And he certainly sounded as though he believed it.
7: Holy mackerel! This is... You mean... But I couldn't possibly...
5: Sit down, David, and take it easy. I know just how you feel.
7: Is Dad up yet, Phillips?
4: He's in the dining room, sir.
7: What's his mood?
10: Does that answer your question?
7: Oh, well, here goes nothing. Dad, I have to talk to you.
9: I do the talking. Young man, marriage was good enough for your father and mother, and it's good enough for you. You're going to marry that girl. You're going to bring my grandson into this house.
7: Just a second. I've got something to tell you.
9: Don't start that with me. You know my temper.
7: I don't care about your temper. You haven't any grandson.
9: How can you deny it? I've received information. I saw you with the girl. I saw your baby.
7: That's not my baby.
9: Don't lie to me. I got the information in a letter. If I saw that baby on a desert island by himself, I'd know he was my grandson. He looks exactly like me.
7: Dad, will you let me say something?
9: No. My mind's made up. Nobody's going to fool around with my grandson. I'm going to take him away from you. You aren't fit to be his father.
7: I'm not his father.
9: You're crazy. That's what's the matter with you. You're unbalanced. Here, where are you going?
7: To see your grandson.
9: What about?
7: Find out who his father is.
9: Phillips!
10: Yes, sir?
9: Bring me some more dishes!

0: Polly! Polly, this is terrible.
1: Terrible? What?
0: JB, Dad thinks that...
1: I know. He thought Johnny was yours.
0: This is no laughing matter. He's going to take the baby away.
1: Well, I'd like to see him try.
0: That's because you don't know him. He'll get lawyers and investigators. Use his influence. He'll get that baby away from you.
1: He can't do that. It belongs to me. We've got to stop him.
0: What can we do?
1: Take me to your father. Let me talk to him. I'll convince him.
0: He won't believe you either. He's gone off his head. He even wanted me to marry you.
1: Oh.
0: He wants to set me up with a ready-made family so he'd have a grandson. I tell you, it's serious.
1: Yes, it would be serious. Marrying me.
0: I didn't realize how that sounded.
1: Will you please go?
0: I didn't mean that, Polly. I'm sorry. Now, don't you worry. I'll think of something to get you out of this spot you're in.
1: Oh, you will? Well, that's very kind of you, Mr. Merlin, but I wouldn't dream of putting you to so much trouble. I'm perfectly capable of handling this myself, and I promise you, by this time tomorrow, your poor innocent child will have a new father.
2: Mr. J.B. Merlin will see you now. This way, please.
1: Thank you. Now be careful, Jerome. Don't forget what I told you to say.
0: Not a chance. I got it all wrote out here on my shirt cuff.
2: Mr. and Mrs. Jerome Weiss.
3: Mr. and Mrs. Weiss? I thought my son introduced you as Miss Parrish.
1: That's the name I use in the store. We've been married for 2 years.
0: That's right. 2 years.
1: Your son David just called, and there seemed to be a misunderstanding about our baby.
0: Ain't that a laugh? When my wife, Polly, here, was first telling me, I couldn't believe she meant my baby.
3: Your baby?
0: Sure. Ain't he the image of his papa? That faraway look in his eyes.
1: Yes, and they're both bald-headed. So you see, Mr. Merlin, there's no need sending anyone to investigate the baby. It's a complete waste of time.
3: I can't believe it. It's as though there'd been a death in the family.
0: Dad, I've got some great news for you.
3: You have, David?
2: We certainly have.
3: And who are you, young man?
0: I brought him here, Dad. He's the father of Miss Parrish's baby.
3: What's that you said, David?
0: Go ahead, Fred. Tell him.
2: Mr. Merlin, my wife's a very nervous woman. My son is my son, and I'd appreciate it if you wouldn't send any investigators around to make any trouble for us.
3: Very interesting. David, do you know who that is?
0: Who? Where?
3: Right behind you. There in the corner.
0: Polly? But who's the man?
3: That's the father she brought. You two slipped up someplace. You've got one too many fathers. And I'm going to prosecute both of them.
2: Mr. Merlin, your son made me do this. I'll tell you the truth, and I know what I'm talking about. Your son is the father of that baby.
0: He's lying, Dad. That worm with Miss Parrish must be the father.
4: Don't you believe it. I'm only the landlady's son. I'm not the father.
3: I don't care who the father is. I'm the grandfather.
0: Polly, where is she?
4: She's gone.
3: Gone? She'll take the baby. Catch her. I want my grandson.
0: Polly, let me in, quick.
1: Get away from there.
0: Open this door. Let me in before my father gets here. I have to tell you something.
1: I don't care. I'll never open it. Get away. You get out of here! You're not gonna get this baby.
0: I'm not trying to take your baby away from you.
1: Then leave me alone. You've caused me nothing but trouble ever since the first time I saw you. You know so darned much.
0: Polly, listen, please.
1: I won't.
0: You must. You don't know what I've been going through since you threw me out of here this afternoon. I thought I was doing all of this because I wanted to help you. But I know better now.
1: So do I. You're just a busybody.
0: Maybe. But I'm also in love, Polly. With you.
1: Huh?
0: It's the truth. You gotta believe me.
1: Oh, David. Do you mean it?
0: I can prove it. It must still be New Year's Eve somewhere.
1: Oh, David.
0: Polly, darling.
3: David? Miss Parrish? Well, at least you could stop when I'm talking to you.
0: Huh? Dad!
3: Well, so I found you. I know it. I know it all the time. Well, David, what do you say now?
0: I confess, Dad. I'm the father of that child.
1: David!
3: Those are the first true words that have passed your lips in 48 hours. Come on, Johnny. Your parents are all tangled up. Let them straighten it out. You're going with your grandfather. And when you two can come to me as an honest married couple, you'll be very welcome. Until then, good day. Come, John B. the second.
1: Well?
0: You heard what Grandpa said. Let's go.
1: Do you mean that?
0: I got the license on the way down.
1: And you're willing to spend your life with a ready-made family?
0: If the family is you and Johnny.
1: You know something, David?
0: What, darling?
1: I'll bet this is the first time in history that a baby ever gave birth to a mother and father.
5: 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Mark Cregan as David Merlin and Jerome. Steve Verda as J.B. Merlin and the Man. 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
2: 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And now it's time to lean in, listen up, and enjoy our production of Bachelor Mother. Our story begins on the day before Christmas, the day Polly Parrish lost her job in the department store owned by J.B. Merlin and his son, David. So naturally, Polly went job hunting during her lunch hour. But she didn't find a job. She found a baby. The baby was wrapped in a blanket and lying in front of an orphanage door when Polly walked past. Well, almost walked past. She stopped, picked up the baby, and lifted the door knocker on the orphanage door. She was standing there holding the infant when a matron opened the door.
1: Hello. I want to give you this baby. I found
7: your
1: it on the
7: side. Your name, please?
1: Polly Parrish. I was just passing by when I noticed...
7: Are you employed anywhere?
2: She was standing there holding the infant when a matron opened the door.
1: I want to give you this baby. I found
7: your
1: it on the
7: name,
1: side.
7: Please?

0: then I picked him up and...
1: Happy day before Christmas. Fired and an unexpected mother. And that was just the beginning. Before Polly Parrish could break away from the orphanage matron, who insisted that Polly was the mother of the baby, Polly's lunch hour was over, and she hurried back to finish her last day at J.B. Merlin & Sons department store. Soon after, a store messenger came to Polly and led her to the office of David Merlin, the son in J.B. Merlin & Son. The matron from the orphanage was with him.
2: Come right in, Mrs.
0: Miss Parrish.
3: Miss Parrish?
0: That's right.
2: I'm David Merlin, Miss Parrish. After talking to this lady from the orphanage, I'm convinced your discharge was a great mistake.
0: Tragedy is more the word, Mr. Merlin.
2: So, the job is yours for as long as you care to have it.
0: Thank you.
2: And you're being raised $5 a week. We want you to realize, Miss Parrish, that Merlin's department store is the store with a heart.
3: Miss Parrish, is that the way to express your gratitude to Mr. Merlin?
0: I'm sorry. I guess I owe you both an apology.
2: That's quite all right, Mrs. Miss Parrish. I want to wish you and yours a very, very Merry Christmas.
0: Thank you, and the same to you. Goodbye, Mr. Merlin.
2: Goodbye. She's a very nice-looking girl.
3: Yes, poor thing.
2: You know, I can just see the ecstasy that'll be on her face tonight when she receives her real Christmas present from J.B. Merlin and Son.
0: You heard what I said, mister?
2: What?
0: You heard what I... Oh, quiet! I said, you heard what I said. You take that baby out of my apartment this minute.
4: I beg your pardon, miss. You don't seem to realize that this child was sent special rush by J.B. Merlin and Son. Merry Christmas. Good night.
0: Oh, come back here and get this baby. Oh, listen, kid. This is nothing personal. Oh, I'd love to have you around, but I really couldn't do right by you. Take your thumb out of your mouth and give your teeth a chance. All right, ruin your face. Who is it?
1: Fred, are you ready to go steppin', baby?
0: You said it, kid. Come on in, Fred.
1: All ready to... Is that yours?
0: No, it isn't mine.
1: Well, where did it come from?
0: I got it for Christmas.
1: Huh? You don't mean... Santa Claus?
0: I don't know what you're thinking, but you're all wrong.
1: Oh, sure, of course.
0: Just as soon as I get my hat and coat, we'll go.
1: Well, now look.
0: Don't worry about a thing, Fred. All right, let's go, baby.
1: Hey, you mean we're taking the kid too?
0: Certainly. Why wait till the after Christmas rush to exchange a present you can't use? Come on, I'm going to play Santa Claus too, at the residence of J.B. Merlin and Son, the son of a gun.
1: Yes, miss?
0: Is this the home of Mr. David Merlin?
1: Yes, miss.
0: Well, I must see him. It's a personal matter. He'll know what it's about when he sees me.
1: Well, couldn't you write him a letter?
0: Do you think this came as a postcard?
1: I really couldn't say, miss. However, I may say that it will be impossible for you to see Mr. David Merlin.
0: All right, then. You take the baby. That's the way I got it.
1: But here, miss, you can't do this to me.
0: And tell Mr. David Merlin that Miss Parrish left it here, and he'll have to use his influence to get it back to the orphanage. Goodbye.
1: Goodbye. Goodbye? Rock-a-bye, baby. Mr. Merlin on the treetop. Mr. David, when the wind blows. Now shut up. How about letting a fella in for a smoke, Polly?
0: It's 2 a.m., Fred, and I have to get up early.
1: Ah, come on. Let me in for just a minute.
0: I said no. Go home, Fred.
1: But don't be like that, Polly.

0: Really? You've said no once. Now let me in.
1: Perhaps you didn't understand the young lady.
0: Huh? Who's that? Mr. Merlin. I was just... that is... well, Polly... good night, Mr. Merlin. Good night!
2: Well, how did you get in here, Mr. Merlin?
1: The landlady let us in.
2: Us?
1: Your baby and me. Miss Parrish, I've seen some low things in my time, but a mother who would abandon her child just to go on a date?
2: Would it interest you to know that I'm not the mother of that child?
1: All right, so you're not the mother. You're not employed either.
2: You're firing me?
1: I have fired you. And as you go from place to place hunting for a job, you'll find that no store in the Merchants of America Association, of which I'm a junior chairman, will hire you. I'll see to that.
2: Well, that's persecution.
1: And that'll be just the beginning, Miss Parrish. Believe me. Now, do you want to keep your baby and get your job back? Or do you want to be jailed for child abandonment?
2: Well, you don't leave me much choice. I'd like to have my job back.
1: That's much better. As the years go by, Miss Parrish, and you and your manly little son stroll into life's sunset together, you'll thank me for saving you from this terrible temptation.
2: Well, I'm not really as bad as you think.
1: Then why did you do it?
2: Well, there was no one I could turn to.
1: What about your husband? The baby's father?
2: Huh? Oh, well, you see, we were never formally introduced.
1: Well, of course, that does make it a problem. But possibly I could find some way to help you out.
2: Thank you, Mr. Merlin.
1: That's all right. Good night, Miss Parrish.
2: Good night. Just a second, kid. Oh, what am I going to do with you? Have you any ideas? All right, but don't blame me if you got stuck with a safety pin. Who is it?
3: The landlady, Mrs. Weiss. Could I maybe come in a minute? What are you trying to do? Hide the baby? I know about it. Ooh! Just like you it looks.
2: Huh? Are you kidding?
3: Certainly not. I know from babies. And for you, this baby I am taking care of personally. Why are you working? Listen to him talking.
2: Talking? What's he saying?
3: Who knows? With that dialect.

0: Good morning, Polly.
1: Oh, don't talk too loud, Fred. You'll wake me up.
0: I get it. Walk on the floor with the baby, eh? Speaking of the baby, Polly, how's about you getting me a little better job in this joint?
1: What are you driving at?
0: Of course, I suppose I could pass my information along to David's old man, J.B., and do myself some good.
1: I don't know what you're talking about.
0: The baby. David's baby.
1: David Merlin's baby? I didn't know he was married.
0: Well, if you don't, nobody does. But regardless of that, don't forget to tell him I want a better job.
1: Here comes the airplane. I see. You go for sophisticated entertainment. Come in.
2: Hello.
1: Oh, hello, Mr. Merlin.
2: Miss Parrish, do you realize this is New Year's Eve?
1: I'll take your word for it. The way I feel, it could be New Year's morning.
2: Well, it suddenly occurred to me that you must be having a pretty bad evening. I'm going to a New Year's party, and I thought you'd like to go along.
1: No, I'd like to go, but I can't leave the baby.
2: I've already spoken to your landlady. She'll be glad to watch it.
1: There's something else.
2: What?
1: Look, me with a sweater and skirt. We'd make only half a lovely couple.
2: Oh, don't worry about that. I'll take care of the clothes. We'll go down to the store and take a couple of outfits from stock.
1: Gosh, an evening gown, silver slippers, and flowers in my hair.
2: And a mink coat. What do you say?
1: Oh, David, if you wake me up from this beautiful dream, I'll never forgive you.
3: Miss Parrish! Miss Parrish!
1: Oh, come in, Mrs. Weiss.
2: Hurry and get your coat on.
1: It'll only take a second. Are you sure you don't mind staying with the baby, Mrs. Weiss?
3: Certainly not. Enjoy yourself. You're only young and pretty once. Some of us, not even that.
1: Excuse me. Hello?
4: This is Fred, Polly.
1: Yes?
4: I thought I told you to have your sweetie get me a better job in the store.
1: What are you talking about?
4: David Merlin. I know he's there now. I saw him go in. You tell him to give me a decent job tomorrow, or I'll...
1: You'll what? Go right ahead. And Freddy?
4: Yes?
1: If you find out who the mother is, let me know.
0: Well, several hours have passed, and it's very early New Year's morning. Polly and David are just returning to her apartment from their evening celebration.
1: Won't you come in, David?
2: Why, yes. I was afraid you wouldn't ask me.
1: Why?
2: Well, after the way you brushed that Fred fellow aside the other night.
1: Oh, well, he hadn't kissed me.
2: He hadn't? Oh, well, I suppose I shouldn't have, but it was the stroke of midnight, New Year's Eve, and...
1: And?
2: It's just midnight, New Year's Eve again.
1: It is?
2: Mm-hmm. In Chicago. Happy New Year in Chicago.
1: The same to you.
2: I think I will come in.
1: Good.
2: We'll stay up and welcome in the New Year's in Denver, Los Angeles, Honolulu. I can think of a million places.
1: Well, let's get in and shut the door.
3: Miss Parrish.
1: Yes, Mrs. Weiss?
3: The baby's asleep. Was asleep.
1: I'll put him back to sleep.
3: Then I'll go now. Soon my boy Jerome is coming home from playing the piccolette all night. Jerome, he plays in a swinging band. Oh, what a dizzy way to make a living. In a hammock.
1: I don't know how to thank you, Mrs. Weiss.
3: The stars in your eyes is thanks enough for me. Only one thing. Promise in the morning to tell me all about the evening.
1: I will, Mrs. Weiss. Good night.
3: Good night.
1: I guess he decided to wait up and see his Uncle David.
2: You've come a long way from the girl who wouldn't even admit this was your child.
1: Well, this is a very unusual baby.
2: I don't know why it should be.
1: I guess it's heredity.
2: Oh, sure. Sure.
1: Why? What's the matter with me?
2: Well, what about the other 50%? You said yourself you don't even know who he is.
1: Well, I don't.
2: You see?
1: But I know someone who does.
2: Who is it?
1: Fred.
2: What does he know about it?
1: He won't tell me. But he's going to tell your father the name of the baby's father. Come in.
5: I'm John B. Merlin. Is my son here?
2: Dad, what are you doing here?
5: Well, I was just driving around, and I happened to see your car parked outside. So I thought I'd stop in.
2: Polly, this is my father. Dad, Miss Parrish.
1: How do you do?
5: How do you do? And who's this?
2: This is Miss Parrish's little boy.
5: A boy? Would you mind, if I was very careful, would you let me hold him? Just a minute.
1: Of course. Here, take him.
5: Thank you, my dear. See? He knows me, yes. And I'd know that chin anywhere. What's his name?
1: John.
5: John? John what?
1: John B.
5: Oh. Thanks for that. Rock-a-bye, baby.
2: What's he driving at?
1: You ought to know. He's your father.
2: What did you say?
1: Nothing. Shh. Mr. Merlin, is there anything I can do?
5: You've already done it, my dear. But perhaps you'd better hold little John B. He doesn't seem to recognize me yet.
1: Of course. This is the first time he's seen you.
5: Very true. But after all, blood is thicker than water, you know.
2: You're acting very strangely, Dad. What's the matter?
5: I'll discuss this with you at home. Goodbye, miss.
1: Goodbye.
5: Goodbye, John B.
1: Well, David, he knows even if you don't.
2: Huh? Knows what?
1: I think Freddy told him all right.
2: Told him? Told him what?
1: That this baby is your father's grandson.
2: Oh. Well, that's very obvious to anybody that... What?
1: And he certainly sounded as though he believed it.
2: Holy mackerel! This is... You mean... But I couldn't possibly...
1: Sit down, David, and take it easy. I know just how you feel.
2: Is Dad up yet, Phillips?
6: He's in the dining room, sir.
2: What's his mood?
6: Does that answer your question?
2: Oh, well, here goes nothing. Dad, I have to talk to you.
5: I do the talking. Young man, marriage was good enough for your father and mother, and it's good enough for you. You're going to marry that girl. You're going to bring my grandson into this house.
2: Just a second. I've got something to tell you.
5: Don't start that with me. You know my temper.
2: I don't care about your temper. You haven't any grandson.
5: How can you deny it? I've received information. I saw you with the girl. I saw your baby.
2: That's not my baby.
5: Don't lie to me. I got the information in a letter. If I saw that baby on a desert island by himself, I'd know he was my grandson. He looks exactly like me.
2: Dad, will you let me say something?
5: No. My mind's made up. Nobody's going to fool around with my grandson. I'm going to take him away from you. You aren't fit to be his father.
2: I'm not his father.
5: You're crazy. That's what's the matter with you. You're unbalanced. Here, where are you going?
2: To see your grandson.
5: What about?
2: Find out who his father is.
5: Phillips!
6: Yes, sir?
5: Bring me some more dishes!

0: Polly, this is terrible.
1: Terrible? What?
0: JB, Dad thinks that...
1: I know. He thought Johnny was yours.
0: This is no laughing matter. He's going to take the baby away.
1: Well, I'd like to see him try.
0: That's because you don't know him. He'll get lawyers and investigators. Use his influence. He'll get that baby away from you.
1: He can't do that. It belongs to me. We've got to stop him.
0: What can we do?
1: Take me to your father. Let me talk to him. I'll convince him.
0: He won't believe you either. He's gone off his head. He even wanted me to marry you.
1: Oh.
0: He wants to set me up with a ready-made family so he'd have a grandson. I tell you, it's serious.
1: Yes, it would be serious. Marrying me.
0: I didn't realize how that sounded.
1: Will you please go?
0: I didn't mean that, Polly. I'm sorry. Now, don't you worry. I'll think of something to get you out of this spot you're in.
1: Oh, you will. Well, that's very kind of you, Mr. Merlin, but I wouldn't dream of putting you to so much trouble. I'm perfectly capable of handling this myself, and I promise you, by this time tomorrow, your poor innocent child will have a new father.
2: Mr. J.B. Merlin will see you now. This way, please.
1: Thank you. Now be careful, Jerome. Don't forget what I told you to say.
3: Not a chance. I got it all wrote out here on my shirt cuff.
2: Mr. and Mrs. Jerome Weiss.
4: Mr. and Mrs. Weiss? I thought my son introduced you as Miss Parrish.
1: That's the name I use in the store. We've been married for 2 years.
3: That's right. 2 years.
1: Your son David just called and there seemed to be a misunderstanding about our baby.
3: Ain't that a laugh? When my wife Polly here was first telling me, I couldn't believe she meant my baby.
4: Your baby?
3: Sure. Ain't he the image of his papa? That faraway look in his eyes.
1: Yes, and they're both bald-headed. So you see, Mr. Merlin, there's no need sending anyone to investigate the baby. It's a complete waste of time.
4: I can't believe it. It's as though there'd been a death in the family.
0: Dad, I've got some great news for you.
4: You have, David?
2: We certainly have.
4: And who are you, young man?
0: I brought him here, Dad. He's the father of Miss Parrish's baby.
4: What's that you said, David?
0: Go ahead, Fred. Tell him.
2: Mr. Merlin, my wife's a very nervous woman. My son is my son, and I'd appreciate it if you wouldn't send any investigators around to make any trouble for us.
4: Very interesting. David, do you know who that is?
0: Who? Where?
4: Right behind you. There in the corner.
0: Polly? But who's the man?
4: That's the father she brought. You two slipped up someplace. You've got one too many fathers. And I'm going to prosecute both of them.
2: Mr. Merlin, your son made me do this. I'll tell you the truth, and I know what I'm talking about. Your son is the father of that baby.
0: He's lying, Dad. That worm with Miss Parrish must be the father.
3: Don't you believe it. I'm only the landlady's son. I'm not the father.
4: I don't care who the father is. I'm the grandfather.
0: Polly, where is she?
3: She's gone.
4: Gone? She'll take the baby. Catch her. I want my grandson.
0: Polly, let me in. Quick.
1: Get away from there.
0: Open this door. Let me in before my father gets here. I have to tell you something.
1: I don't care. I'll never open it. Get away. You get out of here. You're not going to get this baby.
0: I'm not trying to take your baby away from you.
1: Then leave me alone. You've caused me nothing but trouble ever since the first time I saw you. You know so darned much.
0: Polly, listen, please.
1: I won't.
0: You must. You don't know what I've been going through since you threw me out of here this afternoon. I thought I was doing all of this because I wanted to help you. But I know better now.
1: So do I. You're just a busybody.
0: Maybe. But I'm also in love, Polly. With you.
1: Huh?
0: It's the truth. You gotta believe me.
1: Oh, David. Do you mean it?
0: I can prove it. It must still be New Year's Eve somewhere.
1: Oh, David.
0: Polly, darling.
4: David? Miss Parrish? Well, at least you could stop when I'm talking to you.
0: Huh? Dad!
4: Well, so I found you. I know it. I know it all the time. Well, David, what do you say now?
0: I confess, Dad. I'm the father of that child.
1: David!
4: Those are the first true words that have passed your lips in 48 hours. Come on, Johnny. Your parents are all tangled up. Let them straighten it out. You're going with your grandfather. And when you two can come to me as an honest married couple, you'll be very welcome. Until then, good day. Come, John B. the second.
1: Well?
0: You heard what Grandpa said. Let's go.
1: Do you mean that?
0: I got the license on the way down.
1: And you're willing to spend your life with a ready-made family?
0: If the family is you and Johnny.
1: You know something, David?
0: What, darling?
1: I'll bet this is the first time in history that a baby ever gave birth to a mother and father.
5: 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Jennifer Love as Polly Parrish. Mark Cregan as David Merlin and Jerome. Steve Verda as J.B. Merlin and the Man. Joe O'Connor as Fred, the butler and our announcer. And Pam Murphy as the matron and Mrs. Weiss. 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
4: Suspense. This is the man in black to introduce this half hour of Suspense. 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Tonight's episode comes from famed thriller writer Agatha Christie and tells the remarkable tale of a mild-mannered character whose initials are ABC and about whom revolves a series of savage murders, all neatly and alphabetically arranged. ABC was stamped upon all his belongings. Those, of course, being his rightful initials. And ABC was stamped, too, upon the large railway timetable he always carries. But there's nothing so odd about that detail, since no traveler in the British Isles would dream of planning a journey without consulting this famous railway schedule, the ABC. And so, sit back, but don't relax, for Agatha Christie's ABC Murders is certain to keep you in suspense. When the time for closing bell rang in the public library, Alexander Bonaparte Cust started, picked up his battered briefcase with the almost faded initials ABC, closed the book he had been reading, and shuffled over to the librarian's desk.
5: It's a most interesting book, librarian. I should like to come back again sometime and read another chapter of it, if I may.
6: Oh, quite. Oh, yes, Mr. Clark. May I help you, sir?
4: Oh, no hurry.
5: Oh, well, I'll be going along now. Thank you.
6: Ooh, rum little chap, that. And what do you think he was reading? Studies in epileptic somnambulism.
4: Medical stuff, eh? Oh, I say, the little fellow left his briefcase. I'll catch him at the door. I say, sir, just a moment. You left something.
5: Oh, dear, it's my briefcase. I'm terribly sorry. I seem to be getting more and more forgetful lately. Oh, my. Why, the other day I left it on the counter at a tobacco shop.
4: Lucky you have those initials. Not many people with the initials ABC sticks in your mind.
5: And what do you mean by that, sir?
4: Well, after all, they are the first three letters of the alphabet. Practically the first thing we learn, you know, isn't it? Our ABCs?
5: Don't mention those letters to me. They brought bad luck to me in more ways than one.
4: Really? How's that?
5: Well, I used to be a traveling salesman, and I used to carry one of those railway timetables in my pocket. The kind in which they list the towns and all the railroads alphabetically.
4: Oh, of course. Printed right on the cover, isn't it? ABC.
5: Yes, that's right. Well, stockings was my line, sir. I did door-to-door selling. Whenever I finished one town, out would come that timetable, and I would look up the next stop on my route. I got sick of the sight of it. ABC Railway Guide. Oh, I can tell you, sir, it was like a symbol of failure to me. One dingy little town after another, and all listed in that railway guide with ABC printed on the cover. My own initials staring out at me from every newsstand and every dirty little railroad station in the Midlands.
4: Oh, come on. It couldn't have been as bad as all that.
5: Matter of fact, I never noticed it till I began to get these headaches.
4: Oh, you suffer from headaches?
5: Yes.
4: Have you seen a doctor about it?
5: No, I wouldn't want to see a doctor about it. I already know what brings them on.
4: Really? If you'd rather not talk about it.
5: No, it isn't that at all, sir. It was just such a long time ago, during the last war, in fact, Chateau Thierry.
7: Chateau Thierry? Oh, I see. What a coincidence. I was in the thick of that myself.
5: Were you, sir?
7: Yes. We must get together for a drink one day. Talk over old times. Franklin Clark is my name.
5: Well, I'm pleased to meet you, Mr. Clark. My name's Cust. Alexander Bonaparte Cust.
7: Oh, they must have expected great things of you, giving you a name like that.
5: Yes, I'm afraid they did, Mr. Clark. Yes. Oh, I'm very much afraid they did.
6: Mr. Cust!
5: Who is it?
6: It's me, Mr. Cust. I brought you up a spot of tea.
5: Oh, it's you, Miss Marbury. Well, that was very thoughtful of you.
6: Oh, nonsense. You know Mother dotes on you. You're her favorite lodger. In fact, why, Mr. Cust? You're packing your things. Oh, you're not leaving us, are you?
5: No, I'm just taking a little trip over the bank holiday, you know.
6: Now, don't try to deceive me, Mr. Cust. You're embarrassed about owing us, aren't you?
5: No.
6: You needn't be, Mr. Cust. Really, you needn't be.
5: Oh, you are a nice girl, Miss Marbury. You really are a nice girl. As a matter of fact, I'm not going just on the bank holiday. I've something rather important, some very important matters to take care of.
6: Oh?
5: You know, it's very possible that my mother didn't have me christened Alexander Bonaparte Cust for nothing.
6: Oh, have you got a position, Mr. Cust?
5: Well...
6: Come on, Mr. Cust, you can tell me, can't you?
5: Well, Miss Lily, I can tell you this much. I shall be traveling quite a lot.
6: Oh.
5: In fact, where did I leave that ABC Railroad guide? Oh, yes, here it is. First stop, Andover.
6: Andover? That's not very far.
5: No, but I must be getting on if I don't want to miss that train. Now, let me see if I got everything. There's me spectacles and me overcoat. Oh, and me typewriter. Ah, me walking stick. Did I ever tell you the history of this walking stick, Miss Marbury?
6: No.
5: Oh, it's a Scottish piece, very old.
6: Ah.
5: It's so old, it's antique. You know, they used to kill people with these back in the days of the old clan wars in Scotland. I wonder how many heads this one has bashed in.
6: Oh, Mr. Cust. Oh, please, what a terrible way to talk.
5: Yes, I'm sorry, Miss Marbury. I am a little bit surprised at myself talking like that. Must be my new job. It's gone to my head a bit. Yes, that's it. It's gone to me head. Oh, have you got an aspirin by any chance? I've got an awful headache.
8: Yes, gentlemen. What'll it be?
9: Packet of gold flicks for me.
8: Yes, sir. And the other gentleman?
10: Three Havanas, the shilling cigars.
8: Havanas? You gentlemen must be up from London.
9: That's right. Is this your name on the window of this shop?
8: That's right, sir. Olivia Asher. Been in business in Andover and right here in St. Andrew's Place for 20 years.
10: All A's. Andover, St. Andrew's Place, and Asher.
8: Funny. Ain't it? Never so much as crossed my mind before.
9: Well, Mrs. Asher, we're from Scotland Yard. We have reason to believe that there may be a homicidal maniac at large in Andover.
8: God, blimey.
9: We don't want to frighten you, Mrs. Asher. For all we know, this may be just a practical joke. You see, we received an anonymous letter, typewritten and signed ABC.
8: ABC?
9: This murderer, if there's anything in his story, is planning a series of murders. His mania seems to be centered on the alphabet. If he follows his plan through, his first murder will be committed in Andover, and the victim will be a person whose name begins with an A.
8: The Lord help me, sir. You don't think
10: we
8: that...
10: We don't think anything. Scotland Yard has taken its precautions.
8: No, oh, a woman takes a terrible chance.
9: There's probably nothing to be alarmed about, but it won't hurt to keep a sharp lookout. Who's next on your list, Mackenzie?
10: Next is Arthur Atwood.
9: All right, let's be on our way then. Good day, madam.
10: Don't worry.
8: Thank you, sir. And good day to you, sir. A murdering lunatic. An Andover of all places. Yes, sir. What'll it be for you, sir? These? That'll be 1 in 6, sir. I said that'll be 1 in... Oh, no! No! No!
11: Six 6:30 news. newspaper. Sensational, homicidal maniac in Andover. Alphabet murderers are strike next in Bexhill. Latest on ABC.
5: Boy, let me have one of those.
11: Oh, yes, news or standard, sir?
5: Both. Here you are.
11: Oh, thank you, sir. Nasty business, eh, mister?
5: Hmm? Yes, very, very.
11: You never know with lunatics. They don't always look balmy, you know? Sometimes they look the same as you or me.
5: Yes, I suppose they do.
11: Oh, it's a fact. Sometimes it's the war unhinged him. Never been right since.
5: Yes, I expect you're right.
11: You know, I don't hold with wars. I hope this will be the last.
5: Oh, you don't hold with wars? Well, young man, I don't hold with plague and sleeping sickness and famine and cancer, but they all happen all the same. And murder happens all the same. They can't prevent them.
11: Oh, I'm sorry, sir. I expect you had a rocky time of it in the last one, eh?
5: Yes, yes. My poor head's never been the same since. I get terrible headaches.
11: Oh, well, I'm sorry about that, sir.
5: Sometimes I hardly know what I'm doing.
11: You don't say.
5: I forget things. For instance, I could have sworn I had an ABC railway guide in my pocket an hour ago.
11: Do you know they found one of them ABC railway guides on the poor tobacconist lady that he murdered?
5: Who?
11: See, ABC, whoever he is. Maybe he don't know himself. Ever stop to think of that? Maybe so balmy he don't remember.
5: I wonder.
12: Train for Waddington, Dorchester and Bexhill.
5: Bexhill? Bexhill, did he say Bexhill? Oh, that's my train. Well, goodbye, young man.
11: Goodbye. 6:30 newspaper, sensational, homicidal lunatic to strike again. Police tracking typewriter on which murder notes were written to strike at Bexhill. Latest on the ABC alphabet murder.
8: May I have your order, sir?
5: Well, I don't think I'll have ham. I had it for breakfast. I think I'll have the mutton pie.
8: One mutton pie, yes, sir.
5: What's the matter, young woman? Something wrong?
8: Oh, sir, if you only knew. I have to walk home tonight after they close up here, and there's hardly a light in Benson Terrace where I live.
5: Benson Terrace in Bexhill?
8: Yes, sir.
5: Oh, you're afraid of the ABC murderer, aren't you?
8: He follows the alphabet, don't he? That was the way he'd done in Andover.
5: Aye. And does your name begin with a B?
8: Barnard's my name. Mary Barnard.
5: Oh, dear me, Miss Barnard. Well, I don't like to appear forward. Anyway, I'm old enough to be your father. Would it make you feel easier if I saw you home tonight?
8: Oh, you don't know, sir. You just don't know what it would mean.
5: Well, what time do they close up here?
8: 9:00.
5: All right. I'll wait outside for you. 9:00.
8: All right.
11: Latest, waitress brutally murdered in Bexhill. ABC strikes again. Here you are, sir. Scotland Yard received third murder note. Alphabet murderer to strike again in Churston.
9: Yes, sir.
5: Third class single to Churston. Give me a pint of half and half, please.
13: Yes, sir. There you are, sir. Yup, from London, sir?
5: Yes, I came directly from London.
13: Salesman, then?
5: Stockings is my line.
13: Rough going these days, what with rationing and such.
7: Well, well, well, if it isn't my old friend Alexander Bonaparte Cust.
5: Sorry, I'm afraid I don't remember you.
7: We met in the library, remember?
5: Oh.
7: In London, yes, I had quite a talk.
5: Yes.
7: Franklin Clark, remember?
5: Yes, of course. You'll forgive me, Mr. Clark, my memory. It seems to be getting worse and worse.
7: You must have come under better times, Mr. Cust. New briefcase, I see. Nice, bright new initials.
5: Well, I got a job shortly after I saw you, Mr. Clark. From Ballinger Limited. Stockings. My old line, you know. But to tell you the truth, I haven't been doing very well.
7: Oh, those headaches again?
5: Yes, the headaches. And the murders. The murders have me upset. Something terrible.
7: Oh, why, you're shaking like a leaf, man.
5: Oh.
7: Colleen, a brandy for Mr. Cust. He needs it.
5: Oh, thank you, sir.
7: The trouble with you, Cust, is you're inclined to be morbid. I remember the book you were reading the day we met. Stuff about epilepsy.
5: Well, it might be epilepsy, mightn't it?
7: What?
5: Well, they discharged me from the army before the war ended. You see, I had kind of a fit, you know.
7: Never had anything like it again, have you?
5: No, I didn't have a fit again. Just the headaches. I forget what happens. Hours at a time. Do you know I was once sitting in a station waiting room, and a newsboy came by, and I bought a paper from him, and it was all about that first murder in Andover. It said the police had got another note. Another typewritten note, Mr. Clark. And the murderer was going to strike again in Bexhill. And suddenly I realized I was in Bexhill. And I'd been in Andover the day before the first murder happened.
7: Well, how did you happen to go from Andover to Bexhill?
5: Well, that's the way I'm supposed to go on my route, selling the stockings. I'm supposed to take the towns alphabetically.
7: Oh, well then, it's not so surprising you should have been in Bexhill. After all, is it? Just a coincidence.
5: Well, the waitress in Bexhill, I walked home with her that night, Mr. Clark. The night she was murdered.
7: Well, good heavens, Cust. You don't think you killed Mary Bonner, do you?
5: I don't know, Mr. Clark. It said in that book, people who've had epileptic fits often do things and don't remember them. They even commit crimes. I said goodnight to her, and after that, I don't know what happened.
7: Well, the notes, those typewritten notes, wouldn't you have remembered if you had written them?
5: I don't know.
7: Well, I know a little something about psychology myself, Cust, and I'd stake everything I owned on the fact that the man who wrote those notes was conscious of what he was doing.
5: Do you really think so, Mr. Clark?
7: Positive of it. Now pull yourself together, man. Incidentally, my sister-in-law lives here in Churston. My brother is Lord Cameron Clark.
5: Oh.
7: And I happen to know she needs some new stockings.
5: Oh?
7: Pop over there in the morning, will you, and show the old girl your line?
5: Ah.
7: Here's the address. Might cheer you up to make a good sale.
5: Oh, I'm sure it would, Mr. Clark. I'm sure it would. Well, good night, Mr. Clark. And thank you again for all your kindness, I'm sure, sir.
7: Good night, good night. Oh, wait a minute. You've forgotten something again.
5: Oh, dear me, my typewriter. I shall certainly need that.
7: Oh?
5: Yes. To type up my report to the Home Office in case I should make that sale tomorrow.
7: Oh, of course. Oh, yes, yes. By the way, Cust, better watch out. Somebody in Churston is going to be murdered tomorrow.
5: Hmm?
7: Old ABC is up to the letter C, you know. And your name is Cust.
5: Oh.
7: Oh, I say, mine is Clark.
5: Oh. Well, thank you again for your generous order, Lady Clark. I do hope you'll be pleased. This line of woolen-lined stockings is one of Ballinger's best buys right now, Lady Clark.
8: My brother-in-law tells me that you've had some unfortunate times lately, Mr. Cust.
5: Yes.
7: Hello again, Cust.
5: Oh, hello, sir.
7: I've been stuffing myself with bacon and eggs. Make your sale, old boy.
5: Oh, yes, Mr. Clark, and thank you very much.
7: Good, good. Louise is filthy with money, and her ladyship's legs are in constant need of recovering.
5: Yes, well, thank you very much, m'lady. I hope I shall have the privilege of serving you again next year.
8: Goodbye, Mr. Cust, and good luck.
7: Cheerio, Cust.
8: Such a nice little man, Franklin.
7: He's a bit off his nut, I'm afraid. Last night, he tried to convince me that he was the ABC murderer. His initials, you know. He has minor lapses of memory.
8: That's little man, a murderer. Oh, really, Franklin?
7: Good Lord, what was that?
8: It was the maid. Where is that girl? What's going on?
5: In the master's bedroom, my lady. You'd better go with her, Mr. Franklin.
8: Carruthers, whatever are you doing here?
14: Oh, my lady, it's the master, Lord Clark. He's been murdered, stabbed with a knife. He's covered all over with blood.
8: Oh, no.
7: Murder. Good heavens. Why, look, there on the floor. A railway guide, an ABC.
8: Take me out of here, Franklin.
7: Oh, Louise, I'm sorry you had to see this.
8: Oh, Cameron, my poor Cameron. He never made an enemy in his life.
7: The man who did this was a maniac, and I'm afraid I know who he is. He always carried a walking stick with a heavy carved handle. That's how the other murders were committed, with a heavy stick. But he wasn't carrying his stick today. Must have grabbed a knife up there somewhere to kill Cameron with. But when? Were you with him every minute?
8: Well, I went upstairs to get my checkbook. It took me a little while to find it.
7: That gave Cust his opening.
8: Oh, to think that all that time. Oh, no, I'll never forgive myself, Franklin.
7: No, no, none of that now, Louise. The important thing now is to stop him before he can commit another murder.
8: But what are you going to do, Franklin?
7: I'm going to the police and see if they'll let me help. Let's have a look at this ABC railway guide he left beside poor Cameron. Look here, all checked. See there? Andover, Bexhill, Churston, each with a check mark after it.
8: Oh.
7: Now, where's the next one? Ah, see? London. He's through with ABC. He's gone home, and I'm going after him.

0: Yes? Well, Mr. Cust, come in. Whatever kept you away so long?
1: Miss Lily, I've got to talk to you alone.
0: Oh, well, I'll go up with you. I want to show you the new curtains I put up in your room anyway.
1: You are a nice girl, Miss Lily. Really, you are a nice girl.
0: Here, let me carry one of these, Mr. Cust, the typewriter.
1: No, I'll carry my own things, thank you.
0: Oh, Mr. Cust, you're trembling. Oh, dear, you do look a fright.
1: Yes.
0: Look, I'm going to go straight and get you a hot foot bath.
1: No, not now, please. Not now, Miss Lily. There's no time. For it.
0: What is it, Mr. Cust?
1: Close the door and lock it.
0: Are you in some trouble, Mr. Cust?
1: I'm in terrible trouble, Miss Lily, and I want you to hear the story first from me. You're the only one who has been my friend. Oh, I've had a lonely life, Miss Lily.
0: Oh, poor Mr. Cust.
1: Oh, poor Mr. Cust. That's what they always say about me. Poor Mr. Cust. I thought you were different.
0: Now, don't take on so, Mr. Cust. It was only a manner of speaking.
1: No, you don't need to worry. I'm all right now. I never get two spells in one day.
0: Spells, Mr. Cust? I don't understand. What do you mean?
1: You've heard of the ABC murders?
0: Oh, shocking affairs. But, Mr. Cust, why are you saying...
1: Miss Lily, the police will be here any minute. Please let me finish. I don't want you to think harshly of me, Miss Lily. I didn't plan it ahead. My instructions told me where to go. Some people can't help what they do. There are diseases. Epilepsy, for instance. You do things you don't remember. You commit crimes. And I'm like that.
0: Oh, Mr. Cust, I can't believe it.
1: When I was a child, Miss Lily, they used to badger me about my name. My mother, she worshipped strength. She named me after the strongest people she knew in history. Alexander and Bonaparte, but nobody ever called me by those names. They called me ABC. ABC. I used to dream I was boiling in a kettle of alphabet soup. I was a terrible disappointment to my mother.
0: Oh, Mr. Cust, you're unsettled and tired.
1: No, you've got to hear me out, Miss Lily.
0: Ouch, my arm, you're hurting me.
1: Now listen to me, Miss Lily.
0: Oh.
1: I could have been a hero once in the army in the last war. I was happy. I could have made something of myself, and then I started getting the headaches.
0: Oh, let me go, Mr. Cust.
1: You must hear me out, Miss Lily. I started forgetting things after they discharged me from the army. Shock, they called it. I used to have dreams.
0: Oh,
1: I was a great ruler. The destiny of men was in my hands. I had the power over them of life and death.
0: Let me go, please, let me go.
1: Oh, first there was Andover, that tobacconist. I can't even remember what she looked like. Then there was Bexel. I walked home with the waitress from the station restaurant, and she was murdered too. And in Churston, I sold a dozen pairs of stockings to a lady, and while she was upstairs getting a checkbook, her husband was murdered on the very floor where I was waiting. And now I've come back here. Maybe the alphabet charm is over, or is it? Oh, this is London. L. And your name is... Lily.
0: Are you trying to frighten me, Mr. Cust?
1: I'm trying to convince you.
0: You, a murderer? I can't believe it. You know.
1: What about this? Look at it.
0: No, no.
1: Look closely at it. I found it in my briefcase when I came on the train, Miss Lily. This knife murdered a man in Churston just 3 hours ago.
0: No.
2: Now there, Miss Marbury. Don't take on so. He's all locked up pretty as you please in the next room.
0: But he was such a nice man. I still can't believe it.
3: Is this the knife he threatened you with, Miss Marbury?
0: Yes.
4: We just got here in the nick of time, eh? Hey, that's a wicked-looking knife.
3: It's the Churston murder knife, right enough, Mr. Clark. No doubt about it.
2: Well, let's take inventory. Typewriter.
3: Checks with the murder notes.
2: Walking stick.
3: Same markings as on the heads of the first victims.
2: And the psychiatrist's report said the murders were premeditated, and the notes could not possibly have been written except by a person who was conscious and in his right mind.
4: Well, that breaks down any idea that Cust may have had of entering an insanity plea.
2: Right. I think he'll sign the confession without any difficulty. Bring him in.
3: Bring the prisoner in.
2: Well, Cust, are you ready to sign your confession?
1: I don't know, Inspector. A moment ago, I was certain I must have done it, but why? That's what worries me. Why? Mr. Clark, why do you think I did it?
4: You're wasting valuable time, Cust. I don't care why you did it. You killed my brother, and I want to see you hang for it. I don't care how balmy you are.
0: Oh, you ought to be ashamed of yourself, talking to our Mr. Cust in that bloodthirsty manner.
4: He tried to murder you, didn't he?
0: Well, he couldn't help himself. Poor thing. He's been terribly upset of late.
5: Oh, you are a nice girl, Miss Lily, really.
4: The murders were willful and premeditated.
5: Well, they couldn't have been premeditated, Mr. Clark.
4: Why do you say that, Cust?
5: Because I didn't go to any of those places of my own choice. I had my instructions from Ballinger's Limited, and those instructions were sent to me after the police got the warnings of the murders that were printed in the papers.
4: There were never any such instructions. We ransacked all your things, Cust. There wasn't any letter of instructions, was there, Inspector?
2: No.
5: Oh, yes, there was.
2: All right, we'll ring up Ballinger's. May I use your telephone, Miss Marbury?
0: Why, certainly, Inspector.
2: Operator, give me Ballinger's. Oh, Max, start packing those exhibits, will you?
3: All right, sir.
2: Chrome speaking, Scotland Yard. At what day did you employ a commercial traveler named Alexander Bonaparte Cust? No, Cust. A.B. Cust. Initials ABC. Yes, yes. Never employed by you? Are you absolutely certain? Did you send a man to Andover or Bexhill last week? Not on your route? Thank you. That's all I wanted to know.
4: Too bad, Cust. I guess this knocks out your last ghost of a chance, doesn't it?
5: No, Mr. Clark, because you see, the instructions were in a letter, and that letter is right in this room.
4: Well, let's have a look. Come on, Mackenzie, give me a hand. Let's go through these things again.
5: It won't do you any good to look there, Mr. Clark. I have the letter. Would you like to see it, Mr. Chrome? It's here.
2: Well, I'll be. Where did you get that?
3: It wasn't on him, Inspector. I'd swear to that. Where'd you have this hidden?
5: Well, Inspector, it isn't generally known, but I do wear a small hairpiece. Not out of vanity, mind you. I find it necessary for the business end.
2: Let's see that letter.
5: Oh, gladly.
2: Dear Mr. Cust, enclosed fine advance. Typewriter is being posted today. You will travel...
4: What a lot of nonsense, Inspector. Look at the typeface of that letter. It's obviously written on Cust's typewriter.
5: Yes, that's right, Mr. Clark. And the man who wrote that letter was the murderer. Cool as you like, he sent the typewriter to me and instructions on one of Ballinger's letterheads and the money and everything else.
4: What kind of stunt are you trying to pull here, Cust?
5: No stunt. It's just that when you made that telephone call, Inspector, and Ballinger said I'd never worked for them, well, then I knew that the typewriter must have been sent to me by the murderer. And the more I thought about it, the more it seemed to me that the murderer must be Mr. Clark.
4: What? This is too utterly fantastic, Inspector. Really, I...
5: Well, the murderer would have had to know something about me, something I'd never confided to anyone but to Mr. Clark about my, about my headaches. I'd been reading a book in the public library, Inspector, a book on epilepsy, and it seemed to me that what I suffered during the last war might have been epilepsy, and it was on my mind, see? And it said that epileptics might commit crimes and not remember them under certain conditions. Without that to go on, the murderer couldn't possibly have pinned the crime on me.
4: Well, that works two ways, Cust. You might have told me that story deliberately, just so you could cook up this story now.
5: Well, I couldn't cook up your fingerprints, Mr. Clark, and I'll wager anything your fingerprints are on that letter.
4: Oh, come now, really?
2: Well, that's easily settled. We can do it right here. Take a set of Mr. Clark's fingerprints, Mackenzie.
3: All right, Inspector. Just press your fingers down firmly on this ink pad, Mr. Clark. What is it, Mr. Clark? It's quite simple, really.
4: Yes, yes. It's so simple, it isn't even necessary.
2: I'm afraid this is necessary, Mr. Clark.
4: I tell you it isn't necessary, because Cust is right. I am the murderer.
2: You? But wait, you killed your brother, Cameron Clark, so that you would inherit the estate?
4: Yes, exactly.
2: But the others, the A and B murders in Andover and Bexhill...
4: I committed them, all of them.
2: Yes, but...
4: Come now, gentlemen. Surely you give me credit for thinking this thing through. If only my brother, Lord Clark, had been murdered, I, being the only heir, would have had a lot of explaining to do. So I invented my own little crime wave to make it appear as though he were just one of the victims of a homicidal maniac. And I must say it almost came off, thanks to the unknowing cooperation of Mr. Cust here. Thank you just the same, Mr. Cust.
5: Oh, you're very welcome.
0: Oh, Mr. Cust, I knew you couldn't be a murderer. Not really.
5: Oh, you are a nice girl, Miss Lily, really. You are a nice girl.
0: And about those headaches, Mr. Cust, why don't you go to an oculist? Maybe you just need a new pair of glasses.
5: Well, of course. I'll wager that's what's been the trouble with me all along. Glasses.
0: You know, you need someone to take care of you.
5: Oh, I do, Miss Lily. I do, really. If only you... Oh, but no, you couldn't ever think of...
0: What, Mr. Cuss?
5: Well, I mean, Miss Lily, I was just thinking it would be really too much to ask anyone. Mrs. Alexander Bonaparte Cust?
0: But when we are married, please don't wear that toupee. It's very conspicuous.
5: Oh, you are a nice girl, Miss Lily. Really, you are. I do hope people won't call you Mrs. ABC.
6: And so closes the ABC Murders, tonight's tale of suspense. From all of us at the Talking Information Center, we bid you good night.

0: Suspense. This is the Man in Black to introduce this half hour of Suspense. 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Tonight's episode comes from famed thriller writer Agatha Christie and tells the remarkable tale of a mild-mannered character whose initials are ABC and about whom revolves a series of savage murders, all neatly and alphabetically arranged. ABC was stamped upon all his belongings, those, of course, being his rightful initials. And ABC was stamped, too, upon the large railway timetable he always carries. But there's nothing so odd about that detail, since no traveler in the British Isles would dream of planning a journey without consulting this famous railway schedule, the ABC. And so sit back, but don't relax, for Agatha Christie's ABC Murders is certain to keep you in suspense. When the time for closing bell rang in the public library, Alexander Bonaparte Cust started, picked up his battered briefcase with the almost faded initials ABC, closed the book he had been reading, and shuffled over to the librarian's desk.
1: It's a most interesting book, librarian. I should like to come back again sometime and read another chapter of it, if I may.
2: Oh, quite. Oh, yes, Mr. Clark. May I help you, sir?
0: Oh, no hurry.
1: Oh, well, I'll be going along now. Thank you.
2: Ooh, rum little chap, that. And what do you think he was reading? Studies in epileptic somnambulism.
0: Medical stuff, eh? Oh, I say, the little fellow left his briefcase. I'll catch him at the door. I say, sir, just a moment. You left something.
1: Oh, dear, it's my briefcase. I'm terribly sorry. I seem to be getting more and more forgetful lately. Oh, my. Why, the other day I left it on the counter at a tobacco shop.
0: Lucky you have those initials. Not many people with the initials ABC sticks in your mind.
1: And what do you mean by that, sir?
0: Well, after all, they are the first three letters of the alphabet. Practically the first thing we learn, you know, isn't it? Our ABCs.
1: Don't mention those letters to me. They've brought bad luck to me in more ways than one.
0: Really? How's that?
1: Well, I used to be a traveling salesman, and I used to carry one of those railway timetables in my pocket. The kind in which they list the towns and all the railroads alphabetically.
0: Oh, of course. Printed right on the cover, isn't it? ABC.
1: Yes, that's right. Well, stockings was my line, sir. I did door-to-door selling. Whenever I finished one town, out would come that timetable, and I would look up the next stop on my route. I got sick of the sight of it. ABC Railway Guide. Oh, I can tell you, sir, it was like a symbol of failure to me. One dingy little town after another, and all listed in that railway guide with ABC printed on the cover. My own initials staring out at me from every newsstand and every dirty little railroad station in the Midlands.
0: Oh, come on. It couldn't have been as bad as all that.
1: Matter of fact, I never noticed it till I began to get these headaches.
0: Oh, you suffer from headaches?
1: Yes.
0: Have you seen a doctor about it?
1: No, I wouldn't want to see a doctor about it. I already know what brings them on.
0: Really? If you'd rather not talk about it?
1: No, it isn't that at all, sir. It was just such a long time ago, during the last war, in fact, Chateau Thierry.
0: Chateau Thierry? Oh, I see. What a coincidence. I was in the thick of that myself.
1: Were you, sir?
0: Yes. We must get together for a drink one day. Talk over old times. Franklin Clark is my name.
1: Yeah, well, I'm pleased to meet you, Mr. Clark. My name's Cust. Alexander Bonaparte Cust.
0: Oh, I see. What a coincidence. I was in the thick of that myself.
1: Were you, sir?
0: Yes. We must get together for a drink one day. Talk over old times. Franklin Clark is my name.
1: Yeah, well, I'm pleased to meet you, Mr. Clark.

0: holiday, you know?
1: Now, now, don't try to deceive me, Mr. Cust. You're embarrassed about owing us, aren't you?
0: No.
1: You needn't be, Mr. Cust. Really, you needn't be.
0: Oh, you are a nice girl, Miss Marbury. You really are a nice girl. As a matter of fact, I'm not going just on the bank holiday. I've something rather important, some very important matters to take care of.
1: Oh?
0: You know, it's very possible that my mother didn't have me christened Alexander Bonaparte Cust for nothing.
1: Oh, have you got a position, Mr. Cust?
0: Well...
1: Come on, Mr. Cust, you can tell me, can't you?
0: Well, Miss Lily, I can tell you this much. I shall be traveling quite a lot.
1: Oh.
0: In fact, where did I leave that ABC Railroad guide? Oh, yes, here it is. First stop, Andover.
1: Andover? That's not very far.
0: No, no, but I must be getting on if I don't want to miss that train. Now, let me see if I got everything. There's me spectacles and me overcoat. Oh, and me typewriter. Ah, me walking stick. Did I ever tell you the history of this walking stick, Miss Marbury?
1: No.
0: Oh, it's a Scottish piece, very old.
1: Ah.
0: It's so old, it's antique. You know, they used to kill people with these back in the days of the old clan wars in Scotland. I wonder how many heads this one has bashed in.
1: Oh, Mr. Cust. Oh, please, what a terrible way to talk.
0: Yes, I'm sorry, Miss Marbury. I am a little bit surprised at myself talking like that. Must be my new job. It's gone to my head a bit. Yes, that's it. It's gone to me head. Oh, have you got an aspirin by any chance? I've got an awful headache.
2: Yes, gentlemen. What'll it be?
3: Packet of gold flicks for me.
2: Yes, sir. And the other gentleman?
4: Three Havanas, the shilling cigars.
2: Havanas? You gentlemen must be up from London.
3: That's right. Is this your name on the window of this shop?
2: That's right, sir. Olivia Asher. Been in business in Andover and right here in St. Andrew's Place for 20 years.
4: Hmm. All A's. Andover, St. Andrew's Place, and Asher.
2: Funny. Ain't it? Never so much as crossed my mind before.
3: Well, Mrs. Asher, we're from Scotland Yard. We have reason to believe that there may be a homicidal maniac at large in Andover.
2: God, blimey.
3: We don't want to frighten you, Mrs. Asher. For all we know, this may be just a practical joke. You see, we received an anonymous letter, typewritten and signed ABC.
2: ABC?
3: This murderer, if there's anything in his story, is planning a series of murders. His mania seems to be centered on the alphabet. If he follows his plan through, his first murder will be committed in Andover, and the victim will be a person whose name begins with an A.
2: The Lord help me, sir. You don't think
4: we
2: that...
4: We don't think anything. Scotland Yard has taken its precautions.
2: No, a woman takes a terrible chance.
3: There's probably nothing to be alarmed about, but it won't hurt to keep a sharp lookout. Who's next on your list, Mackenzie?
4: Next is Arthur Atwood.
3: All right, let's be on our way then. Good day, madam.
4: Don't worry.
2: Thank you, sir. And good day to you, sir. A murdering lunatic. An Andover of all places. Yes, sir. What'll it be for you, sir? These? That'll be one in six, sir. I said that'll be one in... Oh, no! No! No!
5: Newspaper. Sensational homicidal maniac in Andover. Alphabet murderer to strike next in Bexhill. Latest on ABC.
0: Boy, let me have one of those.
4: Oh, yes. News or standard, sir?
0: Both. Here you are.
4: Oh, thank you, sir. Nasty business, eh, mister?
0: Hmm? Yes, very, very.
4: You never know with lunatics. They don't always look balmy, you know. Sometimes they look the same as you or me.
0: Hmm? Yes, I suppose they do.
4: Oh, it's a fact. Sometimes it's the war unhinged him. Never been right since.
0: Yes, I expect you're right.
4: You know, I don't hold with wars. I hope this will be the last.
0: Oh, you don't hold with wars? Well, young man, I don't hold with plague and sleeping sickness and famine and cancer, but they all happen all the same. And murder happens all the same. They can't prevent them.
4: Oh, I'm sorry, sir. I expect you had a rocky time of it in the last one, eh?
0: Yes, yes. My poor head's never been the same since. I get terrible headaches.
4: Oh, well, I'm sorry about that, sir.
0: Sometimes I hardly know what I'm doing.
4: You don't say.
0: I forget things. For instance, I could have sworn I had an ABC railway guide in my pocket an hour ago.

0: they found one of them ABC railway guides on the port tobacconist lady that he murdered.
1: Who?
0: C. ABC, whoever he is. Maybe he don't know himself. Ever stop to think of that? Maybe so balmy he don't remember.
1: I wonder.
2: Train for Waddington, Dorchester and Bexhill.
1: Bexhill? Bexhill, did he say Bexhill? Oh, that's my train. Well, goodbye, young man.
0: Goodbye. 6:30 newspaper, sensational, homicidal lunatic to strike again. Police tracking typewriter on which murder notes were written to strike at Bexhill. Latest on the ABC alphabet murder.
3: May I have your order, sir?
1: Well, I don't think I'll have ham. I had it for breakfast. I think I'll have the mutton pie.
3: One mutton pie, yes, sir.
1: What's the matter, young woman? Something wrong?
3: Oh, sir, if you only knew. I have to walk home tonight after they close up here, and there's hardly a light in Benson Terrace where I live.
1: Benson Terrace in Bexhill?
3: Yes, sir.
1: Oh, you're afraid of the ABC murderer, aren't you?
3: He follows the alphabet, don't he? That was the way he'd done in Andover.
1: Aye. And does your name begin with a B?
3: Barnard's my name. Mary Barnard.
1: Oh, dear me, Miss Barnard. Well, I don't like to appear forward. Anyway, I'm old enough to be your father. Would it make you feel easier if I saw you home tonight?
3: Oh, you don't know, sir. You just don't know what it would mean.
1: Well, what time do they close up here?
3: 9:00.
1: All right. I'll wait outside for you at 9:00.
3: All right.
0: Latest, waitress brutally murdered in Bexhill. ABC strikes again. Here you are, sir. Scotland Yard received third murder note. Alphabet murderer to strike again in Churston.
4: Yes, sir.
1: Third class single to Churston. Give me a pint of half and half, please.
5: Yes, sir. There you are, sir. Yup, from London, sir?
1: Yes, I came directly from London.
5: Salesman, then?
1: Stockings is my line.
5: Rough going these days, what with rationing and such.
6: Well, well, well. If it isn't my old friend, Alexander Bonaparte Cust.
1: Sorry, I'm afraid I don't remember you.
6: We met in the library, remember?
1: Oh.
6: In London. Yes, I had quite a talk.
1: Yes.
6: Franklin Clark, remember?
1: Yes, of course. You'll forgive me, Mr. Clark. My memory, it seems to be getting worse and worse.
6: You must have come under better times, Mr. Cust. New briefcase, I see. Nice, bright new initials.
1: Well, I got a job shortly after I saw you, Mr. Clark. From Ballinger Limited. Stockings. My old line, you know. But to tell you the truth, I haven't been doing very well.
6: Oh, are those headaches again?
1: Yes, the headaches. And the murders. The murders have me upset. Something terrible.
6: Oh, why, you're shaking like a leaf, man.
1: Oh.
6: Colleen, a brandy for Mr. Cust. He needs it.
1: Oh, thank you, sir.
6: The trouble with you, Cust, is you're inclined to be morbid. I remember the book you were reading the day we met. Stuff about epilepsy.
1: Well, it might be epilepsy, mightn't it?
6: What?
1: Well, they discharged me from the army before the war ended. You see, I had kind of a fit, you know.
6: Never had anything like it again, have you?
1: No, I didn't have a fit again. Just the headaches. I forget what happens. Hours at a time. Do you know I was once sitting in a station waiting room, and a newsboy came by, and I bought a paper from him, and it was all about that first murder in Andover. It said the police had got another note. Another typewritten note, Mr. Clark. And the murderer was going to strike again in Bexhill. And suddenly I realized I was in Bexhill. And I'd been in Andover the day before the first murder happened.
6: Well, how did you happen to go from Andover to Bexhill?
1: Well, that's the way I'm supposed to go on my route, selling the stockings. I'm supposed to take the towns alphabetically.
6: Oh, well then, it's not so surprising you should have been in Bexhill after all, is it? Just a coincidence.
1: Well, the waitress in Bexhill, I walked home with her that night, Mr. Clark. The night she was murdered.
6: Well, good heavens, Cust. You don't think you killed Mary Barnard, do you?
1: I don't know, Mr. Clark. It said in that book, people who've had epileptic fits often do things and don't remember them. They even commit crimes. I said goodnight to her, and after that, I don't know what happened.
6: Well, the notes, those typewritten notes, wouldn't you have remembered if you had written them?
1: I don't know.
6: Well, I know a little something about psychology myself, Cust, and I'd stake everything I owned on the fact that the man who wrote those notes was conscious of what he was doing.
1: Do you really think so, Mr. Clark?
6: Positive of it. Now pull yourself together, man. Incidentally, my sister-in-law lives here in Churston. My brother is Lord Cameron Clark.
1: Oh.
6: And I happen to know she needs some new stockings.
1: Oh?
6: Pop over there in the morning, will you, and show the old girl your line?
1: Ah.
6: Here's the address. Might cheer you up to make a good sale.
1: Oh, I'm sure it would, Mr. Clark. I'm sure it would. Well, good night, Mr. Clark. And thank you again for all your kindness, I'm sure, sir.
6: Good night, good night. Oh, wait a minute. You've forgotten something again.
1: Oh, dear me, my typewriter. I shall certainly need that.
6: Oh?
1: Yes. To type up my report to the Home Office in case I should make that sale tomorrow.
6: Oh, of course. Oh, yes, yes. By the way, Cust, better watch out. Somebody in Churston is going to be murdered tomorrow.
1: Hmm?
6: Old ABC is up to the letter C, you know. And your name is Cust.
1: Oh.
6: Oh, I say mine is Clark.
1: Oh. Well, thank you again for your generous order, Lady Clark. I do hope you'll be pleased. This line of woolen-lined stockings is one of Ballinger's best buys right now, Lady Clark.
3: My brother-in-law tells me that you've had some unfortunate times lately, Mr. Cust.
1: Yes.
6: Hello again, Cust.
1: Oh, hello, sir.
6: I've been stuffing myself with bacon and eggs. Make your sale, old boy.
1: Oh, yes, Mr. Clark, and thank you very much.
6: Good, good. Louise is filthy with money, and her ladyship's legs are in constant need of recovering.
1: Yes, well, thank you very much, m'lady. I hope I shall have the privilege of serving you again next year.
3: Goodbye, Mr. Cust, and good luck.
6: Cheerio, Cust.
3: Such a nice little man, Franklin.
6: He's a bit off his nut, I'm afraid. Last night, he tried to convince me that he was the ABC murderer. His initials, you know. He has minor lapses of memory.
3: That's little man, a murderer. Oh, really, Franklin?
6: Good Lord, what was that?
3: It was the maid. Where is that girl? What's going on?
1: In the master's bedroom, my lady. You'd better go with her, Mr. Franklin.
3: Carruthers, whatever are you doing here?
4: Oh, my lady, it's the master, Lord Clark. He's been murdered, stabbed with a knife. He's covered all over with blood.
3: Oh, no.
6: Murder. Good heavens. Why, look, there on the floor. A railway guide, an ABC.
3: Take me out of here, Franklin.
6: Oh, Louise, I'm sorry you had to see this.
3: Oh, Cameron, my poor Cameron. He never made an enemy in his life.
6: The man who did this was a maniac, and I'm afraid I know who he is. He always carried a walking stick with a heavy carved handle. That's how the other murders were committed, with a heavy stick. But he wasn't carrying his stick today. Must have grabbed a knife up there somewhere to kill Cameron with. But when? Were you with him every minute?
3: Well, I went upstairs to get my checkbook. It took me a little while to find it.
6: That gave Cust his opening.
3: Oh, to think that all that time. Oh, no, I'll never forgive myself, Franklin.
6: No, none of that now, Louise. The important thing now is to stop him before he can commit another murder.
3: But what are you going to do, Franklin?
6: I'm going to the police and see if they'll let me help. Let's have a look at this ABC railway guide he left beside poor Cameron. Look here, all checked. See there? Andover, Bexhill, Churston, each with a check mark after it.
3: Oh.
6: Now, where's the next one? Ah, see? London. He's through with ABC. He's gone home, and I'm going after him.

0: Yes? Well, Mr. Cust, come in. Whatever kept you away so long?
1: Miss Lily, I've got to talk to you alone.
0: Oh, well, I'll go up with you. I want to show you the new curtains I put up in your room anyway.
1: You are a nice girl, Miss Lily. Really, you are a nice girl.
0: Here, let me carry one of these, Mr. Cust, the typewriter.
1: No, I'll carry my own things, thank you.
0: Oh, Mr. Cust, you're trembling. Oh, dear, you do look a fright.
1: Yes.
0: Look, I'm going to go straight and get you a hot foot bath.
1: No, not now, please. Not now, Miss Lily. There's no time. For it.
0: What is it, Mr. Cust?
1: Close the door and lock it.
0: Are you in some trouble, Mr. Cust?
1: I'm in terrible trouble, Miss Lily, and I want you to hear the story first from me. You're the only one who has been my friend. Oh, I've had a lonely life, Miss Lily.
0: Oh, poor Mr. Cust.
1: Oh, poor Mr. Cust. That's what they always say about me. Poor Mr. Cust. I thought you were different.
0: Now, don't take on so, Mr. Cust. It was only a manner of speaking.
1: No, you don't need to worry. I'm all right now. I never get two spells in one day.
0: Spells, Mr. Cust? I don't understand. What do you mean?
1: You've heard of the ABC murders?
0: Oh, shocking affairs. But, Mr. Cust, why are you saying...
1: Miss Lily, the police will be here any minute. Please let me finish. I don't want you to think harshly of me, Miss Lily. I didn't plan it ahead. My instructions told me where to go. Some people can't help what they do. There are diseases. Epilepsy, for instance. You do things you don't remember. You commit crimes. And I'm like that.
0: Oh, Mr. Cust, I can't believe it.
1: When I was a child, Miss Lily, they used to badger me about my name. My mother, she worshipped strength. She named me after the strongest people she knew in history. Alexander and Bonaparte, but... nobody ever called me by those names. They called me ABC. ABC. I used to dream I was boiling in a kettle of alphabet soup. I was a terrible disappointment to my mother.
0: Oh, Mr. Cust, you're unsettled and tired.
1: No, you've got to hear me out, Miss Lily.
0: Oh, ouch, my arm. You're hurting me.
1: Now listen to me, Miss Lily.
0: Oh.
1: I could have been a hero once in the army in the last war. I was happy. I could have made something of myself, and then I started getting the headaches.
0: Oh, let me go, Mr. Cust.
1: You must hear me out, Miss Lily. I started forgetting things after they discharged me from the army. Shock, they called it. I used to have dreams.
0: Oh,
1: I was a great ruler. The destiny of men was in my hands. I had the power over them of life and death.
0: Let me go. Please, let me go.
1: Oh, first there was Andover, that tobacconist. I can't even remember what she looked like. Then there was Bexel. I walked home with the waitress from the station restaurant, and she was murdered, too. And in Churston, I sold a dozen pairs of stockings to a lady, and while she was upstairs getting her checkbook, her husband was murdered on the very floor where I was waiting. And now I come back here. Maybe the alphabet charm is over, or is it? Oh, this is London. L. And your name is... Lily.
0: Are you trying to frighten me, Mr. Cust?
1: I'm trying to convince you.
0: You, a murderer? I can't believe it. You never...
1: What about this? Look at it.
0: No.
1: Look closely at it. I found it in my briefcase when I came on the train, Miss Lily. This knife murdered a man in Churston just 3 hours ago.
0: No.
2: Now there, Miss Marbury. Don't take on so. He's all locked up pretty as you please in the next room.
0: But he was such a nice man. I still can't believe it.
3: Is this the knife he threatened you with, Miss Marbury?
0: Yes.
4: We just got here in the nick of time, eh? Hey, that's a wicked-looking knife.
3: It's the Churston murder knife, right enough, Mr. Clark. No doubt about it.
2: Well, let's take inventory. Typewriter.
3: Checks with the murder notes.
2: Walking stick.
3: Same markings as on the heads of the first victims.
2: And the psychiatrist's report said the murders were premeditated... and the notes could not possibly have been written except by a person who was conscious and in his right mind.
4: Well, that breaks down any idea that Cust may have had of entering an insanity plea.
2: Right. I think he'll sign the confession without any difficulty. Bring him in.
3: Bring the prisoner in.
2: Well, Cust, are you ready to sign your confession?
1: I don't know, Inspector. A moment ago, I was certain I must have done it, but why? That's what worries me. Why? Mr. Clark, why do you think I did it?
4: You're wasting valuable time, Cust. I don't care why you did it. You killed my brother, and I want to see you hang for it. I don't care how balmy you are.
0: Oh, you ought to be ashamed of yourself, talking to our Mr. Cust in that bloodthirsty manner.
4: He tried to murder you, didn't he?
0: Well, he couldn't help himself. Poor thing. He's been terribly upset of late.
5: Oh, you are a nice girl, Miss Lily, really.
4: The murders were willful and premeditated.
5: Well, they couldn't have been premeditated, Mr. Clark.
4: Why do you say that, Cust?
5: Because I didn't go to any of those places of my own choice. I had my instructions from Ballinger's Limited, and those instructions were sent to me after the police got the warnings of the murders that were printed in the papers.
4: There were never any such instructions. We ransacked all your things, Cust. There wasn't any letter of instructions, was there, Inspector?
2: No.
5: Oh, yes, there was.
2: All right, we'll ring up Ballinger's. May I use your telephone, Miss Marbury?
0: Why, certainly, Inspector.
2: Operator, give me Ballinger's. Oh, Max, start packing those exhibits, will you?
3: All right, sir.
2: Chrome speaking, Scotland Yard. At what day did you employ a commercial traveler named Alexander Bonaparte Cust? No, Cust. A.B. Cust. Initials ABC. Yes, yes. Never employed by you? Are you absolutely certain? Did you send a man to Andover or Bexhill last week? Not on your route? Thank you. That's all I wanted to know.
4: Too bad, Cust. I guess this knocks out your last ghost of a chance, doesn't it?
5: No, Mr. Clark, because you see, the instructions were in a letter, and that letter is right in this room.
4: Well, let's have a look. Come on, Mackenzie, give me a hand. Let's go through these things again.
5: It won't do you any good to look there, Mr. Clark. I have the letter. Would you like to see it, Mr. Chrome? It's here.
2: Well, I'll be. Where did you get that?
3: It wasn't on him, Inspector. I'd swear to that. Where'd you have this hidden?
5: Well, Inspector, it isn't generally known, but I do wear a small hairpiece. Not out of vanity, mind you. I find it necessary for the business end.
2: Let's see that letter.
5: Oh, gladly.
2: Dear Mr. Cust, enclosed fine advance. Typewriter is being posted today. You will travel...
4: What a lot of nonsense, Inspector. Look at the typeface of that letter. It's obviously written on Cust's typewriter.
5: Yes, that's right, Mr. Clark. And the man who wrote that letter was the murderer. Cool as you like, he sent the typewriter to me and instructions on one of Ballinger's letterheads and the money and everything else.
4: What kind of stunt are you trying to pull here, Cust?
5: No stunt. It's just that when you made that telephone call, Inspector, and Ballinger said I'd never worked for them, well, then I knew that the typewriter must have been sent to me by the murderer. And the more I thought about it, the more it seemed to me that the murderer must be Mr. Clark.
4: What? This is too utterly fantastic, Inspector. Really,
5: Well, the murderer would have had to know something about me, something I'd never confided to anyone but to Mr. Clark about my, about my headaches. I'd been reading a book in the public library, Inspector, a book on epilepsy, and it seemed to me that what I suffered during the last war might have been epilepsy, and it was on my mind, see? And it said that epileptics might commit crimes and not remember them under certain conditions. Without that to go on, the murderer couldn't possibly have pinned the crime on me.
4: Well, that works two ways, Cust. You might have told me that story deliberately, just so you could cook up this story now.
5: Well, I couldn't cook up your fingerprints, Mr. Clark, and I'll wager anything your fingerprints are on that letter.
4: Oh, come now, really?
2: Well, that's easily settled. We can do it right here. Take a set of Mr. Clark's fingerprints, Mackenzie.
3: All right, Inspector. Just press your fingers down firmly on this ink pad, Mr. Clark. What is it, Mr. Clark? It's quite simple, really.
4: Yes, yes. It's so simple, it isn't even necessary.
2: I'm afraid this is necessary, Mr. Clark.
4: I tell you it isn't necessary, because Cust is right. I am the murderer.
2: You? But wait, you killed your brother, Cameron Clark, so that you would inherit the estate?
4: Yes, exactly.
2: But the others, the A and B murders in Andover and Bexhill and...
4: I committed them, all of them.
2: Yes, but...
4: Come now, gentlemen. Surely you give me credit for thinking this thing through. If only my brother, Lord Clark, had been murdered, I, being the only heir, would have had a lot of explaining to do. So I invented my own little crime wave to make it appear as though he were just one of the victims of a homicidal maniac. And I must say it almost came off, thanks to the unknowing cooperation of Mr. Cust here. Thank you just the same, Mr. Cust.
5: Oh, you're very welcome.
0: Oh, Mr. Cust, I knew you couldn't be a murderer. Not really.
5: Oh, you are a nice girl, Miss Lily. Really, you are a nice girl.
0: And about those headaches, Mr. Cust, why don't you go to an oculist? Maybe you just need a new pair of glasses.
5: Well, of course. I'll wager that's what's been the trouble with me all along. Glasses.
0: You know, you need someone to take care of you.
5: Oh, I do, Miss Lily. I do, really. If only you... But no, you couldn't ever think of...
0: What, Mr. Cuss?
5: Well, I mean, Miss Lily, I was just thinking it would be really too much to ask anyone... Mrs. Alexander Bonaparte Cust?
0: But when we are married, please don't wear that toupee. It's very conspicuous.
5: You are a nice girl, Miss Lily. Really, you are. I do hope people won't call you Mrs. ABC.
6: And so closes the ABC Murders, tonight's tale of suspense. From all of us at the Talking Information Center, we bid you good night.
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6: 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This is the story of two worlds. The one you know called Earth, and the other existing only in the mind of a young pilot whose life and imagination had been violently shaken by war. It's 1945, shortly before dawn. Over the North Sea, a Lancaster bomber riddled by shells and on fire struggles through a dense fog toward the English coast. The pilot has just made radio contact with an air-sea rescue station.
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11: Hello! Hello, Lancaster! Where are you? Where are you? Request your position. Come in, Lancaster!
10: Lancaster to base. Position nil. Repeat, nil. Somewhere over channel. Heavy fog. Ceiling zero. No, correction. -0.
11: Hello, Lancaster. Identify yourself. Identify yourself, please.
10: H-27. 27. Did you get that? It's important. What's your name?
11: I cannot read you. Cannot read you. Request your position.
10: Can't give you my position. Instruments gone. Crew gone too. Bailed out on my orders. Did you get that?
11: Crew bailed out on pilot's orders.
10: My station warned it. Bomber Group A, G, for George. Got that?
11: Hello, G, George. Yes, I can hear you. Are you all right? Are you trying to land? Do you want a fix?
10: The name's not G, George. It's P, Peter. Peter D. Carter. The D's for David. Squadron leader, Peter D. Carter. No, I'm not going to land. Undercarriage is gone. Interport's on fire. What's your name?
11: Hello, Lancaster. Do not understand. Are you wounded? Are you bailing out?
10: Presently, yes, I'm bailing out. What's your name?
11: June.
10: American.
11: Yes. Peter, can we help you?
10: Afraid not, June. I'm bailing out. Only one trouble. I've got no parachute.
11: Hello. Hello, Peter. Do not understand. Hello. Can you hear me?
10: Hello, June. Don't be afraid. It's quite simple. My parachute's cut to ribbons, and I'd rather jump than fry. June, are you pretty?
11: Not bad.
10: You've got a nice voice. It's funny. I've known dozens of girls, been in love with some of them, but an American girl whom I've never seen will hear my last words. That's funny.
11: But Peter, perhaps we can do something. Let me report it.
10: No, June. No one can help. Only you. Let me do this my way. I want to be alone with you. Where were you born?
11: Massachusetts. Boston.
10: That's the place to be born. History was made there. Are you in love with anyone? No. No, don't answer that.
11: Oh, I could love a man like you, Peter.
10: I love you, June. You're life, and I'm leaving you. Where do you live? On the station?
11: Oh, no. In a big country house about, 5 miles from here. Leawood House.
10: Good. I'll be a ghost and come and see you. What time will you be home?
11: Well, I'm on duty till 6, and then I cycle along the beach to... Oh, Peter, this is such nonsense.
10: No, it's not. It's the best sense I've ever heard. I was fortunate to get you, June. What do you think the next world's like? I've got my own ideas.
11: Oh, Peter.
10: I think it starts where this one leaves off. Anyway, I'll know soon enough. Fire's getting pretty bad now. I'm bailing out. I'm signing off, June. Goodbye, darling. Goodbye.
11: Hello, G for George. Hello, G, George. Hello, Peter. Peter.

0: Easy. Easy now, fellow. I don't need my face washed. Must have been thoroughly cleaned in the channel. Sure, old boy. I'm glad to see you, too. I always hoped there would be dogs in heaven. Dogs in... By Jove, there are! And there's a girl coming along the beach now. See her, old pal? Riding her bike? Just the way June said she... June? No, it couldn't be. It couldn't possibly. And yet, I'd know her voice. I'd... Hi! Hi there! Hello!
1: Hello yourself! Well, what's wrong?
0: Her voice. You're June.
1: And you're Peter. Oh, Peter, I'm so glad you're safe. Are you hurt?
0: My head feels a bit queer.
1: Oh, it's just a little cut, nothing much. Oh, Peter, it was a cruel joke.
0: And if it was, it was on me.
1: I've been crying so ever since we said goodbye. I was sure that you were... Peter, what happened? How did you get here?
0: I don't know. I just don't know.
2: But this is simply ridiculous. Pilot Carter is on our books. He should have checked in by now. We've not had a mistake up here in heaven in 2,000 years. Monsieur Conductor, how did this happen?
3: Sacre bleu. Monsieur Recorder, it was the fog. If you will forgive me, your English fog. Is his pilot jump? He got lost in the fog and vanished?
2: How long ago was that?
3: 19 hours, monsieur.
2: Don't you know that any slips must be reported immediately?
3: I lost my head.
2: Not long in the service?
3: I joined during the French Revolution.
2: I see. Natural death?
3: I lost my head.
2: Well, you've certainly complicated things for us. In this interim, Pilot Carter has fallen in love.
3: So?
2: Nevertheless, you will proceed to Earth at once, explain your error, and ask Pilot Carter to follow you.
3: Oui, Monsieur Recorder.
4: I say there, just a minute.
3: Monsieur?
4: I'm Bob Trubshaw, Peter's radio man. I was killed before the others bailed out. Could you give him a message for me when you see him? Rather important.
3: Why, with pleasure, monsieur. What is the message?
4: Just say, what ho!
0: You know, I still don't believe it, June. Here we are, on a picnic together, and only yesterday I thought...
1: No, don't say it, Peter. It's too awful. Don't say it.
0: All right, I'll stick to practical things. Sandwich, darling? June?
3: She cannot hear you, my friend. She is asleep.
0: Asleep? June! June, wake up!
3: That is useless, of course. She cannot wake up. We are talking in space, you and I, not in time.
0: Are you crazy?
3: Well, just look at your watch. It is not moved since you so charmingly said, sandwich, darling. Nor will it move till we have finished our little talk.
0: Who are you?
3: You may call me your conductor, if you wish. We should have met yesterday at dawn. Unfortunately, I missed you.
0: You couldn't have missed me because I wasn't here. Now, if you'll excuse me...
3: I bring you a message from Monsieur Trubshaw.
0: Bob? Bob's dead.
3: Oh, yes, he's dead. Oh, and he says, what ho!
0: Well, that sounds like Trubshaw, but he is dead, isn't he?
3: Certainement. And what should happen to a man who jumps from his aircraft without a parachute?
0: Who told you?
3: No one, monsieur, but I am telling you. You should also be dead. But I miss you because of your ridiculous English climate.
0: And what do you want now?
3: Why, you, my friend.
0: What for?
3: To conduct you to heaven.
0: You don't mean...
3: Precisely, my friend.
0: But this is absolutely fantastic. What if I refuse to go?
3: Refuse? That is impossible. Others are called every minute of the day. Do they refuse? No, they do not.
0: They have no right.
3: Exactly.
0: But I have.
3: You have? Why?
0: Look, I've fallen in love because of your mistake. I'm in an entirely different position from what I was last night. Last night, I expected to die. I was ready to die. And it wasn't my fault that I didn't. It was yours.
3: But, monsieur...
0: And in the meantime, I've fallen in love. There ought to be a law to cover that. What about the laws in the place you come from?
3: I am not permitted to express any political views.
0: Well, if it's a respectable place, there ought to be a law of appeal.
3: But, mon ami, that has never been done.
0: That's no reason why it can't be done now.
3: Oh, this is all very strange, irregular. I think I'll leave you for a little while. I must report above for instruction.
0: Good. Go on. Report.
3: And do not fall any more in love.
0: I couldn't be any more in love.
3: Yes, I know what you mean, my friend. Just between us, she is exquisite. Au revoir.
1: No, thank you, darling.
0: No, thank you what?
1: Well, you just asked me to have a sandwich.
0: Did I? Oh, yes, I remember. Just before you fell asleep.
1: I haven't been asleep.
0: You haven't? Did you hear us talking?
1: No. Who was there to talk to?
0: This conductor character they sent for me. Said he missed me in the fog, so I asked for an appeal. And he's gone back to June. Do I look crazy?
1: Oh, not to me, darling. Are you?
0: I don't know. Maybe he wasn't here at all. Maybe I... Oh, my head.
1: Oh, Peter, what is it?
0: This headache. This awful headache.
1: And darling, I think we'll start back now. I want to stop and see Frank, Dr. Reeves. And that's everything I know up to now. You'll have to find out the rest yourself.
4: My dear June,
1: I know you're the only civilian doctor left in the village. I know you're tired, you're overworked, but you are the best neurologist in the country, and...
4: Let's say I'm a fairly good guesser.
1: Oh, your guesses are published in all the medical magazines, and Dr. McEwen says...
4: I know what Dr. McEwen says. I talked with him after you telephoned me.
1: Oh, Frank.
4: You know, Carter should have rejoined his station today. Strictly speaking, he's an RAF case.
1: He's not a case at all. He's a person, a very fine person, and I don't want just anybody mauling him about and asking him questions. Frank, I want you.
4: I'm flattered, but you can't go around kidnapping RAF officers just because you like the shape of their nose.
1: No, it's not his nose. It's his voice. I fell for that before I ever saw him.
4: He still thinks he bailed out without a parachute.
1: Yes.
4: And he has hallucinations?
1: Mm-hmm.
4: And during these bouts, does he go rather pale?
1: Yes. Yes, he does.
4: And he has headaches. Here.
1: I think so. And he does see things. And hear things.
4: Did you tell him he was talking rubbish?
1: Well, why should I? He's not talking rubbish. He's talking very logically.
4: Oh, then he can't be in love. All right, all right. Tell him I'll see him right after tea and to plan on staying here with me for a while.
1: With you?
4: I've arranged it with his commanding officer. Now run along.
1: I'm going. And Frank?
4: Yes?
1: He has a cute nose, too. I rushed right over the moment I got off. Where is he, Frank?
4: Sleeping. I gave him a tablet. He ought to wake up about 11.
1: Tell me, what do you think of him?
4: I think he's fascinating.
1: Oh, so do I.
4: Not biologically, medically.
1: Oh, you've examined him?
4: Oh, we had quite a long talk last night.
1: Do you know what's wrong with him?
4: Yes, I think I do.
1: Will he be, all right?
4: He'll be all right.
1: Then he's not going mad? His brain isn't being affected?
4: It won't be if we can relieve the pressure. I think the fried onions were the real clue.
1: Fried onions?
4: He told me that when this heavenly messenger, this conductor fellow, appeared, he had a strong sense of smelling fried onions.
1: Oh, I don't understand.
4: I don't expect you to, but to a neurologist, it's very important. It points to pressure on the brain. Peter will have to be operated on.
1: But how did he survive the jump from the plane?
4: I don't know. The main thing right now is for him to win his appeal. His appeal against dying.
1: Are you serious?
4: Perfectly serious. We must help him win it.
1: But how?
4: It depends on what message the conductor brings when he comes back.
1: Oh, but suppose he loses his case. Suppose he... this is absurd.
4: If we see that Peter is losing or we think he's going to lose, we'll find the reason he survived. Or we'll invent one. We'll invent the greatest lie in medical history. Now, how about that game of chess?
1: Well, sure, if you'd like.
4: The board is right here in June... Don't worry about Peter. I left a bell at the side of his bed.
1: A bell?
4: He promised to ring if the conductor arrives. Go ahead. Your move.
1: Right.
0: Dr. Reeves, June, he's here. I smell the fried onions again. Dr. Reeves, June.
3: I am sorry, my friend. They cannot hear your bell.
0: You are here. I knew you were. What have you done to Frank and June?
3: The same old trick. I've put them to sleep.
0: Put them to sleep? What for?
3: I had to, mon ami. You and I must have our little talk.
0: All right, let's have it. What's the word?
3: In good time, mon ami. I see you play chess.
0: Chess? Yes, I do. How did you know?
3: Oh, very simple. That book in your hand?
0: Oh, this. Well, I was reading it when I fell asleep.
3: Alekhine's Best Games of Chess. Uh-huh. May I have a look at it? Oh, thank you.
0: Stop stalling. What about my appeal?
3: Well, speaking officially, I have good news.
0: Fine.
3: You're being allowed to appeal to a high court.
0: Splendid.
3: Not entirely, my friend. You had best prepare yourself for a shock.
0: Why? Is there a catch to it?
3: The prosecuting counsel is Abraham Farlan.
0: Come again?
3: Abraham Farlan.
0: Never heard of him.
3: He died in Boston, Massachusetts, in 1776. He died with the help of a British bullet.
0: Oh, so he might be prejudiced, eh?
3: Prejudiced? Let's just say he hates your guts. He hates the guts of all Englishmen. And particularly, he hates you for this little affair with such a nice girl from Boston.
0: It's not a little affair.
3: Oh, a big affair he will hate even more. My advice is to choose a good man for yourself.
0: As defending counsel?
3: Precisely.
0: Can I choose anyone I want?
3: Anybody in the other world. Anybody who's ever lived upon Earth. Socrates, William Pitt, Henri VIII, Madame du Barry. Oh, she knows all about love.
0: No, rather a one-track mind, I'd say. I'll think it over.
3: And by the way, this book on chess, I'd like to borrow it.
0: Sorry, it's not mine. It belongs to Frank, Dr. Reeves.
3: Doctors.
0: What about doctors?
3: They give me a great deal of trouble in my job. Au revoir, mon ami. I will be back.
0: Dude, Dr. Reeves, come quickly.
5: Steady, old boy.
0: He was here. He was here. I couldn't waken you.
1: Oh, darling, you're so excited. Here, sit down.
0: Oh, thanks.
5: Peter, you didn't give in to anything.
0: No.
5: That's the spirit. I'll go fix you something. It'll quiet you down.
0: June, darling, great news. I'm to be allowed to appeal.
1: Really?
0: All I've got to do is choose my counsel. It's very important. I don't want to lose you.
1: Oh, darling, I don't intend for you to lose me. No one can take you from me. I won't let them.
0: It's the council that's so important, June. A judgment against me would be backed up by all the power of this world and the other. If that
5: Here you are, fella. Drink this, will you?
1: Frank, they've given him the right to appeal.
5: Ah, splendid. Peter, did you smell anything?
0: Yes, same thing. Fried onions again.
5: Good. Now, how about getting to bed? Tomorrow you'll feel fresh as a daisy.
0: But I've got to decide on my counsel. Dr. Reeves, you do believe me.
5: Of course.
0: You've got to believe me. It's so important. I can prove it. The book.
1: What book, dear?
0: The chess book. Alekhine's 100 Games. It's gone. He took it along with him.
6: Rotten night, Dr. Reeves. Rough on you having to ride that motorbike all the way to the base.
5: I'm used to it, Dr. McEwen, and I had to come in. We don't dare wait any longer. Peter Carter's brain is deteriorating. We must operate tonight.
6: But we're swamped here. Are you sure about your diagnosis?
5: Absolutely. His highly organized hallucinations, coupled with a sense of smell, everything points to arachnoid adhesions involving the olfactory nerve and brain. It's a tricky operation, but you'll pull it off. I know you will.
6: Well, at least I have your notes. I'll go over them again while they're bringing Carter in. Ambulance is on the way now.
5: Then I'll be off. Meet them on the way and convoy them in. Good luck.
6: Goodbye, sir. Doctor, that lorry!
0: Look out! Dr. Reeves!
7: You will stand in line to get your wings, please. Line forms on this side.
8: Your name, sir?
5: My name is Reeves. Dr. Frank Reeves.
3: Well, mon cher ami.
5: I beg your pardon?
3: I have been waiting to thank you for the use of this book. Oh, believe me, there is no one who writes about chess like Alekhine.
5: Oh, so it's you.
3: Who else? And how's our dear friend, Peter?
5: He's on the operating table now. McEwen's a good man. Peter has a fighting chance.
3: Is that an official opinion, Doctor?
5: What do you mean?
3: He has chosen you to be his counsel.
5: Oh, he knows I'm dead?
3: He guessed it when you didn't return. June told him in the ambulance. Do you accept?
5: I do.
3: Ah, this should be very interesting. Of course, all our facilities are at your disposal. Is there anything special you might wish?
5: Yes, I wish to have a talk with Peter.
6: Two more sponges, nurse. We've got to close the wound.
9: Psst. Psst. Peter.
0: Oh, you're back again, eh? And Frank, you too?
5: Peter, I want to talk to you.
0: Right. But are you sure Dr. McEwen won't miss me?
3: Miss you? You know me, mon ami. Oh,
5: that surgeon's really neat, Peter. Very neat indeed. I like his work. You're in good hands.
0: I know.
5: Now, look here.
0: I know what's coming, Frank.
5: Well, I'm flattered naturally, but are you sure I'm the best man for you?
0: Quite sure.
5: Doesn't it worry you I'm no lawyer?
0: No.
5: If he gets onto politics, I'm sunk.
0: Who isn't? Come on, Frank. You must have something.
5: Just a little common sense.
0: Well, if it's as rare up there as it is down here, it'll do me fine.
5: Peter, I've no evidence.
0: Of course you have. Love. Just think of that.
3: Monsieur, I have been thinking of it for 200 years. Doctor, the trial is just about to start. We had better go back.
5: Very well.
3: Monsieur, recorder!

0: The case of Peter Carter versus Heaven will now be heard.
1: Ladies and gentlemen, due to negligence by the Department of Admission, Peter Carter is in the embarrassing position of dangling between heaven and earth. Here and now, we must decide whether to pull him up or grant an extension of his term on earth. The jury will take their places, please. Are counsels ready? Abraham Farland?
2: All ready, Your Honor.
1: Dr. Reeves?
3: Quite ready, Your Honor.
1: The prosecution has the floor. Mr. Farland?
2: Your Honor, gentlemen of the jury, the defendant, Squadron Leader Peter D. Carter, should have died on the 2nd of May, 1945, at 10 after 4 of the clock, British double summertime. Now, due to an oversight, the defendant did not die, and when summoned to report some 20 hours later, he refused to accompany our heavenly conductor, claiming that in the interim his status had been changed. He had fallen in love. He states that in these 20 hours, which he borrowed...
3: Milord, I object to the word borrowed. My client did not ask for. He was given the 20 hours in question.
1: Objection granted. Continue, Mr. Farland.
2: Milord, the next questions are, is this young Englishman in love with this young lady of good American stock? And more important, is she in love with him?
3: Why do you stress their nationality, sir?
2: Very important, Dr. Reeves. A boy and girl from two dissimilar countries, different backgrounds, different foods, different songs, even different taxes.
3: Sir, may I bring you up to date? We are living in the 20th century. Not the 18th.
2: Sir, may I bring you up to date? We are not living at all.
3: Well, that's a point. Milord, I ask for a recess.
1: A recess? Does the defense deem that vital to the case?
3: I do, Milord. I ask that Peter and June be brought here. I submit that they should speak for themselves.
1: It's a little irregular, of course. But then this is a court of justice, not law. Very well. It is so ordered.
2: Peter Carter, you are on the witness stand, and you are under oath. Do you understand?
4: Yes, Mr. Farland.
2: You know me, sir?
4: There is no mistaking you.
2: Your smile is not unattractive, young man. Did you use it to enamor this young American girl?
4: I love her, sir.
2: You claim you love her. Can you prove it?
4: Well, if you give me time, sir, 50 years will do.
2: I asked, can you prove it? Would you die for her?
4: I would, but I'd rather live.
2: You young devil.
1: Mr. Farland.
2: I apologize for the expression, my lord. Your witness, Dr. Reeves.
3: No questions, sir.
2: Oh, very well. Then I call the girl.
3: June, over this way, my dear.
5: Shall I sit here?
3: Yes, and don't be frightened. Your witness, Mr. Farland.
2: Thank you. Now then, young lady, do you know this man, Peter D. Carter?
5: I think so.
2: You think so?
5: Well, I only met him a few days ago.
2: Oh, you hardly know him, but you think you love him.
5: Oh, but I do love him.
2: Don't nonsense.
3: Your Honor, I object. Counsel will withdraw the expression.
5: Oh, it's all right, Frank. He's right. There's no sense in love.
2: You see? Wisdom still flowers in Boston. Now, young lady, can you prove you love him? Would you be willing to die for him?
5: Yes.
2: Would you take his place in the balance sheet?
5: Yes.
4: No, don't believe her.
2: Why not, Mr. Carter? Don't you?
4: Yes, I do, but you've got no right to ask that of her.
3: Peter, please. You mustn't interrupt.
4: Frank, you too. Well, all the dirty tricks.
2: Young man, this is contempt of court. I shall have you committed.
4: Commit away. June, don't answer any more questions. They may get me, but they won't get you too.
3: Peter, wait. June, you know me well. Do you trust me?
5: Yes, Frank, I trust you.
3: Then I tell you this. It is absolutely necessary that you take Peter's place in the other world.
4: Frank, have you gone mad?
3: June, if you love him, step across this line knowing you can never return.
4: June, he's out of his mind.
3: June?
5: Yes, Frank. I'm coming across. I'm going...
3: No, June, wait. Don't move. Your Honor, gentlemen of the jury, I submit the point is clear. Each of them has proved it, sirs. This is love beyond question, in heaven or on earth. My lord, I rest. You may return the witnesses to earth.
1: All right, nurse. He's coming around now. I'm sure he'll be all right. Let's see if he recognizes you, miss.
5: Peter?
4: June? June, darling?
5: Oh, hello, Peter.
4: June, we won.
5: Oh, I know we did. And, Peter, the funniest thing. You know what I found in the pocket of your robe?
4: What?
5: That book. Alekhine's book on chess. How in heaven's name did that get there?
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1: 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This is the story of two worlds, the one you know called Earth, and the other existing only in the mind of a young pilot whose life and imagination had been violently shaken by war. It's 1945, shortly before dawn. Over the North Sea, a Lancaster bomber, riddled by shells and on fire, struggles through a dense fog toward the English coast. The pilot has just made radio contact with an air-sea rescue station.
4: Hello! Hello down there! Can you hear me?
5: Hello! Hello, Lancaster! Where are you? Where are you? Because to your position. Come in, Lancaster!
4: Lancaster to base. Position nil. Repeat, nil. Somewhere over channel. Heavy fog. Ceiling zero. No, correction. -0.
5: Hello, Lancaster. Identify yourself. Identify yourself, please.
4: H-27. 27. Did you get that? It's important. What's your name?
5: I cannot read you. Cannot read you. Request your position.
4: Can't give you my position. Instruments gone. Crew gone, too. Bailed out on my orders. Did you get that?
5: Crew bailed out on pilot's orders.
4: My station warranted. Bomber Group A, G, for George. Got that?
5: Hello, G, George. Yes, I can hear you. Are you all right? Are you trying to land? Do you want a fix?
4: The name's not G, George. It's P, Peter. Peter D. Carter. The D's for David. Squadron leader, Peter D. Carter. No, I'm not going to land. Undercarriage is gone. Interport's on fire. What's your name?
5: Hello, Lancaster. Do you not understand? Are you wounded? Are you bailing out?
4: Presently, yes, I'm bailing out. What's your name?
5: June.
4: American.
5: Yes. Peter, can we help you?
4: Afraid not, June. I'm bailing out. Only one trouble. I've got no parachute.
5: Hello. Hello, Peter. Do not understand. Hello. Can you hear me?
4: Hello, June. Don't be afraid. It's quite simple.
5: June.
4: American.
5: Yes. Peter, can we help you?
4: Afraid not, June. I'm bailing out. Only one trouble. I've got no parachute.
5: Hello. Hello, Peter. Do not understand.

0: No, no, don't answer that.
1: Oh, I could love a man like you, Peter.
0: I love you, June. Your life. And I'm leaving you. Where do you live? On the station?
1: Oh, no. In a big country house about, well, 5 miles from here. Leawood House.
0: Good. I'll be a ghost and come and see you. What time will you be home?
1: Well, I'm on duty till 6, and then I cycle along the beach to... Oh, Peter, this is such nonsense.
0: No, it's not. It's the best sense I've ever heard. I was fortunate to get you, June. What do you think the next world's like? I've got my own ideas.
1: Oh, Peter.
0: I think it starts where this one leaves off. Anyway, I'll know soon enough. Fire's getting pretty bad now. I'm bailing out. I'm signing off, June. Goodbye, darling. Goodbye.
1: Hello, G for George. Hello, G George. Hello, Peter. Peter.

0: Easy. Easy now, fellow. I don't need my face washed. Must have been thoroughly cleaned in the channel. Sure, old boy. I'm glad to see you, too. I always hoped there would be dogs in heaven. Dogs in... By Jove, there are! And there's a girl coming along the beach now. See her, old pal? Riding her bike? Just the way June said she... June? No, it couldn't be. It couldn't possibly. And yet, I'd know her voice. Hi there, hello!
1: Hello yourself! Well, what's wrong?
0: Her voice. You're June.
1: And you're Peter. Oh, Peter, I'm so glad you're safe. Are you hurt?
0: My head feels a bit queer.
1: Oh, it's just a little cut, nothing much. Oh, Peter, it was a cruel joke.
0: If it was, it was on me.
1: I've been crying so ever since we said goodbye. I was sure that you were... Peter, what happened? How did you get here?
0: I don't know. I just don't know.
2: But this is simply ridiculous. Pilot Carter is on our books. He should have checked in by now. We've not had a mistake up here in heaven in 2,000 years. Monsieur Conductor, how did this happen?
3: Sacre bleu. Monsieur Recorder, it was the fog. If you will forgive me, your English fog. Is this pilot jump? He got lost in the fog and vanished?
2: How long ago was that?
3: 19 hours, monsieur.
2: Don't you know that any slips must be reported immediately?
3: I lost my head.
2: Not long in the service?
3: I joined during the French Revolution.
2: I see. Natural death?
3: I lost my head.
2: Well, you've certainly complicated things for us. In this interim, Pilot Carter has fallen in love.
3: So?
2: Nevertheless, you will proceed to Earth at once, explain your error, and ask Pilot Carter to follow you.
3: Oui, Monsieur Ricardo.
4: I say there, just a minute.
3: Monsieur?
4: I'm Bob Trubshaw, Peter's radio man. I was killed before the others bailed out. Could you give him a message for me when you see him? Rather important.
3: Why, with pleasure, monsieur. What is the message?
4: Just say, what ho!
0: You know, I still don't believe it, June. Here we are, on a picnic together, and only yesterday I thought...
1: No, don't say it, Peter. It's too awful. Don't say it.
0: All right, I'll stick to practical things. Sandwich, darling? June?
3: She cannot hear you, my friend. She is asleep.
0: Asleep? June! June, wake up!
3: That is useless, of course. She cannot wake up. We are talking in space, you and I, not in time.
0: Are you crazy?
3: Well, just look at your watch. It is not moved since you so charmingly said, sandwich, darling. Nor will it move till we have finished our little talk.
0: Who are you?
3: You may call me your conductor, if you wish. We should have met yesterday at dawn. Unfortunately, I missed you.
0: You couldn't have missed me because I wasn't here. Now, if you'll excuse me.
3: I bring you a message from Monsieur Trubshaw.
0: Bob? Bob's dead.
3: Oh, yes, he's dead. Oh, and he says, what ho!
0: Well, that sounds like Trubshaw, but... He is dead, isn't he?
3: Certainly. And what should happen to a man who jumps from his aircraft without a parachute?
0: Who told you?
3: Oh, no one, monsieur, but I am telling you. You should also be dead. But I miss you because of your ridiculous English

0: climate.
1: And what do you want now?
0: Why, you, my friend.
1: What for?
0: To conduct you to heaven.
1: You don't mean...
0: Precisely, my friend.
1: But this is absolutely fantastic. What if I refuse to go?
0: Refuse? That is impossible. Others are called every minute of the day. Do they refuse? No, they do not.
1: They have no right.
0: Exactly.
1: But I have.
0: You have? Why?
1: Look, I've fallen in love because of your mistake. I'm in an entirely different position from what I was last night. Last night, I expected to die. I was ready to die. And it wasn't my fault that I didn't. It was yours.
0: But, monsieur...
1: And in the meantime, I've fallen in love. There ought to be a law to cover that. What about the laws in the place you come from?
0: I am not permitted to express any political views.
1: Well, if it's a respectable place, there ought to be a law of appeal.
0: But, mon ami, that has never been done.
1: That's no reason why it can't be done now.
0: Oh, this is all very strange, irregular. I think I leave you for a little while. I must report above for instruction.
1: Good. Go on. Report.
0: And do not fall any more in love.
1: I couldn't be any more in love.
0: Yes, I know what you mean, my friend. Just between us, she is exquisite. Au revoir.
2: No, thank you, darling.
1: No, thank you what?
2: Well, you just asked me to have a sandwich.
1: Did I? Oh, yes, I remember. Just before you fell asleep.
2: I haven't been asleep.
1: You haven't? Did you hear us talking?
2: No. Who was there to talk to?
1: This conductor character they sent for me. Said he missed me in the fog, so I asked for an appeal. And he's gone back to June. Do I look crazy?
2: Oh, not to me, darling. Are you?
1: I don't know. Maybe he wasn't here at all. Maybe I... Oh, my head.
2: Oh, Peter, what is it?
1: This headache. This awful headache.
2: Darling, I think we'll start back now. I want to stop and see Frank, Dr. Reeves. And that's everything I know up to now. You'll have to find out the rest yourself.
3: My dear June, I know
2: you're the only civilian doctor left in the village. I know you're tired, you're overworked, but you are the best neurologist in the country, and...
3: Let's say I'm a fairly good guesser.
2: Oh, your guesses are published in all the medical magazines, and Dr. McEwen says...
3: I know what Dr. McEwen says. I talked with him after you telephoned me.
2: Oh, Frank.
3: You know, Carter should have rejoined his station today. Strictly speaking, he's an RAF case.
2: He's not a case at all. He's a person, a very fine person, and I don't want just anybody mauling him about and asking him questions. Frank, I want you.
3: I'm flattered, but you can't go around kidnapping RAF officers just because you like the shape of their nose.
2: Oh, it's not his nose. It's his voice. I fell for that before I ever saw him.
3: He still thinks he bailed out without a parachute.
2: Yes.
3: And he has hallucinations?
2: Mm-hmm.
3: And during these bouts, does he go rather pale?
2: Yes. Yes, he does.
3: And he has headaches. Here.
2: I think so. And he does see things and hear things.
3: Did you tell him he was talking rubbish?
2: Well, why should I? He's not talking rubbish. He's talking very logically.
3: Oh, then he can't be in love. All right, all right. Tell him I'll see him right after tea and to plan on staying here with me for a while.
2: With you?
3: I've arranged it with his commanding officer. Now run along.
2: I'm going. And Frank?
3: Yes?
2: He has a cute nose, too. I rushed right over the moment I got off. Where is he, Frank?
3: Sleeping. I gave him a tablet. He ought to wake up about 11.
2: Tell me, what do you think of him?
3: I think he's fascinating.
2: Oh, so do I.
3: Not biologically, medically.
2: Oh, you've examined him?
3: Oh, we had quite a long talk last night.
2: Do you know what's wrong with him?
3: Yes, I think I do.
2: Will he be, all right?
3: He'll be all right.
2: Then he's not going mad? His brain isn't being affected?
3: It won't be if we can relieve the pressure. I think the fried onions were the real clue.
2: Fried onions?
3: He told me that when this heavenly messenger, this conductor fellow, appeared, he had a strong sense of smelling fried onions.
2: Oh, I don't understand.
3: I don't expect you to, but to a neurologist, it's very important. It points to pressure on the brain. Peter will have to be operated on.
2: But how did he survive the jump from the plane?
3: I don't know. The main thing right now is for him to win his appeal. His appeal against dying.
2: Are you serious?
3: Perfectly serious. We must help him win it.
2: But how?
3: It depends on what message the conductor brings when he comes back.
2: Oh, but suppose he loses his case. Suppose he... Oh, this is absurd.
3: If we see that Peter is losing or we think he's going to lose, we'll find the reason he survived. Or we'll invent one. We'll invent the greatest lie in medical history. Now, how about that game of chess?
2: Well, sure, if you'd like.
3: The board is right here, and June, don't worry about Peter. I left a bell at the side of his bed.
2: A bell?
3: He promised to ring if the conductor arrives. Go ahead. Your move.
2: Right.
1: Dr. Reeves, June, he's here. I smell the fried onions again. Dr. Reeves, June.
0: I am sorry, my friend. They cannot hear your bell.
1: You are here. I knew you were. What have you done to Frank and June?
0: The same old trick. I've put them to sleep.
1: Put them to sleep? What for?
0: I had to, mon ami. You and I must have our little talk.
1: All right, let's have it. What's the word?
0: In good time, mon ami. I see you play chess.
1: Chess? Yes, I do. How did you know?
0: Oh, very simple. That book in your hand?
1: Oh, this. Well, I was reading it when I fell asleep.
0: Alekhine's Best Games of Chess. May I have a look at it? Thank you.
1: Stop stalling. What about my appeal?
0: Well, speaking officially, I have good news.
1: Fine.
0: You're being allowed to appeal to a high court.
1: Splendid.
0: Not entirely, my friend. You had best prepare yourself for a shock.
1: Why? Is there a catch to it?
0: The prosecuting counsel is Abraham Farlan.
1: Come again?
0: Abraham Farlan.
1: Never heard of him.
0: He died in Boston, Massachusetts, in 1776. He died with the help of a British bullet.
1: Oh, so he might be prejudiced, eh?
0: Prejudiced? Let's just say he hates your guts. He hates the guts of all Englishmen. And particularly, he hates you for this little affair with such a nice girl from Boston.
1: It's not a little affair.
0: Oh, a big affair he will hate even more. My advice is to choose a good man for yourself.
1: As defending counsel?
0: Precisely.
1: Can I choose anyone I want?
0: Anybody in the other world. Anybody who's ever lived upon Earth. Socrates, William Pitt, Henri VIII, Madame du Barry, she knows all about love.
1: No, rather a one-track mind, I'd say. I'll think it over.
0: And by the way, this book on chess, I'd like to borrow it.
1: Sorry, it's not mine. It belongs to Frank, Dr. Reeves.
0: Doctors.
1: What about doctors?
0: They give me a great deal of trouble in my job. Au revoir, mon ami. I will be back.
1: June, Dr. Reeves, come quickly.
3: Steady, old boy.
1: He was here. I couldn't waken you.
2: Oh, darling, you're so excited. Here, sit down.
1: Oh, thanks.
3: Peter, you didn't give in to anything.
1: No.
3: That's the spirit. I'll go fix you something. It'll quiet you down.
1: June, darling, great news. I'm to be allowed to appeal.
2: Really?
1: All I've got to do is choose my counsel. It's very important. I don't want to lose you.
2: Oh, darling, I don't intend for you to lose me. No one can take you from me. I won't let them.
1: It's the counsel that's so important, June. A judgment against me would be backed up by all the power of this world and the other. If that...
3: Here you are, fella. Drink this, will you?
2: Frank, they've given him the right to appeal.
3: Ah, splendid. Peter, did you smell anything?
1: Yes, same thing. Fried onions again.
3: Good. Now, how about getting into bed? Tomorrow you'll feel fresh as a daisy.
1: But I've got to decide on my counsel. Dr. Reeves, you do believe me.
3: Of course.
1: You've got to believe me. It's so important. I can prove it. The book.
2: What book, dear?
1: The chess book. Alekhine's 100 Games. It's gone. He took it along with him.
4: Rotten night, Dr. Reeves. Rough on you having to ride that motorbike all the way to the base.
3: I'm used to it, Dr. McEwen, and I had to come in. We don't dare wait any longer. Peter Carter's brain is deteriorating. We must operate tonight.
4: But we're swamped here. Are you sure about your diagnosis?
3: Absolutely. His highly organized hallucinations, coupled with a sense of smell, everything points to arachnoid adhesions involving the olfactory nerve and brain. It's a tricky operation, but you'll pull it off. I know you will.
4: Well, at least I have your notes. I'll go over them again while they're bringing Carter in. The ambulance is on the way now.
3: Then I'll be off. Meet them on the way and convoy them in. Good luck.
4: Goodbye, sir. Doctor, that lorry! Look out! Dr. Reeves!
5: Yeah. You will stand in line to get your wings, please. Line forms on this side.
6: Your name, sir?
3: My name is Reeves, Dr. Frank Reeves.
0: Well, mon cher ami.
3: I beg your pardon?
0: I have been waiting to thank you for the use of this book. Oh, believe me, there is no one who writes about chess like Alaki.
3: Oh, so it's you.
0: Well, and how is our dear friend, Peter?
3: He's on the operating table now. McEwen's a good man. Peter has a fighting chance.
0: Is that an official opinion, Doctor?
3: What do you mean?
0: He has chosen you to be his counsel.
3: Oh, he knows I'm dead?
0: He guessed it when you didn't return. June told him in the ambulance. Do you accept?
3: I do.
0: Ah, this should be very interesting. Of course, all our facilities are at your disposal. Is there anything special you might wish?
3: Yes, I wish to have a talk with Peter.
4: Two more sponges, nurse. We've got to close the door.
0: Peter.
1: Oh, you're back again, eh? And Frank, you too?
3: Peter, I want to talk to you.
1: Right. But are you sure Dr. McEwen won't miss me?
0: Miss you? You know me, mon ami.
3: That surgeon's really neat, Peter. Very neat indeed. I like his work. You're in good hands.
1: I know.
3: Now, look here.
1: I know what's coming, Frank.
3: Well, I'm flattered naturally, but are you sure I'm the best man for you?
1: Quite sure.
3: Doesn't it worry you I'm no lawyer?
1: No.
3: If he gets onto politics, I'm sunk.
1: Who isn't? Come on, Frank. You must have something.
3: Just a little common sense.
1: Well, if it's as rare up there as it is down here, it'll do me fine.
3: Peter, I've no evidence.
1: Of course you have. Love. Just think of that.
0: Monsieur, I have been thinking of it for 200 years. Doctor, the trial is just about to start. We had better go back.
3: Very well.
0: Monsieur, recorder.

0: The case of Peter Carter versus Heaven will now be heard.
1: Ladies and gentlemen, due to negligence by the Department of Admission, Peter Carter is in the embarrassing position of dangling between heaven and earth. Here and now, we must decide whether to pull him up or grant an extension of his term on earth. The jury will take their places, please. Are counsels ready? Abraham Farland?
2: All ready, Your Honor.
1: Dr. Reeves?
3: Quite ready, Your Honor.
1: The prosecution has the floor. Mr. Farland?
2: Your Honor, gentlemen of the jury, the defendant, Squadron Leader Peter D. Carter, should have died on the 2nd of May, 1945, at 10 after 4 of the clock, British double summertime. Now, due to an oversight, the defendant did not die, and when summoned to report some 20 hours later, he refused to accompany our heavenly conductor, claiming that in the interim his status had been changed. He had fallen in love. He states that in these 20 hours, which he borrowed...
3: Milord, I object to the word borrowed. My client did not ask for. He was given the 20 hours in question.
1: Objection granted. Continue, Mr. Farland.
2: Milord, the next questions are, is this young Englishman in love with this young lady of good American stock? And more important, is she in love with him?
3: Why do you stress their nationality, sir?
2: Very important, Dr. Reeves. A boy and girl from two dissimilar countries, different backgrounds, different foods, different songs, even different taxes.
3: Sir, may I bring you up to date? We are living in the 20th century. Not the 18th.
2: Sir, may I bring you up to date? We are not living at all.
3: Well, that's a point. Milord, I ask for a recess.
1: A recess? Does the defense deem that vital to the case?
3: I do, Milord. I ask that Peter and June be brought here. I submit that they should speak for themselves.
1: It's a little irregular, of course. But then this is a court of justice, not law. Very well. It is so ordered.
2: Peter Carter, you are on the witness stand, and you are under oath. Do you understand?
4: Yes, Mr. Farland.
2: You know me, sir?
4: There is no mistaking you.
2: Your smile is not unattractive, young man. Did you use it to enamor this young American girl?
4: I love her, sir.
2: You claim you love her. Can you prove it?
4: Well, if you give me time, sir, 50 years will do.
2: I asked, can you prove it? Would you die for her?
4: I would, but I'd rather live.
2: Young devil.
1: Mr. Farland.
2: I apologize for the expression, my lord. Your witness, Dr. Reeves.
3: No questions, sir.
2: Oh, very well. Then I call the girl.
3: June, over this way, my dear.
5: Shall I sit here?
3: Yes, and don't be frightened. Your witness, Mr. Farland.
2: Thank you. Now then, young lady, do you know this man, Peter D. Carter?
5: I think so.
2: You think so?
5: Well, I only met him a few days ago.
2: Oh. Oh, you hardly know him, but you think you love him.
5: Oh, but I do love him.
2: Nonsense.
3: Your Honor, I object. Counsel will withdraw the expression.
5: Oh, it's all right, Frank. He's right. There's no sense in love.
2: You see? Wisdom still flowers in Boston. Now, young lady, can you prove you love him? Would you be willing to die for him?
5: Yes.
2: Oh. Would you take his place in the balance sheet?
5: Yes.
4: No, don't believe her.
2: Why not, Mr. Carter? Don't you?
4: Yes, I do, but you've got no right to ask that of her.
3: Peter, please. You mustn't interrupt.
4: Frank, you too. Well, of all the dirty tricks.
2: Young man, this is contempt of court. I shall have you committed.
4: Commit away. June, don't answer any more questions. They may get me, but they won't get you too.
3: Peter, wait. June, you know me well. Do you trust me?
5: Yes, Frank, I trust you.
3: Then I tell you this. It is absolutely necessary that you take Peter's place in the other world.
4: Frank, have you gone mad?
3: June, if you love him, step across this line knowing you can never return.
4: June, he's out of his mind.
3: June?
5: Yes, Frank. I'm coming across. I'm going...
3: No, June, wait. Don't move. Your Honor, gentlemen of the jury, I submit the point is clear. Each of them has proved it, sirs. This is love beyond question, in heaven or on earth.
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Around Dodge City and in the territory on West, there's just one way to handle the killers and the spoilers. And that's with a U.S. Marshal and the smell of gun smoke.

0: Gunsmoke, the story of the violence that moved west with young America, and the story of a man who moved with it.
1: I'm that man, Matt Dillon, United States Marshal, the first man they look for and the last they want to meet. It's a chancy job, and it makes a man watchful and a little lonely.
2: Sure can't find your order, Miss Kitty.
3: Don't worry about it, Mr. Jonas.
2: I saw Edna getting the things together, but what she did with them?
3: Mr. Jonas, I don't mind waiting.
2: Well, it bothers me. She should be here till 5 o'clock. But no, every afternoon come 4:30, she has to run off to the boarding house, change her clothes, comb her hair, and freshen up, as she keeps saying.
3: Well, if she's not a good worker, why do you keep her on?
2: No, I didn't say that. She's a fine worker. And smart and pretty. Why, in the short time she's been here, she's cleaned that end of the store there from top to bottom. And everybody likes her. As a matter of fact, I'd hate to lose her.
3: Lose her?
2: Well, she keeps talking about San Francisco like it's the land of Canaan, and she couldn't wait to get there.
3: Maybe it's only talk.
2: Nah, I don't think so. She's too took up with the idea. And I get the notion that Dodge is just the place she ran out of money. And as soon as she saves up enough, she'll be on her way.
3: Did she ever tell you where she's from?
2: A farm someplace in Ohio, I think. She keeps saying how she misses the excitement of New York City and the opera and all. But then one day, we got talking about hogs and milk cows.

0: and she let it slip. Almost bit her tongue off after she said it.
1: You think she's ashamed of being raised on a farm?
0: Nah, it ain't that. It's more like she was scared. Like she had to keep it a secret.
2: I'm back, Mr. Jonas. I'll just tidy up the counter and... Oh, Miss Kitty.
1: Hello, Edna. My, you look pretty.
2: Why, thank you.
0: Miss Kitty is waiting for her order, Edna.
2: Oh, I've got it all wrapped and setting on the counter here.
1: That was very thoughtful. Mr. Jonas was just helping.
2: I knew you'd be in, so I told Mr. Jonas rather than have you wait, I'd get it ready, and he could give it to you. Here you are.
3: Miss Edna, it's almost 5 o'clock. Are you? Oh, Miss Kitty.
1: Hello, Chester.
2: I'm all ready, Mr. Proudfoot. Oh, you'll have to forgive the way I look, but I have been working all day, and a person does get a little wilted.
3: Yeah. Yes, ma'am.
2: Oh, well, shall we go? See you in the morning, Mr. Jonas.
0: All right, Edna.
2: Nice seeing you, Miss Kitty.
1: Nice seeing you. And you too, Chester.
3: Yes, it was. Very nice.
1: Mr. Jonas, I think you're wrong.
0: About what?
1: San Francisco. I think Dodge City is as far west as Edna plans to get.
2: I just think trains are the most exciting thing, Mr. Proudfoot, don't you? All that black smoke and the huffing and puffing and the way the whistle screams. Like a big wild animal or a dragon.
3: Well, now, I've never quite thought of it that way.
2: Oh, would you mind, Mr. Proudfoot, if I just held on to your arm till it leaves?
3: Oh, why, no. Not if you're really scared.
2: Oh, my, but you're strong.
3: Well, I...
2: Oh, and you must be very brave, too, working with Marshal Dillon the way you do, fighting Indians.
3: Well, we don't fight many Indians.
2: Oh, and capturing rustlers and horse thieves and train robbers.
3: Well, every once in a while we...
2: Oh, I bet you saved his life lots of times.
3: Mr. Dillon, he has a way of looking after himself. It is pretty exciting, isn't it?
2: Oh, it certainly is.
4: Here's the marshal's mail, Chester.
3: Oh, thank you, Charlie. I'm just coming in to get it.
4: I think you and your pretty little helper can carry all that all by yourselves?
3: Oh, sure, Charlie. This little bit is... Oh, I think we'll manage all right. Oh, Charlie sure is a kidder, isn't
2: he? Oh, I'll bet there are real important things in those letters.
3: No, once in a while there is. Don't seem to be much today, though. Just 3 wanted circulars and...
2: Oh, could I see one of them?
3: Well, I guess there ain't no harm. They're going to be posted anyways. Here.
2: Texas Sam? Oh, what a mean, terrible-looking person.
3: Now, that's not a real good picture of him. He's really...
2: Oh, don't show me the others. I don't want to know about such people.
3: Well, all right, but you asked.
2: But I would like to see those envelopes.
3: Now, Miss Edna, the U.S. mail is sort of secret-like.
2: Oh, Chester, just let me look. Oh, my, the Department of the Interior in Washington, D.C., and the U.S. Marshal's Office in St. Louis. Oh, my, all that important mail. It is a responsibility, isn't it?
3: I think I better walk you home now, so I can take the mail to the office. Mr. Dillon likes to look at it before he goes to supper.
2: Chester?
3: Yes, ma'am?
2: Oh, this boardwalk's terribly rough. Would you mind if I took your arm?
3: Oh, no, ma'am.

0: You sure that's the move you want to make?
1: I guess so.
0: That makes three games in a row, and I suppose I should feel flush with victory, but I find it absolutely no satisfaction in beating a half-hearted opponent.
1: What are you talking about?
0: What's your problem?
1: There's no problem, Doc.
0: Come on, out with it.
1: Well, you'll know sooner or later anyway. It's Chester.
0: Chester?
1: Has he been up to see you?
0: No, why? Is he sick?
1: Well, something's wrong with him.
0: Well, what are his symptoms? What does he do?
1: Nothing.
0: Well, then, what makes you think
1: those are his symptoms. He doesn't do anything. When he's here, he walks around with a blank expression. He doesn't hear anything I say. This place hasn't been swept in a week. I've made the coffee for 2 days. And day before yesterday, that drifter we had in the cell, he didn't get any supper.
0: That doesn't sound like Chester.
1: Well, that's what I'm talking about. You have any idea what might be bothering him?
0: As a matter of fact, I do. The only thing that amazes me is that it hasn't happened long before this.
1: Well, what is it?
0: Chester is a victim of your ingratitude.
1: Oh, now, Doc.
0: That may sound silly, but it's a fact.
1: Look, Doc,
0: No. You listen. You ask my opinion, and I'm going to give it to you. I've seen cases like this before. A man goes on year after year doing his job, then suddenly one day he asks himself, why? Sure, he gets paid for it, but he has to feel that what he's doing is important, that the person he works for appreciates his efforts. If he doesn't, all the spunk goes out of him, and he begins to think maybe he should find something else to do.
1: You mean Chester's thinking about quitting?
0: I wouldn't be a bit surprised. Tell me, when was the last time you said something nice to him?
1: Something nice? Look, I can't run this office like a Sunday school. If I have to pat Chester on the back every time he
0: does... All right. You asked me and I told you. Just go on like you have been. No word of thanks. No praise. Barking orders. Expecting things to be done day after day.
1: Well, maybe you're right.
0: You certainly wouldn't want to lose a man like Chester because of your own stubbornness.
1: No, I wouldn't. Doc, it takes a real friend to be honest with a man and the way you just were.
0: That's all right, Matt. That's what friends are for. Now, how about another game of checkers, and this time, see if you can give me a little competition.

0: this exciting.
1: It sure is. Yeah. We better go to the depot and pick up the mail. Old Charlie must have it sorted by now. Have to get it to Mr. Dillon so we can look at it before supper.
0: Oh, you'll have time to walk home with me now, won't you?
1: Well, sure. I didn't mean that. I just meant...
2: I see you got your pretty little helper with you again, Chester.
1: I sure have.
2: It kind of brightens things up to have her come in with you every afternoon the way she does.
1: Is the mail sorted, Charlie?
2: Of course it is.
1: Well, could I have it then, please?
2: Here.
1: Thank you, Charlie. We'll see you tomorrow.
2: See you tomorrow, both of you.
0: You know, Chester, you're the nicest person I ever met.
1: I am? Well, that's that.
0: Oh, it's true. And I'll tell you something else.
1: What?
0: Well, this is a secret. Lean over so I can whisper it in your ear.
1: Well, just say it. Nobody can hear.
0: Lean over. That's what I think of you, Chester.
1: Well, now, ma'am, Miss Edna, that's very, I don't think Front Street is the place to,
0: Oh, it's all right, Chester. I don't care who knows.
1: I think I better take you home, huh? On account of Mr. Dillon will be mad if he don't get his mail.
0: Oh, it must be very important mail tonight. Let me see.
1: You know, you shouldn't do that, Miss Edna.
0: Oh, I know. The United States mail is sacred, and it's your job to protect it.
1: Please, give it to me, Miss Edna.
0: One from the Department of the Army, a circular, a catalog of firearms and ammunition, another circular, a letter from Ohio. Oops, I dropped that silly old catalog.
1: I'll get it.
0: Oh, I'm sorry.
1: It ain't hurt none. It's the new catalog I sent for.
0: Oh, here are the letters.
1: Thank you. Miss Edna.
0: Well, what's the matter?
1: There was another letter here.
0: There was?
1: Now, you know there was. You had it right in your hand. There it is.
0: Where, Chester?
1: You stuck it in your shirt waist there.
0: Well, what makes you so sure that's your letter?
1: Well, it has to be.
0: Mr. Proudfoot, are you accusing me of stealing a silly old letter?
1: Well, no, ma'am. I suppose it could have got there by accident,
0: but... If you're so sure, why don't you just take it away from me?
1: Well,
0: but if you try, I'd scream like anything, and everybody in Dodge would think that Chester Proudfoot was a big, nasty old brute.
1: Miss Edna! Miss...

0: Good morning, Chester.
1: Oh, good morning, Mr. Dillon. Sorry I didn't get you breakfast this morning.
0: Why, every man has the right to sleep late now and then. And I think it's kind of good to eat breakfast out once in a while anyway.
1: I didn't close my eyes until after sunup, Mr. Dillon. I just tossed and turned,
0: You know, I think you've been working too hard, Chester. I think you should take a couple of days. Pack your saddlebag, take your fishing pole, ride out, and just loaf a little. Remember that little stream that cuts off at the Arkansas?
1: I remember it, Mr. Dillon. I just couldn't do that.
0: Well, I can manage without you here for a couple of days.
1: Mr. Dillon, if you want me to go away, you don't have to be nice about it. I understand.
0: Chester, I didn't say I want you to go away.
1: You said you could manage without me.
0: For 2 days. I figured you needed a rest, a change. You know, you got a tough job. I've got a tough job. Any marshal has. If he doesn't have help he can count on, his job is twice as tough. Now, you're a good assistant. You're loyal. You're dependable. And when you're covering my back with a rifle or a shotgun, I don't worry about what's behind me. I can think about what's in front of me.
1: Mr. Dillon?
0: Shut up. I'm not finished yet. Now, when I'm out on the prairie 4 or 5 days, a week at a time, I got to have a companion I can stand to live with. Well, most of the time, I can stand you. Now, does that sound like I'm trying to get rid of you? Well, does it?
1: No, sir. Thank you very much. You just helped me make up my mind about something very important.
0: All right, then. Now, make up your mind to clean up this rat's nest from top to bottom before I get back. I'm going to the Long Branch.
1: Yes, sir, Mr. Dillon.
0: I don't know, Kitty. I guess I was pretty hard on him, but, well, maybe it helped. Anyway, sweet-talking him seemed to make him feel worse.
2: And that was Doc's idea, huh?
0: Yeah. He figured Chester needed some encouragement.
2: And what did you figure?
0: Well, nothing. I'm just tired of him mooning around like a lovesick calf, neglecting his work.
2: You said it. I didn't.
0: Said what?
2: Mooning like a lovesick calf.
0: Oh, nah. Kitty. Chester? Who?
2: You men. You get so wound up in your own little world, you don't see any of the interesting things that go on. I suppose now you're going to tell me you've never even heard of Edna Wallstrom.
0: Well, sure. She's the little girl Jonas hired to work in the store. Came to town a couple of weeks ago.
2: Well, she's not exactly a little girl. She's 22 if she's a day. She's very cute. And she set her cap for Chester.
0: Kitty, Chester isn't the kind to go chasing after girls.
2: I said she set her cap for him. She's got it all planned. She gets off work at 5, Chester meets her at the store, they walk down to the depot to wait for the 5:15, pick up the mail, and he walks her home.
0: And that's all?
2: That's all. It seems to be enough to keep him completely dazed all the next morning and afternoon.
0: Well, what do you know?
2: Well, speak of the devil.
1: Mr. Dillon?
0: Well, Chester, Miss Wallstrom?
3: Marshall?
0: I think you know Miss Kitty Russell.
3: Oh, yes, I do. Good evening, Miss Kitty.
1: Evening, Miss Kitty.
2: Well, won't you sit down?
1: We'll sit, but we're not going to drink. Miss Wallstrom has something to tell you, Mr. Dillon.
2: Well, in that case, I'll leave you three alone.
3: Oh, no, please stay, Miss Kitty. I don't mind.
0: Well, what is it?
3: Under arrest, Marshal.
0: What?
3: Chester arrested me for tampering with the U.S. mail.
1: Well, you didn't open the letter, Miss Edna, so that just makes it interfering instead of tampering.
0: That's still a pretty serious charge, Miss Wallstrom.
3: Oh, I know that now, Marshal, but I didn't really believe Chester until he showed it to me in a book. And he said he liked me very much, but if he didn't arrest me, he would be even guiltier than I am, because it wouldn't be loyal to you, and that a marshal has to be able to trust his assistant in everything.
0: Well, who is this letter addressed to?
3: To you, Marshal. Here it is. It's from Mr. Gruber, back on a farm near Akron, Ohio. And it's all a lie!
0: Well, if you haven't opened it, how do you know it's a lie?
1: Well, Mr. Dillon, this Mr. Gruber wrote to Miss Edna about a week ago and told her what he was going to do if she didn't get on the next train back to Ohio.
0: Well, let's find out.
1: If he'd only told me about this, Miss Edna, instead of trying to steal the letter.
3: Oh, I just didn't know what to do, Chester. I thought if the marshal didn't know about it, old Mr. Gruber would leave me alone.
1: Well, I know,
0: Miss Wallstrom, Did you steal $200 from this Mr. Gruber?
3: No, sir, Marshall, I didn't. He gave it to me. It was a loan.
0: But he says here you signed a confession.
3: That's not true. Well, maybe it was a confession, but he told me I was signing a note.
0: And you're telling me the truth now?
3: Yes, sir, I am.
0: Well, we'll find out who's lying tomorrow.
1: What do you mean, Mr. Dillon?
0: Gruber's getting into Dodge at 10 tomorrow morning.
3: Are you going to put me in jail, Marshal?
0: No, you just stay on at the boarding house tonight, but right after breakfast tomorrow, you'd better show up at my office.
3: I certainly will. And, Marshal, if you can't make that mean old man tell the truth, I will.
4: When somebody breaks the law, they should be in jail.
0: Well, that may be true, Mr. Gruber, but this jail wasn't built for women. And I'm still not sure the law was broken.
4: You got my letter. I sent you her confession.
0: Yes, I know. And if you filed a complaint back in Ohio, I can hold her here in Dodge until they send someone to take her back.
4: But I'm already here. I will take her back.
0: Mr. Gruber, the law just doesn't work that way.
4: But why do you think I came? Why do you think I spent all that money?
0: I don't know. You say she stole $200. This trip must have cost you twice that much already.
4: That's right. And it would be worth every penny and more.
0: But why?
4: Because of that old fool Gruber.
0: What?
4: I'm sick and tired of being that old fool Gruber. Let's all laugh at that old fool Gruber. Everybody gets the best of that old fool Gruber. Well, this time, Gruber's going to win. This time, I'm going to laugh. They'll see another... Who is this?
0: This is my assistant, Chester Proudfoot.
4: Oh.
0: Chester, this is Mr. Gruber from Ohio.
5: I know. Here's a telegraph, Mr. Dillon, from the Akron Police.
4: Now we'll see if old Gruber's so foolish.
0: You've read it, Chester?
5: Yes, sir. I did.
4: Now you read it, Marshal. Go ahead.
0: Complaint against Edna Wahlstrom filed here by Hans Gruber, January 10. Charge, theft. If presently in your city, please apprehend and hold for extradition.
4: So now I want her arrested.
5: She's no criminal, Mr. Dillon.
4: You think not?
5: No, I don't. She's a real fine person. And if she did something wrong, she must have had a real good reason.
0: Chester.
5: I'm sorry, Mr. Dillon, but I'm real upset.
4: Now, you look here, young fella.
5: No, you look here. I think Miss Edna is a fine person, and I just won't believe she'd do anything real bad like stealing your money. She works hard, she's nice, and she's pretty, and she wouldn't do a thing like that.
4: You've got a lot to learn, young fella.
5: That may be, but there's one thing I know. If you say one mean thing about her when she gets here, if you try to scare her one little bit, it's going to make me madder than I am now.
4: Are you threatening me?
0: Chester, nobody's going to intimidate her. I'll see to that. Now, you calm down, and I promise you we'll get to the bottom of this just as soon as we...
2: Here she is, Matt.
0: Oh, hello, Kitty. Come on in, Miss Wahlstrom.
2: And you must be Hans Gruber.
4: That's right.
2: Well, I sure wouldn't be proud of it. This is one of the few times I wish I were a man. I'd cut the rail and carry both ends of it to ride you out of Dodge.
0: Kitty, I just got Chester calmed down, so don't you start. Miss Wahlstrom, do you know this man?
3: Well, that's Mr. Gruber.
4: Hello, Edna. Why did you do it, Edna?
3: Mr. Gruber, you told me when I signed the paper that now everything was all right. You know I was going to pay it back.
4: I don't mean about the money. Why did you run away? Everybody laughs at me.
3: I can't help that, Mr. Gruber. I had to do it.
4: But why?
2: I'll tell you why.
0: Kitty.
2: No, Matt, this is important. Mr. Gruber, you're a widower, aren't you?
4: That's right. 40 years now.
2: And Edna here was your housekeeper, your hired girl?
4: Yeah.
2: How much did you pay her?
4: Well, not so much maybe in money, but there's room and board, and I bought goods so she could make clothes.
2: And on fair day, one Friday a month, you took her to town with you, along with the chickens and the eggs and the pigs, and you gave her $2 to spend. Is that right?
4: Yeah, but
2: And for that, she kept the house. She did the baking, the cooking, the washing and ironing, fed the pigs, fed the chickens, gathered the eggs, and when she wanted to leave, you wouldn't lend her enough money to live for 2 weeks while she went looking for another job.
4: Yeah, that is so. But I didn't want her to go away. She was always talking about New York or San Francisco. I was afraid if she had money, she would go away.
2: But you made it easy for her to steal the $200. Then you made her sign that silly confession so you could use it to frighten her into staying on the farm.
4: But it didn't work. She had the money. I couldn't find it. And she used it to go away.
0: Is that the story, Gruber?
4: Yeah, that's the story.
0: Hmm. You must be very proud of yourself.
4: No. No, I'm not. That's why I had to find you, Edna.
3: Oh, I don't even want to talk to you, Mr. Gruber.
4: You don't have to talk. Just listen. I will talk. I had to find you because, well, because I want you to be Mrs. Gruber.
3: What?
4: That's all right. You laugh, but you listen, too. I've hired a couple, Jakub Glasnik and his missus, to run the farm. And you know that little house with the green shutters? The Schaefer place we used to pass along when we go to town? The one you always like so much?
3: Well, what about it?
4: I bought it.
3: Oh, that's very nice, Mr. Gruber, but
4: wait, I'm not finished. Look in this envelope. Go ahead.
3: Train tickets to San Francisco.
4: And I wrote to the Palace Hotel. And they will get us married, and we'll stay there. And we'll buy some fancy clothes, and we'll go to the show houses, and...
3: Oh, Mr. Gruber.
4: I want you should call me Hans, Edna.
3: Oh, Hans, you're the nicest person I ever met.
4: There's a train at 5:15 if you get packed.
3: Oh, I can, Hans. Oh, but we'll have to hurry. You come with me and we'll get everything together.
0: What about this warrant?
4: I will write to them from San Francisco. Just forget about it, please.
0: But... Now, that's about...
3: Oh, I'm just so excited. I almost went off without saying goodbye. Miss Kitty, thank you so much for helping me. And Marshall, I'm sorry I took the letter. Really, I am. And Chester?
5: Yes, ma'am.
3: Please lean over.
5: Well, now...
3: Please. Chester? I think you're the second nicest person I ever met. Goodbye.
5: Goodbye, Miss Edna.
2: I'm sorry, Chester.
5: Oh, that's all right, Miss Kitty. It's just, Mr. Dillon, some people sure is hard to figure out.
0: Chester, if by some people you mean women, they certainly are.
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2: 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I'm Laura Kerrigan, your director. Before tonight's story begins, I'd like to thank the volunteers, sponsors, and donors who generously make all of our programming possible. We are especially grateful to the Abington, Brockton, Duxbury, East Bridgewater, Everett, Hanover, Hingham, Marshfield, Plymouth, Quincy, and Scituate Cultural Councils for sponsoring this year's Radio Theater season. Tonight, we take you into the world of Gunsmoke, broadcast from 1952 to 1961 and set in Dodge City, Kansas, during the cattle drive era of the 1870s. The series captured an American West still raw, restless, and unforgiving. Gunsmoke was a Western for adults. There were no singing cowboys, no tidy endings, only flawed, desperate people struggling to survive on the frontier. Matt Marshall Dillon stood at the center of it all, a lonely, weathered lawman shaped by hardship. And Miss Kitty? Well, there was a lot of speculation about her profession. And as Time magazine famously observed in 1959, she's obviously not selling chocolate bars. Tonight's episode, Chester's Dilemma, was broadcast on CBS Radio back on January 31st, 1960. In this episode, Chester, Matt Dillon's loyal and good-hearted sidekick, has fallen for pretty Edna Walston. But does the object of Chester's affection want more than just his attention? Well, stay tuned, partner, because it's time for Gunsmoke.

Around Dodge City and in the territory on West, there's just one way to handle the killers and the spoilers. And that's with a U.S. Marshal and the smell of gun smoke.

0: Gunsmoke, the story of the violence that moved west with young America, and the story of a man who moved with it.
1: I'm that man, Matt Dillon, United States Marshal, the first man they look for and the last they want to meet. It's a chancy job, and it makes a man watchful and a little lonely.
2: Sure can't find your order, Miss Kitty.
3: Don't worry about it, Mr. Jonas.
2: I saw Edna getting the things together, but what she did with them?
3: Mr. Jonas, I don't mind waiting.
2: Well, it bothers me. She should be here till 5 o'clock. But no, every afternoon come 4:30, she has to run off to the boarding house, change her clothes, comb her hair, and freshen up, as she keeps saying.
3: Well, if she's not a good worker, why do you keep her on?
2: No, I didn't say that. She's a fine worker. And smart and pretty. Why, in the short time she's been here, she's cleaned that end of the store there from top to bottom. And everybody likes her. As a matter of fact, I'd hate to lose her.
3: Lose her?
2: Well, she keeps talking about San Francisco like it's the land of Canaan, and she couldn't wait to get there.
3: Maybe it's only talk.
2: Nah, I don't think so. She's too took up with the idea. And I get the notion that Dodge is just the place she ran out of money. And as soon as she saves up enough, she'll be on her way.
3: Did she ever tell you where she's from?
2: A farm someplace in Ohio, I think. She keeps saying how she misses the excitement of New York City and the opera and all. But then one day, we got talking about hogs and milk cows, and she let it slip. Almost bit her tongue off after she said it.
3: You think she's ashamed of being raised on a farm?
2: Nah, it ain't that. It's more like she was scared. Like she had to keep it a secret.
4: I'm back, Mr. Jonas. I'll just tie up the camp.
2: Almost bit her tongue off after she said it.
3: You think she's ashamed of being raised on a farm?
2: Nah, it ain't that. It's more like she was scared. Like she had.

0: But I have been working all day, and a person does get a little wilted.
1: Yeah. Yes, ma'am.
0: Oh, well, shall we go? See you in the morning, Mr. Jonas.
2: All right, Edna.
0: Nice seeing you, Miss Kitty.
3: Nice seeing you. And you too, Chester.
4: Yes, it was. Very nice.
3: Mr. Jonas, I think you're wrong.
2: About what?
3: San Francisco. I think Dodge City is as far west as Edna plans to get.
0: I just think trains are the most exciting thing, Mr. Proudfoot, don't you? All that black smoke and the huffing and puffing and the way the whistle screams. Oh, it's like a big wild animal or a dragon.
5: Well, now, I never quite thought of it that way.
0: Oh, would you mind, Mr. Proudfoot, if I just held on to your arm till it leaves?
4: Oh, well, no. Not if you're really scared.
0: Oh, my, but you're strong.
4: Well, I...
0: Oh, and you must be very brave, too, working with Marshal Dillon the way you do, fighting Indians.
4: Well, we don't fight many Indians.
0: Oh, and capturing rustlers and horse thieves and train robbers.
4: Well, every once in a while, we...
0: Oh, I bet you saved his life lots of times.
4: Mr. Dillon, he has a way of looking after himself. There she goes, you know. It is pretty exciting, isn't it?
0: Oh, it certainly is.
2: Here's the marshal's mail, Chester.
4: Oh, thank you, Charlie. I'm just coming in to get it.
2: I think you and your pretty little helper can carry all that all by yourselves.
4: Oh, sure, Charlie. This little bit is... I think we'll manage all right. Oh, Charlie sure is a kidder, isn't he?
0: Oh, I'll bet there are real important things in those letters.
4: No, once in a while there is. Don't seem to be much today, though. Just three wanted circulars and...
0: Oh, could I see one of them?
4: Well, I guess there ain't no harm. They're going to be posted anyways. Here.
0: Texas Sam? Oh, what a mean, terrible-looking person.
4: Now, that's not a real good picture of him. He's really...
0: Oh, don't show me the others. I don't want to know about such people.
4: Well, all right, but you asked.
0: But I would like to see those envelopes.
4: Now, Miss Edna, the U.S. mail is sort of sacred-like.
0: Oh, Chester, just let me look. Oh, my, the Department of the Interior in Washington, D.C., and the U.S. Marshal's Office in St. Louis. Oh, my, all that important mail. It is a responsibility, isn't it?
4: I think I better walk you home now, so I can take the mail to the office. Mr. Dillon likes to look at it before he goes to supper.
0: Chester.
4: Yes, ma'am?
0: Oh, this boardwalk's terribly rough. Would you mind if I took your arm?
4: Oh, no, ma'am.

0: You sure that's the move you want to make?
1: I guess so.
0: That makes three games in a row, and I suppose I should feel flush with victory, but I find it absolutely no satisfaction in beating a half-hearted opponent.
1: What are you talking about?
0: What's your problem?
1: There's no problem, Doc.
0: Come on, out with it.
1: Well, you'll know sooner or later anyway. It's Chester.
0: Chester?
1: Has he been up to see you?
0: No, why? Is he sick?
1: Well, something's wrong with him.
0: Well, what are his symptoms? What does he do?
1: Nothing.
0: Well, then, what makes you think
1: those are his symptoms. He doesn't do anything. When he's here, he walks around with a blank expression. He doesn't hear anything I say. This place hasn't been swept in a week. I've made the coffee for 2 days. And day before yesterday, that drifter we had in the cell, he didn't get any supper.
0: That doesn't sound like Chester.
1: Well, that's what I'm talking about. You have any idea what might be bothering him?
0: As a matter of fact, I do. The only thing that amazes me is that it hasn't happened long before this.
1: Well, what is it?
0: Chester is a victim of your ingratitude.
1: Oh, now, Doc.
0: That may sound silly, but it's a fact.
1: Look, Doc, No.
0: You listen. You ask my opinion, and I'm going to give it to you. I've seen cases like this before. A man goes on year after year doing his job, then suddenly one day he asks himself, why? Sure, he gets paid for it, but he has to feel that he's doing what he's doing is important, that the person he works

0: for appreciates his efforts. If he doesn't, all the spunk goes out of him, and he begins to think maybe he should find something else to do.
1: You mean Chester's thinking about quitting?
0: I wouldn't be a bit surprised. Tell me, when was the last time you said something nice to him?
1: Something nice? Look, I can't run this office like a Sunday school. If I have to pat Chester on the back every time he
0: does... All right. You asked me and I told you. Just go on like you have been. No word of thanks. No praise. Barking orders. Expecting things to be done day after day.
1: Well, maybe you're right.
0: You certainly wouldn't want to lose a man like Chester because of your own stubbornness.
1: No, I wouldn't. Doc, it takes a real friend to be honest with a man and the way you just were.
0: That's all right, Matt. That's what friends are for. Now, how about another game of checkers? And this time, see if you can give me a little competition.

0: this exciting.
1: It sure is. Yeah. We better go to the depot and pick up the mail. Old Charlie must have it sorted by now. Have to get it to Mr. Dillon so we can look at it before supper.
0: Oh, you'll have time to walk home with me now, won't you?
1: Well, sure. I didn't mean that. I just meant...
2: I see you got your pretty little helper with you again, Chester.
1: I sure have.
2: It kind of brightens things up to have her come in with you every afternoon the way she does.
1: Is the mail sorted, Charlie?
2: Of course it is.
1: Well, could I have it then, please?
2: Here.
1: Thank you, Charlie. We'll see you tomorrow.
2: See you tomorrow, both of you.
0: You know, Chester, you're the nicest person I ever met.
1: I am? Well, that's that.
0: Oh, it's true. And I'll tell you something else.
1: What?
0: Well, this is a secret. Lean over so I can whisper it in your ear.
1: Well, just say it. Nobody can hear.
0: Lean over. That's what I think of you, Chester.
1: Well, now, ma'am, Miss Edna, that's very, I don't think Front Street is the place to,
0: Oh, it's all right, Chester. I don't care who knows.
1: I think I better take you home, huh? On account of Mr. Dillon will be mad if he don't get his mail.
0: Oh, it must be very important mail tonight. Let me see.
1: You know, you shouldn't do that, Miss Edna.
0: Oh, I know. The United States mail is sacred, and it's your job to protect it.
1: Please, give it to me, Miss Edna.
0: One from the Department of the Army, a circular, a catalog of firearms and ammunition, another circular, a letter from Ohio. Oops, I dropped that silly old catalog.
1: I'll get it.
0: Oh, I'm sorry.
1: It ain't hurt none. It's the new catalog I sent for.
0: Oh, here are the letters.
1: Thank you. Miss Edna.
0: Well, what's the matter?
1: There was another letter here.
0: There was?
1: Now, you know there was. You had it right in your hand. There it is.
0: Where, Chester?
1: You stuck it in your shirt waist there.
0: Well, what makes you so sure that's your letter?
1: Well, it has to be.
0: Mr. Proudfoot, are you accusing me of stealing a silly old letter?
1: Well, no, ma'am. I suppose it could have got there by accident,
0: but... If you're so sure, why don't you just take it away from me?
1: Well,
0: but if you try, I'd scream like anything, and everybody in Dodge would think that Chester Proudfoot was a big, nasty old brute.
1: Miss Edna! Miss...

0: Good morning, Chester.
1: Good morning, Mr. Dillon. Sorry I didn't get you breakfast this morning.
0: Why, every man has the right to sleep late now and then. And I think it's kind of good to eat breakfast out once in a while anyway.
1: I didn't close my eyes until after sunup, Mr. Dillon. I just tossed and turned, tossed.
0: You know, I think you've been working too hard, Chester. I think you should take a couple of days. Pack your saddlebag, take your fishing pole, ride out, and just loaf a little. Remember that little stream that cuts off at the Arkansas?
1: I remember it, Mr. Dillon. I just couldn't do that.
0: Well, I can manage without you here for a couple of days.
1: Mr. Dillon, if you want me to go away, you don't have to be nice about it. I understand.
0: Chester, I didn't say I want you to go away.
1: You said you could manage without me.
0: For 2 days. I figured you needed a rest, a change. You know, you got a tough job. I've got a tough job. Any marshal has. If he doesn't have help he can count on, his job is twice as tough. You're a good assistant. You're loyal. You're dependable. And when you're covering my back with a rifle or a shotgun, I don't worry about what's behind me. I can think about what's in front of me.
1: Mr. Dillon?
0: Shut up. I'm not finished yet. Now, when I'm out on the prairie 4 or 5 days, a week at a time, I got to have a companion I can stand to live with. Well, most of the time, I can stand you. Now, does that sound like I'm trying to get rid of you? Well, does it?
1: No, sir. Thank you very much. You just helped me make up my mind about something very important.
0: All right, then. Now, make up your mind to clean up this rat's nest from top to bottom before I get back. I'm going to the Long Branch.
1: Yes, sir, Mr. Dillon.
0: I don't know, Kitty. I guess I was pretty hard on him, but, well, maybe it helped. Anyway, sweet-talking him seemed to make him feel worse.
2: And that was Doc's idea, huh?
0: Yeah. He figured Chester needed some encouragement.
2: And what did you figure?
0: Well, nothing. I'm just tired of him mooning around like a lovesick calf, neglecting his work.
2: You said it. I didn't.
0: Said what?
2: Mooning like a lovesick calf.
0: Oh, nah. Kitty. Chester? Who?
2: You men. You get so wound up in your own little world, you don't see any of the interesting things that go on. I suppose now you're going to tell me you've never even heard of Edna Wallstrom.
0: Well, sure. She's the little girl Jonas hired to work in the store. Came to town a couple of weeks ago.
2: Well, she's not exactly a little girl. She's 22 if she's a day. She's very cute. And she set her cap for Chester.
0: Kitty, Chester isn't the kind to go chasing after girls.
2: I said she set her cap for him. She's got it all planned. She gets off work at 5, Chester meets her at the store, they walk down to the depot to wait for the 5:15, pick up the mail, and he walks her home.
0: And that's all?
2: That's all. It seems to be enough to keep him completely dazed all the next morning and afternoon.
0: Well, what do you know?
2: Well, speak of the devil.
1: Mr. Dillon?
0: Well, Chester. Miss Wallstrom?
3: Marshall?
0: I think you know Miss Kitty Russell.
3: Oh, yes, I do. Good evening, Miss Kitty.
1: Evening, Miss Kitty.
2: Well, won't you sit down?
1: We'll sit, but we're not going to drink. Miss Wallstrom has something to tell you, Mr. Dillon.
2: Well, in that case, I'll leave you three alone.
3: Oh, no, please stay, Miss Kitty. I don't mind.
0: Well, what is it?
3: Under arrest, Marshal.
0: What?
3: Chester arrested me for tampering with the U.S. mail.
1: Well, you didn't open the letter, Miss Edna, so that just makes it interfering instead of tampering.
0: That's still a pretty serious charge, Miss Wallstrom.
3: Oh, I know that now, Marshal, but I didn't really believe Chester until he showed it to me in a book. And he said he liked me very much, but if he didn't arrest me, he would be even guiltier than I am, because it wouldn't be loyal to you, and that a marshal has to be able to trust his assistant in everything.
0: Well, who is this letter addressed to?
3: To you, Marshal. Here it is. It's from Mr. Gruber, back on a farm near Akron, Ohio. And it's all a lie!
0: Well, if you haven't opened it, how do you know it's a lie?
1: Well, Mr. Dillon, this Mr. Gruber wrote to Miss Edna about a week ago and told her what he was going to do if she didn't get on the next train back to Ohio.
0: Well, let's find out.
1: If you'd only told me about this, Miss Edna, instead of trying to steal the letter.
3: Oh, I just didn't know what to do, Chester. I thought if the marshal didn't know about it, old Mr. Gruber would leave me alone.
1: Well, I know, but...
0: Miss Wallstrom, did you steal $200 from this Mr. Gruber?
3: No, sir, Marshal, I didn't. He gave it to me. It was a loan.
0: But he says here you signed a confession.
3: That's not true. Well, maybe it was a confession, but he told me I was signing a note.
0: And you're telling me the truth now?
3: Yes, sir, I am.
0: Well, we'll find out who's lying tomorrow.
1: What do you mean, Mr. Dillon?
0: Gruber's getting into Dodge at 10 tomorrow morning.
3: Are you going to put me in jail, Marshal?
0: No, you just stay on at the boarding house tonight, but right after breakfast tomorrow, you'd better show up at my office.
3: I certainly will. And, Marshal, if you can't make that mean old man tell the truth, I will.
4: When somebody breaks the law, they should be in jail.
0: Well, that may be true, Mr. Gruber, but this jail wasn't built for women. And I'm still not sure the law was broken.
4: You got my letter. I sent you her confession.
0: Yes, I know. And if you filed a complaint back in Ohio, I can hold her here in Dodge until they send someone to take her back.
4: But I'm already here. I will take her back.
0: Mr. Gruber, the law just doesn't work that way.
4: But why do you think I came? Why do you think I spent all that money?
0: I don't know. You say she stole $200. This trip must have cost you twice that much already.
4: That's right. And it would be worth every penny and more.
0: But why?
4: Because of that old fool Gruber.
0: What?
4: I'm sick and tired of being that old fool Gruber. Let's all laugh at that old fool Gruber. Everybody gets the best of that old fool Gruber. Well, this time, Gruber's going to win. This time, I'm going to laugh. They'll see another... Who is this?
0: This is my assistant, Chester Proudfoot.
4: Oh.
0: Chester, this is Mr. Gruber from Ohio.
1: I know. Here's a telegraph, Mr. Dillon, from the Akron Police.
4: Now we'll see if old Gruber's so foolish.
0: You've read it, Chester?
1: Yes, sir. I did.
4: Now you read it, Marshal. Go ahead.
0: Complaint against Edna Wallstrom filed here by Hans Gruber, January 10. Charge, theft. If presently in your city... Please apprehend and hold for extradition.
4: So now I want her arrested.
1: She's no criminal, Mr. Dillon.
4: You think not?
1: No, I don't. She's a real fine person. And if she did something wrong, she must have had a real good reason.
0: Chester.
1: I'm sorry, Mr. Dillon, but I'm real upset.
4: Now you look here, young fella.
1: No, you look here. I think Miss Edna is a fine person. And I just won't believe she'd do anything real bad like stealing your money. She works hard. She's nice. And she's pretty, and she wouldn't do a thing like that.
4: You've got a lot to learn, young fella.
1: That may be, but there's one thing I know. If you say one mean thing about her when she gets here, if you try to scare her one little bit, it's going to make me madder than I am now.
4: Are you threatening me?
0: Chester, nobody's going to intimidate her. I'll see to that. Now, you calm down, and I promise you we'll get to the bottom of this just as soon as we...
2: Here she is, Matt.
0: Oh, hello, Kitty. Come on in, Miss Wallstrom.
2: And you must be Hans Gruber.
4: That's right.
2: Well, I sure wouldn't be proud of it. This is one of the few times I wish I were a man. I'd cut the rail and carry both ends of it to ride you out of Dodge.
0: Kitty, I just got Chester calmed down, so don't you start. Miss Wallstrom, do you know this man?
3: Well, that's Mr. Gruber.
4: Hello, Edna. Why did you do it, Edna?
3: Mr. Gruber, you told me when I signed the paper that now everything was all right. You know I was going to pay it back.
4: I don't mean about the money. Why did you run away? Everybody laughs at me.
3: I can't help that, Mr. Gruber. I had to do it.
4: But why?
2: I'll tell you why.
0: Kitty.
2: No, Matt, this is important. Mr. Gruber, you're a widower, aren't you?
4: That's right. 40 years now.
2: And Edna here was your housekeeper, your hired girl?
4: Yeah.
2: How much did you pay her?
4: Well, not so much maybe in money, but there's room and board, and I bought goods so she could make clothes.
2: And on fair day, one Friday a month, you took her to town with you, along with the chickens and the eggs and the pigs, and you gave her $2 to spend. Is that right?
4: Yeah, but...
2: And for that, she kept the house. She did the baking, the cooking, the washing and ironing, fed the pigs, fed the chickens, gathered the eggs, And when she wanted to leave, you wouldn't lend her enough money to live for 2 weeks while she went looking for another job.
4: Yeah, that is so. But I didn't want her to go away. She was always talking about New York or San Francisco. I was afraid if she had money, she would go away.
2: But you made it easy for her to steal the $200. Then you made her sign that silly confession so you could use it to frighten her into staying on the farm.
4: But it didn't work. She had the money. I couldn't find it. And she used it to go away.
0: Is that the story, Gruber?
4: Yeah, that's the story.
0: Hmm. You must be very proud of yourself.
4: No. No, I'm not. That's why I had to find you, Edna.
3: Oh, I don't even want to talk to you, Mr. Gruber.
4: You don't have to talk. Just listen. I will talk. I had to find you because, well, because I want you to be Mrs. Gruber.
3: What?
4: That's all right. You laugh, but you listen, too. I've hired a couple, Jakub Glasnik and his missus, to run the farm. And you know that little house with the green shutters? The Schaefer place we used to pass along when we go to town? The one you always like so much?
3: Well, what about it?
4: I bought it.
3: Oh, that's very nice, Mr. Gruber, but
4: wait, I'm not finished. Look in this envelope. Go ahead.
3: Train tickets to San Francisco.
4: And I wrote to the Palace Hotel. And they will get us married, and we'll stay there. And we'll buy some fancy clothes, and we'll go to the show houses, and...
3: Oh, Mr. Gruber.
4: I want you should call me Hans, Edna.
3: Oh, Hans. You're the nicest person I ever met.
4: There's a train at 5:15 if you get packed.
3: Oh, I can, Hans. Oh, but we'll have to hurry. You come with me and we'll get everything together.
0: What about this warrant?
4: I will write to them from San Francisco. Just forget about it, please.
0: But... Now, that's about...
3: Oh, I'm just so excited. I almost went off without saying goodbye. Miss Kitty... Thank you so much for helping me. And, Marshall, I'm sorry I took the letter. Really, I am. And Chester?
1: Yes, ma'am.
3: Please lean over.
1: Well, now.
3: Please. Chester, I think you're the second nicest person I ever met. Goodbye.
1: Goodbye, Miss Edna.
2: I'm sorry, Chester.
1: Oh, that's all right, Miss Kitty. It's just... Mr. Dillon, some people sure is hard to figure out.
0: Chester, if by some people you mean women, they certainly are.
5: 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The show features the voice talents of Rick Mason as Matt Dillon, Don Smith as Chester, George Krine as Doc, Pam Murphy as Kitty, Karen Hayes as Edna, John Kopek as Hans, Steve Mastrorilli as Jonas, and me, Matt Poro as Charlie and your announcer. 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
10: 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The firm of Matichek & Company, Novelties and Leather Goods, has been doing business in the same location for 35 years. It's not a large store, nor is it small. Its merchandise is not cheap, nor is it expensive. This is just an ordinary, everyday shop, and its clerks are ordinary, everyday people. At 8:55 each morning, they stand behind the counters, dusting the goods and gossiping. At 9 sharp, they snap quickly to attention as Mr. Matichek enters the front door and, in a ringing voice, delivers his first order of the day.
11: Joey?
12: Yes, Mr. Matichek?
11: Joey, run across the street and get me some bicarbonate of soda.
12: Yes, Mr. Matichek.
11: Good morning, Lily.
13: Good morning, Mr. Matichek.
11: Good morning, Miss Baker.
14: Morning, Mr. Matichek.
11: Good morning, Mr. Peters.
15: Good morning, Mr. Matichek.
11: Good morning, Mr. Harvey.
12: Oh, good morning, Mr. Matichek.
11: Good morning, Mr. Martin.
16: Morning, sir.
11: Martin, I'd like to see you in a few minutes on a very important matter.
16: Yes, sir. Anytime you say.
15: Well, Martin, it won't be long now.
16: What do you mean?
15: Well, I hear you had dinner with Mr. Matichek and his wife last night.
16: Oh, that. Yeah.
15: And now this morning, he wants to see you about something important. You'll be the manager pretty soon.
16: Oh, I don't know. Say, Peters.
15: Hmm?
16: You want to hear something nice?
15: You're not a manager yet.
16: No. It's a letter from a girl.
15: Oh. A girl? Yeah, listen to this. Listen. My heart was trembling as I walked into the post office, and there you were, lying in box 237. I took you out of your envelope and read you right there. Oh, my dear
14: friend.
15: What
14: is all this?
15: Well, you see, I was looking through the ads in the Sunday paper, and I ran across one that said, here, I'll show you. See?
14: Modern girl wishes to correspond on cultural subjects anonymously with intelligent, sympathetic young man.
15: That's me.
14: Address, dear friend, box 237. I know these ads. The papers are full of them. How long has this been going on?
15: Well, we've exchanged four letters, and Peter, she's no ordinary girl. Listen, here on page 8, she says, are you tall or short? Are your eyes brown or blue? Don't tell me. What does it matter? So long as our minds meet.
14: Ah, you're right. That's beautiful.
15: Yeah, it is. And then she says, there are so many great and beautiful things to discuss in this world of ours. It would be wasting these precious moments if we told each other the vulgar details of how we earn our daily bread. I agree with you when you say, she means me. What are men and women for but to rise above the stupid necessities of the 8-hour day?
14: Mm-hmm. You said that?
15: Sure. You see...
11: Martin!
15: Yes, Mr. Matichek.
11: Martin, I can get 5 dozen more of these cigarette boxes from Nichols Brothers. What do you think? I think it's great. You see, you open it like this.
15: No, Mr. Matichek, that's not for us.
11: Well, you haven't even listened to it. It plays Ochichonia.
15: Well, even if it played Beethoven's 9th Symphony, I'd still say no. I don't like the whole idea.
11: You know, it is wonderful how quickly you can make up your mind. I've been in this business for 35 years, and it took me a whole hour to decide that I like it. But I guess you're a genius. Harvey?
12: Yes, Mr. Matichek?
11: Listen, what do you think of this? Look. Now, I want your honest opinion. Don't let me influence you. Hear that? It is a very popular classic. Well, Ms. Baker?
3: I think people who smoke cigarettes and who love to hear Ochichonia will like it.
11: Well, Harvey, what do you think?
12: I'd go even further. I think it'll make music lovers out of cigarette smokers and cigarette smokers out of music lovers. I think it's sensational.
11: Well, Mr. Martin...
15: I still think it's terrible.
11: Give me one reason.
15: All right. Let's say a man smokes 20 cigarettes a day. So he opens that box 20 times, and 20 times he has to listen to Ochichonia? And besides that, it's imitation leather and cheap glue. In 2 weeks, the whole thing will come apart, and all you'll have left is Ochichonia.
11: I know it. I know it's imitation leather. You don't have to tell me. You just sell things, and you let me do the buying.
13: Excuse me, Mr. Matichek. Nichols Brothers are on the phone.
11: I'll take it here.
13: Yes, sir.
11: Hello, Nichols. This is Matichek. Look, cancel the rest of those cigarette boxes. They're terrible.
15: Good morning, madam.
17: Good morning.
15: Anything I can do for you? We're having a sale on purses today.
17: Well, to tell you the truth, I didn't want to buy anything.
15: Oh, well, that's perfectly all right. If you want to look around, just make yourself at home.
17: Thank you. I wonder if I could see Mr. Matichek.
15: Well, Mr. Matichek is very busy at the moment. If you tell me what you wanted, I'm sure I could take care of you.
17: Well, I noticed in the window that you're having a summer sale.
15: Oh, yes, yes, madam. Everything is reduced, 25%.
17: Really? That's wonderful. I guess you'll do a big business.
15: Oh, there's no question about it. We'll probably have such a big rush, we won't be able to take care of the customers.
17: Well, then you ought to have some extra help.
15: Oh, we probably will.
17: Oh, in that case, maybe you can use me. I'm looking for a job.
15: You? Hi. What's the idea of letting me go through all this whole routine, huh?
17: Well, I'm terribly sorry. I didn't mean to. Do you think you could help me get a job here?
15: I wish I could, but there isn't a chance.
17: But you just told me you need some extra help because of the rush.
15: Look around for yourself. You can see what kind of business we're doing.
18: Every half hour, another customer just rushes right in.
17: Well, listen, I've had a lot of experience.
18: Yeah, but I know the situation.
17: I worked for 2 years at Blake & Company, and I left of my own accord. And before that, I was with Booten Brothers for 10 months.
18: Now, listen, if it were up to me, I'd put you to work, but I'm not the boss.
17: Well, then why don't you let me see him?
18: Because he's in a very bad mood today.
17: I'll take a chance. Maybe I can cheer him up.
18: Now, listen, madam. I've been here 9 years. I know Mr. Matichek inside and out. I know exactly what his attitude would be. I can tell you word for word exactly what he'd say.
19: Mr. Martin, come here.
18: Now you see what you've done.
17: Oh, I'm sorry.
19: Mr. Martin.
18: Yeah, coming, Mr. Matichek.
19: So, Mr. Martin, you know every reaction of mine, eh? You know exactly what I think even before I think it? You're not only a genius, you're a mind reader.
18: But Mr. Matichek...
19: Never mind. Now I will take care of this customer.
18: But Mr. Matichek...
19: Quiet! Well, good morning, madam. I'm Mr. Matichek.
17: Oh, good morning, Mr. Matichek.
19: Please, have a seat.
17: Thank you. Mr. Matichek, I was at Blake & Company.
19: Oh,
17: and
19: I'm sure you'll find much nicer things in our shop.
17: Oh, no. I mean, I worked there. I'm looking for a job.
19: A job? You mean... Oh, no. That's impossible. It's out of the question. Good day.
17: Oh, no, but Mr. Matichek...
19: I have no time. No time at all. I'm very, very busy.
17: Mr. Matichek, please. I've got to have a job. And I'm good. I know merchandise. Really, I do. Please, just give me a chance.
19: Well, you know merchandise. Well, let me ask you something. Would you buy a box like this? Well?
17: Well, I couldn't buy anything at the moment.
19: No. I wanted your opinion. Your honest opinion. Do you like it?
17: Yes, I do. It's marvelous.
19: Why?
17: I think it's romantic.
18: Romantic? What's romantic about it?
17: Huh? Cigarettes and music. I don't know. It makes me think of moonlight and, cigarettes and music.
19: There, Martin. There is the woman's point of view.
18: But Mr. Matichek, she's...
17: How much are you selling it for?
19: Well, I'd say, $4.25.
17: Well, that's a bargain. That's a real bargain.
20: Ooh, that's a candy box, isn't it?
19: Oh, no, madam. Well, it's...
17: Yes, madam. That's a candy box. And, I would say a very unusual one.
20: Yes, I like it. How much is it?
17: A watch, madam. It has a very distinctive feature.
20: Well,
17: you see,
20: is that coming out of this?
19: Oh, yes, madam, yes. It's Ochichonia, a very popular classic.
20: Oh, no, that'll never do. Where do people get ideas like that? Can you imagine? Every time you take a piece of candy, you have to listen to that song. Oh, no.
17: Oh, no, madam. Wait, please. Oh, I know just what you mean, madam. And yet, you see, some of our customers like it for the very thing you object to. Now, there's no denying we all have a weakness for candy. And when I say weakness, I don't mean to say anything against candy. I only mean, we're inclined to overdo it a little.
20: Well, that's true, I suppose.
17: Well, now, for instance, madam, have you any idea how many pieces of candy you eat a day?
20: Well, no. I never gave it a thought. But I am taking on weight.
17: That's just it. We pick up a piece of candy absentmindedly, and then we take another piece, and, well, before we realize it, we've gained a pound or two.
20: Don't I know it?
17: Now, you see, this little box makes you candy conscious. That's what Matichek & Company designed it for. Every time you open it, this little song is a message to you. See? Too much candy, now be careful.
20: Well, how much is it?
17: $5.50, reduced from $6.95. It's a real bargain.
20: I'll take it. You can wrap it up while I look at these purses.
17: Well, Mr. Matichek?
19: What is your name, young lady?
17: Smith. Karen Smith.
19: Miss Smith, you may report for work tomorrow morning.
17: Oh, thank you.
19: Mr. Martin here will show you the ropes.
18: Yes, of course.
19: Well, perhaps you can show him.
21: Help the needy. Christmas dinner for the needy.
15: You're late this morning, Martin.
18: No, it's only 10 of.
12: Morning, Martin. Hello, Peters.
18: Hello.
15: Morning, Mr. Harvey. Oh, say, Martin, can you come to the house tonight?
18: No, I'm sorry, Peters. I have a big dinner date tonight.
15: Oh, with the boss again?
18: No. He doesn't invite me anymore. Say, how do you figure him out?
15: Well, I give up. It's certainly difficult to get along with him these days.
18: He hardly talks to me anymore.
15: Do you know what I think? I think he's having trouble with his wife.
12: Who is? Matichek?
15: I wasn't talking to you, Harvey.
12: You said Matichek was having trouble with his wife?
15: I didn't say that at all. I only said...
18: Never mind, Peters. Go on, Harvey. You got work to do, haven't you?
12: Sure. We all have.
15: I don't like that fellow.
18: Say, we better get this counter dusted before Matichek gets here.
15: I'll do it, Martin.
18: No, we'll both do it. Say, Peters.
15: Hmm?
18: You mind if I ask you a personal question?
15: No, go ahead.
18: Now, this is very confidential. Peters, suppose a fella like me wants to get married.
15: Oh, that's wonderful. Who's the girl?
18: Now, listen, I only said suppose.
15: Uh-huh.
18: Now, look, how much does it cost you to live? Just you and Mrs. Peters, leaving out the children.
15: Oh, well, why fool yourself? Oh, boy.
18: Well, let's say temporarily. How much does it cost?
15: It can be done, and very nicely. Naturally, you can't be extravagant.
18: No? Well, suppose a fella took a 3-room apartment. Kitchen, living room, and bedroom. Where do you eat?
15: In the kitchen. You get a nice big kitchen.
18: Well, then where do you entertain?
15: Entertain? What are you, an ambassador? Listen, if someone is really your friend, he comes after dinner.
17: Good morning.
15: Well, good morning, Miss Smith.
18: Morning.
17: Morning.
18: Miss Smith?
17: Yes, Mr. Martin?
18: I noticed you wore a yellow blouse with light green dots yesterday.
17: As usual, you're mistaken, Mr. Martin. It was a green blouse with light yellow dots, and everybody else thought it was very becoming.
18: Now listen.
17: And I don't remember that I ever remarked about your neckties. And believe me, Mr. Martin, if you think I couldn't say anything about them, well, just ask Mr. Harvey. So please leave my blouse alone. It's none of your business.
18: I'm sorry, but Mr. Matichek seems to think it is my business.
17: Oh, yes, that's right. I'm working under you. Well, from now on, Mr. Martin, I'll telephone you every morning and describe just what I'm going to wear. And before I select my next season's wardrobe, my dressmaker will submit samples to you. Oh, imagine you dictating what I should wear.
18: Now you get this straight. I don't care what you wear. You want to look like a pony in a circus? All right. But I have troubles of my own without your blouse coming between Mr. Matichek and me.
17: Look, I sold as much goods yesterday as anybody in the place. $95 isn't bad for a rainy Friday 3 weeks before Christmas. Did you tell that to Mr. Matichek?
18: I did.
17: And what did he say?
18: He said tell her not to come in that blouse anymore.
17: Tell him I won't.
18: I will. What was I just saying, Peters?
15: About your girl. Who is she, Martin?
18: Oh, yeah. Remember that girl I was corresponding with?
15: Yes, about the cultural subjects.
18: Yeah, well, after a while, we came to the subject of love. Naturally, on a very cultural level.
15: What else can you do in a letter? Oh, boy.
18: You know, Peters, she's the most marvelous girl in the world.
15: Is she pretty?
18: She has such ideals, Peters. She's so... so far above the girls you meet today, there's simply no comparison.
15: I see. She's not pretty.
18: What's the difference? As a matter of fact, I don't know whether she is or not. You see, I haven't met her yet.
15: You haven't?
18: No. I keep postponing it. I'm scared, Peters. See, this girl thinks I'm the most wonderful person in the world, and after all, there's a chance she might be disappointed.
15: Yes, there is a chance. On the other hand... you might be disappointed, too.
18: Oh, no. No, I won't. I'm as sure of that as I am my own name. Peters, I'm meeting her tonight for dinner.
15: Where?
18: In a restaurant on 8th Street.
15: Ha! Huh. I suppose you're going to wear a red carnation, huh?
18: Well, yes, I am. And she's going to have one as a bookmark in a copy of Tolstoy's Anna Karenina. Gee, you know, I haven't slept for days.
15: What's her name?
18: I don't even know that. I just call her Dear Friend, or Dear Box 237.
15: Oh, Dear Box 237,
14: I'm sure she'll be beautiful.
18: Well, not too beautiful. What chance would there be for a fella like me?
14: What do you want, a homely girl?
18: No. Knock wood for just a lovely, average girl. That's all I want.
14: Mm-hmm.
19: Good morning.
4: Good morning. Good morning.
19: Just want to tell you the window looks terrible. There isn't a store on the street that doesn't look better. It's a wonder we get any customers in here at all. Everybody will have to stay the night to redecorate.
18: Oh, stay? No. Tonight of all nights?
14: There goes your date with box 237.
18: Yep. Hand me those belts, Joey, will you? Belong up here on the shelf.
12: Okay. Say, Mr. Martin, do you think I have to work tonight, too? After all, I'm a child.
18: No, you don't have to stay tonight.
12: No kidding?
18: I'll straighten it out with Mr. Madison.
12: Oh, gee, thanks.
17: Oh, may I help you, Mr. Martin?
18: No, thank you, Miss.
17: Oh, it's no trouble at all. I'd like to. Yesterday, I put all the imported bags on the shelf over there.
18: Mm-hmm.
17: Is that the way you wanted it, Mr. Martin?
18: Yep.
17: Oh, I'm so glad you like it. If there's anything wrong, I'd appreciate it if you'd tell me.
18: Since when are you so interested in my idea of what's right and wrong?
17: Well, I like to please you, Mr. Martin. After all, I'm working under you.
18: You know, you don't have to keep harping on that.
17: Oh, no, I don't mean it that way at all. Regardless of what I think of you personally, I believe that anybody who works with you and doesn't get a great deal out of it is, well, just dumb.
18: Just what do you mean, what you think of me personally?
17: Well, since you asked, I'd say no matter what can be said against you, I think you're a gentleman.
18: Well, I try to be.
17: Mr. Martin, you don't realize what that means to a working girl. Well, what a girl has to go through in some shops. Well, for instance, when I worked at Booten Brothers and Sons, well, the sons were all right. Oh, but the brothers. And that's why I like it here. You see, when you say, Miss Smith, let's go in the stockroom and put some belts on the shelf. You really want to put some belts on the shelf, and, well, that's my idea of a gentleman.
18: Well, I just don't believe in mixing belts with pleasure. You know, this is the first time you've shown a little sense. Maybe there's some hope for you after all.
17: Oh, thank you, Mr. Martin, and, I almost forgot. Would it be possible, I mean, Mr. Martin, do you think you could spare me tonight? Then maybe Mr. Matichek would let me off.
18: Oh, so that's why I'm a gentleman. That's why you've learned so much from me all of a sudden, hmm?
17: I'm sure I don't know what you mean.
18: You just want to get off early, huh?
17: I have to, Mr. Martin.
18: Well, you're out of luck. What a cheap trick that was. And I nearly fell for it,
17: too. Oh, Mr. Martin, I have to get off tonight. It's terribly important.
18: For 6 months, you've done everything you could to antagonize me, and now you have the nerve...
17: Well, you haven't been very nice to me. No matter what I do, it's wrong. If I wrap a package, it's not the right way. If I make a suggestion, and some of them are very good, you don't even listen. Everything has to be done exactly your way, and even then you don't like it. When I came into this place, I was full of life and enthusiasm, and, well, now I'm nothing. You've taken all my personality away. But let me tell you something. Any day now, I may be in a position where I won't have to work anymore. And, Mr. Martin, I'll really tell you what I think of you. Mr. Martin, I don't like you.
20: Karen, what's the matter?
17: Oh, he won't let me off. And I've got to get away early tonight. I've just got to. I have a date. It's the most important thing that ever happened to me in all my life.
20: I know. The boy you told me about. What was his name?
17: Well, that's what makes it so awful. I don't even know his name. I just call him Box 237.
21: It's later the same day. Mr. Matichek's temperature has risen with each passing hour, for six of his employees have asked for the evening off. Now, Martin is the unlucky seventh, and Mr. Matichek hits the boiling point.
19: Do you mean mean that you want the evening off too, Martin?
18: Well, yes, Mr. Matichek.
19: What is this? Does everybody want to leave? Once a year I ask you to stay here.
18: Well, I'm sorry, Mr. Matichek. If I had only known yesterday, I could...
19: Oh, I see, I see. You want a special invitation. Well, next time I'll send you an engraved announcement.
18: Mr. Matichek, this is the first time in years that I've asked for a favor. I think you're being unjust.
19: I'm being unjust? Once a year I ask seven ladies and gentlemen, seven, mind you, when next door a shop twice as big as mine employs only four, and...
1: Good afternoon, madam. Is there anything I can show you?
2: Have you traveling bags for men? With a zipper?
1: Oh, yes, madam, yes. Well, we have every type of traveling bag with a zipper.
2: Oh, thank you so much. I was just doing a little window shopping for my husband. He'll be here tomorrow.
1: Well, I would be delighted to serve your husband.
2: Thank you. Good afternoon.
1: Right.
19: Seven, ladies and gentlemen, and I ask one day a year to be so kind as to redecorate a window, and you have the nerve, Mr. Martin, the oldest employee in the place who should set an example.
18: Mr. Matichek, you spoke to me like this yesterday. What did I do? The whole week you've treated me like this without any reason at all.
19: Without any reason? Maybe I have more reason than you think.
18: Well... it's obvious that you're not satisfied with me.
19: Oh, well, you can draw your own conclusions.
18: In that case, there's only one thing to do. Maybe we better call it a day.
19: Huh. Well, maybe we better. Miss Baker will see that you get your check.
18: Thank you.
13: Mr. Matichek, there's someone on your private phone.
19: I'll take it in my office. Hello?
22: Mr. Matichek?
19: Yes?
22: This is the Kane Detective Agency. We have that information about your wife.
19: Oh, well, Well, don't tell me on the phone. We'll come to the shop, please.
22: What time, Mr. Matichek?
19: Oh, well, we'll come now, please. I'll be waiting. Mr. Peters?
15: Yes, Mr. Matichek?
19: Tell everyone they may go home. We'll do the windows tomorrow. Well, sit down, please.
22: Thank you.
19: Well, it's true about my wife.
22: I'm afraid so, Mr. Matichek. Now here, we have the complete record from our operatives, two of our most reliable men.
19: Well, go on.
22: Report on Mrs. Emma Matichek. On December 6th, Mrs. Matichek left her apartment at 8:45. She walked two blocks up to 10th Street. There, Mrs. Matichek was joined by a young man.
19: A young man?
22: Yes, your suspicions were correct, Mr. Matichek. The man was one of your own employees.
19: Oh, I know. Well, he's been to my house for dinner. He's been working for me for almost 10 years.
22: 10 years? That's funny. Our report says only four.
19: Well, no. Martin has been here 10 years in January.
22: Martin? But the young man your wife met is named Harvey.
19: What's that?
22: Francis W. Harvey, 464 Hill Street.
19: Oh. Well, then... I see. Let me have that report, please.
22: Yes, sir.
19: 22 years we've been married. 22 years I was proud of my wife. Well, she didn't want to grow old with me. If you'll send me your bill, I'll take care of it immediately.
22: Yes, Mr. Manager. Good night.
19: Good night.
15: Is this the restaurant where you were going to meet her?
18: Yeah. Go ahead, Peters. Go on in.
15: Oh, why don't you go in? I really think you should keep your date.
18: No, I haven't got the heart. Not after what happened today. I was going to get married. Now I haven't even got a job. Peters, do me a favor and deliver my note, please.
15: All right.
18: And look, Peters,
15: mm-hmm.
18: I don't want to know what she looks like. If she's homely, I got enough bad news for one day. If she's lovely, it'll just make it more difficult, So don't tell me.
15: Oh, I won't. Now, what's the name of that book again?
18: Anna Karenina. And a red carnation is a bookmark.
15: Wait, well, maybe I'd better look in the window first. You stand over that way out of sight.
18: Well, do you see her?
15: No, not yet. Oh, say, there's a beautiful girl.
18: Really?
15: Yeah, very beautiful, but no book.
18: Oh.
15: There's another girl. Wait a minute. I think I see the book right here under the window. Yeah, Anna Karenina by Tolstoy and a carnation.
18: Go on, go on.
15: I can't see her face. She's sitting behind that rack. Wait, there's a cup of coffee on the table. She's taking a piece of cake with... Oh, Martin, she's dunking.
18: Well, why shouldn't she?
15: All right, all right. She's leaning forward now. Martin, she... Oh.
18: Can you see her?
15: Yes, I see her.
18: Is she pretty?
15: Very pretty.
18: Oh, she is, huh?
15: Yes.
18: Yeah?
15: I'd say she looks... She has a little of the coloring of Karen.
18: Karen?
15: Mm-hmm.
18: You mean Karen Smith? Miss Smith in the store?
15: Now, Martin, you will have to admit that Karen is a good-looking girl, and personally, I've always found her a very likable girl.
18: Oh, this is a fine time to be talking about Miss Smith.
15: Well, if you don't like Miss Smith, I can tell you right now you're not going to like this girl either.
18: Well, why?
15: Because it is Miss Smith. Oh, boy.
18: No. No, it can't be. No, Peters.
15: Well, look for yourself.
18: Miss Smith? What? Why, this is horrible. Here, give me that note.
15: Oh, what are you going to do? Let that poor girl wait in there?
18: Well, why shouldn't Miss Smith wait? For 6 months, she's fought with me every day.
15: But still, she wrote those letters.
18: Oh, well, that's my misfortune.
15: Well, I'm going back to the shop. I've got some things to do. Goodbye.
18: Yeah, goodbye, Peters.
0: Yeah, excuse me, miss. Can I take this chair?
17: Oh, no, don't, please. I'm expecting somebody, waiter. He'll be here any minute.
0: Okay. Well, red carnation, eh?
17: Yes.
0: You know, 2 nights ago we had a case with roses. Turned out very, very nice. But once, about 3 months ago, we had a sad case. Gardenias. She waited all night. Nobody came.
17: Oh, really? She must have felt terrible.
0: Well, you know, that's life. You have to expect things like that.
17: Oh, well, yes, of course you... Oh, waiter, isn't your clock a little fast? My watch says only 8:27.
0: Oh, look, now listen. You got nothing to worry about a pretty girl like you? Look, if he doesn't come, I'll put on a carnation myself, okay?
18: Hello, Miss Smith.
17: Huh? Good evening, Mr. Martin.
18: Quite a coincidence. I had an appointment here. You, haven't seen Mr. Peters by any chance, have you?
17: No, I haven't.
18: Well, guess I'll wait. You mind if I sit down?
17: Oh, yes. Yes, I do mind.
18: Well, what's the matter?
17: Oh, please, Mr. Martin, will you go to some other table? I have an appointment, too.
18: Oh, really? Well, who are you meeting?
17: Now, please, don't be sarcastic. I realize you've had a bad day, Mr. Martin, and you probably feel very bitter.
18: Bitter? By leaving Matichek and Company? Listen, I could have another job like that.
17: Oh, well, in that case, there's no use wasting sympathy on you. Good night, Mr. Martin.
18: Listen, you don't have to feel sorry for me.
17: Mr. Martin, I said good night. Please.
18: Well, what are you so nervous about?
17: I'm not nervous. Do I look nervous?
18: I should say so.
17: Well, I'm not. Oh!
18: You just knocked over your water.
17: Oh, well, that was just an accident.
18: Here, I'll mop it up.
17: Mr.
18: For you.
17: Martin, will you please?
18: It's no trouble at all. There. That's better. Oh, I see you're reading Tolstoy's Anna Karenina, huh?
17: Yes. Anything against it?
18: Oh, no. I just never expected to meet you in a cafe with Tolstoy. I didn't know you went in for a high literature.
17: Oh, there are a lot of things you don't know about me, Mr. Martin.
18: Yes. Well, there are a lot of things you don't know about me, Miss Smith. You know, people seldom go to the trouble of scratching the surface of things to find out the inward truth.
17: Oh, Mr. Martin, I wouldn't care to scratch your surface. Because I know exactly what I'd find. A handbag instead of a heart. A suitcase instead of a soul. And instead of an intellect, a cigarette lighter that doesn't work.
18: Oh, that's very well put. Comparing my intellect with a cigarette lighter that doesn't work is such an interesting mixture of poetry and meanness.
17: Meanness?
18: Well, now, don't misunderstand me, Miss Smith. I was just on the verge of paying you a compliment.
17: Oh, please, Mr. Martin. I told you I was expecting somebody.
18: Oh, that's all right. As soon as he comes, I'll leave.
17: Oh, look. Look, Mr. Martin, I better warn you, this person is jealous.
18: Oh.
17: Very jealous.
18: Mm-hmm.
17: Yes, and if you insist on staying here, I will not be responsible for anything that may happen. I hope you understand what I mean.
18: Sure. Listen, just in case your party doesn't show up, would I... Well, if he should stand you up or something,
17: Don't worry about that. This party will show up.
0: Oh, well, well, so he came, huh? Will you have a menu,
17: sir? No.
0: Well, I told her not to worry.
17: No, but
0: look at a pretty girl like her.
17: No, waiter, this is not the gentleman I was expecting.
0: Oh, no?
17: No, and I don't want him sitting here at all. Will you please ask him to take some other table?
0: Look, what's the idea, mister?
18: All right. Is that next table taken?
0: No.
18: Yeah? Well, then I'll sit over here. Cup of coffee, please?
0: I'm sorry, miss.
17: Oh, that's all right. Just as long as he doesn't sit at my table.
0: Well, I'll keep an eye out for that carnation, eh?
17: Thanks.
18: Tell me, have you read Zola's Madame Bovary?
17: Madame Bovary is not by Zola. Will you please go away?
18: Now, look, Miss Smith.
17: Oh, what are you trying to do? Ruin my evening? What have I ever done to you? Why do you hate me so?
18: I don't hate you.
17: Oh, I suppose you love me.
18: No, why should I? What have you ever done to make me love you?
17: I don't want you to love me.
18: Well, I don't. Hey, you know what that song reminds me of?
17: Yes, thank you. 2 dozen unsold cigarette boxes.
18: No, you're wrong again. It reminds me of a girl who was looking for a job. A very nice girl, I thought.
17: Oh, really? How you've changed.
18: Well, that was before you began making fun of me, giving imitations of me in the locker room. And I want to take this opportunity, Miss Smith, to inform you that I am not bow-legged.
17: Aren't you?
18: No, I'm not.
17: Oh, well, I have information to the contrary. Mr. Harvey told me you have your trousers specially made.
18: That's a lie. I've never been to a tailor in my life. And if you think I'm bow-legged, you can come out onto the sidewalk with me, and I'll pull up my trouser legs.
17: Don't you dare.
18: He
17: told me you have your trousers specially made.
18: That's a lie. I've never been to a tailor in my life. And if you think I'm bow-legged, you can come out onto the sidewalk with me, and I'll pull up my trouser legs.
17: Don't you.

0: funnier every minute. Oh, I could show you a few letters that might open your eyes. Well, no, maybe not. No, you probably wouldn't understand what's in them. They're written by a type of man so far above you that it's ridiculous. I have to laugh when I think of you calling me an old maid. You? Why, you little insignificant clerk.
1: All right. That does it. Goodbye, Anna Karenina.
0: Goodbye.
2: Martin, wait.
1: Peters, what's the matter? What's wrong?
2: I just went to the shop. They took Mr. Maticek away in the ambulance.
1: What?
2: He had a heart attack.
1: Mr. Maticek, are you all right?
3: I think I will be. sit down, Martin. I want to thank you for coming.
1: Oh, no. As soon as I heard, I...
3: Martin, do you remember when you were at my house for dinner that last time? I told you if things go well, I might take it easier, and well, maybe by Christmas you'd be manager of the shop. Well, now I have to take it easier, and... would you care to work for me again after I...
1: Mr. Maticek, don't. Don't even think about it. That's all over.
3: Oh. Is it possible I ever distrusted you, Martin? I hated you. I couldn't stand your presence anymore. Well, that's how far jealousy can drive a man.
1: Jealousy? I don't know what you mean.
3: When I first got that anonymous letter, I laughed at it. My wife having secret rendezvous with one of my employees. But you can't throw a letter like that away. It stays with you, every word.
1: But how could you suspect me?
3: I know now it was Harvey, but... Well, you see, you were the only one from the shop who'd ever come to my home. You sent flowers to my wife.
1: Well, I was only doing it...
3: You don't have to tell me. If this poison once gets in your mind, just please try to understand.
1: Sure, I understand.
3: Martin, here are the keys to Maticek and Company.
1: Thank you. What'll I do about, Harvey?
3: Harvey, well... I want him very quietly dismissed.
1: Quietly dismissed. Yes, sir. I'll take care of it, Mr. Maticek.
4: What do you mean I'm fired?
1: Didn't you hear me? Get out.
4: Don't push.
1: Go on, beat it.
4: What right have you got to fire me anyway? Does Mr. Maticek know about this?
1: Mr. Maticek has nothing to do with it. I'm the manager now, and you don't work here anymore.
4: Oh, so you're the manager. How do I know you're the manager? Prove it. Show it to me in black and white.
1: Oh, you want it in black and white, do you? Well, you're gonna get it in black and blue.
4: Oh, yeah? Well, how do you like this?
1: I'll murder you, you...
4: I'll show you.
5: Mr.
1: You
5: Harvey!
1: You two timing!
5: They're killing
6: Martin,
5: each other!
6: Stop!
5: Oh. What's going on?
1: Martin, you knocked him out. Oh, boy. Peters, you and Joey... Throw him out of here. Come on. Go on.
4: I've got his legs.
1: And Peters, the back way, and do it quietly. Mr. Maticek doesn't want any fuss. Miss Smith, you wait here.
7: Watch his head, Joey.
4: Why? He wouldn't feel it.
1: Well, Miss Smith, I suppose you're kind of surprised to see me back, huh?
0: Well, naturally. I'm glad you have your job again. Congratulations.
1: Miss Baker tells me you weren't feeling well this morning.
0: Oh, that's all right, thank you.
1: You look worn out. Anything go wrong last night?
0: I tell you, I'm all right. Where's Mr. Maticek? I want to see him.
1: Well, he's right here. I'm Mr. Maticek.
0: Oh, Mr. Martin, don't make any jokes. Not today. And if you have to pick on me, make it some other time. I want to talk to Mr. Maticek.
1: Would it really be so terrible if I were the boss and you had to talk to me?
0: Oh, will you please stop it? My nerves are at the breaking point.
1: Miss Smith, I'm simply trying to tell you
0: that... Oh, haven't you any heart at all? Can't you see I'm sick? I can hardly see straight. The room, everything's turning around, and in this state of mind, I ask you a simple question, and instead of having any consideration for me, you deliberately try to frighten me. Now stop it.
2: Martin, I didn't have a chance to say it before. Congratulations!
0: Well, for what, Mr. Peters?
2: Well, don't you know? Martin's the manager!
0: The man... Oh!
1: Miss Smith!
2: She fainted!
1: Peters, go get some water!
2: Water!
1: Quick!
2: Water!
1: Quick!

0: Hurry it up! Karen! Karen, are you all right? Oh, darling, look at me. Karen. Karen, darling. Oh, you poor kid. Karen!
1: Oh. Oh. What happened?
0: Why, nothing much, Miss Smith. You just fainted.
2: Karen Smith has had no further letters from her unknown admirer, Box 237. This misfortune, combined with Martin's appointment as manager, has proved too much for her. So she's taken to her bed with a bad case of nerves. Now she has a visitor, none other than Mr. Martin, alias Box 237.
0: Good evening, Miss Smith.
1: Good evening.
0: I hope you'll forgive the intrusion. How are you?
1: I'm all right.
0: You know, Christmas is coming soon, and we'll all miss a good worker like you, so you better get well. You see, I feel sort of responsible for this whole thing.
1: You? Oh, no, it wasn't your fault at all. No, there's a much bigger reason, unfortunately.
0: Miss Smith, don't you think you ought to call a doctor?
1: No, I don't need a doctor. My trouble is purely psychological. But it's my personal problem, and I'll come out of it.
0: I'm sorry. It's really a shame you have to go through all this. Well, but as long as it's only psychological...
1: Only psychological? Mr. Martin, oh, really? It's true we're in the same room, but we are not on the same planet.
0: Miss Smith, I must admire your way of expressing yourself. You certainly know how to put a man in his planet.
3: Karen, dear!
1: Yes, Grandma?
3: Look, darling, I sent down to the post office.
1: Oh, Grandma, tell me, was there a letter?
3: Here, darling. Ooh, it's a fat one, too.
1: Well, Mr. Martin, it was kind of you to drop in, but I don't want to spoil your evening.
0: Oh, no, no, I've lots of time. Go ahead and read your letter.
1: If you don't mind.
0: Certainly not.
3: Oh, I forgot to take care of the messenger boy. Will you excuse me, Mr. Martin?
0: Certainly, certainly.
1: Oh.
0: Good news?
1: Oh, very good news, Mr. Martin. I'm sure I'll be back to the shop tomorrow, and I can promise you, I'll sell more goods than I ever sold before.
0: Well, that's fine. Fine. My, it's amazing what one little letter can do.
1: Oh, you know, if I weren't feeling so wonderful right now, I'd be, well, pretty sore at you.
0: At me? Why?
1: You really spoiled my date last night. You see, this gentleman came to the cafe, looked into the window, saw us together, and, well, he misunderstood.
0: You mean he thought you and I were friends?
1: He must have. Oh, listen to this. Let's see. Tell me and be frank. Who was that very attractive young man? He's just the type women fall for. Now, isn't that marvelous?
0: Yes. Well, I'm sorry I caused you so much trouble.
1: Oh, no, I'll straighten that out. Let him be a little jealous. It won't hurt him.
0: You know, he doesn't seem to be much of a man, though, if he's afraid to come to a table because another man is there.
1: Oh, he was not afraid.
0: No.
1: Oh, no, he's just tactful and sensitive.
0: Oh.
1: He's not the kind of man who would sit at a table uninvited. No. You see, it's difficult to explain a man like him to, well, a man like you. Why, where you'd say black, he'd say white. Where you say ugly, he says beautiful. And where you say old maid, he says, well, let's see here. Listen. Eyes that sparkle with fire and mystery. Vivacious. Fascinating. Ooh, he says I make him think of gypsy music.
0: Say, he's pretty smart.
1: Oh, speaking of gypsy music, we're still having some difficulty selling those Ochichornia boxes, aren't we?
0: Oh, that doesn't matter.
1: Mr. Martin, consider one box definitely sold. I just got an inspiration. I'm going to give it to my friend for Christmas.
0: Oh, no. No, don't do that.
1: What?
0: You're taking an awful chance. Look, why don't you give him a wallet? I know he'd be crazy about it, and we have those new imported pigskins.
1: Oh, no, I'm not interested.
0: Look, I'll make you a special price.
1: No, I'm sorry.
0: And another thing, a wallet is not only practical, it's romantic. On one side, he carries your last letter, and on the other side, your picture. And when he opens it, he finds you, and that's all the music he wants.
1: Why, Mr. Martin, you surprise me. That's very well expressed. Oh, yes, I must admit, that's very nice.
0: Well, thank you.
1: No, just the same. He's going to get the cigarette box.
4: Oh. Help the needy. Christmas dinner's for the needy. Every bit helps. Merry Christmas, Mr. Mattercheck.
3: Well, Merry Christmas to you, officer.
4: Well, I haven't seen you for quite a while, Mr. Mattercheck.
3: Yes, yes. Well, I'm supposed to be pretty sick, but it's Christmas Eve and I just couldn't stand it any longer. I'm going in and help.
4: Well, take it easy, Mr. Mattercheck. Merry Christmas.
3: Merry Christmas.
5: Oh, look, Mabel. Do you think Howie would like that briefcase?
3: Oh, I don't know. Maybe. Oh, pardon me. I can't see very well without my glasses. Could you tell me how much this briefcase is?
5: $12.50.
3: Only $12.50? Well, you certainly get exceptional values here. I wonder how Mattercheck and Company does it.
5: Well, if you don't know Mr. Mattercheck, who should?
3: Ladies and gentlemen, ladies and gentlemen, my good friends, we have just had our biggest day since 1929. You should be very, very proud, and I want to thank you from the bottom of my heart. When I was in the hospital, I read your little note over and over. I'm glad to know you missed me and hoped I would come back home again. And you're right. This is my home, and only too seldom one realizes that the people he works with are his real friends. Well, there's no Christmas without a bonus, am I right?
6: Oh, yeah. Thank you.
3: Miss Baker will pass your checks out, and then I want you all to go home and have a very, very Merry Christmas.
7: Oh, Merry Christmas.
8: Going home, Karen?
1: No, I still have to wrap this wallet. Do you like it, Mr. Peters?
8: Oh, I think it's wonderful. Is this for that gentleman you told me about?
1: Mm-hmm. I'm meeting him tonight for the first time. Isn't it exciting?
8: Oh, yes, yes. I think it might be. Well, Merry Christmas, Karen, and I hope everything turns out just as you wanted.
1: Thank you. Merry Christmas, Mr. Peters.
8: Merry Christmas, Martin.
0: Merry Christmas to you, Peters. Well, Miss Smith, we're just about ready to close.
1: Oh, I'm sorry. I'll be through here in just a second.
0: Oh, that's all right. There's no hurry. Oh, present for somebody?
1: Mm-hmm. I followed your advice after all. It's the wallet.
0: Oh, fine. You want to see something? Here, look at this. I bought it for a very special friend.
1: Oh, a locket.
0: Yeah, yeah, with stones in it. Right there, see?
1: Oh, wow. It's beautiful. I didn't know you had a girlfriend.
0: Well, no.
1: No, I never even suspected.
0: I guess you think it's pretty funny that a girl would like somebody like me.
1: Oh, now, Mr. Martin, don't. Let's start all over again. It's Christmas, and I'd like to be friends with you. And besides, you're wrong. Do you mind if I tell you something?
0: No, not at all.
1: Well, when I started to work here, something very strange happened to me. I got psychologically mixed up.
0: Oh, you don't say.
1: Mm-hmm. I found myself looking at you again and again. I just couldn't take my eyes off you.
0: Oh, really?
1: Yes. And all the time I was saying to myself, Karen Smith, what's the matter with you? This Martin's not a particularly attractive man.
0: Oh.
1: Oh, I hope you don't mind.
0: Oh, no. No, no, no, not at all.
1: And now comes the paradox. I caught myself falling for you.
0: Falling? Well, I can't believe that.
1: Oh, yes, Mr. Martin. In those first few weeks, there were moments in the stockroom when you could have swept me off my feet.
0: Well, now I'm getting psychologically mixed up.
1: Well, you see, I was a different girl then. I was very naive. Well, that's all forgotten now. Now you go to your girlfriend and, by the way, is it serious?
0: Oh, yes. Yes, very.
1: Well, we might both be engaged Monday morning.
0: Yes, I think we will.
1: Oh, no, I don't want you to misunderstand. In my case, I say it just might happen.
0: Well, as a matter of fact, I can tell you it will happen.
1: Well, how do you know?
0: Now I might as well tell you, I guess. He came to see me.
1: Who?
0: Your fiancé.
1: What?
0: He came last night. You shouldn't have told him who I am. I spent a very uncomfortable hour. You see, he He didn't believe it when you wrote him. I meant nothing to you.
1: Well, I don't understand. But coming to see you? No, it doesn't sound like him at all.
0: Oh, well, you don't worry about it. I straightened everything out, and in a little while, you'll be Mrs. Popkin.
1: Mrs. Popkin?
0: Yeah, that's his name, isn't it? That's what he told me.
1: Huh? Oh, yes, Popkin, that's right. Popkin.
0: Yeah, you know what? He's a nice fellow. I congratulate you.
1: Well, thank you. I think he's a very attractive man, don't you?
0: Yes. For his type, I would say yes.
1: Would you classify him as a definite type?
0: Oh, yeah. Oh, absolutely. And don't you try to change him. Don't you dare put him on a diet.
1: Oh, would you call him fat?
0: No, I wouldn't, but, well, that's a matter of opinion. Personally, I think that little stomach of his gives him a nice homey quality. And that's what you want in a husband, isn't it?
1: Oh, yes. That's what I want, yes.
0: Yeah, I thought so. And you're right, too. If I were a girl and I had to choose between a young, good-for-nothing with lots of hair and a fine, solid, mature citizen, I think I'd pick Matthias Popkin every time.
1: Don't you think he has a fine mind? Didn't he impress you as being very witty?
0: Well, he struck me as somewhat depressed. But it's unfair to judge a man when he's out of a job.
1: Out of a job? Why, he never told me.
0: He never told... Well, that shows how sensitive he is. But you have nothing to worry about. At least, he feels you both can live very nicely on your salary.
1: Oh, did you tell him how much I make?
0: Well, he's your fiancé, and he asked me.
1: Oh.
0: And let me tell you something else. Mentioning that bonus didn't do you any harm either.
1: Oh, I can't believe it. I never dreamed he was materialistic. Why, if you read his letters, such ideals, such a lofty point of view. Oh, this is horrible.
0: Oh, I'm sorry you feel this way. I hate to think I spoiled your Christmas.
1: I built up such an illusion about him. I thought he was perfect.
0: And I had to be the one to destroy it.
1: Well, that's all right. I really ought to thank you.
0: Karen, if I'd known in the beginning how you really felt about me, things would have been different. We wouldn't have been fighting all the time. If we did, it wouldn't have been over handbags and suitcases, but something like, well, should your grandmother come and live with us or not?
1: Oh, it's very sweet of you to try to cheer me up like this, but I think we'd better say goodnight. You have an engagement, and so have I, and we shouldn't be late. Good night.
0: No, wait. Wait a minute. Wait. You know what I wish would happen? When your bell rings at 8:30 tonight and you open the door, instead of Popkin, I come in.
1: Oh, please. You're only making it more difficult.
0: Well, then I'd say to you, Karen, darling.
1: Oh, please don't.
0: Dearest sweetheart Karen, I can't stand it any longer. Please, get your key. Open box 237. Take me out of my envelope and please kiss me.
1: Oh, no, Mr. Martin, stop. You mustn't. What? What did you say?
0: Dear friend?
1: Oh.
0: Dear box 237.
1: Oh, you? You are dear friend?
0: Yes. Are you disappointed?
1: Oh, no. Well, psychologically, I'm very confused, but personally, I don't feel bad at all. You wrote all those wonderful letters?
0: Uh-huh.
1: You like me?
0: Oh, Karen, I love you.
1: Oh. Oh, that night. The time you came to the restaurant, I was terribly rude to you, wasn't I?
0: Oh, it was nothing at all.
1: Yes, I was. Don't you remember? I called you bow-legged.
0: Yeah, and I wanted to prove that I wasn't. I was going to go out on the street and pull up my trouser legs.
1: Well, would you mind very much if I asked you to pull them up now?
0: Well, certainly not. Do you see?
1: Oh, darling. Oh, darling, isn't it the most wonderful, wonderful Christmas?
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16: Oh, Danny boy, the pipes are calling.
17: Mary?
18: Yes, Mr. Ames?
17: Turn that vacuum off for a minute and come over here, will you? I want to show you something.
18: Yes, sir.
17: It's right here, out this window. Now, look across the street, directly across. the opposite apartment. Now, you see that window about three windows in from the left with kind of blue draperies?
1: Uh-huh.
17: Well, there's someone sitting there in a chair, and he hasn't moved all night. I think he must be dead.
1: Dead? Lord mercy, Mr. Ames.
17: Take a look at him and tell me what you think.
1: Okay, but I don't favor looking at no corpse, Mr. Ames. It's unlucky. Now, which one did you say? Turned one over. Oh, I wish I had my glasses with me.
17: There. Right there, where my finger's pointing.
1: I'm afraid I don't see it yet, Mr. Ames.
17: No, look. Look, the window with the blue draperies. He's wearing a sort of gray suit. The arm... Can't you see the arm hanging down over the side of the chair?
1: No, sir. But you've got good eyes, Mr. Ames. If you see it, I'm not arguing with you. Now, what are you going to do about it?
17: Well, I don't know. I only began to notice it last night. I guess I first have to be sure that the man's really dead.
1: That's right, Mr. Ames. You don't want to get yourself into any trouble. Maybe he's only sleeping. Or maybe he's incapacitated. Maybe the poor soul is stricken invalid, eh?
17: Maybe.

0: Yes?
1: Oh, hello. I'm Martin Ames. Are you the superintendent of this apartment house?
0: That's what it says on the door.
1: Well, I've come to inquire about one of your tenants.
0: Yeah? What is it? What do you want to know?
1: Well, I live across the street, and I'll be frank with you, sir. I've been looking out my window across to this building now for 2.5 days, and, well, there seems to be someone dead in one of the windows.
0: Huh? Which window?
1: Well, it's the 10th floor. I counted from the street, and it's 10 stories up. There's a window with blue draperies about 3 windows in from the left, facing toward me, that is, and there's a man sitting there slumped down in a chair.
0: Huh? Just a minute. I'll get out my chart. 10th floor. Up from the street, huh? Well, it's really the 9th floor. The lobby counts one. We got 2 apartments along the front of the house. It's in the front, yeah?
1: That's right.
0: Now, 3 windows in from the left. That'll be 9B. A 4-room. Nah, that couldn't be right. 9B is 2 ladies. You say this is a man?
1: Yes.
0: Young or old?
1: Well, I can't really tell. The face isn't clearly visible, and the head's slumped forward. But he's wearing a gray suit, and he's sitting in a high winged back chair.
0: Huh? I don't place him.
1: Well, maybe he doesn't belong in the house. Maybe he was visiting someone. Like I said, this is all conjecture, of course. He may not be dead, but well, I've watched him a good deal. I'm home a lot in the daytime. My profession, the stage, doesn't take up too much of my time. And, well, it looks quite suspicious.
0: Okay, I'll check on it.
1: You mind if I stick around?
0: Oh, no, no. Sit down. I'll give 9B a ring first on the house phone. Oh, Miss Landis? This is Mr. Hansen, the super. Is everything all right up there, Miss Landis? Okay, Miss Landis. Thanks very much. Well, that's that. No soap on 9B. 9A is in the country. Anyway, if I got the window straight, like you said, it ought to be 9B.
1: The 2 single ladies?
0: Yeah, only it couldn't be them. They're real old maids. They've been living in that house for years. Real old-fashioned type, you know? Say, if they knew you thought there was a man in their apartment, the 2 of them would just jump out of their skins. Whoa!
1: Well, I don't know what to say. You're sure it must be that apartment?
0: Oh, yeah, yeah. That's the place, all right. But you probably just made a little mistake. You know how your eyes can play tricks on you? After all, it is a pretty wide street.
1: No, I don't think I made any mistake.
0: Hansen speaking.
1: Hello, Mr. Hansen. This is Mr. Ames.
0: Again? It's not there.
1: But, Mr. Hansen...
0: I checked on the 2 apartments this morning. 9A is back from the country. Everybody's okay. And 9B is out walking the dog. No dead bodies in the whole place.
1: But I can see it. It's still there.
0: Okay, just where? Will you tell me where?
1: In the same window. The one you said was 9B. Have you gone inside 9B?
0: No. No, but I asked them if anybody was sick or dead, and they said no.
1: You asked them? Well, why didn't you just search their apartment?
0: What do you mean? Break in while they're out?
1: No, search it while they're there. Ring the bell, walk in, and do it.
0: Yeah, not without a search warrant from the police. These apartments don't belong to me. I just take care of the building for the company.
1: Well, then, let's call the police.
0: Oh, no, not me, mister. I didn't see no dead body up there.
1: Well, then I will. After all, somebody's got to do something.
0: I still maintain, officer, these 2 sisters are as refined ladies as you're going to find anywhere. High-class, church-going ladies.
2: Yeah, yeah, that don't mean a thing.
0: Hey, they got a dog in there. Now, will you tell me 1 dog that would stay for almost a week in a flat with a dead person?
2: I'm not telling you nothing. All I know is this gentleman, Mr. Ames, reported a stiff over here. And if he says there is one, there is until it's proved different. Right, Mr. Ames?
1: Well, I keep seeing the thing day in and day out. I'm not working at the moment, and being home so much...
0: None of the other neighbors have complained. Dead bodies aren't exactly what we collect here. Okay, right this way, please. I hope they're home.
2: If they ain't home, you got a pass key, haven't you?
0: Oh, yeah, but we're not supposed to use it unless it's for an emergency.
2: This is an emergency. The dog bite?
0: Sometimes.
3: Get down, Buster. Get down now. Yes, who is it?
0: I'm awfully sorry, Miss Landis, but there's been some kind of a mix-up. These two gentlemen want to look over your apartment.
3: Oh, but why? It's not for rent.
0: Oh, I know. It's just exactly that they want to search around and check.
2: Come on, come on. Come out the palaver. Hey, look, lady. A dead body's been reported sitting in one of your windows.
3: What?
2: Yeah. The guy lives across the street. He's been seeing it here for over a week.
3: Oh.
2: Now, come on. Open up.
3: A dead body? But that's impossible. My sister and I live here all alone.
2: Yeah. We know all about it.
3: Oh, excuse me a minute. I'll call my sister. Vivian!
2: Oh, come on!
3: It's the police!
2: Hey, look, lady, come on. I'm not standing out here all day. Hanson, give me the pass key.
0: It won't do no good. They got a chain on the door from the inside.
2: Open up in the name of the law!
4: How do you do? I'm Vivian Landis. May I ask what this is all about, please?
2: Certainly, lady. I got a search warrant here on account of a complaint by this gentleman who said you got a dead body in there.
4: A dead body? Why, that is perfectly ridiculous.
2: Yeah, isn't it? But it's been reported. Now kindly take that door off the chain and let us through.
4: Of course. But first, may I ask how did this peeping Tom see into our apartment? I thought, Mr. Hanson, that we were quite private.
1: Well, you see, it's not...
2: He lives across the street, on the same level.
4: Oh? Well, then, perhaps we should keep our shades down in the future. Although, one would think a grown man would have something better to do. Do come right in, gentlemen. Make yourselves right at home.
2: Thanks.
4: Is he coming in here too, Mr. Busybody?
2: No, he doesn't have to if you don't want him.
4: Well, I most definitely do not.
2: Okay, Mr. Ames, you better stay outside.
1: Well, officer, I was hoping to...
4: Oh, so he wants to poke around in our private rooms, is that it? Well, he better have some ulterior motive in worming his way in. Maybe he has come to get the lay of the land so he can break in someday to rob us.
2: Okay. He's not coming in. Now, let us take a look at your window, lady.
4: Utterly ridiculous.
2: Yeah, I know. I'm sorry. Okay. Hey, Ames, what's the big idea?
1: You didn't find it?
2: No.
1: Well, that's very strange.
2: Yeah. The only thing stranger is about your eyesight. You ought to get your glasses changed.
1: There wasn't anything in 9B?
2: No.
1: Well, I don't understand it. How could I have seen it so distinctly and it's not there? Perhaps it isn't in the window now. Perhaps they hid it while we were waiting outside the door.
2: Hid it? How do you hide a dead body in a four-room flat? I looked in all the clothes closets and under the sofas and chairs.
1: Oh, you probably think, oh, it's so terrible to keep seeing it and feeling it slowly decaying there in secret. Why, the thing could be there for weeks. It's so high above the streets and only visible from my apartment. Perhaps it'll never be found. Perhaps it's already being destroyed.
2: Well, then, if it's gone, what do you got to worry about? You don't have to sit and look at it no more.
1: Well, I hope it is. I'll tell you, it's really been getting me down. I haven't slept for nights keeping vigil. I'm in a nervous state. I haven't been this nervous in years.
2: I can see that. Look, why don't you try forgetting about it for a while? Try not to look over into that window, or... go away for a change. You've done what you could, Mr. Ames. If there really is a stiff over there, then it's my business, ain't it? And if there isn't...
1: You mean... You think
2: I'm
1: that
2: not
1: I'm,
2: saying nothing, Mr. Ames. But if I was you, I'd try catching up on...

0: Hello?
1: Miss Landis, I'm sorry to disturb you this time of night, but I'm desperate. I haven't anywhere else to turn.
0: What? Who is this?
1: This is Mr. Ames, Martin Ames, your neighbor, the one across the street. I was in your apartment yesterday morning with the police, or rather, I was almost inside your apartment. Your sister wouldn't let me in.
0: No.
1: Now, please, don't think of me as a pest, Miss Landis. I don't mean to annoy you. It was only because I was just so desperate that I initiated that search.
0: Oh, it's quite all right. Goodbye.
1: No, please don't hang up, because it's worse now than it ever was. Oh, Miss Landis, I've been sitting here opposite your apartment, staring into your window, and I'm only asking you to help me, Miss Landis. Please, just help me a little.
0: Help you?
1: It's still there, Miss Landis.
0: What is still there?
1: The dead body in your window.
0: Oh, my. Oh, there isn't. How dare you? When the police arrive.
1: I know it doesn't have anything to do with you, but would you do me just one favor, Miss Landis? Would you go into your living room and check just once more?
0: Oh, I won't. I'll do nothing of the kind. You're out of your mind.
1: Perhaps I am, Miss Landis. That's what I'm trying to find out. Then perhaps your sister Vivian would help me.
0: Oh, she's not at home.
1: Oh, Lord.
0: And anyway, I don't see how you can see in. I've pulled the shades down in there yesterday morning.
1: Yes, I know. They're all still down.
0: Well, then how can you see?
1: Well, I can't. At least not the actual body. It's just a silhouette. I'm not maligning you or your sister, Miss Landis. It's just, if there's someone dead in there, it's not you who are doing it, but think of me.
0: What?
1: If you could just be here and look over there and see the shadow of those quiet fingers, that shoulder, that head.
0: Stop it. It's not here. It isn't.
1: Just tell me one thing, Miss Landis. There is a chair by that window, isn't there?
0: Oh, yes, there's a chair.
1: A high-backed wing chair?
0: Uh-huh.
1: And have you anything on it? Anything piled up? I mean, like curtains, cushions, a dressmaker's dummy?
0: Oh, of course not.
1: Anything that would cast a shadow, like a man's head slumped forward or an arm hanging limp.
0: No, there's nothing but the chair.
1: Well, then, would you do me just one more favor, Miss Landis, please? As an experiment, would you just go into the living room and move that chair away from the window, please?
0: If I do it, would you stop pestering us?
1: Yes.
0: Would you leave us alone forever?
1: Yes, if it works.
0: If it works, what do you mean?
1: I can't tell you, Miss Landis, until you move the chair.
0: Oh, all right. I moved it away from the window. It's at the other end of the room, and it's empty.
1: Oh, I see. Well, thanks very much, Miss Landis. I know what I have to do now.
0: Oh, you mean?
1: Yes, Miss Landis. It's still there.
0: Oh!

0: Oh,
1: where
0: Miss
1: is
0: Landis.
1: It? I should like to see it at once.
0: Oh, yes, miss, come in. I hope you'll excuse my appearance. I just passed another sleepless night.
1: So has my sister, and so have I. What do you mean by all this business, Mr. Ames? You have frightened my poor sister nearly to death.
0: Well, I...
1: Seeing things that are not there when you know perfectly well they are not.
0: When I know they're not? Oh, I wish they weren't. I wish to heaven I never looked out that window. Oh, I wish those walls were solid stone, and your walls, too.
1: Oh, you are a sick man, Mr. Ames.
0: Oh, am I? I wish I were, but I'm perfectly sane and well. I went to the psychiatrist yesterday, and guess what he told me? That there's nothing wrong with me. Nothing.
1: I cannot believe it.
0: I suppose it's a form of madness to persist and persist in seeing this hideous image, but... Not to me, Miss Landis. No, I finally come to an entirely different conclusion.
1: And what is that?
0: The supernatural.
1: The supernatural. A ghost? What nonsense, Mr. Ames.
0: Yes, I suppose it is nonsense to you.
1: Yes.
0: You believe in logic, common sense, the things that give the pretense of solidity to this frail little life of ours. But I'm an artist, and I've always had a feeling for the thing beyond, the intangible, the shadowy. Oh, we are children, Miss Landis, children playing along the edge of the ocean. We laugh and toy with the waves and mock fright, but sometimes one of us slips down into the darkness. Sometimes the depths rise and we glimpse the yawning fangs of the eternal.
1: You put things rather oddly, Mr. Ames. What exactly do you mean?
0: Simply this. I checked on your building with the real estate agents yesterday afternoon after I left my psychiatrist. And there was a murder.
1: In our apartment?
0: Well, the report doesn't say. You know how they try to hush those things up. But it was a man, a young man, the lover of one of the tenants, a Miss Sweetser.
1: Sweetser? Why, that is the name of the people who lived there before us.
0: Oh?
1: They were an elderly couple, Mr. and Mrs. Sweetser. I never saw any Miss Sweetser.
0: Well, she died. She was the daughter. She killed herself afterwards by jumping out of one of the windows.
1: Oh, how perfectly awful.
0: A rather ghastly coincidence, isn't it?
1: Was it our window?
0: Who knows? She must have been a very neurotic person, though, this Miss Sweetser. Half crazed, almost, with love or jealousy. She cut his throat, nearly decapitated him. And it's said that when they lifted his body out of the chair later, his head almost rolled.
1: Mr. Ames, I'd rather not hear. I still can't believe it. If there is something, if there could possibly be something, why haven't we seen it too? Why should you...
0: Haven't you seen it, Miss Landis?
1: No.
0: Are you sure? Never? Perhaps in the middle of the night, getting up and passing that room, seeing that chair outlined against the window just... Just in passing, perhaps. You never had a glimpse?
1: No. I really must be going.
0: No. Please, stay and look at it. I want you to see it out of my window.
1: No, my sister Elaine. She's very nervous. I can't leave her alone for so long.
0: Well, then how will you know, Miss Landis? I thought you came here especially. It'll only take a minute, really. It's right in here, in the bedroom. I just have to let up the Venetian blind. Oh, Miss Landis, don't go! Miss Landis. Hello. Hello, Sergeant. This is Ames. Martin Ames. I just called to let you know I'm going away tomorrow for a long rest. Yes, shutting up my apartment. I'm all tied up in knots. I don't know what to think. Oh, they did. Yes, I saw the moving van in front of the house, but I didn't know it was those sisters. Couldn't take it, huh? Well, I can't take it much longer myself.

0: Whoa! Martin! Bravo! Bravissimo, old boy!
1: Shh! Not so loud!
2: The superintendent, he doesn't like me.
0: You'd think he wouldn't like you, grabbing this beautiful apartment right from under his nose. He probably had it promised to a friend.
2: Yes, but you've got it now, Ronald, just as I said.
0: So I have, old boy, so I have, and it's beautiful. You know, I'm crazy about it. Marty, you've outdone yourself. You've been more than generous.
2: No, think nothing of it, Ronald. I was glad to do it for such a distinguished colleague.
0: Well, it certainly was nice of you, and I wish I could do something in return. I really do. Perhaps that play I'm doing next season. You know, there's a part in it, a rather small part, but very necessary.
2: Well, thanks just the same, but I'm doing pretty well just now, Ronald.
0: I don't know how you found it, Martin, in this housing shortage. You must have a sweetheart in the real estate business.
2: I manage.
0: When your call came to my manager, I left rehearsal. I wouldn't trust it to anyone but myself. I left the whole cast just standing there on the stage while I came over. And when I asked this gloomy character, Hansen, he said he'd heard nothing about it. I insisted, of course. I told him who I was, and finally he called up. Sure enough, these two sisters who lived here just decided to move out.
2: Well, I hope you didn't mention my name. You know, if Hansen knew that I tipped you off, oh, he'd...
0: No. You asked me not to. Anyway, I think my own name was enough. Seriously, Marty, how did you know? Were they friends of yours?
2: Oh, no. It's all a long story. Come, let's sit down, shall we? In the living room. Oh, no. You take the chair.
0: Why, thank you.
2: Well, I guess they must have left that when they moved out. To be frank, Ronald, I got this apartment by a ruse.
0: A ruse? What kind of ruse?
2: Well, a pretty nasty one, actually. I frightened the last tenants away. I told them I saw a dead man sitting here in this window.
0: Oh, Martin, really, how clever of you. Of course there wasn't.
2: No, of course not. I made him up out of whole cloth. You see, I live across the street, directly across, in that apartment there, with the striped curtains. They were very scary women. I used to watch them from my own place, always going to bed early, always pulling down the shades at night. And then there was this chair by the window, that very one you're sitting in now.
0: Really?
2: One night... Just sitting there late, I got an amusing thought. There was a kind of shadow across the chair that night, and it reminded me a little bit of a corpse. And it came to me that it might be fun to create a part, a character, a corpse that wasn't there.
0: Oh, I don't quite follow you.
2: Well, some actors need a play, Ronald, to create a role. Others, the great ones, work out their own dramas. I proceeded to invent a part for myself. I was the eyewitness, the innocent bystander across the street who saw a corpse in here, and I kept seeing it and seeing it. And finally, by the power of suggestion, it became real enough to frighten them away.
0: Very clever, but wasn't it rather drastic?
2: Not at all. And proved my point, didn't it?
0: Oh, yes.
2: And it got you the apartment.
0: Well, really, that was very kind.
2: Well, I had always hoped we'd be neighbors, Ronald. As a matter of fact, the whole idea for this thing came to me that day last May, when you turned me down for that part outside Sardi's. Don't you remember? You said you were looking for a place then.
0: Did I?
2: Oh, yes. And it was then that I first thought how nice it would be to see you right across the street, sitting in this window. I simply had to bring it about, and that was the night that I went to work on the thing in earnest. Oh, no, Ronald, don't get up. I'm not through.
0: Really, old boy? I'm afraid the gang at the theater don't even know that I'm here.
2: Wait. People always wait for you, don't they, Ronald? Oh, I could call them for you, of course, but the phone's been disconnected.
0: Well, I'm afraid that I, which way is the door, old boy? Now, really, Marty, it's been very kind of you to...
2: What's the matter? Don't you like the apartment, Ronald? Aren't you going to take it after all my work?
0: Yes, I like it very much. The door's locked.
2: Yes, Ronald. I'm afraid you'll have to find your way out alone. There. That'll keep you quiet. Silence always became you. Better than all that ranting and glibness and charm, Ronald. And now? Now I've got the part for you. A part to end all parts. And you'll play it, of course, entirely in a chair. Now, there isn't much action. Not a line to say. You'll just sit, Ronald. And you'll sit in this chair by the window. Oh, it'll be the greatest performance of your career. You like to hog all the fattest roles for yourself, didn't you? Well, this is a part that's been talked about up and down this street for weeks. Well, you'll play the part of a ghost, of a corpse that never was, a hallucination in my brain. And who will be your audience? I will. I, the insignificant, outmoded ham who wasn't fit to appear in your precious plays, but good enough to put you here. Who's the better actor now, Ronald? Goodbye, Ronald. See you across the street.

and so closes the thing in the window. Tonight's tale of suspense. This Talking Information Center's radio theater production features the voice talents of Rick Mason, Grant Baxter, Don Smith, Kristen Arute, Jennifer Love, George Crine, and Pam Murphy. It was produced and directed by Laura Carrigan and engineered by John Shea with assistance from Liz Collins. 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Until next time, good night.

0: And now, the Talking Information Center Network presents... Suspense! 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Suspense Radio's outstanding Theater of Thrills is presented for your enjoyment by the Cultural Councils of the South Shore. So sit back, but don't relax, for Lucille Fletcher's The Thing in the Window is a tale well calculated to keep you in suspense. Oh, Danny boy, the pipes are calling.
1: Mary?
2: Yes, Mr. Ames?
1: Turn that vacuum off for a minute and come over here, will you? I want to show you something.
2: Yes, sir.
1: It's right here, out this window. Now, look across the street, directly across, the opposite apartment. Now, you see that window about three windows in from the left with kind of blue draperies?
2: Uh-huh.
1: Well, there's someone sitting there in a chair, and he hasn't moved all night. I think he must be dead.
2: Dead? Lord mercy, Mr. Ames.
1: Take a look at him and tell me what you think.
2: Okay, but I don't favor looking at no corpse, Mr. Ames. It's unlucky. Now, which one did you say? Turned one over. Oh, I wish I had my glasses with me.
1: There. Right there where my finger's pointing.
2: I'm afraid I don't see it yet, Mr. Ames.
1: No, look. Look, the window with the blue draperies. He's wearing a sort of gray suit. The arm... Can't you see the arm hanging down over the side of the chair?
2: No, sir. But you've got good eyes, Mr. Ames. If you see it, I'm not arguing with you. Now, what are you going to do about it?
1: Well, I don't know. I only began to notice it last night. I guess I first have to be sure that the man's really dead.
2: That's right, Mr. Ames. You don't want to get yourself into any trouble. Maybe he's only sleeping. Or maybe he's incapacitated. Maybe the poor soul is stricken invalid, eh?
1: Maybe.

0: Yes?
1: Oh, hello. I'm Martin Ames. Are you the superintendent of this apartment house?
0: That's what it says on the door.
1: Well, I've come to inquire about one of your tenants.
0: Yeah? What is it? What do you want to know?
1: Well, I live across the street, and I'll be frank with you, sir. I've been looking out my window across to this building now for 2.5 days, and, well, there seems to be someone dead in one of the windows.
0: Huh? Which window?
1: Well, it's the 10th floor. I counted from the street, and it's 10 stories up. There's a window with blue draperies about 3 windows in from the left, facing toward me, that is, and there's a man sitting there slumped down in a chair.
0: Huh? Just a minute. I'll get out my chart. 10th floor. Up from the street, huh? Well, it's really the 9th floor. The lobby counts one. We got 2 apartments along the front of the house. It's in the front, yeah?
1: That's right.
0: Now, 3 windows in from the left. That'll be 9B. A 4-room. Nah, that couldn't be right. 9B is 2 ladies. You say this is a man?
1: Yes.
0: Young or old?
1: Well, I can't really tell. The face isn't clearly visible, and the head's slumped forward. But he's wearing a gray suit, and he's sitting in a high winged back chair.
0: Huh? I don't place him.
1: Well, maybe he doesn't belong in the house. Maybe he was visiting someone. Like I said, this is all conjecture, of course. He may not be dead, but well, I've watched him a good deal. I'm home a lot in the daytime. My profession, the stage, doesn't take up too much of my time. And, well, it looks quite suspicious.
0: Okay, I'll check on it.
1: You mind if I stick around?
0: Oh, no, no. Sit down. I'll give 9B a ring first on the house phone. Oh, Miss Landis? This is Mr. Hansen, the super. Is everything all right up there, Miss Landis? Okay, Miss Landis. Thanks very much. Well, that's that. No soap on 9B. 9A is in the country. Anyway, if I got the window straight like you said, it ought to be 9B.
1: The 2 single ladies?
0: Yeah, only it couldn't be them. They're real old maids. They've been living in that house for years. Real old-fashioned type, you know? Say, if they knew you thought there was a man in their apartment, the 2 of them would just jump out of their skins. Whoa!
1: Well, I don't know what to say. You're sure it must be that apartment?
0: Oh, yeah, yeah. That's the place, all right, but you probably just made a little mistake. You know how your eyes can play tricks on you? After all, it is a pretty wide street.
1: No, I don't think I made any mistake.
0: Hansen speaking.
1: Hello, Mr. Hansen. This is Mr. Ames.
0: Again? It's not there.
1: But, Mr. Hansen...
0: I checked on the 2 apartments this morning. 9A is back from the country. Everybody's okay. And 9B is out walking the dog. No dead bodies in the whole place.
1: But I can see it. It's still there.
0: Okay, just where? Will you tell me where?
1: In the same window. The one you said was 9B. Have you gone inside 9B?
0: No. No, but I asked them if anybody was sick or dead, and they said no.
1: You asked them? Well, why didn't you just search their apartment?
0: What do you mean? Break in while they're out?
1: No, search it while they're there. Ring the bell, walk in, and do it.
0: Yeah, not without a search warrant from the police. These apartments don't belong to me. I just take care of the building for the company.
1: Well, then, let's call the police.
0: Oh, no, not me, mister. I didn't see no dead body up there.
1: Well, then I will. After all, somebody's got to do something.
0: I still maintain, officer, these 2 sisters are as refined ladies as you're going to find anywhere. High-class, church-going ladies.
2: Yeah, yeah, that don't mean a thing.
0: Hey, they got a dog in there. Now, will you tell me 1 dog that would stay for almost a week in a flat with a dead person?
2: I'm not telling you nothing. All I know is this gentleman, Mr. Ames, reported a stiff over here. And if he says there is one, there is until it's proved different. Right, Mr. Ames?
1: Well, I keep seeing the thing day in and day out. I'm not working at the moment, and being home so much...
0: None of the other neighbors have complained. Dead bodies aren't exactly what we collect. Okay, right this way, please. I hope they're home.
2: If they ain't home, you got a pass key, haven't you?
0: Oh, yeah, but we're not supposed to use it unless it's for an emergency.
2: This is an emergency. The dog bite?
0: Sometimes.
3: Get down, Buster. Get down now. Yes, who is it?
0: I'm awfully sorry, Miss Landis, but there's been some kind of a mix-up. These two gentlemen want to look over your apartment.
3: Oh, but why? It's not for rent.
0: Oh, I know. It's just exactly that they want to search around and check.
2: Come on, come on. Come out the palaver. Hey, look, lady. A dead body's been reported sitting in one of your windows.
3: What?
2: Yeah, yeah. The guy lives across the street. He's been seeing it here for over a week.
3: Oh.
2: Now, come on. Open up.
3: A dead body? But that's impossible. My sister and I live here all alone.
2: Yeah, yeah, yeah. We know all about it.
3: Oh, excuse me a minute. I'll call my sister.
2: He's been seeing it here for over a week.
3: Oh.
2: Now, come on, open up.
3: A dead body? But that's impossible. My sister and I live here all alone.
2: Yeah, yeah, yeah. We know.

0: $1,000.
1: Yeah, isn't it? But it's been reported. Now kindly take that door off the chain and let us through.
0: Of course. But first, may I ask, how did this peeping Tom see into our apartment? I thought, Mr. Hansen, that we were quite private.
2: Well, you see, it's not...
1: He lives across the street, on the same level.
0: Oh? Well, then, perhaps we should keep our shades down in the future. Although, one would think a grown man would have something better to do. Do come right in, gentlemen. Make yourselves right at home.
1: Thanks.
0: Is he coming in here too, Mr. Busybody?
1: No, he doesn't have to if you don't want him.
0: Well, I most definitely do not.
1: Okay, Mr. Ames, you better stay outside.
2: Well, officer, I was hoping to...
0: Oh, so he wants to poke around in our private rooms, is that it? Well, he better have some ulterior motive in worming his way in. Maybe he has come to get the lay of the land so he can break in someday to rob us.
1: Okay, okay. He's not coming in. Now, let us take a look at your window, lady.
0: Utterly ridiculous.
1: Yeah, I know. I'm sorry. Okay. Hey, Ames, what's the big idea?
2: You didn't find it?
1: No.
2: Well, that's very strange.
1: Yeah. The only thing stranger is about your eyesight. You ought to get your glasses changed.
2: There wasn't anything in 9B?
1: No.
2: Well, I don't understand it. How could I have seen it so distinctly and it's not there? Perhaps it isn't in the window now. Perhaps they hid it while we were waiting outside the door.
1: Hid it? How do you hide a dead body in a four-room flat? I looked in all the clothes closets and under the sofas and chairs.
2: Oh, you probably think, oh, it's so terrible to keep seeing it and feeling it slowly decaying there in secret. Why, the thing could be there for weeks. It's so high above the streets and only visible from my apartment. Perhaps it'll never be found. Perhaps it's already being destroyed.
1: Well, then, if it's gone, what do you got to worry about? You don't have to sit and look at it no more.
2: Well, I hope it is. I'll tell you, it's really been getting me down. I haven't slept for nights keeping vigil. I'm in a nervous state. I haven't been this nervous in years.
1: I can see that. Look, why don't you try forgetting about it for a while? Try not to look over into that window, or... go away for a change. You've done what you could, Mr. Ames. If there really is a stiff over there, then it's my business, ain't it? And if there isn't...
2: You mean... You think
1: I'm
2: that
1: not I'm not saying nothing, Mr. Ames. But if I was you, I'd try catching up on my

0: Hello?
1: Miss Landis, I'm sorry to disturb you this time of night, but I'm desperate. I haven't anywhere else to turn.
0: What? Who is this?
1: This is Mr. Ames, Martin Ames, your neighbor, the one across the street. I was in your apartment yesterday morning with the police, or rather, I was almost inside your apartment. Your sister wouldn't let me in.
0: No.
1: Now, please, don't think of me as a pest, Miss Landis. I don't mean to annoy you. It was only because I was just so desperate that I initiated that search.
0: Oh, it's quite all right. Goodbye.
1: No, please don't hang up, because it's worse now than it ever was. Oh, Miss Landis, I've been sitting here opposite your apartment, staring into your window, and I'm only asking you to help me, Miss Landis. Please, just help me a little.
0: Help you?
1: It's still there, Miss Landis.
0: What is still there?
1: The dead body in your window.
0: Oh, my. Oh, there isn't. How dare you? When the police arrive.
1: I know it doesn't have anything to do with you, but would you do me just one favor, Miss Landis? Would you go into your living room and check just once more?
0: Oh, I won't. I'll do nothing of the kind. You're out of your mind.
1: Perhaps I am, Miss Landis. That's what I'm trying to find out. Then perhaps your sister Vivian would help me.
0: Oh, she's not at home.
1: Oh, Lord.
0: And anyway, I don't see how you can see in. I've pulled the shades down in there yesterday morning.
1: Yes, I know. They're all still down.
0: Well, then how can you see?
1: Well, I can't. At least not the actual body. It's just a silhouette. I'm not maligning you or your sister, Miss Landis. It's just, if there's someone dead in there, it's not you who are doing it, but think of me.
0: What?
1: If you could just be here and look over there and see the shadow of those

0: giant fingers, that shoulder, oh, that head.
1: Stop it. It's not here. It isn't.
0: Just tell me one thing, Miss Landis. There is a chair by that window, isn't there?
1: Oh, yes. Yes, there's a chair.
0: A high-backed wing chair? And have you anything on it? Anything piled up? I mean, like curtains, cushions, a dressmaker's dummy?
1: Oh, of course not.
0: Anything that would cast a shadow, like a man's head slumped forward or an arm hanging limp.
1: No, there's nothing but the chair.
0: Well, then, would you do me just one more favor, Miss Landis, please? As an experiment, would you just go into the living room and move that chair away from the window, please?
1: Oh, if I do it, would you stop pestering us?
0: Yes.
1: Would you leave us alone forever?
0: Yes, if it works.
1: If it works, what do you mean?
0: I can't tell you, Miss Landis, until you move the chair.
1: Oh, all right. I moved it away from the window. It's at the other end of the room, and it's empty.
0: Oh, I see. Well, thanks very much, Miss Landis. I know what I have to do now.
1: Oh, you mean?
0: Yes, Miss Landis. It's still there.
1: Oh!

0: Oh,
1: where
0: Miss
1: is
0: Landis.
1: It? I should like to see it at once.
0: Oh, yes, miss. Come in. I hope you'll excuse my appearance. I just passed another sleepless night.
1: So has my sister. And so have I. What do you mean by all this business, Mr. Ames? You have frightened my poor sister nearly to death.
0: Well, I...
1: Seeing things that are not there when you know perfectly well they are not.
0: When I know they're not? Oh, I wish they weren't. I wish to heaven I never looked out that window. Oh, I wish those walls were solid stone, and your walls, too.
1: Oh, you are a sick man, Mr. Ames.
0: Oh, am I? I wish I were, but I'm perfectly sane and well. I went to the psychiatrist yesterday, and guess what he told me? That there's nothing wrong with me. Nothing.
1: I cannot believe it.
0: I suppose it's a form of madness to persist and persist in seeing this hideous image, but... Not to me, Miss Landis. No, I finally come to an entirely different conclusion.
1: And what is that?
0: The supernatural.
1: The supernatural. A ghost? What nonsense, Mr. Ames.
0: Yes, I suppose it is nonsense to you.
1: Yes.
0: You believe in logic, common sense, the things that give the pretense of solidity to this frail little life of ours. But I'm an artist, and I've always had a feeling for the thing beyond, the intangible, the shadowy. Oh, we are children, Miss Landis, children playing along the edge of the ocean. We laugh and toy with the waves and mock fright, but sometimes one of us slips down into the darkness. Sometimes the depths rise and we glimpse the yawning fangs of the eternal.
1: You put things rather oddly, Mr. Ames. What exactly do you mean?
0: Simply this. I checked on your building with the real estate agents yesterday afternoon after I left my psychiatrist. And there was a murder.
1: In our apartment?
0: Well, the report doesn't say. You know how they try to hush those things up. But it was a man, a young man, the lover of one of the tenants, a Miss Sweetser.
1: Sweetser? Why, that is the name of the people who lived there before us.
0: Oh?
1: They were an elderly couple, Mr. and Mrs. Sweetser. I never saw any Miss Sweetser.
0: Well, she died. She was the daughter. She killed herself afterwards by jumping out of one of the windows.
1: Oh, how perfectly awful.
0: A rather ghastly coincidence, isn't it?
1: Was it our window?
0: Who knows? She must have been a very neurotic person, though, this Miss Sweetser. Half crazed, almost, with love or jealousy. She cut his throat, nearly decapitated him. And it's said that when they lifted his body out of the chair later, his head almost rolled.
1: Mr. Ames, I'd rather not hear. I still can't believe it. If there is something, if there could possibly be something, why haven't we seen it too? Why should you...
0: Haven't you seen it, Miss Landis?
1: No.
0: Are you sure? Never? Perhaps in the middle of the night, getting up and passing that room, seeing that chair outlined against the window just... Just in passing, perhaps. You never had a glimpse?
1: No. I really must be going.
0: No. Please, stay and look at it. I want you to see it out of my window.
1: No, my sister Elaine. She's very nervous. I can't leave her alone for so long.
0: Well, then how will you know, Miss Landis? I thought you came here especially. It'll only take a minute, really. It's right in here, in the bedroom. I just have to let up the Venetian blind. Oh, Miss Landis, don't go! Miss Landis. Hello. Hello, Sergeant. This is Ames. Martin Ames. I just called to let you know I'm going away tomorrow for a long rest. Yes, shutting up my apartment. I'm all tied up in knots. I don't know what to think. Oh, they did. Yes, I saw the moving van in front of the house, but I didn't know it was those sisters. Couldn't take it, huh? Well, I can't take it much longer myself.

0: Whoa! Martin! Bravo! Bravissimo, old boy!
1: Shh! Not so loud!
2: The superintendent, he doesn't like me.
0: You'd think he wouldn't like you, grabbing this beautiful apartment right from under his nose. He probably had it promised to a friend.
2: Yes, but you've got it now, Ronald, just as I said.
0: So I have, old boy, so I have, and it's beautiful. You know, I'm crazy about it. Marty, you've outdone yourself. You've been more than generous.
2: Well, think nothing of it, Ronald. I was glad to do it for such a distinguished colleague.
0: Well, it certainly was nice of you, and I wish I could do something in return. I really do. Perhaps that play I'm doing next season. You know, there's a part in it, a rather small part, but very necessary.
2: Well, thanks just the same, but I'm doing pretty well just now, Ronald.
0: I don't know how you found it, Martin, in this housing shortage. You must have a sweetheart in the real estate business.
2: I manage.
0: When your call came to my manager, I left rehearsal. I wouldn't trust it to anyone but myself. I left the whole cast just standing there on the stage while I came over. And when I asked this gloomy character, Hansen, he said he'd heard nothing about it. I insisted, of course. I told him who I was, and finally he called up. Sure enough, these two sisters who lived here just decided to move out.
2: Well, I hope you didn't mention my name. You know, if Hansen knew that I tipped you off... No.
0: You asked me not to. Anyway, I think my own name was enough. Seriously, Marty, how did you know? Were they friends of yours?
2: Oh, no. It's all a long story. Come, let's sit down, shall we? In the living room. Oh, no. You take the chair.
0: Why, thank you.
2: Well, I guess they must have left that when they moved out. To be frank, Ronald, I got this apartment by a ruse.
0: A ruse? What kind of ruse?
2: Well, a pretty nasty one, actually. I frightened the last tenants away. I told them I saw a dead man sitting here in this window.
0: Oh, Martin, really, how clever of you. Of course there wasn't.
2: No, of course not. I made him up out of whole cloth. You see, I live across the street, directly across, in that apartment there, with the striped curtains. They were very scary women. I used to watch them from my own place, always going to bed early, always pulling down the shades at night. And then there was this chair by the window, that very one you're sitting in now.
0: Really?
2: One night... Just sitting there late, I got an amusing thought. There was a kind of shadow across the chair that night, and it reminded me a little bit of a corpse. And it came to me that it might be fun to create a part, a character, a corpse that wasn't there.
0: Oh, I don't quite follow you.
2: Well, some actors need a play, Ronald, to create a role. Others, the great ones, work out their own dramas. I proceeded to invent a part for myself. I was the eyewitness, the innocent bystander across the street who saw a corpse in here, and I kept seeing it and seeing it. And finally, by the power of suggestion, it became real enough to frighten them away.
0: Very clever, but wasn't it rather drastic?
2: Not at all. And proved my point, didn't it?
0: Oh, yes.
2: And it got you the apartment.
0: Well, really, that was very kind.
2: Well, I had always hoped we'd be neighbors, Ronald. As a matter of fact, the whole idea for this thing came to me that day last May, when you turned me down for that part outside Sardi's. Don't you remember? You said you were looking for a place then.
0: Did I?
2: Oh, yes. And it was then that I first thought how nice it would be to see you right across the street, sitting in this window. I simply had to bring it about, and that was the night that I went to work on the thing in earnest. Oh, no, Ronald, don't get up. I'm not through.
0: Really, old boy? I'm afraid the gang at the theater don't even know that I'm here.
2: Wait. People always wait for you, don't they, Ronald? Oh, I could call them for you, of course, but the phone's been disconnected.
0: Well, I'm afraid that I, which way is the door, old boy? Now, really, Marty, it's been very kind of you to...
2: What's the matter? Don't you like the apartment, Ronald? Aren't you going to take it after all my work?
0: Yes, I like it very much. The door's locked.
2: Yes, Ronald. I'm afraid you'll have to find your way out alone. There. That'll keep you quiet. Silence always became you. Better than all that ranting and glibness and charm, Ronald. And now? Now I've got the part for you. A part to end all parts. And you'll play it, of course, entirely in a chair. Now, there isn't much action. Not a line to say. You'll just sit, Ronald. And you'll sit in this chair by the window. Oh, it'll be the greatest performance of your career. You like to hog all the fattest roles for yourself, didn't you? Well, this is a part that's been talked about up and down this street for weeks. Oh, you'll play the part of a ghost, of a corpse that never was, a hallucination in my brain. And who will be your audience? I will. I, the insignificant, outmoded ham who wasn't fit to appear in your precious plays, but good enough to put you here. Who's the better actor now, Ronald? Goodbye, Ronald. See you across the street.

and so closes the thing in the window. Tonight's tale of suspense. This Talking Information Center's radio theater production features the voice talents of Rick Mason, Grant Baxter, Don Smith, Kristen Arute, Jennifer Love, George Crine, and Pam Murphy. It was produced and directed by Laura Kerrigan and engineered by John Shea with assistance from Liz Collins. 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
9: 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And they are Abington, Duxbury, Halifax, Hanover, Hingham, Marshfield, and Scituate. Tonight, we bring you an episode from Gunsmoke. Gunsmoke aired from 1952 to 1961 and is often considered the best radio western of all time. The series follows the life and adventures of U.S. Marshal Matt Dillon as he seeks to maintain law and order in his frontier town. 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Thank you for being part of our studio audience. 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Now, I'd like you to sit back and let us take you to the rough and tumble town of Dodge City, Kansas, in the late 1800s.
4: 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Around Dodge City, and in the territory on West, there's just one way to handle the killers and the spoilers. And that's with a U.S. Marshal and the smell of gun smoke.

0: Gunsmoke, the transcribed story of the violence that moved west with young America, and the story of a man who moved with it.
1: I'm that man, Matt Dillon, United States Marshal, the first man they look for and the last they want to meet. It's a chancy job, and it makes a man watchful and a little lonely.

0: Hey, Doc.
1: Hello, Chester.
0: Come on over and sit down.
1: Well, I guess it won't hurt for a minute or two just to sit down.
0: You might as well be sitting out here on the street as loafing around your office.
1: Oh, is that so?
0: Well, now, wait a minute. Didn't mean nothing, Doc. I wasn't even thinking.
1: Well, I can believe that. What's bothering you, Chester?
0: It's Mr. Dillon.
1: What?
0: I'm kind of worried about him, Doc.
1: You are? Why?
0: Well, look here. It's near dark and he ain't showed up yet. I don't even know where he is.
1: I think Matt can take care of himself, Chester.
0: Sure. But usually he leaves a note or something, Doc.
1: A man doesn't have to do things the same way all the time.
0: I know that.
1: Now, for instance, it's like Mrs. Hull the other day. She came to ask me how to get her baby to sleep at night. Now, for example, what would you have told her?
0: Ah, Doc.
1: Now, you think, Chester. After all, you were a baby once. How'd your mother get you to sleep?
0: She didn't have no trouble.
1: Well, the usual way is to rock the baby. But you know what I told Mrs. Hull to do?
0: Doc, I really ain't interested in babies.
1: Well, you're going to hear anyway. I told her to take the baby and smear its little fingers with thick molasses.
0: What?
1: Yes. And then I told her to give it a half a dozen chicken feathers.
0: What for?
1: Well, I figured it'd pluck the feathers from hand to hand till it fell asleep. And then, if it woke up again, all she had to do was give it some more molasses and feathers.
0: Seems to me that only make the little baby mad.
1: Oh, mad? That shows how much you know about babies, Chester.
0: My goodness gracious. Can't we talk about something else, Doc?
1: Well, certainly. You start something this time.
0: Wait a minute. That's Mr. Dillon.
1: Where?
0: Riding up the street there. Leading that horse with the pack on it.
1: Oh, yes.
0: Doc, look.
1: What?
0: That ain't no pack he's got tied on that horse.
1: No, it isn't.
0: That's a man. A dead one.
1: Yes, it is.
0: Who do you suppose it is?
1: Well, I don't know.
0: Mr. Dillon.
2: Hello, Chester. Doc.
1: Hello, Matt.
0: Who you got there?
2: Mel Hornby.
0: Mel Hornby?
2: I went out to ask him some questions about that sidebuster that got murdered last month.
0: Oh, Jake Reeves?
2: Yeah, but Hornby took offense and tried to kill me.
1: You think he had something to do with Reeves' murder, Matt?
2: He did it, Doc. He admitted it just before he died.
0: A big rancher like old Mel Hornby. Killing a poor, half-starved little homesteader?
2: Yeah, they had an argument about something, and Hornby's temper got the best of him, the same way it did today.
1: But how come you brought the body to Dodge, Matt? I should think Mrs. Hornby'd want him out there.
2: I didn't find him at home, Doc. He was way out on the prairie handling some stock. I'll get a wagon in the morning and take him back.
1: I don't envy you. Old Mrs. Hornby's a pretty mean woman.
2: I know.
1: You better let Chester do that. She can't blame him for anything.
2: No, I'll do it. I killed him, Doc.

0: Morning, Mr. Dillon.
1: Morning, Chester.
0: I hired a team and a wagon for you. It's standing outside.
1: Oh, thanks.
0: It's near 10 o'clock already.
1: Well, I'll get started directly.
2: There you are, Marshal.
1: Mrs. Hornby.
2: Where's my husband? You got him here?
1: Won't you sit down, ma'am?
2: I've been sitting down since dawn, on a saddle. When my husband didn't come home last night, I figured it had something to do with you. You found him, didn't you?
1: Yes, ma'am, I found him.
2: Well, where is he? You got him in jail on some fool charge? I want to know what's going on, Marshal. I should have made you tell me when you came by yesterday.
1: Mrs. Hornby, your husband's dead.
2: What?
1: He tried to kill me.
2: You shot him?
1: I had to.
2: You killed my husband?
1: I wanted to talk to him about Jake Reeves, but as soon as I mentioned Reeves' name, he went for his gun. I'm sorry it happened that way, ma'am.
2: I don't believe you. Why would he do that? What'd he care about Jake Reeves?
1: He killed him, Mrs. Hornby. I didn't know that, but he admitted it before he died.
2: Is that true?
1: Yes, ma'am. That's true.
2: Well, he should have had a trial. He'd have got off. Who cares about a man like Reeves? You murdered my husband, Marshal. He didn't have a chance against you.
1: He had a gun and tried to kill me with it, ma'am.
2: It's too bad he didn't. But you're gonna die anyway, Marshal.
1: What are you talking about?
2: I said you're gonna die. I've got money. I'm gonna hire you killed.
1: Now, wait a minute, ma'am.
2: $1,000, that ought to do it. And you can't stop me. There ain't a thing in the world you can do about it.
1: All right, but who are you gonna hire?
2: So you can be watching for him, or maybe go right out after him? No, it ain't gonna work that way, Marshal. It ain't one man I'm gonna hire. It's a whole army of men. You won't have a chance. Any more than my husband did. Now, where's his body? I'm gonna get him buried and then go to work on getting you killed.

0: More coffee, Matt?
1: Oh, no thanks, Kitty. I've had enough. Oh, that was a good dinner, wasn't it?
0: Matt, you're awful calm for a man who's been threatened the way you have.
1: Mrs. Hornby?
0: Don't you think she meant what she said yesterday?
1: Well, I don't know where she's going to hire an army for $1,000, but I suppose it's some kind of compliment if she thinks I'm that hard to kill.
0: You're not taking this very serious, Matt.
1: Well, there's nothing I can do till I find out what she's up to, Kitty.
0: Well, maybe she's just crazy. She sure sounds like it.
1: Maybe.
0: Where'd she bury him, Matt? Did she take him back to the ranch?
1: Nah, she buried him up on Boot Hill. She said if that's the way he got killed, that's the place he was going to get buried.
0: Well, sounds like she was mad at him.
1: I think it was shame, Kitty. She wasn't proud of her husband getting shot down like an ordinary lawbreaker.
0: That's a pretty easy word for a murderer.
1: Well, I don't think his killing Jake Reeves meant a thing to her, Kitty. I mean, he might as well have shot a horse for all she cared.
0: All she cares about is herself.
2: Mr. Dillon!
3: Miss Kitty?
0: Hello, Chester. Sit down and have some coffee.
2: I'll sit, but there ain't time for coffee.
1: What's that poster you've got there, Chester?
2: That's what I came to find you about, Mr. Dillon. I tore this poster off the board down at the depot. But there's more of them. A fella there told me she's putting them up all over Dodge.
1: What?
2: Here. You read it.
1: $1,000 reward to the first man that can prove Matt Dillon is dead. He doesn't have to prove anything else. Money is in safe at Dodge House and will be paid in cash immediately. Signed, Mrs. Mel Hornby.
0: Why, Matt, she can't get by with that. You can put her in jail.
2: He sure can. And I'll go around and tear down the rest of them posters, Mr. Dillon.
1: No, Chester, don't do that. Too many people have read them by now, and some of them are probably already thinking about it.
0: Then put her in jail till she takes it back, Matt. Make her print up some more saying it isn't true.
1: You think she'd do that, Kitty? Mrs. Hornby?
0: Matt, you're gonna have every greedy bum in Dodge out trying to ambush you.
1: Yeah, Kitty. A whole army of them. I spent the next couple of days looking over one shoulder everywhere I went and sitting with my back to the wall and keeping away from windows. And come evenings, I tried to get set somewhere before it got dark, so I wouldn't have to walk past alleyways or through patches of light on the street. You know, it strings a man tight, living that way. Too tight. I found that out one afternoon when Chester and I were sitting on the porch in front of the office.
2: I locked the door out back, Mr. Dillon. At least there ain't nobody gonna come up on you that way.
1: Well, that's good.
2: But wouldn't you be better off sitting inside?
1: Well, out here I can see what's going on.
2: You couldn't see a man with a rifle. He hid out in one of them buildings across the street.
1: No, and I can't dig a hole and hide in it either.
2: No, sir. Now look yonder at that fool kid. He's gonna run somebody down riding that way.
1: Well, he's trying to ride like an Indian. Look how low he's bent.
2: Hey, he's got a gun in his hand.
4: Doc Chester!
2: Mr. Dillon! You hurt Mr. Dillon?
1: Nah, he missed me, but he was shooting mighty close.
2: You got him.
1: Yeah, I got him.
2: That kid must be crazy riding by like that and trying to shoot you.
1: Yeah.
2: Say, you don't suppose...
1: I don't know, Chester. Oh, he's still alive. Hey, look, I'll carry him up to Doc's. You take care of his horse.
2: Yes, sir. My, he's awful young, ain't he?
1: Yeah, he's awful young.

0: How is he, Doc?
1: Come on in, Matt. He's conscious now, but I don't know how long it'll last.
0: Is he gonna die?
1: Well, you'd better hurry if you want to talk to him, Matt.
0: Okay. Hey, how you feeling, son?
2: Real bad, Marshall.
0: Well, Doc will take good care of you. Now, who are you? What's your name?
2: I can't tell you my name.
0: Well, why not?
2: My name don't matter.
0: Well, all right, but you tried to shoot me. Why?
2: Reward. $1,000. We need that money. We needed it bad.
0: Well, who needed it?
2: I seen you sitting there. And then I went and I got my horse. I almost killed him. I'm sorry I did it. I'm really sorry.
0: Now, don't worry about that. Everything's going to be okay. Son, Doc?
1: I'm right here, Matt.
0: He's dead.
1: Nobody could have saved him.
0: No. How old would you say he was, Doc?
1: Oh, 15, maybe. It's not your fault, Matt.
0: Yeah, I killed him.
1: Now, Matt.
0: I'm going over to the Dodge House, Doc.
1: This is Hornby?
0: Yeah.

0: Oh, it's you. I thought it was somebody come for their money.
1: Somebody almost did, Mrs. Hornby.
0: That so?
1: Yeah, but I killed him.
0: You kill a lot of people, don't you, Marshall?
1: When I have to.
0: Well, maybe the next one will get you.
1: Maybe.
0: What'd you come to see me for?
1: I thought maybe I could get you to change your mind.
0: What's the matter, Marshall? Getting scared?
1: Well, I don't enjoy knowing somebody might shoot me any minute.
0: Ha!
1: But I don't like the idea that I might have to shoot somebody any minute either.
0: No? Well, that shouldn't bother a man like you.
1: I told you, your husband tried to kill me. Don't you understand that?
0: I don't care about understanding it.
1: Do you know who you hired this afternoon?
0: Oh, it don't matter. Except I wish he'd been a better gunman.
1: Well, he wasn't a man, Mrs. Hornby. He was a boy. 15. He was poor. He needed the money for somebody else. I don't even know his name.
0: I thought you killed him. How'd you know he did it for the money?
1: He didn't die right off.
0: Oh?
1: Well, how's it make you feel, Mrs. Hornby?
0: Well, the next one won't be a boy, Marshall. Or the one after that.
1: Mrs. Hornby?
0: What?
1: You're a terrible, selfish old woman.

0: That night, a drunk staggered up to me on the street. He had a gun in his hand, but I buffaloed him before he could use it and threw him in jail. Later, about midnight, it was different. A mule skinner tried to shoot me from behind a water barrel. His first shot missed, and a second later, he discovered his mistake. The barrel was empty, and he died there. And nobody else seemed willing to take a chance, at least that night. The next day, about noon, Chester and I were on our way to Delmonico's when we saw Mrs. Hornby coming up Front Street.
1: She's looking right at you, Mr. Dillon.
0: Yeah, she's probably going to complain about how I treat her hired hands.
1: Too bad she's a woman, ain't it?
0: Well, things would be a lot different if she wasn't, Chester.
1: Maybe she's thought it over. Maybe she's going to change her mind.
0: It'll take more than a couple of killings for that.
1: She don't seem to care at all that her husband killed old Jake Reeves. My, if she ain't the meanest looking woman, she's waiting for us. Hello, Mrs. Hornby.
2: I want to talk to you, Marshal.
0: All right.
2: I hear you killed another man last night.
0: The first of your men I killed was a boy, Mrs. Hornby.
2: Are you still harping on that?
0: It doesn't bother you at all, does it?
2: He was a fool to try it.
0: That money meant a lot to him.
2: Find out who he was?
0: No.
2: Well, it don't matter.
0: Not to you.
2: Marshal, I'll make you a deal.
0: A deal?
2: That's what I said. I'll withdraw the reward if you get out of Dodge. Leave the country and don't ever come back.
0: Why?
2: It's my business, why?
0: It's beginning to bother you. All the blood that's being spilled.
2: Oh, never mind that. You gonna do it?
0: You know, Mrs. Hornby, you haven't thought straight since your husband got shot.
2: Got shot by you?
0: By me.
2: What's your answer, Marshal?
0: Mrs. Hornby, I hate killing. I hate it as much as you hated losing your husband, but I'm not leaving.
2: You sure, Marshal?
0: I'm sure.
3: Hey, mister.
1: Who's that?
0: Go see what she wants, Chester.
1: Yes, sir. I'm coming, lady.
2: You'll just kill more men if you stay here till one of them gets you.
0: You're the only one who can stop that, Mrs. Hornby.
2: Well, I ain't gonna stop it. And some man that knows what he's doing will be along soon. Maybe today, Marshal.
0: You're not helping anybody this way.
1: Mr. Dillon.
0: Yeah.
1: This lady is looking for you. She drove that wagon all the way to town to find you. Near 20 miles, she says.
0: Oh, that's so? Well, what can I do for you, ma'am?
3: I don't want to bother you if you're busy, Marshal.
0: Oh, it's all right.
3: I'm looking for my boy.
0: Your boy?
3: He's going to get himself in trouble less than I stop him. Bad trouble. I know it.
0: Oh, what's he planning to do, ma'am?
3: I'm ashamed to tell you this, Marshal, but he took his gun when he left me yesterday.
0: So?
3: There's been talk about the $1,000 reward for you, Marshal.
0: How old was your boy, ma'am?
3: Going on 16. He doesn't know what he's doing. I gotta find him and stop him, Marshal. He's only doing it because we're about to starve out there. Him and me and my little girl.
0: Ma'am,
3: Wait, Marshal. You gotta understand the boy first. Why he's doing it.
0: All right. Why?
3: My husband got killed a month ago. Shot. And since then, we've been near starving to death. The boy tried, but I ain't been making it.
2: Excuse me, ma'am. I want to ask you something.
3: Sure.
2: What's your name?
3: Mrs. Reeves. My husband was Jake Reeves. Did you know him?
2: No, I didn't. But my husband, he knew him, didn't he, Marshal?
3: He did?
0: Well, that's what he told me.
3: Well, what's your name?
2: Never mind my name right now, Mrs. Reeves.
3: I don't understand.
2: Marshal?
0: Yes, ma'am.
2: You were right about me being a terrible, selfish old woman. But would you do something for me?
0: I think so.
2: There'll be an envelope at the Dodge House. It'll be in your name. You know what to do with it.
0: Yes, ma'am. I think I know.
2: I'm going home now. Goodbye, Mrs. Reeves.
3: Goodbye. I don't understand what she was saying, Marshal.
0: Mrs. Reeves, you want to come to my office and I'll try to explain it to you? I'll try to explain a lot of things to you.

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2: I'm that Marshal, Matt Dillon. 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
6: 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And they are Abington, Duxbury, Halifax, Hanover, Hingham, Marshfield, and Scituate. Tonight, we bring you an episode from Gunsmoke. Gunsmoke aired from 1952 to 1961 and is often considered the best radio western of all time. The series follows the life and adventures of U.S. Marshal Matt Dillon as he seeks to maintain law and order in his frontier town. The radio series was so popular that it transitioned to television in 1955, becoming one of the longest-running TV shows in history. Thank you for being part of our studio audience. If you've never been a part of a live radio broadcast, you play an important role. When you see this applause sign, we would expect you to do just that, and as loud as you like. And if you find something funny, feel free to laugh and laugh loud so that our listeners at home can hear you. Now, I'd like you to sit back and let us take you to the rough and tumble town of Dodge City, Kansas, in the late 1800s.
0: Gunsmoke, a presentation of the Talking Information Center's Radio Theater. Around Dodge City, and in the territory on west, there's just one way to handle the killers and the spoilers. And that's with a U.S. Marshal and the smell of gun smoke.

0: Gunsmoke, the transcribed story of the violence that moved west with young America, and the story of a man who moved with it.
1: I'm that man, Matt Dillon, United States Marshal, the first man they look for and the last they want to meet. It's a chancy job, and it makes a man watchful and a little lonely.

0: Hey, Doc.
1: Hello, Chester.
0: Come on over and sit down.
1: Well, I guess it won't hurt for a minute or two just to sit down.
0: You might as well be sitting out here on the street as loafing around your office.
1: Oh, is that so?
0: Well, now, wait a minute. Didn't mean nothing, Doc. I wasn't even thinking.
1: Well, I can believe that. What's bothering you, Chester?
0: It's Mr. Dillon.
1: What?
0: I'm kind of worried about him, Doc.
1: You are? Why?
0: Well, look here. It's near Doc, and he ain't showed up yet. I don't even know where he is.
1: I think Matt can take care of himself, Chester.
0: Sure. But usually he leaves a note or something, Doc.
1: A man doesn't have to do things the same way all the time.
0: I know that.
1: Now, for instance, it's like Mrs. Hull the other day. She came to ask me how to get her baby to sleep at night. Now, for example, what would you have told her?
0: Ah, Doc.
1: Now, you think, Chester. After all, you were a baby once. How'd your mother get you to sleep?
0: She didn't have no trouble.
1: Well, the usual way is to rock the baby. But you know what I told Mrs. Hull to do?
0: Doc, I really ain't interested in babies.
1: Well, you're going to hear anyway. I told her to take the baby and smear its little fingers with thick molasses.
0: What?
1: Yes. And then I told her to give it a half a dozen chicken feathers.
0: What for?
1: Well, I figured it'd pluck the feathers from hand to hand till it fell asleep. And then if it woke up again, all she had to do was give it some more molasses and feathers.
0: Seems to me that only make the little baby mad.
1: Oh, mad? That shows how much you know about babies, Chester.
0: My goodness gracious. Can't we talk about something else, Doc?
1: Well, certainly. You start something this time.
0: Wait a minute. That's Mr. Dillon.
1: Where?
0: Riding up the street there. Leading that horse with the pack on it.
1: Oh, yes.
0: Doc, look.
1: What?
0: That ain't no pack he's got tied on that horse.
1: No, it isn't.
0: That's a man. A dead one.
1: Yes, it is.
0: Who do you suppose it is?
1: Well, I don't know.
0: Mr. Dillon.
2: Hello, Chester. Doc.
1: Hello, Matt.
0: Who you got there?
2: Mel Hornby.
0: Mel Hornby?
2: I went out to ask him some questions about that sidebuster that got murdered last month.
0: Oh, Jake Reeves?
2: Yeah, but Hornby took offense and tried to kill me.
1: You think he had something to do with Reeves' murder, Matt?
2: He did it, Doc. He admitted it just before he died.
0: A big rancher like old Mel Hornby killing a poor half-starved little homesteader?
2: Yeah, they had an argument about something, and Hornby's temper got the best of him, the same way it did today.
1: But how come you brought the body to Dodge, Matt? I should think Mrs. Hornby'd want him out there.
2: I didn't find him at home, Doc. He was way out on the prairie handling some stock. I'll get a wagon in the morning and take him back.
1: I don't envy you. Old Mrs. Hornby's a pretty mean woman.
2: I know.
1: You better let Chester do that. She can't blame him for anything.
2: No, I'll do it. I killed him, Doc.

0: Morning, Mr. Dillon.
1: Morning, Chester.
0: I hired a team on a wagon for you. It's standing outside.
1: Oh, thanks.
0: It's near 10 o'clock already.
1: Now, I'll get started directly.
2: There you are, Marshal.
1: Mrs. Hornby.
2: Where's my husband? You got him here?
1: Won't you sit down, ma'am?
2: I've been sitting down since dawn on a saddle. When my husband didn't come home last night, I figured it had something to do with you. You found him, didn't you?
1: Yes, ma'am, I found him.
2: Well, where is he? You got him in jail on some fool charge? I want to know what's going on, Marshal. I should have made you tell me when you came by yesterday.
1: Mrs. Hornby, your husband's dead.
2: What?
1: He tried to kill me.
2: You shot him?
1: I had to.
2: You killed my husband?
1: I wanted to talk to him about Jake Reeves, but as soon as I mentioned Reeves' name, he went for his gun. I'm sorry it happened that way, ma'am.
2: I don't believe you. Why would he do that? What'd he care about Jake Reeves?
1: He killed him, Mrs. Hornby. I didn't know that, but he admitted it before he died.
2: Is that true?
1: Yes, ma'am. That's true.
2: Well, he should have had a trial. He'd have got off. Who cares about a man like Reeves? You murdered my husband, Marshal. He didn't have a chance against you.
1: He had a gun and tried to kill me with it, ma'am.
2: It's too bad he didn't. But you're gonna die anyway, Marshal.
1: What are you talking about?
2: I said you're gonna die. I've got money. I'm gonna hire you killed.
1: Now, wait a minute, ma'am.
2: $1,000, that ought to do it. And you can't stop me. There ain't a thing in the world you can do about it.
1: All right, but who are you going to hire?
2: So you can be watching for him, or maybe go right out after him? No, it ain't going to work that way, Marshal. It ain't one man I'm going to hire. It's a whole army of men. You won't have a chance, any more than my husband did. Now, where's his body? I'm going to get him buried and then go to work on getting you killed.

0: More coffee, Matt?
1: Oh, no thanks, Kitty. I've had enough. Oh, that was a good dinner, wasn't it?
0: Matt, you're awful calm for a man who's been threatened the way you have.
1: Mrs. Hornby?
0: Don't you think she meant what she said yesterday?
1: Well, I don't know where she's going to hire an army for $1,000... Oh, no thanks, Kitty. I've had enough. Oh, that was a good dinner, wasn't it?
0: Matt, you're awful calm for a man who's been threatened the way you have.
1: Mrs. Hornby?
0: Don't you think she meant what...

0: Husband getting shot down like an ordinary lawbreaker.
1: That's a pretty easy word for a murderer.
0: Well, I don't think his killing Jake Reeves meant a thing to her, Kitty. I mean, he might as well have shot a horse for all she cared.
1: All she cares about is herself.
2: Mr. Dillon.
3: Miss Kitty.
1: Hello, Chester. Sit down and have some coffee.
2: I'll sit, but there ain't time for coffee.
0: What's that poster you've got there, Chester?
2: That's what I came to find you about, Mr. Dillon. I tore this poster off the board down at the depot. But there's more of them. A fella there told me she's putting them up all over Dodge.
0: What?
2: Here. You read it.
0: $1,000 reward to the first man that can prove Matt Dillon is dead. He doesn't have to prove anything else. Money is in safe at Dodge House and will be paid in cash immediately. Signed, Mrs. Mel Hornby.
1: Why, Matt, she can't get by with that. You can put her in jail.
2: He sure can. And I'll go around and tear down the rest of them posters, Mr. Dillon.
0: No, Chester. Don't do that. Too many people have read them by now, and some of them are probably already thinking about it.
1: Then put her in jail till she takes it back, Matt. Make her print up some more saying it isn't true.
0: You think she'd do that, Kitty? Mrs. Hornby?
1: Mad, you're going to have every greedy bum in Dodge out trying to ambush you.
0: Yeah, Kitty. A whole army of them. I spent the next couple of days looking over one shoulder everywhere I went and sitting with my back to the wall and keeping away from windows. And come evenings, I tried to get set somewhere before it got dark, so I wouldn't have to walk past alleyways or through patches of light on the street. You know, it strings a man tight, living that way. Too tight. I found that out one afternoon when Chester and I were sitting on the porch in front of the office.
2: I locked the door out back, Mr. Dillon. At least there ain't nobody gonna come up on you that way.
0: Well, that's good.
2: But wouldn't you be better off sitting inside?
0: Well, out here I can see what's going on.
2: You couldn't see a man with a rifle if he hid out in one of them buildings across the street.
0: No, and I can't dig a hole and hide in it either.
2: No, sir. Now look yonder at that fool kid. He's gonna run somebody down riding that way.
0: Well, he's trying to ride like an Indian. Look how low he's bent.
2: Hey, he's got a gun in his hand.
4: Doc Chester!
2: Mr. Dillon! You hurt, Mr. Dillon?
0: No, he missed me, but he was shooting mighty close.
2: You got him.
0: Yeah, I got him.
2: That kid must be crazy, riding by like that and trying to shoot you.
0: Yeah.
2: Say, you don't suppose...
0: I don't know, Chester. Oh, he's still alive. Hey, look, I'll carry him up to Doc's. You take care of his horse.
2: Yes, sir. My, he's awful young, ain't he?
0: Yeah, he's awful young.

0: How is he, Doc?
1: Come on in, Matt. He's conscious now, but I don't know how long it'll last.
0: Is he gonna die?
1: Well, you'd better hurry if you want to talk to him, Matt.
0: Okay. Hey, how you feeling, son?
2: Bad. Real bad, Marshall.
0: Well, Doc will take good care of you. Now, who are you? What's your name?
2: I can't tell you my name.
0: Well, why not?
2: My name don't matter.
0: Well, all right, but you tried to shoot me. Why?
2: Reward. $1,000. We need that money. We needed it bad.
0: Well, who needed it?
2: I seen you sitting there. And then I went and I got my horse. I almost killed him. I'm sorry I did it. I'm really sorry.
0: Now don't worry about that. Everything's going to be okay. Son. Doc.
1: I'm right here, Matt.
0: He's dead.
1: Nobody could have saved him.
0: No. How old would you say he was, Doc?
1: Oh, 15 maybe. It's not your fault, Matt.
0: Yeah, I killed him.

0: Oh, it's you. I thought it was somebody come for their money.
1: Somebody almost did, Mrs. Hornby.
0: That's so?
1: Yeah, but I killed him.
0: You kill a lot of people, don't you, Marshall?
1: When I have to.
0: Well, maybe the next one will get you.
1: Maybe.
0: What'd you come to see me for?
1: I thought maybe I could get you to change your mind.
0: What's the matter, Marshall? Getting scared?
1: Well, I don't enjoy knowing somebody might shoot me any minute.
0: Ha!
1: But I don't like the idea that I might have to shoot somebody any minute either.
0: No? Well, that shouldn't bother a man like you.
1: I told you, your husband tried to kill me. Don't you understand that?
0: I don't care about understanding it.
1: Do you know who you hired this afternoon?
0: Oh, it don't matter. Except I wish he'd been a better gunman.
1: Well, he wasn't a man, Mrs. Hornby. He was a boy. 15. He was poor. He needed the money for somebody else. I don't even know his name.
0: I thought you killed him. How'd you know he did it for the money?
1: He didn't die right off.
0: Oh?
1: Well, how's it make you feel, Mrs. Hornby?
0: Well, the next one won't be a boy, Marshall. Or the one after that.
1: Mrs. Hornby?
0: What?
1: You're a terrible, selfish old woman.

0: That night, a drunk staggered up to me on the street. He had a gun in his hand, but I buffaloed him before he could use it and threw him in jail. Later, about midnight, it was different. A mule skinner tried to shoot me from behind a water barrel. His first shot missed, and a second later, he discovered his mistake. The barrel was empty, and he died there. And nobody else seemed willing to take a chance. At least, that night. The next day, about noon, Chester and I were on our way to Delmonico's when we saw Mrs. Hornby coming up Front Street.
1: She's looking right at you, Mr. Dillon.
0: Yeah, she's probably going to complain about how I treat her hired hands.
1: Too bad she's a woman, ain't it?
0: Well, things would be a lot different if she wasn't, Chester.
1: Maybe she's thought it over. Maybe she's going to change her mind.
0: It'll take more than a couple of killings for that.
1: She don't seem to care at all that her husband killed old Jake Reeves. My, she ain't the meanest looking woman. She's waiting for us. Hello, Mrs. Hornby.
2: I want to talk to you, Marshal.
0: All right.
2: I hear you killed another man last night.
0: The first of your men I killed was a boy, Mrs. Hornby.
2: Are you still harping on that?
0: It doesn't bother you at all, does it?
2: He was a fool to try it.
0: That money meant a lot to him.
2: Find out who he was?
0: No.
2: Well, it don't matter.
0: Not to you.
2: Marshal, I'll make you a deal.
0: A deal?
2: That's what I said. I'll withdraw the reward if you get out of Dodge. Leave the country and don't ever come back.
0: Why?
2: It's my business, why?
0: It's beginning to bother you. All the blood that's being spilled.
2: Oh, never mind that. You gonna do it?
0: You know, Mrs. Hornby, you haven't thought straight since your husband got shot.
2: Got shot by you?
0: By me.
2: What's your answer, Marshal?
0: Mrs. Hornby, I hate killing. I hate it as much as you hated losing your husband, but I'm not leaving.
2: You sure, Marshal?
0: I'm sure.
3: Hey, mister.
1: Who's that?
0: Go see what she wants, Chester.
1: Yes, sir. I'm coming, lady.
2: You'll just kill more men if you stay here till one of them gets you.
0: You're the only one who can stop that, Mrs. Hornby.
2: Well, I ain't gonna stop it. And some man that knows what he's doing will be along soon. Maybe today, Marshal.
0: You're not helping anybody this way.
1: Mr. Dillon.
0: Yeah.
1: This lady is looking for you. She drove that wagon all the way to town to find you. Near 20 miles, she says.
0: Oh, that's so? Well, what can I do for you, ma'am?
3: I don't want to bother you if you're busy, Marshal.
0: Oh, it's all right.
3: I'm looking for my boy.
0: Your boy?
3: He's gonna get himself in trouble less than I stop him. Bad trouble. I know it.
0: Oh? What's he planning to do, ma'am?
3: I'm ashamed to tell you this, Marshal, but he took his gun when he left yesterday.
0: So?
3: There's been talk about the $1,000 reward for you, Marshal.
0: How old was your boy, ma'am?
3: Going on 16. He doesn't know what he's doing. I gotta find him and stop him, Marshal. He's only doing it because we're about to starve out there. Him and me and my little girl.
0: Ma'am,
3: Wait, Marshal. You gotta understand the boy first. Why he's doing it.
0: All right. Why?
3: My husband got killed a month ago. Shot. And since then, we've been near starving to death. The boy tried, but I ain't been making it.
2: Excuse me, ma'am. I want to ask you something.
3: Sure.
2: What's your name?
3: Mrs. Reeves. My husband was Jake Reeves. Did you know him?
2: No, I didn't. But my husband, he knew him, didn't he, Marshal?
3: He did?
0: Well, that's what he told me.
3: Well, what's your name?
2: Never mind my name right now, Mrs. Reeves.
3: I don't understand.
2: Marshal?
0: Yes, ma'am.
2: You were right about me being a terrible, selfish old woman. But would you do something for me?
0: I think so.
2: There'll be an envelope at the Dodge House. It'll be in your name. You know what to do with it.
0: Yes, ma'am. I think I know.
2: I'm going home now. Goodbye, Mrs. Reeves.
3: Goodbye. I don't understand what she was saying, Marshal.
0: Mrs. Reeves, you want to come to my office and I'll try to explain it to you? I'll try to explain a lot of things to you.

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The show features the voice talents of Rick Mason as Matt Dillon, Don Smith as Chester, George Krein as Doc, Pam Murphy as Kitty, Kristen Arut as Mrs. Hornby, Jennifer Love as both woman and kid, and me, Matthew Porro, as your announcer. 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
8: 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This thriller is a detective story in reverse. Instead of a detective seeking a murderer, we have a murderer seeking a detective. Who will get caught? The ending may surprise you. For Catch Me If You Can is a tale that's well calculated to keep you in suspense.
9: Let me tell you. Let me talk as long as I can. It's my last chance to explain about Phil and all the trouble I had afterward. Phil got me into this mess. The night he died, I sat near his bed, waiting for him to fall asleep, and he said...
10: Margot, was there anything in that milk you gave me tonight?
9: Why, of course, darling. Dr. Landers prescribed it, a sedative.
10: Oh, you're a beautiful woman, Margot. Very beautiful.
9: Oh, it was taking so long to fall asleep, and it was already after 3 a.m. I listened to the wind. Phil and I were all alone, stuck in that godforsaken mountain inn, ever since he fell ill just before Labor Day. There we were, 10,000 feet above sea level, not a soul for miles. The fall season was over, and all the other guests were gone, and even Joe, who owns the inn, had gone down to Leadville to get his winter supplies. I shivered, thinking of the dark, ragged, lonesome mountains outside. And Phil opened his eyes again.
10: You're a good actress, Marco. Better off the stage than you were on, I expect. But I know you're fed up with our marriage. Have been ever since I became ill.
9: Oh, I haven't complained, Phil.
10: Oh, no. No, it wouldn't fit the part. But you feel trapped out here in Colorado, don't you? You'd rather be in New York. I wonder, Marco. Those pills you put on my lunch tray last week, they weren't my regular vitamin pills. Maybe you want your freedom and my money enough to poison me.
9: Oh, don't be ridiculous, Phil.
10: Well, anyway, I didn't take them. I hid them with a note saying that you tried to give them to me. Then I called a friend of mine long distance, an old friend.
9: Who?
10: A detective named Rocky Rhodes. Rocky and I both stayed at this inn one summer.
9: And what did you tell this Rocky?
10: Never mind what I told him. Just remember he's due here tonight or in the morning.
9: A detective? Phil, you're a fool.
10: I want a divorce, Margot.
9: You do?
10: Yes, without any strings. And those pills are Exhibit A, if they're poison.
9: Blackmail. Phil, darling, if you want a divorce, you can have it without threatening me.
10: You'll sign the papers tomorrow?
9: Of course, darling. I only want to make you happy. But now, go to sleep, Phil. You need a good rest. Go to sleep. I stroked his forehead, and the sedative finally took effect. His breathing became heavy and even. I looked at him and thought he was smart not to take those pills, but not smart enough. He shouldn't have told me about that detective. He thought he was protecting himself, that I wouldn't dare do anything now. But he was wrong, because I had to now. I couldn't afford to wait and lose everything when he divorced me. And besides, I'd find those pills and the letter before that detective got here. There was practically no risk to the way I'd planned it this time. Outside, it had started to rain, a heavy downpour. And the only other sound in the world was Phil's breathing. I picked up the extra pillow and put it down, carefully, carefully, over his face. He didn't move. I pressed the pillow down on the side so that no air could get in, no air at all, and held it there a long time. Once, the pillow shook a little when Phil's head moved. Once, there was a gurgling sound. That was all. When I lifted the pillow and put it back in its place, the job was done. Everything I ever wanted, money and freedom, was right in my hands. Phil was dead. Dead of a heart attack, Dr. Landers would say. Wait a minute. Unless someone found those pills with the note from Phil. Phil hadn't died of poison, so I was safe. But there would be questions, questions I didn't want to have asked. I had to find those pills myself. I started to search. First, the pillow under Phil's head. No. Then the nightstand beside his bed. Oh. The desk under the window. Where could he have hidden it? After all, it was the bell. Could it be Phil's detective already? Rocky? Rocky Rhodes? Oh, I'll have to be very careful. Just a minute, I'm coming. Just a minute. Yes? Well, don't just stand there. It's raining in.
11: Oh, I'm sorry. I think I'm lost. I'm looking for a Pineview Lodge.
9: You are lost. This is the Fisherman's Net.
11: Oh, I know. I saw the sign.
9: It's closed for the winter.
11: Could you put me up?
9: The manager's away. There's only me and my husband.
11: Luck of the Irish. I meet a beautiful blonde, and she's married every time. But you wouldn't turn me out in this storm. I'm soaking wet.
9: I'm afraid I can't just...
11: Please, just tonight. In the morning, I'll get my bearings.
9: Well, if it's only for one night...
11: That's all, thanks. What a vacation.
9: Where are you from?
11: Chicago, a newspaper man. My name's Mike Sheldon.
9: How do you do, Mr. Sheldon? I'm Mrs. Weatherby.
11: How do you do? Where do I bunk? Upstairs?
9: Yes, you can take the trout room. Every room is named for a different kind of fish. It's the second room on the right from the top of the stairs.
11: Thanks.
12: It's great of you to let me stay.
9: Would you like some hot coffee?
12: That's fine, if it's no trouble.
9: Oh, not at all. I was going to make some for myself.
12: I sure could use some.
9: No! What? No, wait!
11: What's wrong, Mrs. Weatherby?
9: Not that room, no!
11: What?
9: I said the second door on the right, the salmon room, not the trout room. I made a mistake. Oh, forgive me. But this is my husband's room, and he's not well. I was afraid you'd wake him up. That was bad, very bad, making a slip like that in front of Phil's detective, Rocky Rhodes. Because of course Mike Sheldon was Rocky Rhodes, who else could he be? And I had to find those pills before he did and started making trouble. But before I could get back to the search, two more unexpected guests popped up at the fisherman's net. A small, dapper man with a black mustache and slicked black hair.
13: But I'm Charlie Miller. I got a reservation here, and I'm staying, sister.
9: But the manager is away. He didn't mention any reservations.
13: Well, he must have forgot then. I made it by telephone from Kansas City. I asked a friend of mine to make it.
9: Was Charlie Miller Rocky Rhodes? Oh, but he couldn't be a detective. He was too stupid. No, Mike Sheldon was Rocky Rhodes. There was a girl with Charlie Miller. I thought she was Mrs. Miller.
14: No, I'm Susan Quinn. Mr. Miller and I met on the bus.
13: And we were great pals right off. I call her Susie Q. You get it?
9: Yes, but the initials on your suitcase are SR, Miss Quinn.
14: Oh, I borrowed my sister Sheila's suitcase. Sheila Riley. She's married. Sheila and I always borrow each other's things.
9: Was it true? Or was her name Susan Rhodes, nicknamed Rocky Rhodes? Oh, things were getting more complicated every minute. Two men had arrived, and Sheldon seemed the most like a detective. It was too late then to go on hunting for the pills. It was morning. In case questions were asked later, I had to be able to say I had done what a wife with a sick husband ought to do. I had to take Phil his breakfast on a tray.
13: Well, Mrs. W., you're an early bird. Here, let me help you.
9: Oh, thank you, Mr. Miller. This is my husband's breakfast. If you'll open the door.
13: Sure thing. There you are.
9: Oh, thank you. Phil? Phil, dear, I've brought you...
13: Something wrong, Mrs. W.?
9: Oh, my husband, he looks... He looks...
13: Is there anything I can do? Oh, say, he does look pretty green at that. Mr. Weatherby, hey, Mr. Weather... you better sit down, Mrs. Weatherby. It looks to me like your husband's... He's passed away.
9: Oh, no!
13: Here now, sit down. Cry on Uncle Charlie's shoulder. It'll do you good.
9: Oh, you're very kind.
15: Morning.
13: Say, Sheldon, we got a little trouble here.
11: Trouble? Mrs. Weatherby?
13: Well, her husband's, he passed away in his sleep, it looks like.
9: I brought his breakfast, and I thought he was asleep, and... somebody calls Phil's doctor, Dr. Landers in Salisbury Gap.
11: Of course, but we...
9: Excuse me, I'm afraid I'd better go to my room.
14: Mrs. Weatherby. Mrs. Weatherby.
9: Oh, Miss Quinn. Oh, what happened? Have I been asleep?
14: When you got to your room, you fainted.
9: Oh, I still feel rather faint.
14: I brought you some brandy. Could you drink a little?
9: No, not now. I couldn't. Where's Mr. Miller and Mr. Sheldon?
14: They're moving your husband's body.
9: Oh, no. No, they mustn't.
14: Well, Dr. Landers told Mike to on the phone. The rain turned to snow during the night, and he won't be able to get here because of the storm. Well, not until the snowplow gets through. So he thought it best we put Mr. Weatherby...
9: Oh, not outdoors.
14: No. There's a hillside cellar out back.
9: Oh, yes. What else did Dr. Landers say about Phil?
14: He said it must have been a heart attack.
9: Oh?
14: And that you have nothing in the world with which to reproach yourself. He's sure you did everything you could.
9: I kept up my act all that day, and I didn't overplay it. I'm not the type for floods of tears. So I adopted a wan, gentle sadness, which made the others think me very brave. But all the time, there were two things on my mind driving me crazy. Who was Rocky Rhodes, and where had Phil hidden the pills? I couldn't hunt for them. Somebody was always in my room fussing over me. Finally, in the late afternoon, I managed to get away. I just started to look through Phil's clothes when...
11: Oh, here you are. I was looking for you. No snowplow will get through here today. I'll just have to put up with Charlie Miller's jokes another evening.
9: Mm-hmm. Are his jokes that bad?
11: Well, you heard him ragging Susan, calling her Susie Q.
9: Oh, nicknames. Lots of people have the nickname habit. My husband had a friend named Rhodes. He nicknamed Rocky Rhodes.
11: It's a change from Dusty Rhodes, at any rate. By the way... Where are you from?
9: Boston. Why do you ask?
11: Oh, just idle curiosity.
9: Well, you know what they say about curiosity. Would you excuse me, please? I was going over my husband's things.
11: Go right ahead. I'll just keep you company. Are you looking for something?
9: No. I want to pack so I can leave as soon as possible. I want to get back to New York.
11: Don't blame you. Need any help?
9: No, thank you. As a matter of fact, Would you mind? I'd rather be alone.
11: Oh, no. It's not good for you to be alone. I'll just stay here and keep you company.
9: No, say
11: I... Did you say something?
9: No, I...
11: Oh, here's a book of Oscar Wilde. Why don't I read to you while you work? Let me see. Say, did your husband own all those shoes?
9: He did.
11: Wealthy man, apparently. How nice for you. Now... How about some poetry? Ugh. Well, let's see. Okay. The poor dead woman whom he loved and murdered in her bed. Shall I go on, Mrs. Weatherby?
9: But I couldn't let Sheldon unnerve me. I had to keep my cool. I went on packing, and he went on reading on and on endlessly about blood and prisons and hanging. While I tried not to miss anything of Phil's, I had to have those pills. But an hour later in my room, I knew I didn't have them. Rocky Rhodes didn't have them either, otherwise he would have said something. And the pills didn't have to be in Phil's room. Oh, which one was Rhodes, Miller or Sheldon? I would have to find out by elimination. After dinner that night, I went into the main parlor, and Charlie Miller grabbed me and danced me over to the fire.
15: Here you are, Mrs. W. You sit here and have a highball and have a nice cozy chat with old Charlie.
9: Oh, you're so formal, Charlie. Call me Margo.
15: Margo? I bet your mother called you Maggie, and you thought up Margo to use on the stage.
9: On the stage? How did you know I was an actress? This was the clue I'd been looking for.
15: A guy with my experience can always tell.
9: You can?
15: Sure. And I know how you actresses operate. You all take different monikers. I bet you were great, baby.
9: Oh, I wasn't very good. There's only one way Miller could have known about my being on the stage. From Phil.
15: You weren't very good. Well, I know different, baby. So what if you only played Tank Towns? I sure wish I'd seen you.
9: Oh, you didn't miss much, really. Tank Towns. That was Phil's story, all right. Miller was Rocky Rhodes, and he was just drunk enough to handle.
15: How about you and me going up to my room where we can be alone?
9: Oh, that wouldn't look right, Charlie. We could go out and sit in my car. It's in the garage.
15: You got a heater?
9: And a radio. The hotel's radio is broken. We can say that's why we're going, to listen to music.
15: Wonderful. Oh, you're a wonderful little woman, Maggie. You're full of ideas. Not a bad little wagon, baby, but this front seat's full of steering wheel. Let's get in the back.
9: Oh, it doesn't heat as well in the back.
15: How about a drink?
9: You first.
15: Okay. Right out of the bottle. Oh, excuse me. Boy, this is what I call living. Music, plenty of bourbon, and a beautiful blonde. You know, I never saw such a beautiful blonde. You gonna give Charlie a kiss? Sweeter than molasses. Hey, it's getting warm enough now, baby. Plenty warm. You could turn off that heater.
9: Oh, I'm still a little cold, Charlie. Just stay close to me. In a minute, we'll turn it off. Slowly, he sagged against me, and his head fell on my shoulder. And when I pushed him away, he fell forward to the steering wheel. I hope nobody heard that. I've got to get out of here before it gets me, too. Oh, I kept on my feet, going around the car. I was dizzy and getting numb. Then a few feet from the garage door, I keeled over. A minute or more, I couldn't move. I crawled toward the door. It took forever to get there. I opened the door somehow, pushed it shut, half fell out and lay in the snow, breathing the clean air, thanking my lucky stars I'd been smart enough not to drink. That's why I got Charlie sooner, because he was drunk. Oh. When I was able to stand, I looked at my watch and decided to wait 15 minutes. What a wonderful thing that carbon monoxide is. No smell, no nothing. It just creeps up on you. In 15 minutes, Charlie Miller, alias Rocky Rhodes, would be good and dead. He was dead, all right. When they found us, they carried me into the house and gave me a drink and put me to bed. I went right to sleep knowing Rocky Rhodes was dead. But when I woke up, I remembered the car key. I had said Charlie started the car, but somebody might think to check the key for fingerprints and find mine. I put a fur coat on over my nightgown and ran all the way to the garage. I got in the car, reached for the keys, and they weren't there. Why? Why would anybody take my keys? And who would take them? Rocky Rhodes? No, he was dead. But was he? Had I killed the wrong man? I don't know how I ever got through breakfast.
11: That's too bad about Charlie, Margot. Stop worrying about it. It wasn't your fault. You look tired. Want to take a walk? Get some fresh air?
9: No, I don't feel up to it.
14: Well, I was planning to go up to that lookout cabin on the peak.
11: No, I'm too lazy for that. I meant a short walk.
14: Is it a long climb, Mrs. Weatherby?
9: Yes, long and steep, believe me. I only made it up there once. But my husband used to go there often.
14: I guess a good climb will do me good. Think I'll try it alone. I'll be back before dark.
11: Goodbye. Be careful, Susan.
9: I didn't even hear her leave. I was thinking about Phil's walks to the lookout cabin. There was where he'd hidden the pills. I knew it. I knew it in my bones. Why hadn't I thought of it before? Oh, I'd have to hurry. I couldn't let anyone find those pills except me. I managed to get away from Mike and slipped out by the back door without being seen. A ladder goes up from the trail to the lookout door. The door of the cabin stood open. I climbed the ladder quietly and stepped in and saw Susan on the other side of the room near the door to the balcony. She was holding an envelope attached to a card, and she was reading the card. And suddenly, definitely, I knew. Miss Rocky Rhodes, I presume.
14: Oh, you scared me, Mrs. Weatherby.
9: I see you found what you were looking for. The pills my husband hid. You want to know if they're really poisonous.
14: I read this card. Is it some kind of a joke?
9: Oh, no, it's no joke. One of them would kill a man. But that's not what killed Phil. I smothered him with a pillow. You didn't know that, did you?
14: You shouldn't be telling me this.
9: Phil told me you were coming, but I was expecting a man. I never dreamed Rocky Rhodes was a woman.
14: Oh, you've mistaken me for someone else, really.
9: Oh, come off it. You're already responsible for Charlie Miller's death, coming up here under an assumed name. I killed him because I thought he was Rocky Rhodes.
14: You killed him? No, you didn't. You're ill, Mrs. Weatherby. Weatherby. You're imagining.
9: Stay where you are. You think you'll get out of here alive. And I wouldn't go out that door if I were you. You'd step right off into blank space.
14: But you can't do these things. They'll catch you.
9: Ooh, how? Oh, those pills are the only evidence against me. And I'll destroy them as soon as you're gone.
14: Will you?
9: Stop! Stay where you are! You fool! What good does that do you, throwing them out? Watch where they fall. There, right on the path. They'll stay there until I go down. But you've played your last card. I'm not going to waste any more time.
14: Let go, Mrs. Weatherby! Let go!
9: You're going over the edge,
14: no.
9: Susie!
14: No,
9: you're going
14: stop.
9: To be another tragic
14: Please.
9: Accident!
14: Stop!
9: Let go of that table, you fool!
14: Let go!
9: Inch by inch, we're getting there.
14: I'll pull you over
9: now,
14: with me.
9: Out on that porch,
14: Someone's
9: oh,
14: coming.
9: Will you? Will you really? Oh,
14: it's
9: you're crazy.
14: Mind.

0: remember falling, then a sharp pain. Then I don't remember anymore until I woke up here in the snow. Unable to move, found you bending over me. Who are you? Where did you come from?
1: I just came up from the village, Mrs. Weatherby. We know the whole story.
0: The whole story?
1: Now, just take it easy, Mrs. Weatherby.
0: I know, you must be a doctor, but doctor, they'll never hang me.
1: No, Mrs. Weatherby, they'll never hang you. You're dying now.
0: No, I can't die. After all I've had to do to live. Oh, where did Mike go?
2: I'm right here, Mrs. Weatherby.
0: Like a vulture waiting for me to die. Your rocky roads haunt you, Mike.
2: No, Mrs. Weatherby.
0: You're lying. It has to be you. I killed Charlie, and he wasn't Rocky Road. And Susan wasn't. You have to be. I have to know. I have to kill Rocky. I've done it all for nothing. Rocky Road mustn't find those poison pills.
1: Your husband didn't die from poison, Mrs. Weatherby. So you'd have been safe, even if the pills were found.
0: But Rocky Road...
1: None of those people was Rocky Roads. Your own guilt made you suspicious of everything you did.
0: There must be a Rocky Roads. Phil said there was. There has to be a Rocky.
2: Is she dead, Doctor?
1: I'm afraid she is.
2: There I was being sorry for her. Her husband being dead. Just think. She killed her husband and one of us, and none of us would have even known if she hadn't told Susan all about it in the cabin. It was good of you to get here so fast, Doctor.
1: I'd have gotten here sooner if it hadn't been for the blizzard, and maybe none of this would have happened. By the way, I'm not a doctor, Mr. Sheldon. My name is Rhodes. Rocky Rhodes.

0: And so closes Catch Me If You Can, tonight's tale of suspense. Catch Me If You Can was produced and directed by Laura Carrigan and engineered by John Shea with assistance from Liz Collins. It was performed by the following TIC volunteers: Kristen Arute as Margot, George Krein as Phil, Greg Jocelyn as Mike, Rick Mason as Charlie, Pam Murphy as Susan, and Don Smith as Rocky Rhodes, and your announcer. 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
0: 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This thriller is a detective story in reverse. Instead of a detective seeking a murderer, we have a murderer seeking a detective. Who will get caught? The ending may surprise you. For Catch Me If You Can is a tale that's well calculated to keep you in suspense.
2: Let me tell you. Let me talk as long as I can. It's my last chance to explain about Phil and all the trouble I had afterward. Phil got me into this mess. The night he died, I sat near his bed, waiting for him to fall asleep, and he said...
3: Margot, was there anything in that milk you gave me tonight?
2: Why, of course, darling. Dr. Landers prescribed it, a sedative.
3: Oh, you're a beautiful woman, Margot. Very beautiful.
2: He was taking so long to fall asleep, and it was already after 3 a.m. I listened to the wind. Phil and I were all alone, stuck in that godforsaken mountain inn, ever since he fell ill just before Labor Day. There we were, 10,000 feet above sea level, not a soul for miles. The fall season was over, and all the other guests were gone, and even Joe, who owns the inn, had gone down to Leadville to get his winter supplies. I shivered, thinking of the dark, ragged, lonesome mountains outside. And Phil opened his eyes again.
3: You're a good actress, Marco. Better off the stage than you were on, I expect. But I know you're fed up with our marriage. Have been ever since I became ill.
2: Oh, I haven't complained, Phil.
3: Oh, no. No, it wouldn't fit the part. But you feel trapped out here in Colorado, don't you? You'd rather be in New York. I wonder, Marco. Those pills you put on my lunch tray last week, they weren't my regular vitamin pills. Maybe you want your freedom and my money enough to poison me.
2: Oh, don't be ridiculous, Phil.
3: Well, anyway, I didn't take them. I hid them with a note saying that you tried to give them to me. Then I called a friend of mine long distance, an old friend.
2: Who?
3: A detective named Rocky Rhodes. Rocky and I both stayed at this inn one summer.
2: And what did you tell this Rocky?
3: Never mind what I told him. Just remember he's due here tonight or in the morning.
2: A detective? Phil, you're a fool.
3: I want a divorce, Margot.
2: You do?
3: Yes, without any strings. And those pills are Exhibit A, if they're poison.
2: Blackmail. Phil, darling, if you want a divorce, you can have it without threatening me.
3: You'll sign the papers tomorrow?
2: Of course, darling. I only want to make you happy. But now, go to sleep, Phil. You need a good rest. Go to sleep. I stroked his forehead, and the sedative finally took effect. His breathing became heavy and even. I looked at him and thought he was smart not to take those pills, but not smart enough. He shouldn't have told me about that detective. He thought he was protecting himself, that I wouldn't dare do anything now. But he was wrong, because I had to now. I couldn't afford to wait and lose everything when he divorced me. And besides, I'd find those pills and the letter before that detective got here. There was practically no risk to the way I'd planned it this time. Outside, it had started to rain. A heavy downpour. And the only other sound in the world was Phil's breathing. I picked up the extra pillow and put it down, carefully, carefully, over his face. He didn't move. I pressed the pillow down on the side so that no air could get in, no air at all, and held it there a long time. Once, the pillow shook a little when Phil's head moved. Once, there was a gurgling sound. That was all. When I lifted the pillow and put it back in its place, the job was done. Everything I ever wanted, money and freedom, was right in my hands. Phil was dead. Dead of a heart attack, Dr. Landers would say. Wait a minute. Unless someone found those pills with the note from Phil. Phil hadn't died of poison, so I was safe. But there would be questions, questions I didn't want to have asked. I had to find those pills myself. I started to search. First, the pillow under Phil's head. No. Then the nightstand beside his bed. Oh. The desk under the window. Where could he have hidden it? After all, it was the bell. Could it be Phil's detective already? Rocky? Rocky Rhodes? Oh, I'll have to be very careful. Just a minute, I'm coming. Just a minute. Yes? Well, don't just stand there. It's raining in.
4: Oh, I'm sorry. I think I'm lost. I'm looking for a Pineview Lodge.
2: You are lost. This is the Fisherman's Net.
4: Oh, I know. I saw the sign.
2: It's closed for the winter.
4: Could you put me up?
2: The manager's away. There's only me and my husband.
4: Luck of the Irish. I meet a beautiful blonde, and she's married every time. But you wouldn't turn me out in this storm. I'm soaking wet.
2: I'm afraid I can't just...
4: Please, just tonight. In the morning, I'll get my bearings.
2: Well, if it's only for one night...
4: That's all. Thanks. What a vacation.
2: Where are you from?
4: Chicago. Newspaper man. My name's Mike Sheldon.
2: How do you do, Mr. Sheldon? I'm Mrs. Weatherby.
4: How do you do? Where do I bunk? Upstairs?
2: Yes. You can take the trout room. Every room is named for a different kind of fish. It's the second room on the right from the top of the stairs.
4: Thanks.
5: It's great of you to let me stay.
2: Would you like some hot coffee?
5: That's fine, if it's no trouble.
2: Oh, not at all. I was going to make some for myself.
5: I sure could use some.
2: No! What? No, wait!
4: What's wrong, Mrs. Weatherby?
2: Not that room, no!
4: What?
2: I said the second door on the right, the salmon room, not the trout room. I made a mistake. Oh, forgive me. But this is my husband's room, and he's not well. I was afraid you'd wake him up. That was bad, very bad, making a slip like that in front of Phil's detective, Rocky Rhodes. Because, of course, Mike Sheldon was Rocky Rhodes. Who else could he be? And I had to find those pills before he did and started making trouble. But before I could get back to the search, two more unexpected guests popped up at the Fisherman's Net. A small, dapper man with a black mustache and slicked black hair.
6: But I'm Charlie Miller. I got a reservation here, and I'm staying, sister.
2: But the manager is away. He didn't mention any reservations.
6: Well, he must have forgot, then. I made it by telephone from Kansas City. I asked a friend of mine to make it.
2: A friend of his? Was that Phil? was Charlie Miller Rocky Roads? Oh, but he couldn't be a detective. He was too stupid. No, Mike Sheldon was Rocky Roads. There was a girl with Charlie Miller. I thought she was Mrs. Miller.
7: No, I'm Susan Quinn. Mr. Miller and I met on the bus.
6: And we were great pals right off. I call her Susie Q. You get it?
2: Yes, but the initials on your suitcase are S.R., Miss Quinn.
7: Oh, I borrowed my sister Sheila's suitcase. Sheila Riley. She's married. Sheila and I always borrow each other's things.
2: Was it true? Or was her name Susan Rhodes, nicknamed Rocky Rhodes? Oh, things were getting more complicated every minute.
7: Sheila and I always borrow each other's things.
2: Was it true? Or was her name Susan Rhodes, nicknamed Rocky Rhodes?

0: There you are.
1: Oh, thank you. Phil? Phil, dear, I've brought you...
0: Something wrong, Mrs. W?
1: Oh, my husband, he looks...
0: Is there anything I can do? Oh, say, he does look pretty green at that. Mr. Weatherby, hey, Mr. Weather. You better sit down, Mrs. Weatherby. It looks to me like your husband's... He's passed away.
1: Oh, no!
0: Here now, sit down. Cry on Uncle Charlie's shoulder. It'll do you good.
1: Oh, you're very kind.
2: Morning.
0: Say, Sheldon, we got a little trouble here.
3: Trouble? Mrs. Weatherby?
0: Well, her husband's passed away in his sleep, it looks like.
1: I brought his breakfast, and I thought he was asleep, and... somebody calls Phil's doctor, Dr. Landers in Salisbury Gap.
3: Of course, but
1: excuse me, I'm afraid I'd better go to my room.
4: Mrs. Weatherby. Mrs. Weatherby.
1: Oh, Miss Quinn. Oh, what happened? Have I been asleep?
4: When you got to your room, you fainted.
1: Oh, I still feel rather faint.
4: I brought you some brandy. Could you drink a little?
1: No, not now. I couldn't. Where's Mr. Miller and Mr. Sheldon?
4: They're moving your husband's body.
1: Oh, no. No, they mustn't.
4: Well, Dr. Landers told Mike to on the phone. The rain turned to snow during the night, and he won't be able to get here because of the storm. Well, not until the snowplow gets through. So he thought it best we put Mr. Weatherby...
1: Oh, not outdoors.
4: No. There's a hillside cellar out back.
1: Oh, yes. What else did Dr. Landers say about Phil?
4: He said it must have been a heart attack.
1: Oh?
4: And that you have nothing in the world with which to reproach yourself. He's sure you did everything you could.
1: I kept up my act all that day, and I didn't overplay it. I'm not the type for floods of tears. So I adopted a wan, gentle sadness, which made the others think me very brave. But all the time, there were two things on my mind driving me crazy. Who was Rocky Rhodes, and where had Phil hidden the pills? And I couldn't hunt for them. Somebody was always in my room fussing over me. Finally, in the late afternoon, I managed to get away. I just started to look through Phil's clothes when...
5: Oh, here you are. I was looking for you. No snowplow will get through here today. I'll just have to put up with Charlie Miller's jokes another evening.
1: Mm-hmm. Are his jokes that bad?
5: Well, you heard him ragging Susan, calling her Susie Q.
1: Oh, nicknames. Lots of people have the nickname habit. My husband had a friend named Rhodes. He nicknamed Rocky Rhodes.
5: It's a change from Dusty Rhodes, at any rate. By the way, where are you from?
1: Boston. Why do you ask?
5: Oh, just idle curiosity.
1: Well, you know what they say about curiosity. Would you excuse me, please? I was going over my husband's things.
5: Oh, go right ahead. I'll just keep you company. Are you looking for something?
1: No. I want to pack so I can leave as soon as possible. I want to get back to New York.
5: Don't blame you. Need any help?
1: No, thank you. As a matter of fact, would you mind? I'd rather be alone.
5: Oh, no. It's not good for you to be alone. I'll just stay here and keep you company.
1: No, say.
5: Did you say something?
1: No, I...
5: Oh, here's a book of Oscar Wilde. Why don't I read to you while you work? Let me see. Say, did your husband own all those shoes?
1: He did.
5: Wealthy man, apparently. How nice for you. Now, how about some poetry? Ugh. Well, let's see. Okay. The poor, dead woman whom he loved and murdered in her bed. Shall I go on, Mrs. Weatherby?
1: But I couldn't let Sheldon unnerve me. I had to keep my cool. I went on packing, and he went on reading on and on endlessly about blood and prisons and hanging. While I tried not to miss anything of Phil's, I had to have those pills. But an hour later in my room, I knew I didn't have them. Rocky Rhodes didn't have them either, otherwise he would

0: have said something, and the pills didn't have to be in Phil's room. Oh, which one was Rhodes, Miller or Sheldon? I would have to find out by elimination. After dinner that night, I went into the main parlor, and Charlie Miller grabbed me and danced me over to the fire.
1: Here you are, Mrs. W. You sit here and have a highball and have a nice cozy chat with old Charlie.
0: Oh, you're so formal, Charlie. Call me Margot.
1: Margot? I bet your mother called you Maggie, and you thought up Margot to use on the stage.
0: On the stage? How did you know I was an actress? This was the clue I'd been looking for. A guy
1: with my experience could always tell.
0: You can?
1: Sure. And I know how you actresses operate. You all take different monikers. I bet you were great, baby.
0: Oh, I wasn't very good. There's only one way Miller could have known about my being on the stage. From Phil.
1: You weren't very good. Well, I know different, baby. So what if you only played Tank Towns? I sure wish I'd seen you.
0: Oh, you didn't miss much, really. Tank Towns. That was Phil's story, all right. Miller was Rocky Rhodes, and he was just drunk enough to handle.
1: How about you and me going up to my room where we can... Be alone?
0: Oh, that wouldn't look right, Charlie. We could go out and sit in my car. It's in the garage.
1: You got a heater?
0: And a radio. The hotel's radio is broken. We can say that's why we're going, to listen to music.
1: Wonderful. Oh, you're a wonderful little woman, Maggie. You're full of ideas. Bad little wagon, baby, but this front seat's full of steering wheel. Let's get in the back.
0: Oh, it doesn't heat as well in the back.
1: How about a drink?
0: You first.
1: Okay. Right out of the bottle. Oh, excuse me. Boy, this is what I call living. Music, plenty of bourbon, and a beautiful blonde. You know, I never saw such a beautiful blonde. You gonna give Charlie a kiss? Oh, wow, that was sweeter than molasses. Hey, it's getting warm enough now, baby. Plenty warm. You could turn off that heater.
0: Oh, I'm still a little cold, Charlie. Just stay close to me. In a minute, we'll turn it off. Then slowly, he sagged against me, and his head fell on my shoulder. And when I pushed him away, he fell forward to the steering wheel. I hope nobody heard that. I've got to get out of here before it gets me, too. Oh, I kept on my feet, going around the car. I was dizzy and getting numb. Then a few feet from the garage door, I keeled over. For a minute or more, I couldn't move. I crawled toward the door. It took forever to get there. I opened the door somehow, pushed it shut, half fell out and lay in the snow, breathing the clean air. Thanking my lucky stars, I'd been smart enough not to drink. That's why I got Charlie sooner, because he was drunk. Oh. When I was able to stand, I looked at my watch and decided to wait 15 minutes. What a wonderful thing that carbon monoxide is. No smell, no nothing. It just creeps up on you. In 15 minutes, Charlie Miller, alias Rocky Rhodes, would be good and dead. He was dead, all right. When they found us, they carried me into the house and gave me a drink and put me to bed. I went right to sleep knowing Rocky Rhodes was dead. But when I woke up, I remembered the car key. I had said Charlie started the car, but somebody might think to check the key for fingerprints and find mine. I put a fur coat on over my nightgown and ran all the way to the garage. I got in the car, reached for the keys, and they weren't there. Why? Why would anybody take my keys? And who would take them? Rocky Rhodes? No, he was dead. But was he? Had I killed the wrong man? I don't know how I ever got through breakfast.
2: That's too bad about Charlie, Margot. Stop worrying about it. It wasn't your fault. You look tired. Want to take a walk? Get some fresh air?
0: No, I don't feel up to it.
3: Well, I was planning to go up to that lookout cabin on the peak.
2: No, I'm too lazy for that. I meant a short walk.
3: Is it a long climb, Mrs. Weatherby?
0: Yes, long and steep, believe me. I only made it up there once. But my husband used to go there often.
3: I guess a good climb will do me good. Think I'll try it alone. Bye. I'll be back before dark.
2: Goodbye. Be careful, Susan.
0: I didn't even hear her leave. I was thinking about Phil's walks to the lookout cabin. There was where he'd hidden the pills. I knew it. I knew it in my bones. Why hadn't I thought of it before? Oh, I'd have to hurry. I couldn't let anyone find those pills except me. I managed to get away from Mike and slipped out by the back door without being seen. A ladder goes up from the trail to the lookout door. The door of the cabin stood open. I climbed the ladder quietly and stepped in and saw Susan on the other side of the room near the door to the balcony. She was holding an envelope attached to a card, and she was reading the card. And suddenly, definitely, I knew. Miss Rocky Rhodes, I presume.
3: Oh, you scared me, Mrs. Weatherby.
0: I see you found what you were looking for. The pills my husband hid. You want to know if they're really poisonous.
3: I read this card. Is it some kind of a joke?
0: Oh, no, it's no joke. One of them would kill a man. But that's not what killed Phil. I smothered him with a pillow. You didn't know that, did you?
3: You shouldn't be telling me this.
0: Phil told me you were coming, but I was expecting a man. I never dreamed Rocky Rhodes was a woman.
3: Oh, you've mistaken me for someone else, really.
0: Oh, come off it. You're already responsible for Charlie Miller's death, coming up here under an assumed name. I killed him because I thought he was Rocky Rhodes.
3: You killed him? No, you didn't. You're ill, Mrs. Weatherby. You're imagining...
0: Stay where you are. You think you'll get out of here alive. And I wouldn't go out that door if I were you. You'd step right off into blank space.
3: But you can't do these things. They'll catch you.
0: Who? How? Oh, those pills are the only evidence against me. And I'll destroy them as soon as you're gone.
3: Will you?
0: Stop! Stay where you are! Oh, you fool! What good does that do you, throwing them out? Watch where they fall. There, right on the path. They'll stay there until I go down. But you've played your last card. I'm not going to waste any more time.
3: Let go, Mrs. Weatherby! Let go!
0: You're going over the edge,
3: no.
0: Susie!
3: No,
0: you're going
3: stop.
0: To be another tragic
3: Please.
0: Accident.
3: Stop!
0: Let go of that table, you fool!
3: Let go!
0: Inch by inch, we're getting there.
3: I'll pull you over
0: now,
3: with me.
0: Out on that porch,
3: someone's
0: oh,
3: coming.
0: Will you?
3: I'm
0: will
3: trapped.
0: You really? Oh, you're crazy.

0: remember falling, then a sharp pain. Then I don't remember anymore until I woke up here in the snow. Unable to move, found you bending over me. Who are you? Where did you come from?
1: I just came up from the village, Mrs. Weatherby. We know the whole story.
0: The whole story?
1: Now, just take it easy, Mrs. Weatherby.
0: I know, you must be a doctor, but doctor, they'll never hang me.
1: No, Mrs. Weatherby, they'll never hang you. You're dying now.
0: No, I can't die. After all I've had to do to live. Oh, where did Mike go?
2: I'm right here, Mrs. Weatherby.
0: Like a vulture waiting for me to die. Your rocky roads haunt you, Mike.
2: No, Mrs. Weatherby.
0: You're lying. It has to be you. I killed Charlie, and he wasn't Rocky Road. And Susan wasn't. You have to be. I have to know. I have to kill Rocky. I've done it all for nothing. Rocky Road mustn't find those poison pills.
1: Your husband didn't die from poison, Mrs. Weatherby. So you'd have been safe, even if the pills were found.
0: But Rocky Road...
1: None of those people was Rocky Roads. Your own guilt made you suspicious of everything you did.
0: There must be a Rocky Roads. Phil said there was. There has to be a Rocky.
2: Is she dead, Doctor?
1: I'm afraid she is.
2: There I was being sorry for her. Her husband being dead. Just think. She killed her husband and one of us, and none of us would have even known if she hadn't told Susan all about it in the cabin. It was good of you to get here so fast, Doctor.
1: I'd have gotten here sooner if it hadn't been for the blizzard, and maybe none of this would have happened. By the way, I'm not a doctor, Mr. Sheldon. My name is Rhodes. Rocky Rhodes.

0: And so closes Catch Me If You Can, tonight's tale of suspense. Catch Me If You Can was produced and directed by Laura Carrigan and engineered by John Shea with assistance from Liz Collins. It was performed by the following TIC volunteers: Kristen Arute as Margot, George Krein as Phil, Greg Jocelyn as Mike, Rick Mason as Charlie, Pam Murphy as Susan, and Don Smith as Rocky Rhodes, and your announcer. 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From all of us at the Talking Information Center, we bid you a good night.
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3: 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Please be aware that because of the Indigenous peoples...
4: The cop trying the door...
5: I told you, Randy. The boss thought there might be a story in this.
4: From the facts, any guy in his...
6: If you need help, just call us. Wouldn't be too surprised.
7: Well,

0: I'm Randy Stone.
1: Well, what does that call for? Three cheers?
0: Well, I'm the Randy Stone, Chicago star. The one you sent for.
1: I sent for you. You must be nuts. Got a cigarette?
0: Yeah, here. Keep them.
1: Match? What are you staring at?
0: You're just a kid. A frightened kid trying to hide behind a cloud of cigarette smoke.
1: All right, so I'm scared. What do you want?
0: I got this letter from you this morning. Special delivery. This was your idea.
1: I didn't write any letter. Let's see it.
0: Here.
1: Well, it's my name, but I didn't write this letter.
0: Well, read it.
1: I am.
0: Does it make any sense to you?
1: Well, just this about George Saunders. He was in the car with me when it happened.
0: Not according to the testimony.
1: Well, he beat it before the police got there. I told them about it at the trial, but they didn't believe me.
0: Why'd he run out on you?
1: He'd broken parole, I think, in Kansas or Wyoming, someplace like that. They tried to make a deal with me.
0: Who did?
1: They told me if I pleaded guilty, it'd be treated just like any other traffic accident. But I told them, no, it wasn't my fault. So they made it manslaughter. Politician's wife was killed.
0: Well, your record made it a cinch to convict you.
1: Thompson's car crashed into mine, I tell ya.
0: A car's always been sort of a mechanical toy to you, hasn't it?
1: Oh, not another lecture coming up.
0: I'm sorry, Dolly. That's the good citizen in me. Keeps coming out every once in a while. Go on.
1: Well, my lawyer told me not to try and buck Paul Thompson. He said Thompson couldn't afford any unfavorable publicity on account of his running for the Senate. So here I am.
0: I'd like to know who sent this letter.
1: You're wasting your time, Mr. Stone.
0: Well, you keep talking. Try to, well, tell me anything that you can remember.
1: I was waiting for this car to pass. My car was standing still in the driveway, I swear it. Then his car started weaving like he was drunk or something. Next thing I know is the crash.
0: Well, the Thompson car rolled over on its side. You remember that?
1: First thing I saw was her, the wife, lying on the street, dead. I heard someone trying to get out of the other door, so I ran over to see if I could help.
0: And by this time, your boyfriend had disappeared, I take it?
1: Well, Mr. Thompson was helping his daughter out. He said something to her, and she started running down the street.
0: What did he say to her?
1: I heard it, but I don't remember exactly.
0: Well, he testified in court that he told her to go and bring a doctor. Is that what he said?
1: No, it was nothing about a doctor. He told her...
0: What?
1: I'm trying to think. Something about home.
0: The words. Try to think of the exact words.
1: Go on home, I think he said. Go on home, Ann. I'll look after things myself. That's all he said to her.
0: Uh-huh. This friend of yours, George Saunders.
1: Well, then Mr. Thompson kind of staggered over to where his wife was, and he fainted. Then the people started coming round. They started shouting at me and blaming me. And Mr. Bell told everybody he'd seen me do it.
0: That's the next-door neighbor?
1: Oh, he lied. He told him it was my fault. I don't know why, but he lied.
0: I'll have a talk with him, Dolly.
1: Oh, it's no use. What did the DA call me? An irresponsible, wild-eyed lady of the night? You should have seen the way the jury's eyes lit up when he said that. I knew it was all over then.
0: You haven't told me about Saunders. Where can I find him?
1: He played clarinet at the jazz bar on Higgins Avenue. Know where it is?
0: Yeah.
1: They wanted me to plead guilty to the accident. Well, I guess I should have. There's something screwy about Thompson helping the girl out of the car, but I can't think what it is.
2: Time's up, Randy.
0: Okay.
1: Do you believe me, Mr. Stone?
0: Yeah, I believe you. But what does that mean? Nothing. I'm a notorious screwball about such things. I believed her. Maybe it was intuition. Maybe it was just the frightened, pleading look in the girl's eyes. I went back to the office and read the trial records again. If ever a conviction had been prefabricated, Dolly Graham had gotten it. The evidence had been flimsy, the witnesses unreliable, and several times the jury had to be reminded of Mr. Thompson's fine record as a citizen in the community. I worked myself into a belligerent frame of mind and went looking for Mr. George Saunders at the jazz bar on Higgins Avenue. A waitress told me he hadn't worked there since the day after Dolly Graham's accident. By 2 a.m., I was convinced that George Saunders wasn't in Chicago. So I went back to the office, and I wrote a nice vitriolic column about trials and courtroom procedures. Nothing specific, you understand, just a poisonous bit about how many people are railroaded into jail sentences because of a willingness to find a person guilty before the trial. Then I went home. I set the alarm for 1 o'clock in the afternoon, and I went to bed. The mechanical monster did its work, and by 2 o'clock, I was climbing the few steps to Mr. Bell's porch, Dolly's neighbor, the one who'd sworn he had seen the accident take place. Mr. Bell.
3: That's me. What do you want?
0: It's about that Thompson accident case.
3: I ought to start charging for all the talking I've been doing about that.
0: My name's Stone. I'm with the Chicago Star.
3: I read it all the time.
0: Well, we're thinking of doing a feature story. Pictures of you and your wife. The works.
3: As soon as she moved into that room and house next door, I knew what kind she was.
0: You saw the actual crash take place, Mr. Bell.
3: I was sitting right here. She came shooting out of her driveway. She was doing 40, I bet. Reckless. Murderous reckless.
0: Your chair was right there where it is now?
3: Same spot. I told the missus that day the girl run over my dog. She'd kill a person someday. And she did. She killed that poor Mrs. Thompson.
0: Well, maybe you just heard the crash, Mr. Bell. Could that be?
3: I seen it, I said. She run over and killed my dog, and did it deliberate. You think she was sorry? Not her.
0: Mind letting me sit in that chair for a minute?
3: Go ahead.
0: Well, thank you.
3: What do you want to do that for?
0: I'm just trying to figure out how you could have seen the driveway from here. All I can see is a brick wall and two big trees.
3: Well, now, you wouldn't want to make me out to be a liar, would you? I seen it all.
0: You must have yourself a trick set of eyes, then.
3: I told them in court I seen it, and they believe me.
0: Well, maybe you saw it because you wanted to see it. You weren't exactly fond of that girl, you know.
3: That's nothing to do with it. If I hadn't seen it, I'd have said so.
0: You would have had to be hanging a foot over the railing before you could have seen the accident.
3: Well, maybe that's what I was doing then. You can't make no liar out of me. You go talk to Miss Marks. She lives in the same house as that Graham girl, and she's seen it too.
0: Uh-huh. I'm going to. Oh, is it all right if I send somebody around here later to take some pictures?
3: Pictures? Why, sure thing. And oh, say, if you're writing something in the paper, don't forget to say that the missus is a fine dressmaker. Oh, she's one of the best in the county.
0: Well, we'll headline that fact. This thing was beginning to scare me. Mr. Bell couldn't possibly have seen that accident, and yet the Supreme Court couldn't have shaken his testimony. The girl had killed his dog, and since that day he'd carried around enough malice in his heart to be able to send her to prison on a phony charge. I went next door to the rooming house where Dolly had lived. Miss Marks, another one of the witnesses against the Graham girl, lived in one of the upstairs rooms.
4: Yes?
0: I'm a newspaper reporter. I'd like an interview with you.
4: Oh, come on in. I'll turn the radio off and you sit down.
0: Thank you.
4: Care for some wine, Sherry?
0: No, thank you.
4: Sherry's good for you. The other stuff's poisoned.
0: So I've heard.
4: Makes you feel better, though, if you're ill. And it helps time go quicker. You were talking to Mr. Bell next door about Dolly Graham. I heard you through the window. You know Dolly? She had more boyfriends than a good-looking girl. Hair just like mine was, but mine was natural, though. Would you think it to see me now? I was very pretty, too.
0: Well, sure. And you're not out of it yet. About the crash.
4: Oh, I'm tired of talking about that accident.
0: You heard her leaving her room.
4: Laughing. He was kidding her.
0: Well, in court, you said that she came out alone.
4: I said I wasn't sure if she was with somebody else.
0: Oh, but you heard a man's voice?
4: Maybe. Oh, there were no long empty evenings for her. Well, not like some people have. She used to rib me about it, said she'd fix me up with a date, you know, stuff like that. It hurt.
0: You were looking out of the window when it happened?
4: Yes.
0: There was nobody in Dolly's car with her?
4: No. She said he ran out on her. I didn't see him. That's a laugh, isn't it?
0: Yeah. It's hilarious.
4: When it came right down to a pinch, she was alone, too. Even the young, pretty ones are alone. Oh, but I had a time. time of it when the reporters and police started coming around. Well, but even that didn't last long.
0: Did you see... never mind.
4: Oh, I'm not much good to you, am I, mister?
0: Well, thanks anyway. I checked into the office at about 3 o'clock. Billy, the managing editor's girl Friday, collared me.
5: Randy, come into the office for a minute.
0: What's the matter, Billy? You look very unhappy about something.
5: Not me, the managing editor. It's, this morning's column of yours. It's directed against Paul Thompson, isn't it?
0: Well, generally speaking, yes. Specifically, no.
5: Well, you know the Star is supporting him in his bid for the Senate.
0: Yeah. If I insinuated the trial left a pretty foul odor behind, it's because I think so.
5: A judge tries her, a jury convicts her, but Stone the Avenger thinks she's been railroaded.
0: Like a rocket-powered express.
5: Thompson's attorney phoned. The ME wants no more of it.
0: Oh, I see.
5: As a matter of fact, Thompson wants to talk to you.
0: Since when is the Star influenced by politicians?
5: Proof's one thing, Randy. Conjecture is another. Give the boss proof, and he'll print it.
0: The girl's taking a phony rap. I'm sure of it.
5: All right. Get yourself fired.
0: I sent one of the photographers down to take some pictures from the neighbor's house. Those pictures are going to prove the guy was lying. He said he saw the accident. He couldn't have.
5: You're going to need something a lot more conclusive than that before you can make a story out of it, Randy.
0: I know it. I'm working on two more angles. First, to find out who wrote this letter. Then, to find Dolly's boyfriend, the missing musician.
5: You believe there was a guy with her?
0: Yeah.
5: Let me look at that letter.
0: A friend of mine, Alf Harriman, is on the board of the local musicians' union. He's trying to trace this Saunders for me. If he phones while I'm out, will you take a message?
5: Mm-hmm. This is a girl's handwriting, Randy.
0: You sure?
5: Pretty sure. It was mailed from Wilmette late last night. That's about 30 miles from here. High-class residential section.
0: I live here, remember?
5: Hey, the boss told Mr. Thompson you'd call him as soon as we heard from you.
0: Well, it's late, Billy.
5: He said no matter what time it was, he wants to see you.
0: Well, I'll go see him now. But don't forget, if Harriman phones, take the message.
5: Harriman?
0: The guy from the musicians' union, about Saunders.
5: Oh.
0: Now, how about Paul Thompson?
5: He lives in the Nelson Apartments on Lakewood Terrace.
0: Good. I'll call you as soon as he's had me bounced out on the street. Half an hour later, a nurse ushered me into Thompson's study. She'd warned me that Mr. Thompson was a pretty sick man and that I shouldn't say anything to excite or disturb him. She closed the door behind me. He looked old and tired, and he waved me to a chair near him.
6: I'm sorry I can't rise to receive you. I haven't been very well.
0: I'm sorry to hear that. You left a message you wanted to see me.
6: Obviously, we had to meet very shortly, so I took the initiative.
0: Yeah, I'm told you were disturbed about my column in this morning's Star.
6: Both its tone and contents were clearly directed against my family.
0: I was attacking a series of principles, not any individuals.
6: Runny as I am for the Senate next month, your insinuations must have an adverse effect on my campaign. I have learned that you are conducting a private investigation into the tragic death of my wife.
0: Well, to deny that would be stupid.
6: In the face of such overwhelming evidence as was presented in the court, do you mean to say that further inquiries could serve any useful purpose?
0: Well, that remains to be seen. I'm interested in facts only, Mr. Thompson. I think you can help end my investigation here and now.
6: How?
0: Well, let me talk to your daughter. Is she home?
6: She's in no condition to see anyone. Poor child is on the point of a serious breakdown. She's never recovered from that horrible night.
0: A few words with her. That's all I want.
6: It's impossible. And she's not in the city at any rate.
0: Well, where is she?
6: Mr. Stone, I wanted nothing so much in my life as I want that seat in the Senate.
0: That's a laudable ambition, sir.
6: I shall let no obstacle stand in my way.
0: In time, you should get the presidency.
6: But I have thought of a solution which might be compatible to both of us.
0: Well, nothing would suit me better.
6: I've long been searching for a young, aggressive man to run my campaign for me.
0: I'm afraid I'm losing you.
6: You are that man, Mr. Stone. Whatever your present salary is, I will double it and under contract for 3 years.
0: I see.
6: These attacks on my family must stop. I can't fight it, so I'll buy it.
0: You've got this figured out for some high-class journalistic blackmail, haven't you, Mr. Thompson?
6: There must be no more unfavorable...
0: What's the matter?
6: Unfavorable
0: Mr.
6: publicity
0: Thompson.
6: On...
0: what is it?
6: Diabetic.
0: What?
6: Insulin on the table.
0: What can I do?
6: Do you know how to administer it?
0: No, but what can I do?
6: Nurse, call her quickly.
0: Nurse! Nurse! In here! Quick! The nurse gave him the insulin, and I watched life come back to him. He tried to talk to me, but the nurse insisted that I go, an order I lost no time in carrying out. I got to the phone as fast as I could and called Billy at the paper.
7: Hello?
0: Billy, I want you to do something for me in a hurry.
7: Wait a minute. Your friend from the Musicians Union phoned.
0: Well?
7: He's located Saunders at the Exeter Hotel, downtown, room 312.
0: Oh, good, good. Now, if I can get to him tonight...
7: He's in his room. I checked with the clerk. And I sent one of the boys down to follow him in case he leaves.
0: Thanks, Billy. It's nice to have you on the team.
7: Hey, I saw the pictures from the Bell's porch. He couldn't possibly have seen that accident.
0: Yeah. I'll go and talk to the musician right away. Now, here's what you can got to do for me.
7: Yeah?
0: Go down to the Motor Vehicle License Bureau. Get all the information you can on the Thompson's driver's licenses, both the old man and the girl's.
7: What's on your mind, Randy?
0: I don't know yet.
7: Well, I don't know if they'll give me any information this time of night.
0: Well, give them spiel about the Public Records Act. That'll work.
7: When'll I see you?
0: As soon as I can bring Saunders back to give us tomorrow's front page story. Tommy Sullivan was one of my colleagues on the Star, and he was waiting for me in the lobby of the hotel. The musician was still in his room, he told me. I climbed two flights of stairs of dingy fire trap. Saunders was in his room, all right. I knew it as soon as I stood outside his door.
8: Come on in. Hi. I'll be with you in a minute. I don't want to let go of this lick. How'd you like it?
0: That sounded great.
8: I don't think I know you. What was it you wanted?
0: It's about Dolly Graham.
8: You a policeman?
0: No.
8: Oh. What was it you wanted?
0: I talked to her yesterday. She said that you were in the car with her when it happened.
8: Does the jury believe that's important now?
0: You were with her in the car. Just give me a yes or no.
8: Yeah, I guess I was.
0: And you wouldn't step in and help the girl out?
8: I thought about it lots of times. I didn't have the guts. I'm wanted out west. I jump parole, and if they ever get their hands on me, it'd be too bad. Too bad, don't you see?
0: Oh, you're a nice boy. You're coming with me now.
8: I can't. I thought for sure she'd beat the case. We were just sitting there. I said, that guy who's driving, he's drunk.
0: The guy who was driving?
8: Sure. It was a man. I saw him.
0: His daughter said she was driving the car.
8: Well, she wasn't.
0: Come on. We're going places.
8: You don't understand. I just can't do it.
0: Well, I'll help you.
8: Hey, man.
0: Now get moving.
8: They'll get me on that Kansas thing. The stairs are kind of narrow. You better walk ahead of me.
0: So, it was a man who was driving the car.
8: Oh!
0: I don't know what he hit me with. If it was a fist, it had been milled by the American Steel Company. I went down, and he got away from me. A couple of aspirin and a cab ride later, I was back at the office.
5: What happened to you?
0: The musician hit and ran. He got away. What'd you find out about the licenses?
5: Thompson's daughter, Anne. She had a license issued to her, all right, a day after the accident.
0: After the accident? It's beginning to gel.
5: That isn't all. Thompson's own license has been revoked over a year ago for reasons of health. That's all they tell me. How's it look to you, Randy?
0: Thompson was driving. That's why he helped the girl out of the car. He got out first. He knew there'd be no doubt of his criminal responsibility, so he got the girl.
5: Proof. We've got to prove it.
0: Well, I'm pretty sure I know how to get it. I think I know who sent me this letter.
5: Ann Thompson?
0: Yeah. She just couldn't go along with it all the way. The old man knew it, too. That's why he kept her out of town.
7: The letter was postmarked Wilmette.
0: Shouldn't be too hard to find her.
7: You gonna go see her tonight?
0: Let's get busy on it. Wasn't too hard to find the girl. Postmark on the letter directed us to Wilmette, a high-class residential area 40 miles out of the city. The telephone operator there knew just who I meant, the Thompson girl, visiting with an aunt on Elm Street. I drove out there. The girl must have been waiting for me. I'd hardly started to press the bell on the door when it opened.
4: Yes?
0: I got your letter this morning.
4: Oh, come in, Mr. Stone.
0: Thank you.
4: Have you seen my father?
0: Yeah.
4: Is he all right?
0: He's all right.
4: I was hoping you'd come. I couldn't go on hiding a thing like that the rest of my life, could I?
0: No, you couldn't.
4: Dad didn't know Mother was dead. He thought it was just a traffic accident.
0: So he told you to say that you'd been driving?
4: He shouldn't have been driving. The doctor warned him. Do you want me to go back to the city with you?
0: Yes, I think you better. The police will want to talk to you and a lot of other people, too.
4: All right. I felt so bad when I had to tell those lies in court.
0: Yeah, I know.
4: Poor girl, standing there, staring at me. I felt like crying. I feel like crying now.
0: Come on, honey. It's a long drive back to town. So, what does it prove? Maybe nothing. But then, look at it this way. Dolly Graham almost served a prison term because of a chain of what amounted to perjured testimony. Oh, nothing intentional, mind you. Mr. Bell was too righteous a man to deliberately swear falsely. He just called his shots the way he thought they should be. The same with the lonely Miss Marks, who substituted bitterness and a small drop of sherry for the truth, and nothing but the truth. And Mr. Thompson? Oh, he couldn't possibly lose the Senate race. See how some of the facts become confused in their minds because first they were confused in their hearts? And that's the truth of the matter. And those are the facts. Yep. Copy, boy.

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On behalf of our cast and everyone here at the Talking Information Center, we would like to thank you for tuning in.

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0: This is Randy Stone. I cover the night beat for the Chicago Star. My world is neatly divided into two parts, day and night. Part one, you can have, with its fume-laden sunshine and noisy peddlers selling everything from eternal youth elixirs to slightly used atom bombs. Part two, I'll stick with, the neon signs that have just been turned off, the cop trying the door of Sam's We Pay Cash for Everything secondhand store. Yes, I'm happy to commit the merry sunshine hours to sleep. Therefore, my phone ringing at 11 o'clock in the morning can constitute a dissonant, irritating, and annoying sound. Oh, wrong number. What do you want?
1: This is Billy at the paper. That you, Randy?
0: Yeah, it's me, Randy.
1: Lucky I found you home.
0: Yeah, sure.
1: Hey, special delivery letter just came for you.
0: So, who's it from?
1: It doesn't say on the envelope.
0: Well, open it if you haven't already.
1: Well, it's signed Dolly Graham.
0: I'm booked solid for the next 2 weeks.
1: It's that Dolly Graham, Randy. I'll read it to you.
0: Look, Billy.
1: Dear Mr. Stone, you're always looking for a story. I've got one for you. I can prove that I was not responsible for Mrs. Thompson's death, that I've been framed.
0: What Thompson death?
1: There's more. Please come and see me today. Signed, Dolly Graham.
0: That's great. Now, maybe you'll tell me who Dolly Graham is.
1: Try reading the Star once in a while, Randy. Dolly Graham is the girl whose car crashed into Paul Thompson's and killed his wife. She was convicted last week on a manslaughter charge.
0: Which Thompson? The guy running for the state senate?
1: That's him. That's why I called you, Randy. The boss thought there might be a story in this.
0: Oh, fine. Well, tell him to break up a canasta game and send one of the day boys over to see her.
1: As long as she sent you the letter personally.
0: Oh, I ought to take this phone and rip it off the wall. 11 o'clock in the morning.
1: Look, Randy, Paul Thompson's news these days. If the paper could hit the streets with something hot.
0: Where is she?
1: Women's Detention, California Avenue. Might be a good idea if you came down here first and read up a little on the trial.
0: Did I say I was going?
1: You're fighting it, Randy, but you're losing.
0: Okay, I'll be right down, but I'll hate myself for it. I adjusted my perspective to daytime living, and a couple of hours later, I was down at the paper's library, reading up on the trial of the People versus Dolly Graham. The Graham girl hadn't had a chance. According to witnesses, she'd driven her car out of her own driveway at a dangerously high rate of speed and had run straight into Thompson's car. To cinch the case against her, the DA pointed out that the girl had two previous reckless driving citations, and at the time of the accident, her driver's permit had been suspended. Public sympathy had all been with the Thompson family. From the facts, any guy in his right senses would have forgotten the whole thing. But then, nobody's ever been able to prove that I am. So, I went over to Women's Detention for a visit with Dolly Graham. The matron I discovered was an old friend of mine.
2: Randy Stone, glad to see you. Draw up a chair.
0: I got a pass to see Dolly Graham, Nellie. I'll visit with you later.
2: Graham? What do you want to see her about?
0: Well, confidentially, doll, I got a little steel saw for her.
2: All right, come on. I hope you're not going for that malarkey about her being innocent.
0: Well, I got an open mind, Nellie. You knew that.
2: Those wild, irresponsible kids. Put them behind the wheel of a car, and it's murder. Plain murder.
0: Well, that's just what the DA said.
2: Do you know her license had been suspended?
0: I read that.
2: What do you want to mess around with her for? It's an open and shut case.
0: Well, I don't like open and shut cases.
2: Cheesecake.
0: The trial read like a bad play, written for the star performer only. In this case, Mr. Paul Thompson.
2: You're crazy, but I love you anyways, Randy. Maybe if you shave regularly. Hey, you got a visitor, dearie.
3: Who is he?
2: 19 years old. She might as well be 90. 10 minutes, Randy.
0: Okay.
2: If you need help, just call us. I wouldn't be too surprised.
3: Well?
0: I'm Randy Stone.
3: Well, what does that call for? Three cheers?
0: Well, I'm the Randy Stone, Chicago Star. The one you sent for.
3: I sent for you. You must be nuts. Got a cigarette?
0: Yeah, here. Keep them.
3: Match? What are you staring at?
0: You're just a kid. A frightened kid trying to hide behind a cloud of cigarette smoke.
3: All right, so I'm scared. What do you want?
0: I got this letter from you this morning. Special delivery. This was your idea.
3: I didn't write any letter. Let's see it.
0: Here.
3: Oh, it's my name, but I didn't write this letter.
0: Well, read it.
3: I am.
0: Does it make any sense to you?
3: Well, just this about George Saunders. He was in the car with me when it happened.
0: Not according to the testimony.
3: Well, he beat it before the police got there. I told them about it at the trial, but they didn't believe me.
0: Why'd he run out on you?
3: He'd broken parole, I think, in Kansas or Wyoming, someplace like that. They tried to make a deal with me.
0: Who did?
3: They told me if I pleaded guilty, it'd be treated just like any other traffic accident. But I told them, no, it wasn't my fault. So they made it manslaughter. Politician's wife was killed.
0: Well, your record made it a cinch to convict you.
3: Thompson's car crashed into mine, I tell ya.
0: A car's always been sort of a mechanical toy to you, hasn't it?
3: Not another lecture coming up.
0: I'm sorry, Dolly. That's the good citizen in me. Keeps coming out every once in a while. Go on.
3: Well, my lawyer told me not to try and buck Paul Thompson. He said Thompson couldn't afford any unfavorable publicity on account of his running for the Senate. So here I am.
0: I'd like to know who sent this letter.
3: You're wasting your time, Mr. Stone.
0: Well, you keep talking. Try to, well, tell me anything that you can remember.
3: I was waiting for this car to pass. My car was standing still in the driveway, I swear it. Then his car started weaving like he was drunk or something. Next thing I know is the crash.
0: Well, the Thompson car rolled over on its side. You remember that?
3: First thing I saw was her, the wife, lying on the street. Dead. I heard someone trying to get out of the other door, so I ran over to see if I could help.
0: And by this time, your boyfriend had disappeared, I take it?
3: Well, Mr. Thompson was helping his daughter out. He said something to her, and she started running down the street.
0: What did he say to her?
3: I heard it, but I don't remember exactly.
0: Well, he testified in court that he told her to go and bring a doctor. Is that what he said?
3: No, it was nothing about a doctor. He told her...
0: What?
3: I'm trying to think. Something about home.
0: The words. Try to think of the exact words.
3: Go on home, I think he said. Go on home, Ann. I'll look after things myself. That's all he said to her.
0: Uh-huh. This friend of yours, George Saunders.
3: Well, then Mr. Thompson kind of staggered over to where his wife was, and he fainted. Then the people started coming round. They started shouting at me and blaming me. And Mr. Bell told everybody he'd seen me do it.
0: That's the next-door neighbor?
3: Oh, he lied. He told him it was my fault. I don't know why, but he lied.
0: I'll have a talk with him, Dolly.
3: Oh, it's no use. What did the DA call me? An irresponsible, wild-eyed lady of the night? You should have seen the way the jury's eyes lit up when he said that. I knew it was all over then.
0: You haven't told me about Saunders. Where can I find him?
3: He played clarinet at the Jazz Bar on Higgins Avenue. Know where it is?
0: Yeah.
3: They wanted me to plead guilty to the accident. Well, I guess I should have. There's something screwy about Thompson helping the girl out of the car, but I can't think what it is.
2: Time's up, Randy.
0: Okay.
3: Do you believe me, Mr. Stone?
0: Yeah, I believe you. But what does that mean? Nothing. I'm a notorious screwball about such things. I believed her. Maybe it was intuition. Maybe it was just the frightened, pleading look in the girl's eyes. I went back to the office and read the trial records again. If ever a conviction had been prefabricated, Dolly Graham had gotten it. The evidence had been flimsy, the witnesses unreliable, and several times the jury had to be reminded of Mr. Thompson's fine record as a citizen in the community. I worked myself into a belligerent frame of mind and went looking for Mr. George Saunders at the Jazz Bar on Higgins Avenue. A waitress told me he hadn't worked there since the day after Dolly Graham's accident. By 2 a.m., I was convinced that George Saunders wasn't in Chicago. So I went back to the office, and I wrote a nice vitriolic column about trials and courtroom procedures. Nothing specific, you understand. Just a poisonous bit about how many people are railroaded into jail sentences because of a willingness to find a person guilty before the trial. Then I went home. I set the alarm for 1 o'clock in the afternoon, and I went to bed. The mechanical monster did its work, and by 2 o'clock, I was climbing the few steps to Mr. Bell's porch, Dolly's neighbor, the one who'd sworn he had seen the accident take place. Mr. Bell.
4: That's me. What do you want?
0: It's about that Thompson accident case.
4: I ought to start charging for all the talking I've been doing about that.
0: My name's Stone. I'm with the Chicago Star.
4: I read it all the time.
0: Well, we're thinking of doing a feature story. Pictures of you and your wife. The works.
4: As soon as she moved into that room and house next door, I knew what kind she was.
0: You saw the actual crash take place, Mr. Bell.
4: I was sitting right here. She came shooting out of her driveway. She was doing 40, I bet. Reckless. Murderous reckless.
0: Your chair was right there, where it is now?
4: Store? I knew what kind she was.
0: You saw the actual crash take place, Mr. Bell.
4: I was sitting right here. She came shooting out of her driveway. She was doing 40, I bet. Reckless. Murderous reckless.
0: Your chair was...

0: I'm just trying to figure out how you could have seen the driveway from here. All I can see is a brick wall and two big trees.
1: Well, now, you wouldn't want to make me out to be a liar, would you? I seen it all.
0: You must have yourself a trick set of eyes, then.
1: I told them in court I seen it, and they believe me.
0: Well, maybe you saw it because you wanted to see it. You weren't exactly fond of that girl, you know.
1: That's nothing to do with it. If I hadn't seen it, I'd have said so.
0: You would have had to be hanging a foot over the railing before you could have seen the accident.
1: Well, maybe that's what I was doing then. You can't make no liar out of me. You go talk to Miss Marks. She lives in the same house as that Graham girl, and she's seen it too.
0: Uh-huh. I'm going to. Oh, is it all right if I send somebody around here later to take some pictures?
1: Pictures? Why, sure thing. And oh, say, if you're writing something in the paper, don't forget to say that the missus is a fine dressmaker. Oh, she's one of the best in the county.
0: Well, we'll headline that fact. This thing was beginning to scare me. Mr. Bell couldn't possibly have seen that accident, and yet the Supreme Court couldn't have shaken his testimony. The girl had killed his dog, and since that day, he'd carried around enough malice in his heart to be able to send her to prison on a phony charge. I went next door to the rooming house where Dolly had lived. Miss Marks, another one of the witnesses against the Graham girl, lived in one of the upstairs rooms.
2: Yes?
0: I'm a newspaper reporter. I'd like an interview with you.
2: Oh, come on in. I'll turn the radio off and you sit down.
0: Thank you.
2: Care for some wine, Sherry?
0: No, thank you.
2: Sherry's good for you. The other stuff's poisoned.
0: So I've heard.
2: Makes you feel better, though, if you're ill. And it helps time go quicker. You were talking to Mr. Bell next door about Dolly Graham. I heard you through the window. You know Dolly? She had more boyfriends than a good-looking girl. Hair just like mine was, but mine was natural, though. Would you think it to see me now? I was very pretty, too.
0: Well, sure. And you're not out of it yet. About the crash.
2: Oh, I'm tired of talking about that accident.
0: You heard her leaving her room.
2: Laughing. He was kidding her.
0: Well, in court, you said that she came out alone.
2: I said I wasn't sure if she was with somebody else.
0: Oh, but you heard a man's voice?
2: Maybe. Oh, there were no long, empty evenings for her. Well, not like some people have. She used to rib me about it, said she'd fix me up with a date, you know, stuff like that. It hurt.
0: You were looking out of the window when it happened?
2: Yes.
0: There was nobody in Dolly's car with her?
2: No. She said he ran out on her. I didn't see him. That's a laugh, isn't it?
0: Yeah. It's hilarious.
2: When it came right down to a pinch, she was alone, too. Even the young, pretty ones are alone. Oh, but I had a time of it when the reporters and police started coming around. Well, but even that didn't last long.
0: Did you see... never mind.
2: Oh, I'm not much good to you, am I, mister?
0: Well, thanks anyway. I checked into the office at about 3 o'clock. Billy, the managing editor's girl Friday, collared me.
3: Randy, come into the office for a minute.
0: What's the matter, Billy? You look very unhappy about something.
3: Not me, the managing editor. It's, this morning's column of yours. It's directed against Paul Thompson, isn't it?
0: Well, generally speaking, yes. Specifically, no.
3: Well, you know the Star is supporting him in his bid for the Senate.
0: Yeah. If I insinuated the trial left a pretty foul odor behind, it's because I think so.
3: A judge tries her, a jury convicts her, but Stone the Avenger thinks she's been railroaded.
0: Like a rocket-powered express.
3: Thompson's attorney phone. The ME wants no more of it.
0: Oh, I see.
3: As a matter of fact, Thompson wants to talk to you.
0: Since when is the Star influenced by politicians?
3: Proof's one thing, Randy. Conjecture is another. Give the boss proof, and he'll print it.
0: The girl's taking a phony rap. I'm sure of it.
3: All right. Get yourself fired.
0: I sent one of the photographers down to take some pictures from the neighbor's house. Those pictures are going to prove the guy was lying. He said he saw the accident. He couldn't have.
3: You're going to need something a lot more conclusive than that before you can make a story out of it, Randy.
0: I know it. I'm working on two more angles. First, to find out who wrote this letter. Then, to find Dolly's boyfriend, the missing musician.
3: You believe there was a guy with her?
0: Yeah.
3: Let me look at that letter.

0: A friend of mine, Alf Harriman, is on the board of the local musicians union. He's trying to trace this Saunders for me. If he phones while I'm out, will you take a message?
1: Mm-hmm. This is a girl's handwriting, Randy.
0: You sure?
1: Pretty sure. It was mailed from Wilmette late last night. That's about 30 miles from here. High-class residential section.
0: I live here, remember?
1: Hey, the boss told Mr. Thompson you'd call him as soon as we heard from you.
0: Well, it's late, Billy.
1: He said no matter what time it was, he wants to see you.
0: Well, I'll go see him now. But don't forget, if Harriman phones, take the message.
1: Harriman?
0: The guy from the musicians union, about Saunders.
1: Oh.
0: Now, how about Paul Thompson?
1: He lives in the Nelson Apartments on Lakewood Terrace.
0: Good. I'll call you as soon as he's had me bounced out on the street. Half an hour later, a nurse ushered me into Thompson's study. She'd warned me that Mr. Thompson was a pretty sick man and that I shouldn't say anything to excite or disturb him. She closed the door behind me. He looked old and tired, and he waved me to a chair near him.
2: I'm sorry I can't rise to receive you. I haven't been very well.
0: I'm sorry to hear that. You left a message you wanted to see me.
2: Obviously, we had to meet very shortly, so I took the initiative.
0: Yeah, I'm told you were disturbed about my column in this morning's Star.
2: Both its tone and contents were clearly directed against my family.
0: I was attacking a series of principles, not any individuals.
2: Running as I am for the Senate next month, your insinuations must have an adverse effect on my campaign. I have learned that you are conducting a private investigation into the tragic death of my wife.
0: Well, to deny that would be stupid.
2: In the face of such overwhelming evidence as was presented in the court, do you mean to say that further inquiries could serve any useful purpose?
0: Well, that remains to be seen. I'm interested in facts only, Mr. Thompson. I think you can help end my investigation here and now.
2: How?
0: Well, let me talk to your daughter. Is she home?
2: She's in no condition to see anyone. Poor child is on the point of a serious breakdown. She's never recovered from that horrible night.
0: A few words with her. That's all I want.
2: It's impossible. And she's not in the city at any rate.
0: Well, where is she?
2: Mr. Stone, I wanted nothing so much in my life as I want that seat in the Senate.
0: That's a laudable ambition, sir.
2: I shall let no obstacle stand in my way.
0: In time, you should get the presidency.
2: But I have thought of a solution which might be compatible to both of us.
0: Well, nothing would suit me better.
2: I've long been searching for a young, aggressive man to run my campaign for me.
0: I'm afraid I'm losing you.
2: You are that man, Mr. Stone. Whatever your present salary is, I will double it and under contract for 3 years.
0: I see.
2: These attacks on my family must stop. I can't fight it, so I'll buy it.
0: You've got this figured out for some high-class journalistic blackmail, haven't you, Mr. Thompson?
2: There must be no more unfavorable...
0: What's the matter?
2: Unfavorable
0: Mr.
2: publicity
0: Thompson.
2: On...
0: what is it?
2: Diabetic.
0: What?
2: Insulin on the table.
0: What can I do?
2: Do you know how to administer it?
0: No, but what can I do?
2: Nurse, call her quickly.
0: Nurse! Nurse! In here! Quick! The nurse gave him the insulin, and I watched life come back to him. He tried to talk to me, but the nurse insisted that I go, an order I lost no time in carrying out. I got to the phone as fast as I could and called Billy at the paper.
1: Hello?
0: Billy, I want you to do something for me in a hurry.
1: Wait a minute. Your friend from the musicians union phoned.
0: Well?
1: He's located Saunders at the Exeter Hotel, downtown, room 312.
0: Oh, good. Good. Now, if I can get to him tonight...
1: He's in his room. I checked with the clerk. And I sent one of the boys down to follow him in case he leaves.
0: Thanks, Billy. It's nice to have you on the team.
1: Hey, I saw the pictures from the Bell's porch. He couldn't possibly have seen that accident.
0: Yeah. I'll go and talk to the musician right away. Now, here's what you got to do for me.
1: Yeah?
0: Go down to the Motor Vehicle License Bureau. Get all the information you can on the Thompson's driver's licenses, both the old man and the girl's.
1: What's on your mind, Randy?
0: I don't know yet.
1: Well, I don't know if they'll give me any information this time of night.
0: Well, give them spiel about the Public Records Act. That'll work.
1: When'll I see you?
0: As soon as I can bring Saunders back to give us tomorrow's front page story. Tommy Sullivan was one of my colleagues on the Star, and he was waiting for me in the lobby of the hotel. The musician was still in his room, he told me. I climbed two flights of stairs of dingy fire trap. Saunders was in his room, all right. I knew it as soon as I stood outside his door.
3: Come on in. Hi. I'll be with you in a minute. I don't want to let go of this lick. How'd you like it?
0: That sounded great.
3: I don't think I know you. What was it you wanted?
0: It's about Dolly Graham.
3: You a policeman?
0: No.
3: Oh. What was it you wanted?
0: I talked to her yesterday. She said that you were in the car with her when it happened.
3: Does the jury believe that's important now?
0: You were with her in the car. Just give me a yes or no.
3: Yeah, I guess I was.
0: And you wouldn't step in and help the girl out?
3: I thought about it lots of times. I didn't have the guts. I'm wanted out west. I jump parole, and if they ever get their hands on me, it'd be too bad. Too bad, don't you see?
0: Oh, you're a nice boy. You're coming with me now.
3: I can't. I thought for sure she'd beat the case. We were just sitting there. I said, that guy who's driving, he's drunk.
0: The guy who was driving?
3: Sure. It was a man. I saw him.
0: His daughter said she was driving the car.
3: Well, she wasn't.
0: Well, come on. We're going places.
3: You don't understand. I just can't do it.
0: Well, I'll help you.
3: Hey, man.
0: Now get moving.
3: Don't get me on that Kansas thing. The stairs are kind of narrow. You better walk ahead of me.
0: So, it was a man who was driving the car. Oh! I don't know what he hit me with. If it was a fist, it had been milled by the American Steel Company. I went down, and he got away from me. A couple of aspirin and a cab ride later, I was back at the office.
1: What happened to you?
0: The musician hit and ran. He got away. What'd you find out about the licenses?
1: Thompson's daughter, Anne. She had a license issued to her, all right, the day after the accident.
0: After the accident? It's beginning to gel.
1: That isn't all. Thompson's own license has been revoked over a year ago for reasons of health. That's all they tell me. How's it look to you, Randy?
0: Thompson was driving. That's why he helped the girl out of the car. He got out first. He knew there'd be no doubt of his criminal responsibility, so he got the girl.
1: Proof. We've got to prove it.
0: Well, I'm pretty sure I know how to get it. I think I know who sent me this letter.
1: Ann Thompson?
0: Yeah. She just couldn't go along with it all the way. The old man knew it, too. That's why he kept her out of town.
1: The letter was postmarked Wilmette.
0: Shouldn't be too hard to find her.
1: You gonna go see her tonight?
0: Let's get busy on it. Wasn't too hard to find the girl. Postmark on the letter directed us to Wilmette, a high-class residential area 40 miles out of the city. The telephone operator there knew just who I meant, the Thompson girl, visiting with an aunt on Elm Street. I drove out there. The girl must have been waiting for me. I'd hardly started to press the bell on the door when it opened.
4: Yes?
0: I got your letter this morning.
4: Oh, come in, Mr. Stone.
0: Thank you.
4: Have you seen my father?
0: Yeah.
4: Is he all right?
0: He's all right.
4: I was hoping you'd come. I couldn't go on hiding a thing like that the rest of my life, could I?
0: No, you couldn't.
4: Dad didn't know Mother was dead. He thought it was just a traffic accident.
0: So he told you to say that you'd been driving?
4: He shouldn't have been driving. The doctor warned him. Do you want me to go back to the city with you?
0: Yes, I think you better. The police will want to talk to you and a lot of other people, too.
4: All right. I felt so bad when I had to tell those lies in court.
0: Yeah, I know.
4: Poor girl, standing there, staring at me. I felt like crying. I feel like crying now.
0: Come on, honey. It's a long drive back to town. So, what does it prove? Maybe nothing. But then, Look at it this way. Dolly Graham almost served a prison term because of a chain of what amounted to perjured testimony. Oh, nothing intentional, mind you. Mr. Bell was too righteous a man to deliberately swear falsely. He just called his shots the way he thought they should be. The same with the lonely Miss Marks, who substituted bitterness and a small drop of sherry for the truth, and nothing but the truth. And Mr. Thompson? Oh, he couldn't possibly lose the Senate race. See how some of the facts become confused in their minds because first they were confused in their hearts? And that's the truth of the matter. And those are the facts. Yep. Copy, boy.

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The show features the voice talents of Mark Cregan as Randy Stone, Pam Murphy as Billy, Kristen DeRoute as Dolly Graham, Karen Hayes as both Miss Marks and Ann Thompson, Don Smith as Mr. Bell, George Krein as Paul Thompson, Donna Frano as Nellie, and me, Matthew Poro, as George Saunders and your announcer. On behalf of our cast and everyone here at the Talking Information Center, we would like to thank you for tuning in.

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9: I'm Laura Kerrigan. I'm your director. And I'm going to introduce our brand new executive director for Talking Information Center, Jackie Porro. She just started a month ago, I think. And we're excited that she's here to be a part of this production and to give some welcoming remarks. So I'll turn it over to Jackie and enjoy the show.
10: Good evening. Thank you for having me today. I'm so excited to be with TIC and starting this new role as executive director. It's so exciting to have you in TIC tonight. And I see some of our volunteers, and it's so wonderful to have you. And I just wanted to say, I got a chance to talk to Laura Kerrigan tonight about the plays that you've been doing here. And apparently this is the 42nd production. Right? Amazing, right? This program started in 2017. Laura came on in 2019. We're just so pleased to be able to offer this kind of programming at TIC. It's so important for our listeners to hear the human voice. It builds community and connection, and it's just a joy to have you here tonight. So, with that said, enjoy the show. Thank you.
11: 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Tonight, the Talking Information Center's Radio Theater presents Take a Letter, Darling. Based on the 1942 film starring Rosalind Russell and Fred McMurray, it's the story of a demanding female executive who hires a male secretary to be her social escort. But what happens when all business turns into monkey business? Let's lean in, listen up, and enjoy our production of Take a Letter, Darling. courage. Pure, raw courage has bolstered many a man in the hour of crisis. Picture the explorer penetrating the heart of a savage jungle. The condemned man blithely facing his firing squad. Courage, you say? But can it compare to the daring of the man who, friendless and alone, stands sturdily in a strange office, stared at by secretary and stenographer as he points half-heartedly at a letter of introduction?
3: Is this the Atwater and McGregor Advertising Agency?
2: Yeah.
3: Well, I have a letter of introduction to A.M. McGregor.
2: Yeah?
3: Yeah. Yes. It's about a job.
2: You?
3: Me.
2: Aw. Hey, Maggie, get a load of the new one.
3: The new one?
2: Yeah. The old one just left. Fired.
3: Oh, that's kind of tough on the old one.
2: Oh, it'll be tougher on the new one.
3: The old one? The new one? What is this?
2: Right through that door. Just take a chair. You'll find out.
3: Thanks.
2: Hey, Maggie, ain't it a shame?
12: I'll take that letter, please.
3: Oh, now, wait a minute. This letter is for A.M. McGregor.
12: I am A.M. McGregor.
3: You? A woman?
12: Look, nylons.
3: Oh, yeah. Ain't it the truth?
12: Are you through examining my credentials?
3: Oh, I'm a Tom Verney. I'm looking for a job, and Mr. Dooley gave me this letter and suggested that I...
12: I know. I've already talked to Dooley. Tell me, Verney, have you ever been in the advertising business?
3: No.
12: Well, what kind of job are you interested in? Oh, Verney, never mind the nylons.
3: Oh, well, I've had a kind of small income. Up till now, I've just done what I've pleased.
12: Which includes what?
3: Professional football for a while, army during the war, shipped out on a few freighters, you know.
12: Mm-hmm. And now your piggy bank is empty, is that right, Verney?
3: That's right.
12: Well, there must be some work you'd like to do.
3: Well, there is, but...
12: But?
3: Well, that doesn't concern my application for a job at Atwater and McGregor.
12: Ah, secret yearning, huh? Well, at least you're frank. Let's see, 6'2".
3: 3.
12: A college education, well-built, attractive. Ah, Verney, I think I can use you in my business.
3: Well then, what do I have to do?
12: Well, it's a special kind of job. I got rid of my last one.
3: Yes, I heard about that.
12: He didn't measure up.
3: No?
12: No, I think you will. Are you married?
3: No.
12: Good. Any women in your life?
3: Well, no.
12: Oh, that'll help. Now, as to the job, your starting salary is $100 a week.
3: $100? For what?
12: Well, this is the type of work in which a woman needs a man's help.
3: What kind of help?
12: You'll be my private secretary.
3: Secretary? I can't even type.
12: No, you won't have to. Your duties will be more personal.
3: How personal?
12: Very personal.
3: Give me back my letter.
12: Verney, this happens to be the advertising business.
3: I think I know what you're advertising.
12: Look, you're way ahead of me.
3: I feel safer that way.
12: For your information, Verney, four of your predecessors went out of here on their ears for getting the ideas you've got.
3: Oh, the old ones.
12: Yes, the old ones. Their unusual duties gave them illusions of irresistibility.
3: Oh?
12: Oh? Is that all you have to say?
3: I promise I won't be irresistible.
12: Well, you start work tonight. Oh, do you own Tails?
3: Tails? Sure, but what for?
12: I'll explain later. Be ready at 9, full dress.
3: Where do I pick you up?
12: You don't. I'll pick you up at your place.
3: My place? You pick me up?
12: And don't use shaving lotion. I don't like it.
3: Well, I usually like to put a dab behind each ear.
12: Now, don't be cute. Welcome to the organization, and goodbye, Verney.
3: goodbye, boss.
12: Well, there goes another one. Hello, Atwater. I just thought I'd...
13: Hold it, hold it. Don't say a word. Ah, there.
12: You did it.
13: Yes, got the foremast fully rigged.
12: Atwater, you don't know how much confidence it gives me to having a partner who builds ships in a bottle.
13: It keeps me amused. How do you like this one?
12: It's got a pooped-out poop deck.
13: Ah, run along, McGregor. I'm busy.
12: Well, if things go all right tonight, you can buy a bottle big enough for the Queen Mary. I'm gunning for the Castle Soup's advertising account.
13: Ooh, $2 million bucks!
12: Figure 15% of that. I'm meeting Castle and his wife for dinner.
13: That wife of his loves you like glue in her soup.
12: Oh, I'll take her out of action. I just hired a new secretary. Name's Tom Verney.
13: What's he like?
12: Like a St. Bernard with ingrown toenails.
13: Oh, the poor stooge. Hope he doesn't go the way of the rest of them. You know, McGregor, the trouble with those guys is that they just don't know the difference between a woman and a...
12: And a what?
13: I don't know. What do you call yourself?
12: A woman, Atwater. I just don't take it too seriously, that's all.
13: That's all? McGregor, that's everything.
12: Well now, Verney, don't just stand there. Get in.
3: I didn't expect a limousine.
12: Well, get used to it. Verney.
3: Hmm?
12: You used shaving lotion.
3: Give me a gun and I'll shoot myself.
12: But I told you, no shaving lotion.
3: But if I don't use it, my face hurts.
12: No, that's ridiculous.
3: Well, you try shaving every day and see how you like it.
12: I happen to be a woman.
3: Well, I happen to be a man.
12: That has nothing to do with it.
3: Well, it seems pretty basic to me.
12: Your viewpoint, Mr. Verney, is distorted.
3: So are your legs.
12: What?
3: Huh? See? You're mad. Man. Woman. Basic. I didn't mean it about your legs.
12: Well, maybe we'd better get down to business.
3: Sure.
12: Now, I sell advertising to men. For a woman, that presents problems. Jealous wives and that sort of thing.
3: You mean they're jealous of you? Ha!
12: Ha? Well, why shouldn't they be jealous of me?
3: I guess it's just my distorted viewpoint. Go on.
12: Tonight we're dining with Mr. and Mrs. Castle of Castle Soups.
3: All right.
12: Now, I'll get the account if I can reassure Mrs. Castle that I don't have any designs on her husband.
3: Oh, I get it.
12: So for tonight, you are my fiancé.
3: You mean I act like I adore you?
12: Don't panic, Verney.
3: Miss McGregor?
12: Yes?
3: Do I get paid overtime for being in love with you?
12: Well, in these romantic business situations, Verney, remember, your wages are frozen, but you aren't.
3: Well, thaw me out and call it a day.
12: Now, as for Mrs. Castle, give her plenty of flattery and attention. Well, Verney, tell me, how do you like your new job?
3: I wish I didn't have to shave.
12: Because I don't like shaving lotion?
3: Because I won't like facing myself in the mirror.
12: Introduce my fiancé, Mr. Verney. Mr. and Mrs. Castle of the famous soups.
3: How do you do?
14: Good evening, Mr. Verney.
13: Ah, sit down and have a bowl of the soup.
3: Oh, thank you.
13: Verney, you know what's wrong with this country?
3: Well,
12: Go on, Tom. Tell Mr. Castle of the soup business what's wrong with this country.
3: Well, not enough soup?
13: Right. What we need is the soup transfusion. Soup for the breakfast. Soup soda.
14: Zero, I warn you. Stop it and I'll hide your can opener again.
12: Oh, isn't this nice? Darling, isn't Mrs. Castle an attractive woman? Dearest? Sweetheart?
3: Oh, you're talking to me?
12: Tom, you dropped your napkin.
3: Oh, where?
12: Right here. Don't just sit there like a lump. Be charming and act like a fiancé. Of course, we really shouldn't talk business tonight. I just want to enjoy myself being with Tom. Say something.
3: All right. Darling, do you remember the first time I kissed you?
12: What?
3: When we sat together in that cafe, just like this, and I took your hand.
12: But...
3: And then I touched your face like this.
12: But Tom...
3: And then we kissed like this.
14: Oh, Zero, look at them.
3: Then remember, darling?
14: Oh.
3: I kissed your ears and your eyes and your...
13: Clam chowder!
3: I did no such thing.
13: I just got idea.
14: Zero, I want you.
3: And McGregor, darling, remember the time I whispered...
12: One more memory out of you and I'll bust you right in the nose.
14: Oh, Miss McGregor, you must be very happy. God as a woman, win the complete devotion of love of a man like Mr. Verney.
13: With more clams.
12: He is affectionate, isn't he?
3: Mrs. Castle, a woman like yourself, a woman in the full bloom of life. You too must know the happiness of a true and deep and abiding love.
15: Not without more claims in the chowder.
14: I'm afraid that Zeno has buried himself in the zoo.
3: Ah, well, imagine, Mrs. Castle, if you should suddenly decide to spread your wings.
14: Spread my wings? Oh, why, Mr. Vanny.
3: I'm sure that if I was Mr. Castle and you were my wife, I'd pour all my soup down the drain.
15: What? And strain out all the clams?
3: The consomme.
15: Oh, ooh.
12: Mr. Castle, advertising is one way to make sure your soup goes to the right place, into the housewife's kitchen.
15: Shh! My wife doesn't like the business.
14: Oh, but dear, and you and Miss McGregor want to talk about the advertising account, you go right ahead. I am sure that Mr. Vanny and I can amuse ourselves.
3: Ah, yes. Perhaps you'd like to dance, Mrs. Castle.
14: Oh, I'd be delighted.
3: With your permission, Mr. Castle. If you'd pardon us, darling. My arm, Mrs. Castle.
14: Oh, Mr. Vanny, I do think I've never met a more charming man.
15: Clam chowder!
12: I like his shaving lotion.
15: What? Shaving lotion in my clam chowder?
12: It's basic. He said it was.
15: Nonsense. Clams are basic.
12: What? Clams? Oh, you were saying, Mr. Castle.
15: Clams.
12: Clams?
15: Chowder.
12: Chowder?
15: Advertising.
12: Shaving lotion.
3: Well, how'd you like my act?
12: You overdid it.
3: Well, that's okay. It won't cost you any more money.
12: I'm not paying you to kiss me, Mr. Vernie.
3: Sure, sure. But it worked, didn't it? You're taking me home after a successful evening. Contract right in your hip pocket. All signed and sealed. The contract, not your hips.
12: The interest isn't necessary. The hips, not the contract. But thanks for your help.
3: For what? The contract?
12: The contract. The contract. Vernie, I don't know what to make of you. Do you like your job?
3: No.
12: Do you want to quit?
3: No, I need the money.
12: Do you like me?
3: You're a successful woman. Beautiful and clever.
12: Do you like me?
3: You're all right.
12: Do you think you could ever fall in love with me?
3: With you? I don't think so.
12: Ah, well, I'm glad to hear it. You're liable to be the best secretary I ever had. Well, here's where you live, Vernie. Good night. 9 tomorrow.
3: Good night. Oh, are you going to call for me?
12: Call for you? Certainly not.
3: Oh.
12: This is a business relationship, you know.
3: Okay. See you in the morning.
12: And without shaving lotion, Vernie, please. Without shaving lotion. Atwater?
13: I hear voices.
12: It's me, McGregor.
13: Leave my office, McGregor.
12: Something wrong?
13: Yes. The world. I'm sad.
12: Here. Your ship, your bottle.
13: Take them away. They are nothing.
12: What has gotten into you? Here I come in to tell you, my partner, that I close the Castle Soups deal, and I get a death scene.
13: All is death, Mac. I met a man last night who taught me to hate the world. And him, and myself. And most of all, women.
12: Women?
13: Don't worry. You're not included.
12: Oh, well, thanks. Who is he?
13: Right here in print. The morning paper. Spitting black ink through his teeth.
12: Let me see that.
13: Here.
12: Alimony racket, great U.S. menace, says visiting tobacco magnet.
13: There speaks Jonathan Caldwell.
12: Oh, that idiot. If I were the Caldwell Tobacco Company, I'd keep his head in mothballs.
13: He and his sister own the whole outfit. Incidentally, a $10 million advertising account.
12: Well, it's not our headache. Caldwell Tobacco has had the same advertising agency for 40 years.
13: But not anymore. Caldwell's in town to pick up a new agency. The way that guy hates women.
12: A new agency? Well, what are we waiting for?
13: Relax, I tell you. I've already talked to him.
12: Well, I haven't.
13: And you won't either. He's nuts. He's got a theory that women are responsible for man's downfall. He traces it right back to Eve.
12: Well, what did Eve ever do to him?
13: Four of his sisters married him.
12: Four wives, is that all? Well, if I hated money the way he hates women, I'd be a millionaire.
13: You will be. Look, Mac, he's paying alimony to four representatives of your not-so-gentle sex. It's gone to his brain.
12: Leave it to me, Atwater. All you have to do is get me an appointment.
13: But he won't see a woman. He'll curse you in a syrupy southern accent.
12: Just tell him my name is A.M. McGregor. I'll take it from there.
13: Okay, but he's gonna throw you out right on your feminine intuition. The new guy, Vernie, he's out there chewing furniture for something to do.
12: Well, send him in.
13: All right.
16: Oh, good morning, McGregor.
12: Good morning, Vernie. I hear you're bored.
16: Yeah, I'm thinking of building a ship in a bottle.
12: Don't. You're liable to become partner. Ah, no shaving lotion.
16: No.
12: You're learning.
16: I ran out.
12: I see. Well, there will soon be plenty of work for you to do. I'm chasing down a new account. I'll probably see Jonathan Caldwell this morning, and at 3 this afternoon, I'll be at Francesca's dress salon. You better meet me there.
16: In a dress shop?
12: In fitting room 3.
16: I'm going to have more money.
12: Well, if this deal works out, you may get it. Hello? Yes, Atwater. You did? Oh, when will Caldwell see me? I'll leave right away. Ah, here goes Eve with a brand new apple.
13: You just sit here, miss. Mr. Caldwell will be right in.
12: Oh, thank you.
13: Oh, Mr. Caldwell!
17: What, McGregor here? Thanks. Now, where's McGregor?
12: Here I am.
17: You are McGregor?
12: Oh, just as sure as you ever corned a pone.
17: Well, glad to know you. Now get out.
12: But Mr. Caldwell...
17: Don't go wasting your time. The appointment is canceled.
12: Oh, I think I'm gonna faint.
17: Well, please try the elevator shaft.
12: Oh, I think it's the altitude.
17: Well, it must be. We're on the fourth floor.
12: Oh, all right. I won't faint.
17: It's a matter of complete indifference to me.
12: Is this Southern hospitality?
17: It is not. We are in New York.
12: You're here on business, and so am I.
17: You are a fake, posing as a man.
12: I pose no such thing. I am McGregor. A.M. McGregor. That's my name.
17: McGregor. A.M. Sounds like something that gets punched in the transfer.
12: Mr. Caldwell, I understand that you've been married 4 times. Is that correct?
17: Not only correct, it's revolting.
12: Are you laboring under the impression that I came up here to be wife number 5?
17: Well, I do happen to be this country's most eligible bachelor since Tommy Manville went on the wagon.
12: Listen, Svengali, I came up here to set you straight about your advertising. The fact is, it's the worst in the industry. Cheap copy and cheaper art. I came here with a briefcase full of ideas that could add millions to your sales. But now I can see that you wouldn't appreciate them anyway. So I intend to submit the same ideas to your competitors, you Mississippi moose.
17: I am not from Mississippi.
12: You Georgia jerk.
17: I happen to come from Raleigh, North Carolina.
12: You North Carolina nothing.
17: You know, McGregor, you're just miserable enough to be honest.
12: Well, thank you.
17: Perhaps my sister and I would be interested in a campaign by your firm.
12: You would? Oh, well, Mr. Caldwell, if you just take a look at these
17: sketches. No time now. I tell you what, this is Friday, and I'm tied up for the weekend, but suppose you meet my sister Ethel and myself for dinner Monday night. Make it Dory's at 8.
12: Dory's at 8 on Monday. You won't regret it, Mr. Caldwell.
17: Well, I know I couldn't possibly have a worse impression of you than I already have. Good day, McGregor.
18: Yes, sir. May I help you?
16: Are you the floor walker?
18: Yes, but at Francesca's, we're known as boutonniere boys. Are you interested in the dress department?
16: Well, yes, I guess so.
18: Mm-hmm. What size do you wear?
16: I'm just here to meet somebody.
18: Oh, your wife?
16: Oh, no. My boss.
18: Oh, I see. You must lead an interesting life. Pardon me if you don't mind my asking, but what do you do for a living?
16: If I told you, you'd hate me.
18: I think I hate you already.
16: Well, you see...
18: You're awfully nervous. Oh, and please stop fingering the girdles.
16: Look, I'm supposed to meet somebody in the dressing room.
18: Well, I'm sorry, sir, but that isn't allowed.
16: My name is Tom Vernie.
18: Oh, well, then you're an exception.
16: I have happen to be completely normal.
18: Yes. Well, Miss McGregor is right over there, dressing room 3. She's expecting you.
16: Well, all right. See you later.
18: I hope I never see you again.
16: It's a living.
18: Madam, may I help you?
12: Come in. Oh, Verney. Do you have your notebook with you?
16: Yes, I have it right here.
12: Good. We have an assignment. Tell me, how do you like this dress?
16: I don't know. I've got my eyes shut.
12: Well, open them.
16: Oh.
12: Would you say this dress is demure?
16: Offhand, I'd say you wouldn't look demure if you were wearing a Mother Hubbard.
12: I don't know whether to blush or to slug you.
16: Well, the notebook's ready.
12: Good. First, we've got to learn all about the tobacco business. Now, go to the library and get a comprehensive assortment of books on the subject. Study them up. And stop at the office and... Oh, no. First, you've got to go home and pack a few things.
16: Pack? I'm not going anywhere.
12: Oh, yes. Yes, you are. We're going off to my cabin for the weekend.
16: Your cabin? Just the two of us?
12: That way, we'll be able to work without interruptions.
16: Huh. Well, that depends.
12: On what?
16: On what you mean by work. On what you mean by interruptions.
12: There, a real fireplace. Stop staring at the flames, Verney, and grab a book.
16: Huh. Life is a delusion.
12: What? What's bothering you?
16: A secretary on a weekend with the boss reading a book.
12: Well, start reading. I'm going through this personal stuff on Caldwell's life. 4 wives. They all gave him a hard time. No wonder he hates women.
16: Oh, you'll do all right.
12: Hmm? Why do you say that?
16: Well, you're different. The others were just girls. Your class. When Caldwell finds that out, he's hooked. And there's your contract.
12: Thanks, Verney, but it won't be as simple as that.
16: Oh, it will be for you. You'll drive right to the root of the problem. Nothing to deflect you. No troublesome emotions, no reluctant heart.
12: So I stand accused of being what I am?
16: Oh, no accusation, boss. It's just an observation.
12: Oh, all right. How much different am I from you? Why do you work at a job you don't like?
16: Money.
12: And me too, only my price is higher.
16: Well, my price is lower because I don't need much to be happy. Just enough to... I don't know.
12: To see you through that secret yearning of yours, huh?
16: It's not so secret. I just don't talk about it because a lot of people wouldn't understand. I'm an artist.
12: You mean with paints?
16: Uh-huh.
12: Oh. Good?
16: I haven't decided yet. Fairly good, anyway. Have you ever been to Mexico?
12: What brought that on?
16: Well, that's why I took this job. As soon as I save enough money to buy a jalopy and a trailer, I'm going back to Mexico and paint my head off.
12: That sounds terribly romantic.
16: Yeah. Taxco, Acapulco, Pasquale, 1,000 places and 1,000,000 things just screaming to be put on canvas.
12: Verney, I'll tell you something silly.
16: What?
12: I write.
16: Oh, short stories?
12: Uh-uh. Poetry.
16: Huh.
12: Oh, go ahead and laugh.
16: Why?
12: I like you, Verney.
16: Well, thanks.
12: Never fall in love with me, will you?
16: Don't worry.
12: Well, why do you say it like that?
16: Well, nobody falls in love with a doll. You know why? Because it's nothing but a figure of a woman. Inside is wood.
12: And I'm a doll, is that it?
16: Well, what do you think?
12: Well, I think I never let myself fall in love because I know what it has to be with me. It's got to be thunder and lightning and fire and everything that's dangerous. I can't make a mistake because it'll only be once. Just once, Verney.
16: Come here.
12: Oh, it wasn't fair to kiss me, Verney.
16: By what rules? The advertising?
12: Oh, this is crazy. Do you think I'm in love with you?
16: Well, McGregor, you're scared to death.
12: I know, Tom.
16: That's the first time you've said my name.
12: Come on, Verney. Pack your bags. We're going home.
16: Why?
12: As long as you're working for me, you'll do as you're told. Start packing.
16: Sure, McGregor. We'll work in the city so we can have dinner with the Caldwells on Monday. And maybe I'll make love to Ethel Caldwell and you'll get the account, right?
12: Right. And Verney, put out the fire.
16: It's almost out now, boss. It barely got started.
19: It's
12: stop fidgeting, Vernie. The driver will get us to Dory's on time.
16: Well, that's not what I'm worried about.
12: What is your trouble?
16: Oh, the whole setup. You telling Caldwell that I'm an executive in the company, just back from Washington?
12: Well, sure. Capital big shot. That should make you more appealing to his sister. She's your assignment, Vernie.
16: Oh, yeah, and she's probably some silly old satchel of...
12: Civil War relic? You won't have any trouble.
16: Oh, sure. I must be a world beater.
12: Well, just come up with one of my ideas now and again. Any questions?
16: I'm too ashamed for questions.
12: Look, boy, this is business. If you can convince Caldwell's sister that we should have the account, there's a bonus of $10,000 for you.
16: You mean 10,000? Just like that?
12: Just like that. Then you can paint all over Mexico for the rest of your life. Well, now how do you feel?
16: Numb?
12: That must be your secret charm. Well, here we are. Smile, Vernie.
16: Huh? Yes.
12: Oh, Dorman, do you know if the Caldwell party has arrived yet?
14: Yes. You must be Miss McGregor.
12: I am.
14: I've been instructed to tell you that Mr. Caldwell is inside. Miss Caldwell has been delayed at the Ritz Plaza. He would like to have your car pick her up.
12: Oh, thank you. Vernie, you pick her up alone. And remember, Mexico.
16: Mexico. Well, I guess a hot tamale's worth a little southern fried chicken.
12: And start selling yourself from the beginning, understand?
16: Yes, and it gives me goose flesh.
12: Mr. Caldwell, you're glowering.
17: Yes, I usually glower at women.
12: Can't you manage a nice, friendly sneer?
17: You know what you remind me of?
12: What?
17: Indigestion.
12: Oh. That's me, heartburn with bare shoulders.
17: Well, let me explain it this way. Now, women to me are like cream puffs. And I'm a man who loves cream puffs. And I know they're bad for me, but I've eaten four of them and I've had four belly aches. So now I'm on a diet.
12: I represent an ad agency, not the League of Homeless Cream Puffs.
17: Well, you look gooey enough to be dangerous. Well, here comes Ethel.
12: Oh, and there's Tom Vernie with that sweet old lady beside him. That must be your sister.
17: No, my sister's on the other side.
12: That is your sister?
17: Ethel in the flesh.
12: Oh, brother, there's more flesh than dress.
19: Johnny! And this must be Miss McGregor.
12: Oh, yes. How do you do, Miss Caldwell?
19: Wonderful. Johnny, I want you to meet the most fascinating man, Tom Vernie. Tommy, this is my brother.
17: How are you?
16: Glad to know you, Caldwell.
19: Well, let's all sit down. Tommy's just back from Washington.
12: I don't know what Washington would do without our Tommy.
17: Vernie, I feel it only fair to warn you, my divinely feminine sister is on the prowl.
19: Well, of course I am. He's scrumptious.
16: McGregor, I think you slipped up on those advertising layouts I told you to send to the Caldwells.
12: I slipped up?
16: Ethel doesn't care for them at all.
19: No, they're not the least bit scrumptious.
17: You see, my sister has the final word on all advertising.
12: Oh, well, of course, Miss Caldwell. They're just rough drafts.
19: Oh, Tommy, what heavenly shaving lotion.
12: I'd say it was scrumptious.
19: Yes, scrumptious. That's just the word. Oh, and Miss McGregor, don't worry about the layouts. I'm sure Tommy can straighten it all out.
12: I'd like to straighten Tommy out.
16: Well, I'll do my best. Ah, dance, Ethel?
19: Oh, I'd love to, Tommy.
16: Excuse us, please.
19: Oh, Tommy, tell me some more about your work.
17: Miss McGregor, you look as if you just bit into your first oyster.
12: I did, and the oyster just bit back.
17: Worried about losing your man?
12: Man? Of course not. I was just thinking about the account.
17: Well, you got the whole evening to think about it, because if I know Ethel, she's going to dance your Mr. Vernie into a case of nervous apoplexy.
12: Well, now that we're all back together again, Miss Caldwell, we could discuss the advertising account. I think the best thing...
19: I think Tommy and I would like to dance again.
16: You know, that's just what I was thinking. Excuse us, will you?
17: Well, Miss McGregor, what are you thinking?
12: Oh, just a silly little thought about Tom Verney and a bolt of lightning.
17: Do you dance?
12: Oh, yes. Yes, I do, Mr. Caldwell.
17: My four wives danced. Let's not.
12: Right. Let's just sit here and watch the young people.
17: You know, my sister's a fine horsewoman, too.
12: Oh, I can see that. Double gated. Well, here they come, the last number. The waiters can stack me on the table with the rest of the chairs.
19: Oh, my, time does fly.
12: Oh, yes. Yes, indeed. I haven't had such a good time since I got locked in a closet.
17: Well, girls and boys, the place is about to close. Let's all just say goodnight and try to forget.
12: Well, we haven't even discussed the account. Now, perhaps we can do it tomorrow.
19: Oh, sorry. I'm flying home to Raleigh tomorrow. You could take it up with Johnny, but it's really my part of the business.
16: Well, you know, Ethel, it's too bad you and I can't settle it between us.
19: Ooh, Tommy, what a wonderful idea. You could fly down to Raleigh with me, and then the two of us could just lounge around while we mull over your idea.
12: There will be no mulling around on business hours. And who said they were his ideas?
19: Well, aren't they?
17: Your move, McGregor.
12: Oh, well, of course they are, but Mr. Verney happens to have a very pressing business engagement in Washington, haven't you, Verney?
16: No.
12: But Verney, the president...
16: Oh, he's catching up on his letter writing.
19: Oh, my, what an important man.
16: Can I call for you at your hotel in the morning?
19: Oh, thank you, Tommy. Then we can have breakfast together.
16: Fine.
17: Yeah, I say that almost finishes the game. Can you think of another move, McGregor?
12: Why, I'm just tickled to death that your sister and Mr. Verney have hit it off so well.
19: Oh, and I'm sure we're going to do much better.
12: Just take him down there and stuff him with chitlins and soak him in shaving lotion. He's all yours.
17: And the game has ended.
13: You know, McGregor, life is like ship in a bottle.
12: Why is life like a ship in a bottle?
13: Why are you asking me for? I'm no philosopher.
12: My brilliant partner. Atwater, have you seen these Raleigh newspapers? Society romance in the making. Ethel Caldwell and Tom Verney at the races. And here, Ethel and Tom at the flower show. And here, Ethel and Tom on the lawn of the Caldwell Mansion.
13: And here, go farther with Ethel.
12: That's an advertisement. Sitting around, slurping mint juleps out of her slipper, and he hasn't answered a single letter. I've been feeding him ideas until my brain's doing a rumba, and what do I get from him? Nothing.
13: Well, like I say, life is like a ship in a bottle.
17: Hello, McGregor. Have you got a minute?
12: Oh, Jonathan, have you heard anything from that sister of yours?
17: Nary a word since we were together.
12: And what about Tom? He hasn't answered a letter or a phone call in 2 weeks.
17: Well, forget him, too. I've made a decision.
12: Oh, about the account?
17: About you. McGregor, despite all my millions and my considerable personal loveliness, you haven't given me a second thought. Ergo, you are a most unusual woman, being at the same time beautiful and intelligent. Now, I'm leaving tomorrow for Raleigh, and I suggest that you come with me and be my guest at Caldwell Acres.
12: Well, thanks again. I think that would solve a lot of my problems. But if you're hinting at my becoming Mrs. Caldwell the Fifth, I pass. I don't belong to the Union.
17: And this, McGregor, is your room.
12: Oh, your home has all the warmth and intimacy of Boulder Dam. How do I find my way back here again?
17: Well, just tie a string to the doorknob and never let go.
12: Oh, look, there's flowers. Oh, they're so beautiful.
17: Well, thank you. You'll find I'm very sentimental.
20: I cried at my last wedding.
12: About time.
20: Yeah, well, my taste has improved considerably since then. Well, I'll leave you to get all settled in and welcome to the old homestead.
12: Well, thank you, Colonel, sir.
20: See you later.
12: Yes, indeed.
19: Oh, Tommy, doll. Oh, stop it.
16: Oh, I'll meet you for cocktails, Ethel. I'll go and change now.
19: Well, all right. Bye-bye, scrumptious.
12: Why, that lead-headed fake. Howdy, scrumptious.
16: Well, McGregor. Hello.
12: Hello, hello. After ignoring 5 wires and 3 phone calls.
16: Well, I've been busy.
12: I know you have. And with what you've got going on with that Caldwell woman, I'm paying you $100 a week.
16: Great little girl, that Caldwell woman. Fascinating.
12: So is a teething ring, but it takes an undeveloped mind to appreciate it.
16: Like a fella said, business is business.
12: Some business. Look at these sample layouts. They haven't even been opened yet.
16: Well, she didn't like the first one, so I handled the situation.
12: Oh, how?
16: Well, one day Ethel asked me about painting. So I started to explain colors, you know, how Van Gogh uses yellows and purples.
12: And Bellini, his greens. My, she must have been impressed.
16: She was pretty enthusiastic.
12: Oh, and then darling Ethel said, wouldn't it be just scrumptious if we could get those men to paint billboards for the Caldwell Tobacco Company?
16: No, that was my idea.
12: Are you crazy?
16: Maybe, but here, I'll show you how it works.
12: Tom.
16: Might work, huh?
12: Whistler painting his mother.
16: And smoking a pipe. Caldwell Tobacco, of course.
12: Oh. Stewart painting Washington. Oh, Tom, we could make a wonderful campaign. I want to get to work on the copy right away.
16: Well, Ethel and I, we're gonna work on the copy.
12: Oh?
16: Not jealous, are you, McGregor?
12: Me? Me? Jealous of a full-grown man drooling in his bib?
16: How can you talk to me like this in front of Whistler's poor old mother?
12: Is that all you can say?
16: Oh, one more thing.
12: Well?
16: I have to change. Cocktails with Ethel at 5.
12: Oh, pardon me. And you too, mother.
16: She's jealous. She's jealous. How am I doing, Ma? Hello.
17: Oh, hello, Vernie.
16: The master of his estate surveys his bloodied kennels, huh?
17: Beautiful dogs, aren't they? So has Ethel been running you ragged?
16: Confidentially. I'm on my 3rd bottle of shaving lotion.
17: Hmm. Well, from what I read in the papers, I thought there might be a marriage in the wind.
16: Oh, now hold on to your storm, sailor. She's a fine girl, but Ethel knows I'm interested in someone else.
17: McGregor?
16: McGregor.
17: Oh, she's a thoroughbred, that one. Like these dogs.
16: Too much self-sufficiency. But Caldwell, I think I found her weakness.
17: Ooh, congratulations. What is it?
16: Jealousy.
17: Over Ethel?
16: Yeah, she's wild.
17: That's a neat trick, but it takes finesse.
16: Yes, yes, that's it. How much of it will she put up with? How far can I go?
17: Now, Vernie, I've tried this jealousy routine over and over, and the only time it failed was when I relented.
16: Too easy on them, huh?
17: Oh, they bounce right back.
16: You figure it's a mistake to stop?
17: A mistake? Why, it's suicide. You gotta twist the knife.
16: Right.
17: Even after you can't see how a human being would stand for such... The only time it failed was when I relented.
16: Too easy on them, huh?
17: Oh, they bounce right back.
16: You figure it's a mistake to stop?
17: A mistake? Why, it's suicide. You gotta twist the knife.
16: Right.
17: Even...

0: Caldwell, does your sister ever get tired?
1: Nobody's ever been able to stay awake long enough to find out. So, how's the jealousy campaign going?
0: Oh, I'm pouring on.
1: Oh, good, good, good, good. Now, listen, here comes McGregor. You pour it on some more. Try kissing Ethel in front of her.
0: Yeah, that's a good one.
2: Tommy, honey, help me out of the pool.
0: Okay. Here you are.
3: Hello there.
0: Ethel. Ethel, can I kiss you?
2: Oh, Tommy, you sure enough can.
0: Oh, thank you very much.
3: Well, hello. I thought I'd take a swim. Oh, upon me. I said, pardon me. I'm sorry.
0: Oh, hello, McGregor. What's new?
3: Well, I hope I haven't interrupted your daily routine.
0: Oh, no. We could do this anytime, can't we, Ethel?
2: Yes, that's right, sugar. How about right now?
0: Right now?
3: Anybody want to see me dive? Put your coat on, sister. Your pores are open.
0: Say, Ethel, look at the way I can make my muscles move.
2: Oh, Tommy, honey, they're just scrumptious.
3: Tommy, honey, you all just make me feel sick to my stomach.
0: I guess Ethel and I'll take a walk. You don't mind, you know. Two's company.
3: Never mind, I'm leaving. You can stay right here and admire each other's muscles.
2: Oh, I haven't got any little muscles.
3: Oh, now, who are you kidding, me or that bathing suit? And Tom, when you get to the bottom of the pool, would you do me a favor?
0: Sure, McGregor.
3: Take a good deep breath.
2: Come on, Tom. Let's go in again.
1: Hello, McGregor.
3: Oh, hello, Jonathan.
1: Inspiring, aren't they? Oh, my sister's the sporting type.
3: I can see that. Very good at shooting fish in a barrel.
1: Now here, you sit down here on this chair. McGregor, I'm about to ask you to marry me.
3: To marry? Oh.
1: Now first, let me make my case. Now at this sitting of Congress, with all taxes deducted, I'm worth in the neighborhood of $8 million. Now, that my bucks are an important factor, no, but I just thought you'd like to know.
3: Well, it gives a girl confidence having $8 million around the house.
1: Well, now that's point one. Now, point two, Ethel's going to marry Vernie.
3: How do you know?
1: Well, she told me, and I mention it for a purpose, McGregor, in hopes that you'll stop knocking yourself out over a man who's idiot enough to let you go, because I won't. And that's point three. For the first time, I know what it is to revere and respect a woman. For the first time, and with full memory of the four women I married, I am honestly in love. And I ask you to marry me.
3: Now, Johnny, that's a very beautiful proposal.
1: Do you accept?
2: You're just so...
3: No, I can't accept.
1: Well, why not? I mean, look at Vernie. He's got his arm around Ethel. That's the guy you're holding out for?
3: Well, I just...
0: Well, then it's settled. We'll do it.
2: Oh, Tommy, darling.
0: Oh, hi. Don't expect us for dinner. We're going to take a long walk through the woods.
2: That's right. Yeah, bye, y'all.
1: McGregor, I just proposed to you.
3: Jonathan Caldwell, you're a fine man with honest faults and no pretenses. I accept your proposal.

0: Good morning. Good morning.
1: Ah, indeed it is. Join me in this lovely breakfast, Vernie.
0: Thanks.
1: There's the ham. Here's the eggs.
0: The girls aren't up yet, huh? Missing a beautiful morning.
1: The most beautiful in my life. How's the jealousy campaign?
0: Oh, I really poured it on yesterday afternoon.
1: Twisted the knife?
0: All the way.
1: Didn't weaken?
0: Strong as iron.
1: Made her steam?
0: She's almost out of her head. But tell me, when do I stop?
1: You can stop now.
0: How do you figure?
1: Yesterday, McGregor agreed to marry me.
0: She did? She... marry you?
1: It's strategy, friend. Strategy.
0: Why, you? You double-crossing rat!

0: that.
1: Well, thank you. Thank you. Aren't you going to congratulate me?
0: I think I will. Here's a gallon of scrambled eggs to wear in your hair. And here's the ham.
1: What? No ketchup?
0: Yes, here's the ketchup.
1: Pour it on, Bernie. Pour it on.
0: McGregor! McGregor!
2: What's all the banging about?
0: Yeah? Well, congratulations. I hear you are now a tobacco tycoon.
2: Thanks.
0: May all your children be cigars.
2: What are you so upset about? You're marrying into the family yourself, aren't you?
0: I am not marrying Ethel. She was out for some fun, and she got it. I came here to get a contract, and I got that. Last night, she signed it.
2: Well, then, everybody's happy all around.
0: Well, Mrs. Jonathan Caldwell V, you owe me one thing. A check for $10,000, and I quit.
2: You're leaving?
0: Yeah. Boy, what a stoop I've been. I honestly believed once that you'd be taking that trip to Mexico with me. It was so real that you stubbed your toe on the Mayan ruins.
2: I did? Did you help me?
0: I carried you. Get that for a pipe dream. You, living on beans and beauty. But for you, McGregor, it's bucks. That's all that counts. Well, have a good time counting. Come in.
3: Hello. I'm Atwater, McGregor's partner. Remember?
0: Oh, sure, sure. How are you? Excuse me for not getting up. I'm just finishing this painting.
3: It looks pretty good. I just came back from Raleigh. This is from McGregor. Your bonus.
0: Oh. Put it over there on the table, will you?
3: The wedding's next Tuesday.
0: Is it?
3: Well, you got 10 grand. McGregor's got a millionaire. Hope somebody's gonna be happy.
0: She's made up her mind. It's finished.
3: Yeah, funny thing. I'd swear there were tears in her eyes when she handed me that check to give you.
0: Oh?
3: Hey, that's quite a painting here. Beautiful girl.
0: Yeah, that's a professional model.
3: I wonder what she'd look like in clothes. Now there's a switch for you.
0: It's really not a very good painting. I've been meaning to give it away. I could. Atwater.
3: Don't look at me. My wife wouldn't let it in the house.
0: Oh, no, no. A wedding present for McGregor and Caldwell.
3: You can't do that. McGregor would take off like a skyrocket.
0: You don't know the half of it. But I could erase the head with a little turpentine, paint a new face, and... Oh, McGregor. You're a bad, bad girl.
1: Now then, darling, you'll stand here for the ceremony. Now, you got everything straight?
2: Isn't it terribly boring for you going through this year after year?
1: Oh, I'll be a nervous groom as long as I live. Good for Aunt Minnie. I'll love that woman when she's unconscious.
4: I think I'm gonna faint myself.
1: Well, oh, Ethel, you're not fooling. What happened?
4: That big package. It's a wedding present from Tom Verney.
2: Well, what is it? A nest of rattlesnakes?
4: You, the way you worked your way into this family. Well, now we know you. We know all about you.
2: What?
1: Ethel, you're not making sense.
4: Look for yourself, the portrait. Go on, look at it.
2: Well, if I know Tom Verney, he could have sent anything from an Aztec idol to a... Oh!
1: McGregor! Oh, McGregor!
2: But it isn't a painting of me.
1: Well, that's the face you see in your mirror every morning. And look at the signature. To Mac... In memoriam, oh, Tom.
2: Of all the childish tricks.
1: There's nothing childish about this picture.
2: But it isn't of me. I didn't pose for it.
1: Oh, cut it out now, Mac. I'm glad you posed for it. That picture finally makes a complete woman out of you.
2: Oh, I get it. I'm going to be forgiven.
1: And why not?
2: Forgiven for what? Never mind answering that one, Caldwell. thing like this can draw us closer together?
5: Well, hold on to your Mason-Dixon line, you big flub. I wouldn't marry you if you came stuffed with million-dollar bills and an apple in your mouth. Now grow that in your plantation and smoke it. Caldwell Acres, well, they ought to plow it under and grow possum.
0: Hey, McGregor! How'd you like the naked truth?
2: Tom Verney, how dare you send that portrait? Of all the mean, contemptible things to do.
0: Come on, get in.
5: I'll walk.
0: Get in.
5: Oh, all right.
2: You're going the wrong way.
0: Uh-uh.
2: You're going south.
0: That's right.
2: Oh.
0: Beans and beauty.
2: Tom, are there enough beans for me?
0: Could be. Here.
2: What is it?
0: Bottle of shaving lotion. Come on, open it. Now, dab it gently on my face.
2: Oh, Tom, did somebody buy this for you?
0: Your partner, Atwater. Why?
2: There's a ship in this bottle.
0: Well, haul anchor and set sail for Mexico.
2: Viva Mexico.
0: Viva McGregor.
2: Viva everything. I'm in love.
1: 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Kristen Arute as A.M. McGregor. Mark Cregan as Tom Verney. Rick Mason as Jonathan Caldwell, boutonniere boy and your announcer. Don Smith as Atwater, Mr. Castle, and office boy. Karen Hayes as Ethel Caldwell and office girl. And Donna Frano as Mrs. Castle and doorman. Tonight's performance is available for streaming on the special programming page at ticnetwork.org and on the new Talking Information Center app. On behalf of our cast and everyone here at the Talking Information Center, we would like to thank you for listening. And until next time, good night.
6: 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Please be aware that on Monday, October 12th, the Talking Information Center is closed for the Indigenous Peoples Day holiday. 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The Talking Information Center returns to our regular program schedule on Tuesday, October 13th. 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
4: 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I'm your announcer, Rick Mason, and I welcome you to Talking Information Center's Radio Theater, presented by TIC's radio and podcast players, fondly known as the Rappers. Throughout the year, we perform spine-chilling dramas or gut-busting comedies from old-time radio. Tonight, we perform the delightful romantic comedy, My Favorite Wife, about a husband who finds himself with one wife too many. The story is an adaptation of Alfred Lord Tennyson's poem, Enoch Arden, about a fisherman presumed lost at sea who returns home to find that his wife has remarried. It was turned into a movie starring Cary Grant and Irene Dunne, and tonight we present the 1950 radio adaptation of that popular film. For those unfamiliar with the Talking Information Center, we strive to provide access to both creative and informational content to our mobility compromised listener base, which is primarily made up of the elderly, the visually impaired, the disabled, and our country's veterans. Through the generosity of donors and with the help of over 500 volunteers statewide,